companies and research entities pay a pretty penny to access those minutes in microgravity, that the rocket is ferrying sophisticated experiments that MIT or Intel or Pfizer delivered to their little corner of New England, ready to be installed in a payload bay and remotely initiated when the craft reaches zero G. And that exhaust trail dissipating over the ocean, they don't worry about its effects on marine life or on their livelihood. They watch the rocket company's founder nibble on a chunk of its proprietary biofuel a few years back during a presentation at the new fabrication shop. They've both done some off-season work there, welding rocket parts, not to mention hiring on occasionally to help retrieve rockets after a splashdown. In fact, in just a few short years, the town's whole little aerospace sector has come to feel pretty humdrum. Just another scrappy enterprise in a fishing town used to scrappy enterprises. That's Sacha Derry's vision for the future of Blue Ship Aerospace, the rocket company he founded in 2014 and currently operates out of a former naval base in Brunswick, Maine. And at times during the past couple of years, that vision has felt tantalizingly close. For example, early one evening in October 2024, when Blue Shift gathered a few dozen investors, reporters, and space industry muckety-mucks on a stretch of the base's tarmac to witness a crucial rocket test. During the hours before ignition, Derry had mostly sat inside the 2006 Timber Lodge travel trailer his team had retrofitted into Mission Control, running diagnostics and narrating excitedly on a live stream. But now and again, he stepped outside to mingle and chat with the small crowd, an affably earnest 50-something in khakis and a Patagonia vest. With his salt-and-pepper hair and black-rimmed glasses, he looked like a slightly crunchy Ira Glass, a far cry from space entrepreneur stereotypes of strutting startup bros and bombastic showmen. As dusk settled in, Derry grinned and joked about needing to get the test off before his daughter's bedtime, though his commute wasn't far, his home just down the road in the little coastal college town. But back inside the trailer, at the moment of ignition, Derry felt tense, his eyes glued to a cinder block bunker quarter mile away as a spear of white flame erupted from one end of it. Inside was a makeshift combustion chamber, a huge cylinder of inch-thick steel, more commonly used as sewer line pipe. Alongside the bunker was a vertical tank, 30 feet tall and gleaming, from which oxidizer flowed into the combustion chamber at a hopefully steady pace. Derry took his eyes off the fiery plume only long enough to glance at a screen full of data, monitoring, among other things, pressure, thrust, and all-important duration. The test of the engine he'd name Marevel, the modular adaptable rocket engine for vehicle launch, was what was known as a full-duration hot-fire test. It was Blue Shift's second and would determine how well Marevel could handle a full 60-second burn of the company's top-secret biofuel. That's how long a rocket would need to reach the Kármán line, the boundary between Earth's atmosphere and space, some 62 miles above the main coast. 30 seconds in, the screen told Derry that the engine was delivering more than 16,000 pounds of thrust, a bit less than was needed to get Blue Shift's envisioned 50-foot rocket, dubbed Starless Rogue, into suborbital space. It's 8 times more than what propelled a 20-foot prototype called Stardust some 4,000 feet into the air in January 2021. That low-altitude launch from the frozen runway of the former Loring Air Force Base in far northern Aroostook County was Maine's first ever commercial rocket flight and the world's first powered by non-toxic, nearly carbon-neutral biofuel. That, too, had been a moment when the vision of an eventual Maine spaceport had felt very close. But suddenly, 55 seconds into the burn, the smooth white-orange plume was interrupted by a shower of fiery debris, accompanied by a sound like a burst of radio static. To the spectators outside, it looked like sparks pinging around the tarmac. Inside the trailer,
A chorus of voices called out, "E-stop! E-stop! Emergency stop!" Terry leaped from his seat and charged into the control room, his far future vision abruptly replaced by a more immediate one of catastrophic combustion chamber failure, an explosion that could set the project back months and put those cinder block walls to the test. The first spacecraft Sacha Derry ever sketched was a Viper attack ship from Battlestar Galactica, which enthralled him as a 70s kid with precious little access to TV. He was 6 years old when his parents took the family back to the land, moving to a cabin in East Orland, Maine, near where homesteading gurus Helen and Scott Nearing had famously farmed since the 50s. At first, Derry's family lived off the grid, but the simple life proved grueling. When they succumbed to electricity, Derry spent his much-rationed TV time escaping to the worlds of Battlestar Galactica, Buck Rogers, and Doctor Who on a black-and-white set. The outdoors was his chief entertainment. The woods, where he wandered unsupervised, Toddy Pond, where he and his brother paddled and sailed, his dad forbade motorized boats. On winter nights, he nestled into snowbanks at the water's edge to look up at the Milky Way. That's where I remember asking my dad what was up there. How many people? How many stars? Derry says. All those normal kid questions, or what used to be normal kid questions. His family moved 12 more times before he turned 18, all within Maine, like we were running from the law, he jokes. And all throughout, Derry kept asking questions about the stars. He was still in East Orland when he made his first rocket, an aluminum tube stuffed with match heads. He was in Brunswick on his way to a high school biology class when the Challenger exploded in 1986. He left Maine to major in physics at Indiana's Earlham College, a small school founded by Quakers, his mom's faith tradition, where he studied, among other things, quantum mechanics and the expansion of the universe. Then, after graduation, Derry's interests swerved. He picked up a second bachelor's degree in electrical engineering at the University of Southern Maine. In 1999, he co-founded a solar-powered startup in Boxborough, Massachusetts, and the company was a success, helping do-it-yourself customers install at-home solar as that market was heating up. But Derry still felt the pull of the stars. And in 2011, turning 40, he also started feeling something like a midlife crisis. I decided, embarrassingly, that I was going to give up playing video games at night and dedicate my spare time to something I really wanted to do before I die, he says. The goal he settled on, launching a space probe to Proxima Centauri, Earth's next closest star system, some 4.25 light years away. It's an ambition so improbable that when NASA briefly considered it in the 1980s, the agency dubbed the concept Project Longshot, an object traveling at 1% the speed of light, which no human-made spacecraft has yet achieved, would reach Proxima Centauri in roughly 425 years. But Derry nonetheless began pouring his spare time into reading textbooks and papers on aerospace tech, propulsion physics, materials science, fuel chemistry. He turned his office into a make-do lab and machine shop complete with a CNC mill for crafting engine parts. Using an online meetup platform, he assembled a ragtag crew of big dreaming collaborators with whom he brainstormed and tinkered. On his brother's farm in North Yarmouth, Maine, he started testing amateur-sized rockets. That's where he was in 2013 when he had an epiphany. Derry had already narrowed his interest to what are known as hybrid propellant rockets, in which a solid fuel source is injected with a liquid oxidizer to help it burn. Hybrid rockets are simpler, cheaper to build, and safer to transport than engines relying solely on solid fuel, like NASA's Space Shuttle boosters, or liquid like Elon Musk's SpaceX uses. But the particulars of the fuel and oxidizer mix can vary. One day, in his brother's farmhouse kitchen, Derry's eye landed on a certain substance in a container on the windowsill.
and he found himself wondering how it might behave as fuel. To hear him tell it today, the mystery substance outperformed petroleum. He won't say what his proprietary plant-based fuel source is, but it is avowedly non-toxic and nearly carbon neutral. Derry has declared that it can be cheaply sourced from farms across America. A University of Maine researcher once placed it in a tank full of seawater alongside a live lobster, harmlessly, for 2 weeks. In 2022, during a CNN interview, Derry held up a crumbly black bar of it and took a good-sized bite. He incorporated Blue Shift in 2014, and as he launched into 3 years of fuel testing, along with fundraising, team building, and early development of what would become the Barevo engine, Defty's lofty focus on Proxima Centauri faded. In its place, a new vision, a fleet of eco-friendly rockets carrying satellites and research payloads, launching from the down east coast and bringing the booming commercial space industry to Maine. If the prospect of rural, far-flung Maine as a conduit to the stars strikes you as unlikely, don't tell Emily Dwinells. As one of the chief architects of the Maine Space Corporation, a public-private entity established by the state in 2022, she too envisions the day when the Pine Tree State is a launch pad, and not only for Blue Shift, but also for a host of rocketeers. A Kittery-based consultant in the tech and data sectors, Dwinells prepared a report for the state legislature that laid out the surprising number of assets Maine has going for it as a would-be space hub. One of the biggies, all that little developed coastline, like Cape Canaveral in Florida or the Gulf Coast Peninsula that hosts SpaceX's Starbase. Maine's sparsely populated down east coast allows for launch trajectories over the Atlantic, minimizing risk to populated areas and permitting recovery at sea. What's more, a rocket launched from the down east coast can head south over open ocean, which provides a clear pathway for a spacecraft to establish a polar orbit. That's a perk that few other U.S. launch sites offer, and a huge plus for many commercial satellite applications, imaging, communications, climate monitoring. Since satellites traveling pole to pole can pass over any swath of the globe as it rotates west to east below, an added bonus, Maine's rural character makes it an ideal place to download satellite data with minimal electromagnetic interference. No surprise, then, that launch sites are one of the three core business units the state legislature tasked the Maine Space Corporation with developing. Speaking to a room full of aerospace professionals at the most recent Maine Space Conference in Portland, Executive Director Terry Chihata said he envisioned the corporation at some point buying or leasing coastal property for construction of a spaceport, though the legislature dictated these be only for small rockets, not NASA-scale launches causing noise, traffic, shockwaves, and debris. "We're not interested in becoming the Cape Canaveral of the North," Chihata said, speaking on a panel alongside an exec from Florida's Aerospace Development Agency. The other two pillars of the nascent Maine Space Complex include an analytics center offering specialized tools for processing satellite data, along with a campus where space startups and established operators can share industry-specific tech and other resources. So far, only that last component has a head of steam. In 2016, Derry moved Blue Shift from his office in Massachusetts to Brunswick's former Naval Air Station, decommissioned in 2011, and since reborn as Brunswick Landing, a sprawling mixed-use development. It's now also home to the Maine Space Corporation, which last year opened an innovation hub full of shared tech and is actively wooing more space-related ventures. In the past 3 years, Blue Shift has been joined there by another small rocket startup, Promin Aerospace, a Ukraine-based company that has yet to launch, and an office of Teledyne Technologies, a $5.5 billion tech giant that built components for NASA's James Webb Space Telescope. In 2023, after touring Blue Shift and Brunswick Landing with a delegation of Maine politicos,
NASA's highest-ranking official touted Maine's brilliant future in space. You bring up space and everyone thinks of it as something Florida does, Gwynell says, so part of the communications piece of this is just making it believable for Maine. And that means emphasizing striking official touted Maine's brilliant future in space. You bring up space and everyone thinks of it as something Florida does, Gwynell says, so part of the communications piece of this is just making it believable for Maine. And that means emphasizing the extent of the opportunity.

Much of that value is tied to products and services that rely on orbiting satellites, often quite little ones, known as nanosatellites, that do things like track your Uber Eats delivery, feed data to your weather app, and put images into your Google Maps search, along with plenty of more esoteric applications. Some of it is tied to the sector that BlueShift is targeting, companies, universities, and government entities that need short stints in microgravity for research and development. Want to learn how to make computer chips without gravity-induced defects? Or culture cells more effectively for drug development? Suborbital rockets, while not powerful enough to deploy satellites, can facilitate these and other remotely conducted experiments in micro-G. But in recent years, folks looking to get to space for any of these purposes have encountered a problem: not enough rockets. There are wait lists to send a payload up on a big launch from, say, NASA or SpaceX, and paying passengers on those rockets can't be choosy about the specifics of their trajectories or schedules. So BlueShift is far from alone in trying to bring alternatives to market. In fact, Durie has built a company during what Douglas Gorman, a reporter for the space trade publication Payload, characterizes as a global startup boom within the small rocket sector. And likewise, Maine isn't the only state hoping to build infrastructure to woo those startups and the space-bound clients they serve. But I think Maine is approaching it in a unique way that has some staying power, says Gorman, a native Mainer. As it happens, now based in New York, it's because of the geographical aspect, the ability to have a spaceport, but also because it's doing things like converting old military facilities to support the space industry in other ways. For all the talk about the future, however, Dwinelle's cautions that would-be commercial space clients won't stay underserved forever. We have a time-bound opportunity here, she says. You look in the paper and every day there's a new piece of news about space. Maine's launch window, in other words, is now. BlueShift's first stab at a 60-second engine test hit a snag at T-minus two whole days. A full-duration hot-fire test is a milestone in a rocket's development. The first cautious test of the Marevel engine had lasted just 5 seconds. The next ran for 20, tripling that, burning through the fuel load required to reach space, subjects and engine to far more stress. The hiccup was the lack of nitrous oxide, the liquid that's injected during a burn into a hollow cylinder of the trade secret biofuel. For weeks, BlueShift crew, these days about a dozen strong, had been readying a shiny new oxidizer tank the size of a small silo. Custom built by a Rockland manufacturer, there's that space economy trickling down. The tank is flight ready, meant to ascend as part of a finished rocket. But there was a learning curve to filling it for the first time, transferring nitrous oxide from an array of small pressurized cylinders, and days before the scheduled test, the team realized they were short of the 400 gallons needed. Their usual supplier said getting more would take weeks. Weeks of payroll and busy work, with the site already prepped and the test already trumpeted to investors and the press. We were ready to drive around New England and literally load whatever we could find in the back of my F-250, Durie says. This is not how SpaceX rolls, but to hear Durie and his team tell it, Yankee ingenuity, a willingness to improvise and work on the cheap, sets BlueShift apart nearly as much as its biofuel. That F-250, during engine tests, that is when it's not towing the mission control RV, is parked near the bunker with a pallet tank full of water and a pump, an old-school backup for the test's firefighting carbon dioxide quench system. Inside the bunker, meanwhile, a huge length of commercial steel pipe served as a cheap testing alternative to a fully engineered combustion chamber. Something I enjoy about watching our engineers work is an emphasis on producibility and testing that's so real-world, says David Harikian, BlueShift's chief technology officer. If you sent our designs to engineers at other companies I've worked for, you'd get a big piece of metal and a five-axis milling machine, and you'd machine all this complicated geometry

0: cost $150,000. Our crew starts with, let's buy a sewer pipe. Harikian, a Boston University mechanical engineering grad, has been with Derry since the beginning, having answered his online call for would-be rocket scientists back in Boxborough. I walked into that room looking for people who wanted to build something, he remembers. Sasha mentioned the Proxima Centauri idea, and I was like, this is batshit. This dude is lighting rockets on a farm. But the thing about Sasha, Harikian goes on, is that he thinks it's possible. He's able to imagine these abstract ideas, and he sometimes sounds wild when he talks about them. But then he is also super down to execute. After a few desperate calls to main gas suppliers, Blue Shift executed its first full-duration test after only a week's delay. It was largely a success, the Marevel engine delivering high thrust for over a minute, along with some evidence of instabilities midway, though, a slight sputtering to the plume as it blasted out the back of the sewer pipe. Having an issue to address seemed almost to bolster Derry all the more. This was incredible, he told 1,000 or so viewers of his live stream. I can't wait to hear the results of the data and make the next test even better. The next test, the one in October 2024, was indeed better, the flurry of shouts for an emergency stop notwithstanding. The engine, it turned out, burned through the last of its fuel right at the minute mark, T plus 60 seconds, as designed, stopping itself by the time anyone got a hand on the big red button. The sparks that Derry and others saw were the result of burning through a cardboard liner surrounding the fuel, and although a simple graphite piece was expelled from the chamber, it caused no damage. Nothing's supposed to fly out of our motor, Harikian says, but this was great because it was informative and benign failure, and preventing it gave us a metric for our next test. Due to time constraint, I am skipping ahead. In 2021, Derry approached the town council in Jonesport, population 1,300-ish, some 50 miles east of the pond where he once stargazed. A landowner there was willing to lease a small, uninhabited island as a launch site. Derry vowed no more than 32 launches a year, all on Sundays, when lobstermen can't haul, or in the evenings, when the fishing fleet is in. He pitched STEM projects with local schools. He stressed how dramatically smaller the rockets and launches would be compared to the Space X ones on TV. He said he aimed to build a manufacturing facility, hiring welders and machinists, drawing on the town's boat-building workforce. But locals worried about effects on fishing, and when the town responded with a temporary moratorium on aerospace operations, Blue Shift instead set its sights on nearby Steuben, re-envisioning launches not from land, but from a self-elevating barge called a lift boat. Initially, Steuben's council was supportive, but local opposition stressed the threat of pollution and made comparisons to Space X's impacts on the Texas Gulf Coast. Elon Musk's gargantuan company has been fined there for discharging industrial wastewater into sensitive wetlands. Its exploding spacecraft have rained debris, and last year saw more than 150 launches of its Falcon 9 rockets, each of which, experts say, releases 336 metric tons of CO2 into the atmosphere, roughly equal to the carbon output of 78 cars driven in a single year. In March 2025, Steubenites approved a referendum prohibiting both commercial rocket launches and space industry manufacturing. Derry was disappointed by the setback, but at the moment, he and Blue Shift have more pressing tasks. Among them, an investment round, obtaining an FAA commercial launch license, further perfecting the oxidizer injection system, and building a flight-ready combustion chamber and fuselage for the rocket they're calling Starless Rogue. The goal, if these and other pieces line up, is a launch of Starless Rogue with paying customer payloads from New Mexico, Spaceport America, before the end of this year. Lately, Derry has also been focused on fielding other interest in Blue Shift's engine tech, including for use in boosters on hypersonic jets. A bit ironically, he says, It isn't the carbon neutral nature of his fuel that's attracting the interest, but instead that it's simply easier to source, store, and transport than the toxic chemicals found in conventional solid rocket boosters. It also doesn't hurt that it's less expensive, too. But while he doesn't know yet where, the dream of building a coastal main launch facility is still at the core of Dari's long-term vision. And he repeated as much for the local news folk out on the tarmac in Brunswick. "The beginning for me was 11 years ago," Dari said finally. Then he gestured behind him at the darkened test site beneath the first faint stars. "But this feels like just the beginning." That's it for this installment of the Magazine Rack on Chris. I've been reading from Yankee Magazine, March-April edition. I'm Chris Radio volunteer Ron Pariser. So long until next time.
1: The forecast for this evening is mostly cloudy with a chance of showers, low around 42. Mostly sunny tomorrow with a high near 59. Mostly clear tomorrow evening with a low around 38. Monday mostly sunny with a high near 68. Partly cloudy Monday evening with a low around 51. And Tuesday mostly sunny with a high near 76. Mostly cloudy Tuesday evening with a chance of showers, low around 56. Have a great evening, and thanks for listening to Chris.
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3: For more than two centuries, the American School for the Deaf has been a place where language, learning, and belonging come together. Founded in 1817 as the nation's first permanent school for the deaf, ASD continues to lead the way in deaf education, empowering deaf, hard of hearing, and deaf-blind students to learn, grow, and thrive in a world of endless possibilities. Today, ASD continues to evolve to meet students where they are, embracing the needs of an increasingly diverse population, including students with autism and other complex communication needs. Through programs like their Autism Expansion Program, they're building pathways that foster confidence, independence, and success beyond the classroom. As they look ahead, they do so with the same pioneering spirit that has defined ASD for more than 200 years. Guided by this year's theme, Dream, Plan, Elevate, ASD remains steadfast in its mission to inspire every student to reach higher, dream bigger, and achieve more than ever before. To learn more, visit their website at asd-1817.org. The American School for the Deaf, always able.
0: Hello and welcome to another reading of the Fairfield and Westchester County Business Journals. I'm Mike Eastland, and we'll begin with a front page article from the Monday, April 27th edition of the Fairfield County Business Journal. Our lead story today, Paul Newman's Hole-in-the-Wall Gang Camp expands to Maryland. Paul Newman's Hole-in-the-Wall Gang Camp has opened its newest location on the eastern shore of Maryland to go along with its longtime camp in Ashford. The camp, which was created by the late Oscar, Emmy, and Golden Globe-winning actor Paul Newman of Westport, offers a special experience to children with serious illnesses and their families who are often isolated by their diagnosis. Camp leaders joined community officials, celebrity friends, hole-in-the-wall partners, volunteers, staff, and families were on hand April 23rd to commemorate the occasion, which marks the completion of Phase 1 renovations of the facility, allowing the camp to begin serving families in May. "All of us at camp are over the moon, delighted to be celebrating the ribbon cutting at our second hole-in-the-wall location in Queenstown, bringing much-needed programming to children in the Mid-Atlantic and beyond, including those in the rare and ultra-rare disease community," said hole-in-the-wall CEO Jimmy Canton. "This new facility fills a void in the region and will ensure
4: that those most in need of the healing power of the camp are able to find friendship, play, and respite in the company of other families who uniquely understand the challenges they face. The first phase of renovations at the Maryland location transformed 50,000 square feet of existing buildings, as well as outdoor spaces, into an inclusive and thoughtfully designed facility with peaceful and inviting spaces to support children, parents, caregivers, and siblings. Updates included a family space where families can gather to play and relax, a parent relaxation room where caregivers can rest and connect with other parents, a cozy, barrier-free theater removing impediments for aspiring actors and singers of all ages, temperature-controlled and accessible residential rooms, a state-of-the-art infirmary with three observation or overnight rooms, a reception area, a pharmacy, and medical equipment, and much more. The Hole-in-the-Wall Gang Camp, Maryland, is located on the site of the former Aspen Institute's 166-acre Y River Conference Center in Queenstown, Maryland. The Institute was gifted to the scenic property in 1979, and its board donated it to the Hole in the Wall when they learned of the camp's interest in expanding services in the region. In retail news, Walmart plans to remodel 10 stores in Connecticut this year. Walmart plans to continue its reinvestment across Connecticut, with plans this year to remodel 10 stores as part of ongoing efforts to modernize the in-store and digital shopping experience. Among the stores targeted is the Norwalk location at 650 Main Avenue. The remodel includes upgrades to layouts, technology, and services to offer faster, more convenient shopping and delivery in as little as an hour to most customers. Walmart's new and remodeled stores will expand services such as free pharmacy deliver for Walmart Plus members, including on GLP-1s, and a store-based app experience that helps customers easily navigate through the stores and book services at Walmart's Auto Care Center. Nationally, Walmart is planning remodels at more than 650 supercenters and neighborhood markets in 2026. Additionally, Walmart invested more than $68 million to upgrade stores throughout Connecticut over the past 5 years. Our stores have long been part of communities across Connecticut, and we're excited to keep investing in their future, said Annie Walker, Senior Vice President, East Business Unit at Walmart. By modernizing our stores, we're making shopping faster, easier, and more convenient, all while empowering our teams to serve customers better and creating local opportunity. We're proud of our legacy here and look forward to helping families save money, time, and live better every day. Customers will notice the difference, too, with elevated brands like Delonghi, Ura, Jessica Simpson, and Lemme, and interactive displays that make it easier to picture how products look in their homes. The transformed stores also feature updated pharmacies, offering affordable medications, vaccines, and other clinical services with support from trusted pharmacists and vision centers designed for greater privacy and convenience, offering brands like Nike, Calvin Klein, and DKNY, along with services like free cleanings and adjustments. Walmart's impact extends well beyond its stores and into its communities. In Connecticut, over the past year, Walmart and the Walmart Foundation donated more than $3 million to local nonprofits, including providing more than 1.5 million pounds of food to help fight hunger. As part of the phased approach, Walmart plans to complete remodels at stores in the state throughout the year, including at the following proposed locations. We've got Avon, Brantford, Cromwell, Groton, Naugatuck, Norwalk, Old Saybrook, Torrington, Waterford, and West Haven. With summer just around the corner, Newtown Community Center is making a splash. With summer-like temperatures in the air after a snow-filled winter, it seems like everyone is looking for ways to cool down. Next summer, kids will have a refreshing new place to do just that, as a new splash pad is under construction at the Newtown Community Center campus at Fairfield Hills. The splash pad was developed in response to strong community interest in expanded outdoor family amenities, particularly during the summer months, said Matt Araniello, director of the Newtown Community Center. We saw an opportunity to enhance our campus offerings, provide a safe and engaging water feature for children, and create an additional attraction that supports families and summer camp programs when indoor attendance traditionally slows. According to Araniello, a qualified specialty aquatic recreation contractor who is experienced in municipal and community water features will be handling the construction and installation. All of its specifications will follow local, state, and public health requirements. The goal is to have the splash pad up and running for summer 2007. This will depend on final approvals, weather, and construction timelines, he added. The 5,000-square-foot splash pad, which will be located behind the community center, is designed for safe, age-appropriate interaction water play, or interactive water play. It will serve toddlers through elementary school children. The splash pad is designed to safely accommodate multiple families at once, he said. While exact capacity depends on supervision and comfort levels, it will comfortably serve a typical steady flow of children throughout the day, without overcrowding. The splash pad will be carefully positioned to complement the existing playscape and outdoor recreational areas. The location was selected to integrate naturally with current amenities while maintaining safe pedestrian flow and visibility, said Araniello, noting a key consideration when deciding on the installation was maintaining the historical significance of the site. The splash pad has been thoughtfully designed to complement the character of the property. According to John Voquette, Newtown's Economic and Community Development Director, improvements and benefits for community center members, such as a new splash pad, extend beyond the Fairfield Hills campus. From a community development perspective, and excusing the pun, this new splash pad will have ripple effects that can have several positive benefits, Voquette said. Whether those enjoying this new community center feature take the opportunity to further explore the Fairfield Hills campus, the neighboring brewery, or to patronize other businesses like gas stations, retail shops, restaurants, and even the Ever Wonder Children's Museum right up the road as part of their trip, anything that can draw more frequent or increased attendance is a good thing for the center and the community. There will be a fee to use the splash pad. It will operate under a structured access model and be included as part of membership and day pass options available for residents and non-residents, Araniello said. The splash pad provides an outdoor draw that helps maintain visitor volume, supports memberships, and generates revenue during the slower season while still remaining affordable and accessible to families. According to Araniello, the splash pad offers a wealth of experiences, including safe, active outdoor play, social interaction and friendship, joyful summer memories, healthy physical activity, and confidence in water environments. Specialty amenities are important to keeping the community center vibrant, competitive, and responsive to community needs. Strategic additions like the splash pad enhance quality of life while strengthening the center's long-term sustainability, Araniello said. Moving on to healthcare news, Hartford Healthcare moves forward with massive project. The Connecticut Health and Educational Finance Authority, or CHEFA, recently completed the largest financing in its history, an $850 million bond issue supporting Hartford Healthcare as it undertakes several high-impact community projects. This financing, which closed in February, helps move forward a new 470,000-square-foot patient tower at Hartford Hospital and supports the acquisition of Manchester Memorial Hospital and Rockville General Hospital, two key facilities that serve thousands of residents in eastern Connecticut. The project also includes demolition and placement of parking garages, renovation of medical office buildings, upgrades to energy infrastructure, and expansion of patient care areas. The bond sales were managed by Morgan Stanley, Jefferies, and J.P. Morgan. Of the bond proceeds allocation, $424 million will pay for system-wide capital projects, including Hartford Hospital improvements. The bond proceeds will also fund the demolition of an existing parking structure to make way for a replacement garage at 127 and 142 Jefferson Street, ensuring that the campus can accommodate the increased patient and staff volume associated with the expansion. Additional funds designated for renovations and upgrades at multiple hospitals across Connecticut, including St. Vincent's Medical Center in Bridgeport. It is expected to receive up to $15 million for critical capital improvements, including the modernization of operating rooms to handle complex surgical cases that were previously delayed by the pandemic. As the state's largest nonprofit healthcare provider, Hartford Healthcare delivers services across 500-plus locations and caring for 27,000 patients daily. CHIFA's affordable financing ensures Hartford Healthcare can continue strengthening and expanding that reach while keeping costs manageable for the organization and the patients it serves. This financing illustrates a broader truth: Connecticut nonprofits depend on access to affordable capital to complete mission-critical projects, according to a press release from CHIFA. The authority helps address these challenges by offering cost-effective, tax-exempt financing options that make these critical projects possible and more affordable. Beyond tax-exempt bonds, CHIFA also provides nonprofits with several other solutions, including the Capital Investments Loan Program, or CILP, for mid-size facility projects, the Easy Loan Program for simplified equipment financing, and annual grants that support capital and programmatic needs. The Hartford Healthcare financing is a clear example of how CHIFA's mission translates into real-world impact. By lowering borrowing costs for major nonprofit initiatives, CHIFA says it ensures that more dollars stay where they matter most, in patient care, classrooms, community programs, and essential services. As nonprofits continue to navigate increasing costs, expanding needs, and infrastructure challenges, CHIFA remains committed to being the state's go-to resource for affordable, responsible capital that strengthens Connecticut communities, the authority stated. Beyond the flagship campus in Hartford, the bonding package allocates significant funds to upgrade facilities across the entire HHC network, reinforcing the system's commitment to equitable care access throughout Connecticut. And finishing up Fairfield County news, under the topic of education, Fairfield Dolan School launches MS in AI and Business Analytics program. The Charles F. Dolan School of Business has expanded its MS in Business Analytics program into a new MS in Artificial Intelligence and Business Analytics. Building on its strong foundation in business analytics, the new program introduces AI-focused coursework that reflects the latest developments in the field. The original program is ranked number 7 in the nation and number 12 globally by the Quaccarelli-Simmons 2026 Specialized Master's Rankings for Best Value for Money. AI course enhancements will strengthen the curriculum and equip students with a comprehensive, up-to-date understanding of the rapidly evolving AI landscape. Our new MS in AI and Business Analytics will position graduates at the forefront of the most in-demand career field today, where AI literacy is no longer optional, it's essential, said Fairfield Dolan Dean Jean Lee, a DBA. This program bridges the gap between technical expertise and business strategy, ensuring our students are not just ready for the jobs of tomorrow, but prepared to create them. Graduate students in the expanded program will take courses such as AI ethics and governance, generative AI applications in business, leading with analytics and data engineering for business analytics. A defining feature of the program is its STEM designation, reflecting a stronger emphasis on technical training. Students will also gain hands-on experience with advanced tools and methodologies that meet the demands of today's global marketplace, culminating in capstone courses such as autonomous and agentic AI for business. Like its predecessor, the new MS in AI and Business Analytics program is being offered in both on-campus and online formats, providing flexibility for students in the U.S. and those pursuing their studies in Shanghai, China. We're committed to delivering an education that translates literally into career success and leadership in an AI-driven economy, Lee said. Moving on to Westchester County news, New York tourism and trade suffered losses, according to State Comptroller. New York State has been hurt by a loss of trade in reaction to tariffs imposed by President Donald Trump, as well as a loss of tourism due to administration policies and the hostile attitude shown by Trump toward Canada and other countries, according to a study by the Office of New York State Comptroller Thomas DiNapoli. DiNapoli's analysis showed that in 2025, the number of overseas tourists coming to New York fell by about 3% to about 12.5 million. The impact was especially felt by areas near the Canadian border, since travel from Canada fell by more than 21%, a decrease of nearly 3.6 million visitors. Exports to Canada also declined by $3.8 billion due to tariffs. DiNapoli found that the tourism decline is hurting the state's economy, as fewer visitors means less spending and a smaller number of jobs in hotels and restaurants. Federal policies are driving foreign travelers away and taking billions in tourism spending, and harming our economy as exports substantially declined, DiNapoli said. That loss of revenue means fewer jobs in New York and tougher times for those working in the tourism industry. New York is a top destination for tourists to the U.S., and policies that welcome and encourage international travel are needed to avoid damaging economic consequences. Along with the decline in international visitors, DiNapoli's report found a drop of 18.2% in the number of visitors to New York's national park sites in 2025, according to the National Park Service. Attendance at state parks fell by more than 2.3 million in 2025, led by declines at Jones Beach, Bear Mountain, and Niagara Reservation, according to the New York State Office for Parks, Recreation, and Historic Preservation. DiNapoli's report found that total spending in New York by international travelers did not grow in 2025, but was the same as in 2024, when it reached nearly $17 billion. Hotel occupancy fell 1.2% in 2025. In 2025, there were over 932,400 private sector jobs in New York and industries associated with international travel, paying over $45.4 billion in wages. Nearly three-quarters of the employment, or 74.2%, was in accommodation and food services. Through September 2025, average employment in these industries had increased by only 0.2% over the same period in 2024, compared with private sector job growth of 1% from 2025 to September 2025 in all other industries in the state. DiNapoli found that as a result of new tariff policies implemented under the Trump administration in 2025, exports involving more than two-thirds of product categories from New York declined. Exports to 46.1% of the countries with which New York trades declined. Those to Canada decreased by $3.8 billion and to Israel by $1.4 billion. While Belgium is not one of the state's largest trading partners, it had a 36.5% decline in imports from New York in 2025. There was growth reported in exports from New York to the United Kingdom, Switzerland, and Hong Kong, but not enough to eliminate the overall drop that came to $3.4 billion. In the New York State Fiscal Year 2027 executive budget, Governor Kathy Hochul included a proposal to provide $30 million in direct payments to farmers impacted by tariffs. In addition, she has called on the federal administration to refund tariffs to New York households as a result of the Supreme Court decision striking down the tariffs Trump imposed under the International Emergency Economic Powers Act. DiNapoli has joined other financial officers, in advocating for a clear and timely mechanism to reimburse affected taxpayers, businesses, and industries, including restitution for financial losses suffered by state governments. In legal news, Attorney General James names Westchester sites in settlement with New York Presbyterian. New York Attorney General Letitia James on April 13th announced a settlement agreement with New York Presbyterian Hospital following an investigation into the way the healthcare provider has treated some patients with mental health issues. New York Presbyterian is paying $500,000 for its misconduct and faces a $10,000 penalty per violation for any future violations of the settlement terms. The investigation by James' office found a pattern of failures that put vulnerable patients at risk. Failures included not properly evaluating and stabilizing patients in emergency departments, leaving critical psychiatric beds offline during a worsening mental health crisis, and frequently diverting ambulances from bringing mental health patients to the emergency department. The settlement requires New York Presbyterian to implement extensive reforms to better serve emergency department patients experiencing mental health and substance use challenges and improve its screening, stabilization, and documentation procedures. The settlement said the New York Presbyterian operates 10 hospital campuses in New York City and Westchester and named Hudson Valley Hospital in Cortland Manor and New York Presbyterian Westchester in Bronxville. Mental health care is necessary medical care, and hospitals have a legal and moral obligation to treat these crises with urgency and compassion, James said. These sweeping reforms will protect patients, strengthen oversight, and help ensure that no one is left without care in their most vulnerable moments. The Attorney General's investigation found that patients were routinely discharged without the care, stability, or follow-up support they needed, and New York Presbyterian's records did not always include complete or accurate documentation. In multiple cases, patients experiencing serious psychiatric symptoms left the hospital before being properly discharged or transferred due to inadequate supervision and safety protocols, putting both patients and the public at potential risk, the investigation found. The investigation also found that New York Presbyterian failed to bring all of its licensed inpatient psychiatric beds back online after the COVID-19 pandemic, despite clear legal requirements and growing demand for care. The settlement said that 23 beds at New York Presbyterian Westchester Behavioral Health had been taken out of service as a result of COVID and not timely restored. The settlement requires Westchester Behavioral Health to add 2 inpatient psychiatric beds for a total of 235 licensed and operational inpatient psychiatric beds by December 2026. The settlement specifies that New York Presbyterian must strengthen its screening policies to identify risks such as suicide, violence, and substance abuse, which require follow-up assessments and ongoing reassessment for higher-risk patients. It must also strengthen patient safety and monitoring, including establishing mandatory observation protocols, maintaining monitoring logs, and documenting clinical decisions. If a high-need patient goes missing, staff must immediately escalate the situation, notify leadership, and fully document and review each incident. Other requirements include New York Presbyterian improving its electronic health record system to ensure providers have real-time access to complete patient information and can follow care protocols. New York Presbyterian also is required to ensure that patients with complex needs leave the hospital with appropriate follow-up care, including scheduled appointments and connections to ongoing services. In education news, Westchester County offers school environmental learning grants. Westchester County is now accepting applications for Potable Projects for Tomorrow, a school micro-grant program that helps students learn about the environment in a hands-on way. The program allows a limited number of high school teachers from across Westchester to apply for funding of up to $1,000 to be used during the 2025-26 academic year. Using funds from the Soil and Water Conservation District, which the Planning Department administers and staffs, the funding will help teachers work with students on projects that align with topics covered during the annual Westchester County Envirothon. Potential topics include aquatics, ecology, forestry, wildlife, soils, and land use, and more. Building on a successful first year, the program provides schools with the resources to bring conservation, soil, and water lessons directly into the classroom and beyond. Launched in 2025, the program supports projects that help students better understand how the environment impacts their daily lives and how they can be part of the solution. Through small grants, schools can create projects that go beyond textbooks and give students real-world experience with topics such as water quality, soil health, and protecting natural resources. In its first year, students built gardens, tested local water sources, and studied trees on their school grounds. Programs like this provide students the opportunity to connect classroom learning with real-world environmental challenges and help students better understand the importance of protecting our soil, water, and natural resources, said Westchester County Executive Ken Jenkins. County Commissioner of Planning Blanca Lopez expressed the need for such grants. Our students need healthy soils, clean water, and access to funding that supports research and education, she said. Education is central to the district's mission, and the Potable Projects for Tomorrow grant will enhance our school's environmental education programs. The Westchester County Soil and Water Conservation District was established in 1967 and continues to partner closely with Westchester County to promote conservation practices that protect land, water, and natural resources. The Department of Planning staffs the district and works with its county executive-appointed board of directors to carry out an annual work plan. And that's all we have time for today. I'm Mike Eastland, and I've been reading it from the Monday, April 27th editions of the Fairfield and Westchester County Business Journals. I'll be back next week with more local business news.
5: The following presentation of a best-selling book is provided to Chris by Connecticut Volunteer Services for the Blind and Handicapped. It is our policy to provide these book readings without censorship or editing. So please be aware that this presentation may contain graphic language that may be considered offensive by some individuals.
6: Hello, I'm Jeannie Fitzgerald, and welcome to the seventh reading of the current bestseller, The Taking, by Dean Koontz. The book has 410 pages, and we will pick up today's reading on page 177. Until now, what has transpired in the book is this. Molly's father continues to taunt her with stories of his past. He tells her he strangled a young boy while in the sanitarium and found it very exhilarating. She is forced to relive the terrors of her life, with him enjoying her discomfort. We now begin today's reading of The Taking. Not far from the Rose Garden was an old cistern, an enormous stone-walled underground tank. They'd once had a complex rainwater collection system that funneled runoff into the cistern to be used for maintenance of the landscaping in dry months. Molly had told her mother that some spirit had been with her on that awful day, an angel that could have no influence with Render, but could guide her and steady her to do what must be done. The cistern hadn't been used in 60 years. They left it there because the cost of tearing it out was prohibitive. Thalia had assured young Molly that she, and she alone, deserved the credit for her courage, for what she'd done. Angels, Thalia said, didn't work their miracles with guns. Using gardening tools, I pried off the cistern lid and dropped the boy into that hole. So dark in there, and such a stench! Shallow water far below. He landed with a splash, and a chorus of rats squeaking in fright. In spite of her mother's well-meaning counsel, Molly believed then, and to this day, that some guiding spirit had been with her in that schoolroom. She felt no spirit now, however, and was inexpressibly grateful for the pistol in her hand. I buried his little disposable camera at the foot of a rose bush. It was the Cardinal Minsensky rose, so named because of its glorious robe red color. Render moved, not toward her, and risk being shot, but around her, slowly circling away from the toilet stalls in the direction of the sinks. Police came looking for the boy, of course, but they took some time to find him. The rats had done their work. But better yet, the bottom of the cistern had cracked and broken out ages ago. The boy had settled into a natural limestone catacomb under the cistern. His condition when they discovered him didn't give the CSI techies much to work with. Slowly, Render moved past the first sink, then past the second. Molly turned, tracking him with the pistol. Suspicion fell on another patient, Edison Crane, his name was, a plump, sweaty little man. 10 years before, he had raped a young boy and strangled him to death, his only known act of violence. Second by second, the lavatory seemed less real to Molly, while simultaneously Render grew more vivid, commanding her attention, as hypnotic as a weaving cobra. Crane had lived 10 blameless years since then, had been a model patient, and it was thought that his cure was well advanced, that he would be eligible for medically supervised release in a year or so. But the poor, troubled thing must still have been eaten with guilt over the boy he did kill, and must not have trusted his own sanity. Because, when suspicion fell on him, he cracked and broke, confessed to the murder of the camera boy. Having circled 180 degrees of the room, Render stood with his back to the window, his feet in the puddle of rain. They transferred Crane to a maximum security hospital, and I escaped all consequences. That was 15 years ago. But still, when I'm lying alone in bed at night, between the desire and the spasm, the memory of strangling the boy excites me no less than the first time I resorted to it for stimulation. Molly had been aware of a difference in him, the nature of which for a while eluded definition. But now she understood it. Render's characteristic anger was not in evidence. His hot temper had cooled. New to him was a self-satisfied air approaching smugness, and the intense focus of a predator. The dark amusement in his voice, a glimmer of wicked merriment in his eyes. 20 years in the care of psychiatrists had resulted in the maturation of his raw anger into psychopathic contempt and psychotic glee. The wine of rage had become a more sophisticated, well-aged venom. "And now my questions," he said. That smile again, almost a smirk. "Is your mother still dead?" Molly couldn't grasp Render's purpose in coming here. If he had meant to harm her, he could have struck her from behind instead of announcing his presence. "Does anyone still read the dumb slut's books?" Unreality chased surreality round and round. Why would he travel so far, only to tell the story of the strangled boy, when he knew that Molly could not loathe him more than she already loathed him, or to disparage her mother, when he knew that she would dismiss his slurs and insults with contempt? "Are any of her books even in print?" She was as bad a writer as she was a bad hump. His taunting seemed designed to goad Molly into shooting him, but that made no sense. His matchless arrogance and his capacity for cruelty surely meant that he was incapable of grief or guilt. His passion was homicidal, not suicidal. "Are any of your books in print, sweetheart? After tonight, what does it matter that you've written anyway? or that you've existed at all. You're a failed writer, a barren woman, an empty hole. Dark, dark, dark. They all go into the dark. You too, and soon. To avoid the horrors that are coming, have you thought about turning that pistol on yourself? She sensed that he was about to slip out through the open window. Don't try to leave, she warned. He raised his eyebrows. What? You think you can ring up the sanitarium and they'll quick send out some white coat types with a straitjacket? The gates are open, sweetheart. Don't you realize what's happened? The gates are open. There's no authority anymore. It's dog eat dog and every man a beast. When he stooped to the window, the curious spell that he had cast over her was broken by his clear intent to leave. She moved toward him. No, damn you, stop! That grin again, sardonic, full of appetite and devoid of humor. You know the story of the flood, the ark, the animals loaded two by two, all that Old Testament bullshit. But do you know why? Why the world had to end? Why the judgment, the big flush, and then a whole new start? Get away from the window. It's pertinent, sweetheart. You did the right thing once, but now your head is stuffed with 20 years of learning, which means doubts and equivocations and confusions. Now you can either shoot me in the back, again, or suck on that pistol and blow your own brains out. Render ducked his head, hunched under the raised sash, and slid across the sill as Molly shouted, Neil! The outer restroom door slammed open, and Neil rushed into the room as Molly reached the open window. What's happening? Stooping to the window, one hand on the wet sill, pistol ready in the other, she said, We can't just let him go. Who? Where? She leaned out of the window, head in the rain, and looked left along the alleyway, then right. The night, the storm, the suspicion of monstrosities growing nearby in secret shadows, and Render already gone. Part 4. The corpse you planted last year in your garden, has it begun to sprout? Will it bloom this year? T.S. Eliot, The Wasteland. 25. At the bar again, when Molly discovered that strong coffee was available, she ordered a mug of it. Hot, black, thick, fragrant. It had the power, if anything did, to wake her from this dream, if she were dreaming. From the table of the toss pots, Derek waved at her. She ignored him. Neil took coffee with her, suggesting answers to some of the things that puzzled her, though he had none of substance for the questions that were the most profound and therefore most urgent. So he recognized us when we passed him on the ridge road, she said. But how did he find us here? The explorers parked out front. He recognized it. If he didn't come to kill me, why did he come? From what you've said, it sounded like he was throwing down a challenge to you. Challenging me to what? Kill him? What sense does that make? None, Neil admitted. He called me a barren woman. How could he know? There's ways he could have found out we don't have kids. But how could he know that we've tried so hard for 7 years and that... I can't. He couldn't know. But he did. He was just guessing, Neil said. No, he knew all right. He knew. He stuck the knife in exactly where it would hurt the most. The crude bastard called me an empty hole. Her thoughts seemed muddled, maybe because she'd had too little sleep, or because this night had been filled with too much event to process. The coffee hadn't clarified her mind yet, and perhaps even a pot of it wouldn't bring her thinking up to speed. Funny, but I'm glad now we didn't have children, Neil said. I couldn't handle being unable to protect them from all this. His left hand rested on the bar. She covered it with her right. He had such strong hands, but had used them all his life in gentle pursuits. He quoted T.S. Eliot, she said, coming now to the thing that most mystified and most disturbed her. Are we back at Harry Corrigan's place? No, I mean Render. He said, between the idea and the reality, and later, between the desire and the spasm. They were wrapped up in his other crazy rantings, but they're lines from The Hollow Men. He could know Eliot is one of your favorites. How could he know? Neil considered a moment, but had no answer. Just before he left, he said, dark, dark, dark. They all go into the dark. Which is more Eliot? The thing that used to be Harry Corrigan, and now Render. She sensed that she was circling an elusive insight that, once seized and opened, would unfold into a stunning revelation. That lurching, headshot Harry Corrigan wasn't really Harry, she said. So I wonder, was my father in the restroom really my father? What do you mean? Or maybe he was really Render, but not only Render. I'm still chasing you and losing ground. I don't know what I mean either. Or maybe I know down on a subconscious level where I can't get my hands around it, because right now the hairs are quivering on the back of my neck. Too little sleep, too little coffee, too much terror. Layered veils of weariness and confusion hid the truth from her, if in fact she was close to any truth at all. Deputy Tucker Madison, chief strategist of those who were determined to resist the taking of their town and their world, joined Molly and Neil at the bar. A few of us are remaining here in case new recruits show up, he informed them, but most of us are forming task groups and heading out. One squad to inspect the bank and find ways to better fortify it. Another to truck food out of the market before it floods. A third to procure more weapons from Power's gun shop. Are you with us? Molly thought of the yellow-spotted black fungus squirming with repulsive inner life, growing rapidly in the janitorial closet. The harbinger of a new world, a changed world. And even if no other choice might be as sensible as to fortify the bank and hunker down, the effort seemed futile. We're with you, Neil assured Tucker, but there's this situation we have to deal with first. Molly glanced across the room at Derek Sawtell and his group of fugitives from reality. Just as she feared before submitting to his macabre little show-and-tell, he had been an agent of despair. We'll meet you at the bank in a little while, Molly told Tucker. Futility is always in the eye of the beholder. Her fate was in her own hands. With hope, all things were possible. That was what she had always believed. Until tonight, however, she had operated automatically on that philosophy and had not found it necessary to remind herself of it, or to argue herself into that conviction. Derek hadn't been the only agent of despair she'd encountered in the past few hours. The first had been whatever entity controlled the corpse of Harry Corrigan. The third had been Render. What reason could he have had for his bizarre performance, if not to leave her shaken, frightened, and despairing? Once more she felt that enlightenment lay within her reach, waited just around the next turn in the twisty coils of logical deduction. With a start, Neil put down his mug so hard that coffee slopped onto the bar. Here it comes again. For a moment, Molly didn't know what he meant, and then she felt the heavy, rhythmic pulses of pressure that were not accompanied by sound, that had no visible effect on anything in the tavern, but that undeniably surged through her, throbbing in the bone, an afflux and a reflux in the blood, the flesh, as if the ghost tides of a long-dead sea pulled at the race memory in her cells, reminding her of life before land. Earlier in the night, at their house, she had not been aware of this phenomenon at all until Neil had spoken of it. Even after he had drawn her attention to it, she hadn't felt it a fraction as strongly as she did now. Perhaps these throbbings were akin to magnetic pulses produced by colossal engines of unimaginable size, based on a technology as incomprehensible to her as the internal combustion engine would be incomprehensible to any tent-dwelling native wandering the cityless plains of America 1,000 years before the birth of Christ. Imaginable size, based on a technology as incomprehensible to her as the internal combustion engine would be incomprehensible to any tent-dwelling native wandering the cityless plains of America 1,000 years before the birth of Christ. She looked at her wristwatch. The hour hand

0: pieces to consider the moment and to realize that it is all they ever have. Throughout the tavern, a palpable anxiety had drawn people to their feet. They, too, consulted their watches, if they had them, or looked toward the Coors clock on the back wall. With the mysterious pulsive came the impression of a looming mass in transit through the rain. Neil's mountain descending. Li Ling's falling moon. "Coming in from the north," Neil said. He continued to be more sensitive than Molly to the nuances of this phenomenon. Others, too, had sensed the point of approach. Several among the drunkards, the peace lovers, the fence-sitters, and the fighters, none of whom had yet left on their various missions of resistance, also faced north, staring at the ceiling at that end of the room. Conversation had ceased. No glassware clinked. Most of the dogs gazed up as well, but still a few sniffed the floor, their instinct for danger blunted by their fascination with the sense of old beer and food stains.
1: "Bigger than I thought before," Neil whispered. "Bigger than any mountain or three mountains. And low, very low, maybe just 10 feet above the highest treetops."
0: "Death," Molly heard herself say, surprised by her own voice, but she sensed, by virtue of a gift more profound than instinct, that the word she spoke was not adequate, and that the traveler in the storm was something both more impossible and less mysterious than she had heretofore imagined. Toward the front of the tavern, a child began to weep. Her sobs were thick and miserable, but so rhythmic that they seemed false and strange. 26. Although the unseen enigma, charting its course of conquest through the night sea overhead, compelled attention as nothing before in Molly's experience, the crying of the child grew so eerie that her gaze and others settled from the ceiling to the source of that misery. The crying was not that of a child after all, but arose from the doll that Molly had snatched from the back seat of the abandoned Lincoln Navigator on the Ridge Road. It lay face down on the bar where she had left it. The head was turned toward the room, eyes closed. From its open mouth issued the bawl and boo-hoo that were among the sounds and words recorded on its voice chip. Molly was reminded of the music boxes in their bedroom, the waltzing porcelain figurines, the carousel horse turning. In her mind's eye, she also saw the twitching cadaver that had been Harry Corrigan. Dead Harry quoting Eliot through broken teeth, out of a blasted mouth that no longer had a roof. She realized that the corpse as marionette was just a different category of the same effect that animated the music box figures and caused the doll to sob. To the unknown masters of this night, the dead were toys, and the living. As Molly was about to turn her attention to the ceiling once more, one of the dogs growled softly, and then another. They were watching the doll. That plastic and rubber baby was equipped with flexible joints, but featured no batteries. Yet it moved, turned onto its side, lifted its head off the bar. Everyone present had seen the impossible this night, and more than once. They had been inoculated against easy astonishment, and they at first regarded this development with more curiosity than fear or wonder. If the two dogs had not continued to growl low in their throats and bare their teeth, some in the tavern might have looked away, less concerned about this strangeness than about the unknown leviathan plying the currents of the night above Black Lake. Then the doll stopped crying and levered itself into a sitting position, its legs hanging over the edge of the bar, its arms at its sides. The eyes opened, the head turned. Injection-molded, machine-made, glued and stitched and painted. This mannequin in pink petal pushers

0: and yellow T-shirt was blind, of course. Yet its eyes moved left and right and left again, surveying the people gathered in the tavern as though it could see them with perfect clarity. In a childlike voice, it said, "Hungry, eat." Logic wasn't taxed by the argument that those two words would have been included in the vocabulary on the toy's voice chip. Yet when the doll spoke, those onlookers standing nearest to it backed away. Molly moved closer to Neil. "Hungry, eat," the doll repeated. The mouth was hinged at the corners. When the doll spoke, its lips moved, revealing a small pink tongue. Still surveying the tavern, the minikin cycled through some of the contents of its phrase bank.
1: "I love you, baby sleepy. Nighty night. My tummy hurts. Diaper wet. Mommy sing for baby. Baby likes your song. I will be good, Mommy. I'm hungry. Baby needs pudding. Yum, yum, all gone."
0: The doll fell silent, tipping its head back. It gazed at the ceiling as if it felt the behemoth passing in the rainy night. Indeed, something in the doll's attitude, the cock of its head, the slight forward lean of its body, the unnerving intensity of its glass eyes, gave rise in Molly to the thought that it was not merely aware of the Leviathan above, but was also in communion with it. Lowering its head, shifting its gaze to those in the tavern once more, the doll said, "Diaper, diaper, diaper." Then it dropped the second syllable. "Die, die, die." Someone said, "Shut the damn thing up." And someone else said, "Wait, let's see." "Sing, sing, sing," said the doll, then shortened the word to just the suffix. "Ing, ing, ing." A pause, then the combined form. "Dying, dying, dying." Looking around, Molly saw faces as pale as her own must be. Li Ling watched, one fist to her mouth, biting on her knuckles, and her husband, Norman, stood with his shotgun cradled against his arm, as if he wished he could do something with it. The doll declared, "Dying hurts." And although it had no source of power to facilitate such animation, it raised its right hand to its mouth, as if in imitation of Li Ling. The articulated shoulder and elbow joints might have allowed the minikin's arm to bend as it did. Its molded rubber hands were not jointed, however, and should not have been able to commit the self-mutilation that followed. Reaching between its hinged lips, the doll pinched its pink vinyl tongue and tore it out. "Dying hurts." Up went the left hand, which clawed at the left socket, pried out the semi-spherical eye, and dropped it on the bar, where it bounced, blue and blinkless, along the mahogany, and spent its final energy in a short-lived blind spin. "All your babies," the doll said, in a cracked cadence that resulted from cobbling words together from various phrases on its voice chip, out of context. "All your babies will die." 27. All your babies will die. On the repetition of that threat, Molly looked toward the children gathered at the far side of the room. All were on their feet, craning their necks. She wished that they could be spared this psychological warfare, if that was in fact the purpose of the puppeteer behind this bizarre performance. The doll sat one-eyed, working a finger of its right hand in the empty socket, in the manner of a swimmer trying to drain a water block in an ear. If wet, gray, worm-like forms had burst in frenzied wriggling from the gouged socket, Molly would not have been surprised. All your babies will die. The weight of those five words, seemingly a promise of human extinction, pressed as heavily on her as the maximum density of the hovering mystery above Black Lake, that, with the rhythmic throb of its engines, or its heart, compressed her lungs, oppressed her spirit. The doll's right hand rose to the right socket, tore loose the second orb. Always sightless since the day of manufacture, it had now double-blinded itself.
1: All your babies, your babies, your babies will die.
0: His choking rage expressed in a throttled curse, Norman Ling stepped to the bar, raising his shotgun.
2: Norman, God's sake, no shooting here, warned Russell Tukes, the tavern owner.
0: As the eye fell from the rubbery hand, the sorcery enlivening the figure seemed to subside in power, or even to vacate it entirely. The doll sagged, slumped backward on the bar, and lay still, its eyeless gaze turned toward the ceiling, the night, and the gods of the storm. Pale with fear, hard-faced with anger, Tukes used one cupped hand to sweep the torn vinyl tongue and the two glass eyes off the bar into a trash can. As the taverner next reached for the doll, someone cried out, "Russ, behind you!" Revealing that his nerves were trigger wires, Tukes turned with snap-quick torque that belied the apparent ponderousness of his beer-barrel body, fisting his hands as if to defend, in classic barroom style, against any looming threat. At first, Molly didn't see what had inspired the warning. Then Tukes declared, "That's not going to be me. Like hell it is." A mirror ran the length of the long bar. Tukes stared at his reflection, in which the right side of his face was crushed. In spite of his declaration, half convinced by the testimony of the mirror, Tukes raised one hand to his face to reassure himself that a catastrophe had not already befallen him. In the reflection, his hand looked twisted, mangled. Gasps of recognition and thin cries of horror arose from others in the tavern as they realized that Tukes was not the only one among them whose reflection purported to be a preview of his mortal fate. In the mirror, they saw their friends, saw their neighbors, sought themselves, and in every instance were presented with a cadaver, each the victim of extreme violence. The lower jaw had been torn from Tucker Madison's face. The deputy's upper teeth bit air. In reflection, Vince Hoyt's Roman Emperor head lacked the top of its skull, and the phantom Vince pointed out of the mirror at the real Vince, with an arm that terminated in bristling bone below the elbow. Here stood a gnarled, burnt mass that had once been a man, still smoking, grinning not with humor or menace, but because his teeth had been revealed in dental sharp explicitness when his lips had been seared away. Molly knew that she shouldn't look for herself in this gruesome mural. If it was a glimpse of unavoidable destiny, it would foster despondency. If it was a lie, the image of her death-corrupted face and body would nevertheless fester in memory, diminishing her will to action, compromising her survival instinct. Morbid curiosity may be integral to the human genome. In spite of her better judgment, she looked anyway. In the premonitory mirror, in that other tavern of the standing dead, Molly Sloan did not exist. Where she should have been, there was only vacancy. Behind that vacancy stood the ripped and grisly reflection of the man stationed at her back on this side of the looking glass. Earlier in the night, in her bedroom vanity mirror, where she had glimpsed a future version of that chamber jungled with vines and mold and fungus, she had seen her reflections. She had not appeared therein as a corpse or in any way distorted, but entirely as she looked in reality. Now with dread she sought Neil's reflection. When she found that he also had no place in that back bar panorama of animated cadavers, she didn't know whether she should be relieved by their lack of representation or should assume that it meant their fate involved something worse than the decapitation, amputation, and mutilation visited upon the others. She glanced at him beside her in the flesh. Their eyes met, and she knew that he had recognized the absence of their reflections, and, like her, was confused about the meaning of it. The lights failed. Absolute darkness flourished. This time, no doubt, the loss of power would be permanent. Prepared for this eventuality, 8, then 10, then perhaps 20 of the gathered citizens switched on flashlights. Sabers of light slashed the darkness. Many of the beams found the mirror, perhaps evidence of a collective fear that the grotesque others on the far side of the slivered glass had in the blackness stepped through to this world. The dazzle made it impossible to see the current reflection. Someone threw a beer bottle. The long mirror shattered, and the fragments rang to the floor in a cascade of ominous notes. Although the mirror was his property, and though it broke around his feet in a surf of dangerous shards, Russell Tewkes didn't object. In the sweep and clash of flashlight beams, in the flares from falling silvered fragments, Molly noticed something that strummed yet another arpeggio of terror from her taut nerves. The eyeless, tongueless doll had a moment ago been recumbent on the bar. In the brief but total blackness, it had disappeared. 28. In anticipation of the loss of power, groups of candles had been placed on all the tables, as well as at various points along the bar. Matches flared, wicks caught flame, and flashlights were extinguished as warm golden light shimmered across faces pale and dark, leafed the mahogany walls, and throbbed in nimbuses across the ceiling. With the welcome return of light, a memory flared, and for a moment Molly stood transfixed in consideration of it. Neil said something to her, but she was more in the recent past than in the present, crouching in the janitorial closet, watching the self-repairing fungus knit shut its surface membrane, and listening to Derek Sawtell. She surveyed the nervous crowd for the professor. When Neil put a hand on her shoulder and gently shook her to get her attention, she said, "What the hell's going on? What's the truth here, or is there any truth at all?" She saw Derek across the room. He was staring at her, and smiling as though he knew what she must be thinking. Then he turned from her and spoke to one of his companions. "Come on," she said to Neil, and led him toward Derek. With only a few exceptions, the occupants of the tavern were on their feet, milling around, sharing reactions and reassurances, too shaken to sit down. More of the dogs were afoot as well, following their noses on circuitous paths. Perhaps they were still enchanted by the layers of old food and drink stains on the floor, but Molly wondered if they might not be searching for the vanished doll. When she reached Derek, he was pouring gin from a bottle into a glass of half-melted ice and slices of lime. He turned to her as though he had been monitoring her with a third eye in the back of his head. "Molly, Neil, dear friends, I assume that bit of Grand Guignol Theater has convinced you that Bacchus and Dionysus are the only gods worth worshipping. Let's pray that Russell's stockroom is filled with enough cases to keep us well-oiled through the final scene of the final act." "Cut the bullshit, Derek," she said. "You're not as drunk as you pretend to be, or if you are, you still have enough of your wits about you to play your role in this." "My role?" He looked around, feigning bewilderment. "Are there cameras turning?" "You know what I mean." "No, I'm afraid I don't, and I doubt very much that you yourself know what you mean." He had scored a direct hit. She didn't know what was happening here. However, she was confident that it was more complex than she had thought, and she smelled deception. She said, "In the janitorial closet, when we were watching that damn thing repair its wound, I didn't tumble to it at the time, but you quoted Eliot to me." A shadow passed through his eyes, a shadow and a glimmer, like the rutilant scales of something swimming just below the surface of murky water. This glimpse, whatever it was, whatever it meant, was not something you would see in the eyes of a friend.
2: Elliot who? He asked.
0: Don't play games. T.S. Eliot.
2: Never cared much for old T.S. I prefer novelists, as you know, particularly the macho type. T.S. is too much of a gentleman for me. Not a line of bullying in his whole body of work.
0: You said to me, all our knowledge brings us nearer to our ignorance.
2: Did I really? He asked.
0: If there wasn't mockery in his voice, it brimmed in his eyes.
2: It didn't entirely flow out of what you said before it, she remembered, but I attributed any incoherence to the gin and didn't immediately recognize the quote.
0: I wasn't necessarily quoting, dear lady. Perhaps I am from time to time capable of saying something wise all of my own.
2: She wouldn't let him slip out of it as easily as that. The following line in Eliot is, all our ignorance brings us nearer to death.
0: Well, that certainly resonates with the situation.
2: Harry Corrigan, my father, you, all quoting Eliot. How are you connected with them? What's going on here?
0: Derek's smug, sardonic grin was identical to Render's.
2: Neil, your lovely wife seems to have cast her lot with conspiracy nuts. The black helicopter crowd.
0: You spoke those words, Neil confirmed. I remember.
2: Be careful, Neil. Paranoia can be contagious. You better grab your own bottle of gin and inoculate yourself.
0: If you think someone's out to get you, and someone is out to get you, Molly said, it's not paranoia. It's reality.
2: Pointing at the ceiling, indicating the Leviathan that they could sense without seeing, feel without hearing, Derek said, that is reality, Molly, hanging over all our heads. All of us dead, a whole world dead, and no escaping it. Nothing to be settled except the hour when the axe falls on the last of us.
0: She saw in Derek Sawtell no fear, no despair, not even the sweet melancholy that he had touted as the ideal retreat from sharper emotions. Instead, in his suddenly feverish eyes and in the points of his Cheshire cat smile, she saw triumph, which made no sense at all, but which was apparent nonetheless and unmistakable.
2: Now, dear Molly, stop thrashing about for meaning in silly conspiracy theories and grab what pleasure can be had. The drinks are on the house.
0: Frustrated, confused about so much, but not about Derek's barely veiled hostility and lies, Molly turned away from him. She pushed a few steps through the milling crowd before she realized that she didn't know where to go or what to do next. She seemed to have no option but to wait for death and embrace it when it came.
2: 29. Neil took her by the arm and led her to an empty booth along the north wall of the tavern. She refused to sit.
0: We're running out of time.
2: I hear the clock.
0: We've got to do something. Get ready.
2: All right, but what?
0: How?
2: She said, maybe the bank is the best idea. Secure the place. Hunker down. At least go out fighting.
0: Then we'll go there now, with the rest of them.
2: That's just it. The rest of them. They were all dead. In the mirror.
0: Do they die at the bank? Is that where they get torn apart like that?
2: She shook her head. She looked around the tavern. She could see the barely checked panic in people who, minutes ago, had been talking strategy, tactics, and the possibility of survival. Now they believed the mirror. They expected to die horribly and soon.
0: I'm scared, she said. I've been handling this pretty well so far. But I'm starting to lose it.
2: Neil put his arms around her. He always knew when to say nothing.
0: Molly trembled against him. She listened to his heart. Steady Neil.
2: When her heart had begun to time itself to his slower beat, he guided her into the booth and sat across from her. This table had no candles, and she was grateful for the shadows. She didn't want anyone but Neil to see her tears. She prided herself on her toughness, her resilience. Maybe honest pride didn't matter anymore, but for reasons she couldn't put into words, she thought it mattered more than ever.
0: Neil said, "Before we can figure out what to do, maybe we've got to ask ourselves what we know." Less and less. With irony, he repeated the Eliot quote, "All our knowledge brings us nearer to our ignorance." The booth benches featured open space under the seats. Molly tucked her legs back and thought of the missing doll. In the brief darkness between the loss of public power and the lighting of the candles, the doll could have crawled into this booth under her seat. Eyeless but all-seeing, tongueless mouth filled with the breathless silence of a stalking predator. She resisted the urge to scramble out of the booth and search under it with a flashlight. To do so would be to succumb to the most childish of fears, after which she would find it more difficult to summon the courage to face the real and more serious terrors that surely were coming. It was just a doll, and if she should feel a small hand on her ankle, it would be only the hand of a doll, no matter how demonically animated, just the hand of a doll. She wiped at her damp cheeks. "Are they really taking our world from us?" "The evidence says so." "Or is that just the way we're reading the evidence?" "I don't see how else to interpret it." "Neither do I. That thing in the janitor's closet," she shuddered. She could still feel the airborne tighten overhead, and now when she turned her attention to the ceiling, she could sense the vessel's movement, too, as it progressed southward through the storm. She seemed to be increasingly sensitized to it. "But fast-track terraforming is Derek's theory," she said, "and I don't trust him." "What is it with Derek?" Neil asked. "Why did he act like that with you?"
2: "I don't know."
0: "You said maybe Render wasn't only Render. And I still don't know what I mean by that. Is Derek really Derek, but not only Derek? For sure there's something wrong with him." Rubbing the nape of his neck with one hand, he said, "I'm back to the alien parasite movies." "Then why haven't they burrowed into all of us? Why aren't we all controlled?" "Maybe we will be soon." She shook her head. "Life isn't science fiction. Submarines, nuclear weapons, television, computers, satellite communications, organ transplants. It was all the stuff of science fiction before it was reality. And the biggest sci-fi theme of all is alien contact. But with the power to change a world, why the psychological warfare? They could just crush us like ants, which they seem to be doing anyway, in the cities, if not here." "You mean the doll, the mirror? And Harry Corrigan, and this T.S. Eliot weirdness. If they can replace our entire environment with theirs, scour away human civilization in days or weeks, eradicate it more efficiently than a 7-continent nuclear war, they wouldn't bother to screw with our minds like this." Remembering the doll as it had stared at the ceiling just before it mutilated itself, Molly glanced up again and wondered if increased sensitivity to the storm-sailing Leviathan would open her mind to its influence. Perhaps, eventually robbed of her free will, she would mimic the doll and gouge out her eyes. "We aren't already dead because they have some sort of use for us," she suddenly realized.
2: "What use?" "I can imagine several."
0: "So can I," he said.
2: "None of them good."
0: "Remember the movie, The Matrix?"
2: "Forget movies. That's the way they want us to think. That's how we're being guided to think. But this is nothing like any movie ever made."
0: She watched Vince Hoyt talking animatedly to a man she didn't know. Unwanted into her mind came an image from the mirror, the coach with the top of his skull gone.
2: "Maybe they don't have a use for all of us," she said, "but certainly for some of us. We've been targeted, not for death, but for manipulation. That stuff with the doll and the bar mirror, everyone saw it, but maybe it was only meant to influence you and me."
0: "Maybe only you," he said. "Derek came to you. Render came to you. Harry Corrigan came to you.
2: none of them to me. Molly rebelled at the thought that their individual destinies might differ radically, and that therefore their paths must sooner or later diverge. I don't know what it means, but it means something, that we were the only ones not reflected in that mirror. Not the only ones, he corrected. The kids weren't there either. The six children now stood together near the booth in which they had previously been seated. If earlier they had exhibited some spirit of adventure, it had given way entirely to fear. They appeared to be ready to bolt at the slightest provocation. Acting on instinct and with natural purpose, the dogs gravitated where they were needed most. While six canines still roamed the room, three, a golden retriever, a German shepherd, and a black and tan mutt with the build of a boxer but with the shaggy face of a Scottish terrier, had gathered around the children to soothe troubled hearts, as dogs have always done, and no doubt to defend their young charges against any threat. Watching the kids and the dogs, Molly again felt enlightenment teasing her from just beyond the open fields of conscious thought, a shapeless shape moving in the shadowy woods of the subconscious, both enticing and disturbing. Besides the children, she asked Neil, who else didn't cast a reflection in the mirror? I don't know. It all happened so fast, there wasn't time for a head count. Maybe a couple others, or maybe just the eight of us, you, me, the kids. The soundless throbbing in the bones, the blood, the lymph, pulses sympathetic to the rhythms of the magnetic engines powering the behemoth overhead, began to subside. She sensed the great weight and the malevolent shadow passing off them as the vast ship moved south, and to avoid despondency, she dared not think about the hordes of inhuman creatures that must be aborted, and the cruel, irresistible power it represented. Throughout the tavern, candle flames swelled brighter, as if their light had been oppressed in much the way that the tides of the seas are managed by the phases of the moon. Molly's mind seemed to function more quickly and clearly, too. She perceived purpose where before she had seen nothing but mists of confusion. Working it out step by step, she said to Neil, "What is Render, my father?" "What do you mean?" "What one word defines the essence of him?" "Psychopath," Neil said. "That's a distraction from the truth." "Murderer," he said. "More specifically, murderer of children." As Neil spoke, a dog came to their table, the German shepherd that had stood with the group of kids. It stared intently at Molly. She sat up straighter in the booth as her immediate future, previously all murk and mystery, began to clarify. "Yes, Render's a child murderer. And what am I?" "To me, everything," he said. "To the world, a writer." "I love you," she said, "and what we've had together, it doesn't get better. But if this is the last night of the world, and I've no more living left to define myself, then I've forever defined by the best and worst things I've ever done." Frowning, Neil followed half a step behind in her series of conclusions. "The best? You saved the lives of those school's kids." "He murders children. Once, I saved a few." With an anxious whine, the German shepherd drew her attention. She had thought that the dog wandered to their booth with no more purpose than to explore that section of the floor and to catch tidbits from them if they had any food to share. Its gaze was unusually intense, however, and more than intense, strange, compelling. She considered how the dogs en masse had reacted to her when she had first arrived in the tavern. They had seemed to be watching her surreptitiously ever since. "Neil, we've been thinking pretty much only about ourselves, how to survive. That leaves us with nothing to do but find a hidey hole, hunker down, and wait." He understood. "You've never lived that way, passive, just waiting for what's next." "Neither have you. There are children tonight in this chaos who aren't being given the shelter and protection they need, they deserve.
0: She was relieved to have a purpose, to be suddenly filled with the urgency of meaningful commitment.
2: And if we can't save them? Neil wondered.
0: Ears pricked, head cocked, the dog turned to Neil.
2: Maybe no one can save anyone anymore, Neil continued, not with the whole world lost.
0: The dog whined at him as it had whined at Molly. Intrigued by the shepherd's attitude and behavior, she wondered if something extraordinary might be happening. But then the dog padded away, weaving through the crowd, soon out of sight.
2: If we can't save them, she said, then we'll try to spare them from what pain and terror we can. We've got to put ourselves between them and whatever's coming.
0: He glanced at the six children.
2: Molly said, I don't mean them. Their parents are here, and the group is big enough to protect them, about as well as anyone can be protected in these circumstances. But how many kids are out there in town? Not teenagers, I mean younger kids, small and vulnerable.
1: 100? 200?
2: Maybe that many. Maybe even more.
1: How many of them have parents who are dealing with this the way Derek and his crowd are dealing with it?
2: Getting drunk, and worse, leaving their kids afraid and undefended.
1: But we don't know most of the people in town, Neil said. There are, what, maybe 400 or even 500 houses? And we don't know which families have kids? It'll take hours and hours, maybe a full day, for just the two of us to go door to door.
2: We don't have that much time left.
1: All right, so maybe we can get a few of these people to help us, Molly said.
2: Neil looked doubtful. They've got their own agendas.
0: Weaving among the tables and the milling residents of Black Lake, the German Shepherd returned. In its mouth, the dog held a red rose, which it brought to Molly. She couldn't imagine where it had found a rose in the tavern. She hadn't noticed any floral arrangements.
2: The dog seemed to want her to take the flower.
1: You've got a suitor, Neil said.
0: Inevitably, she thought of her father murdering the boy in the rose garden. His voice snaked through her memory in sinuous coils of words.
2: I buried his little disposable camera at the foot of a rose bush. It was the Cardinal Minzensky rose, so named because of its glorious robe red color.
0: At first, inclined to suspect a connection between Render and the dog, Molly hesitated to accept the rose. Then she looked into the shepherd's eyes and saw what is to be seen in every dog's eyes if it has not been broken by a cruel master. Trust, strength without arrogance, a desire to give and receive affection, and an honesty so pure that deception, if contemplated, cannot be perpetrated. The shepherd wagged its tail.
2: Molly pinched the stem of the rose, and the animal unlocked its teeth to surrender the fragrant bloom.
0: As she took the flower, Molly saw evidence of a thorn prick, a spot of blood on the dog's tongue. She thought at once of Render, although not as he had appeared this night, rather as he had raged maniacally in that third-grade classroom 20 years previously, and not of Michael Render only, or even primarily, but also of one of his victims, a girl named Rebecca Rose, with shaggy blonde hair and blue eyes, who died that afternoon in Molly's arms. Rebecca Rose, a shy girl with a faint lisp, her last words whispered in delirium, apparently a meaningless delusion.
1: Molly, they're the dog. So pretty. How he shines.
0: Now the shepherd watched Molly. In his eyes were mysteries to rival any others in this momentous night of enigmas, puzzles, and perplexities.
2: On a rose thorn, his blood.
0: Rose of forgetfulness, brought to her by the dog, became the rose of memory, cut down so young. By the cock of his head, the shepherd seemed to question whether Molly Sloan, sensible Molly, she with the strong mainspring wound tight, she who always lived less in the moment than in the future, she who strived toward meticulously planned goals and was prudent in all things except her writing, she who avoided drama in her life but poured it out upon the page, could understand the intentions of a flower-bearing sphinx, This rebus on four paws, which wanted so urgently to be properly read and understood. The rose trembled in her hand, and a loose petal fell, like a sanguinary drop, to the tabletop. And the dog waited, and the dog watched, and the dog smiled. And that brings our reading to a close for today. We'll put our bookmark in The Taking by Dean Koontz on page 215. Published by Bantam Dell. This reading is made possible in part by a grant from the Community Foundation of Northwest Connecticut and was prepared for Chris by the Connecticut Volunteer Services for the Blind and Handicapped at Oliver Wolcott Library in Litchfield. I'm Jeannie Fitzgerald. We hope you'll join us for our next reading.
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1: Herr Himmler.
2: Herr Hitler, well, mein Führer, I have the report. Now, look here, Herr Hitler, it's no use getting so red in the face. That won't help anything. What happened, happened, and as long as we know why it happened, I'll see to it won't happen again. So nothing is lost and something is gained. Now, here, I have the report here. It arrived by courier only 5 minutes ago. I rushed it right up, didn't even stop to read it myself. So, I will read. Official report on the Renoir incident as made by Captain Hans Mauchlich to Major Heinrich von Trapperitz, commanding officer 3rd Division Army of Occupation at headquarters Paris. Heil Hitler. I, Hans Mauchlich, captain, member of elite guard assigned to 3rd Division Army Occupation, being in my right mind and in full realization of the consequences to me, make the following statement. On the day of April 7th at 2 o'clock in the morning, Sergeant Carl Fischl, while on patrol duty in the town of Renoir, was shot at by unidentified woman and slightly wounded in the left thigh. In accordance with orders
3: radioed from Paris headquarters, I at once placed the entire population of Renoir under arrest, and in accordance with further orders received, collected 50 female hostages to be hanged in the village square unless the criminal who had shot Sergeant Fischl was turned over to me at once. These French women were placed in the basement of the town hall, and precisely at sundown, having assembled the populace in the public square, I mounted the scaffold platform which had been erected there and spoke to this village of criminals.
4: Attention! Attention! I warn you, no disturbances, or I will give the order to fire. Now, for the last time, who among you is guilty of this crime? Speak! So... very well. The next time, every man and woman in this town will be deported for hard labor in the Reich. This time, we will proceed with the executions. Silence! Sergeant, the first prisoner.
3: At this point in my report, may I explain that the 50 women to be executed had been picked at random by squads sent through the town a few hours before. I personally knew none of them, but I personally counted them as they entered the place of imprisonment, and I personally posted the guard. That I know.
4: The first prisoner, bind her hands up to the platform. Noose around her neck. Oh. Tighten the rope. Place her on the trap door. So, the prisoner will lift her head. Lift your head. Look at me.
3: At this point in the report, may I describe the prisoner? Sex, female. Age, indeterminate. Clothes, indeterminate. She lifted her face as ordered. Then a strange thing happened. She smiled. Yes, smiled.
4: You smile? Why do you smile? Very well, the trap door. Hang her.
5: Herr Captain.
4: Well, her neck is broken. Do not cut her down yet. People of the town of Renoir, the first of your women hangs here. The first evidence that to harm a soldier of the Holy Reich means death. Certain death. Remove the body. Bring out the next prisoner.
3: At this point in my report, may I explain my plan? To hang was not enough. No. These Frenchmen and their women and their children must learn their lesson in a way they would never forget. One by one, the women would be brought out. One by one, they would stand on the platform. One by one, the rope around the neck, the trap door, the body twisting and turning in death. Coming through that door, climbing then to the scaffold, and dying. 50 of them, and it would take hours. And these Frenchmen and these French women and their children would never forget this lesson.
4: Bring her here over the trap door. Rope around her neck. No, no, do not bind this one. It is better that they out there see her dance at the end of the rope. The other died too quickly. Ready?
5: Yes, Captain.
4: The prisoner will lift her face. Lift your face. Your face. You are related to the one who just died. Answer me. Very well. People of Renoir, you see before you the second of you who is to die for the crime against the Reich. This one I can see is related to the first. A sister, perhaps. It will not save her. The crime must be avenged. You laugh. Hang her.
5: Herr Captain, her neck is broken.
6: Broken? So small a woman? Why should... Sergeant, they drop too far. Shorten the rope. Let them struggle before they die. The next prisoner.
3: At this point in my report, may I state that all day it had been threatening rain. In spite of that fact, I had not felt it good psychology to postpone the executions. At this point, the time was 4:30, and the sky was getting quite dark, but I was determined to complete the executions. By the time the next woman stood on the scaffold, it was very dark.
4: People of Renoir, the third criminal to die for the crime against the Reich. The crime must be avenged. You laugh too? Why? You're going to die? Why do you laugh?
7: You will know.
4: Hang her!
3: At this point in my report, I will state that this woman did not die easily. I could tell that from the faces of the people and the animal cries that came to their lips as they watched this woman of theirs flinging about at the end of the rope. I was quite pleased.
4: Silence, silence! Well, people of Renoir, she thought she would not die. You see, she is dead. There is no escape from the vengeance of the Reich. Bring up the next one. Stop that drum! Yes, people of Renoir, there is no escape from the power of the Third Reich. Today over all Europe, tomorrow over all the world. What power is there to stop us? All right, bring the prisoner up here, quickly.
3: At this point in my report, may I say it was darker than before. The clouds. There was a feeling of an electrical storm in the air.
4: Hurry her up there, hurry her up! Sergeant, turn on the floodlights. Let no one move. Shoot down anyone who tries to leave the square. Do not think the storm will make any difference. Here you are, and here all of you will stay until the last one of your criminals is hanged. All right, soldier, do not stand there. The noose, put it around her neck.
8: No!
4: Soldier, are you out of your mind? Why do you stand there? What is it?
8: Look at her. Look at her.
3: At this point in my report, I wish to state that I am not sure if I am in my right mind completely now. But at the time I am speaking of, I knew exactly what I was hearing and seeing.
8: Captain, look at her. I tell you, look at her.
3: You?
7: I.
3: Sergeant, Sergeant.
5: Yes, Captain.
4: The bodies, are they down there?
5: Yes, Captain.
4: How many? Answer me, how many?
5: Three.
4: So, you, woman, you think you'll make jokes with me? You are of the same family. Yes, that is it. You are of the same... Thank her.
3: At this point in my report, I will state only that I immediately ordered the next prisoner up to the scaffold. The fifth prisoner.
8: Captain, this one, the same...
4: Crazy fool, how can that be? Here, the searchlight, here.
3: No. You are not. How can that be?
4: Sergeant, how many now? The truth, tell me the truth.
5: Four, Captain.
4: The truth, I order you.
5: Four bodies, I swear it, Captain.
4: And their faces. Look at their faces. Answer me, their faces.
5: All the same, Captain. The same.

0: At this point in my report, I say only that it began to rain. A terrible rain. And we stood there in the rain. The people all round the scaffold, my soldiers, and on the platform, the hangman and I, and the woman. All the same.
1: You hang for vengeance, don't you, Nazi? One German soldier shot at by a French woman who had the blessed right to kill him. And you think you will have the vengeance with 50?
0: Laugh. It's always the same.
1: Shall I tell you about vengeance, Captain? You Germans think you know all about it. But let me tell you what the real vengeance is.
0: At this point in my report, I will tell you of my thoughts. These women, same, was not possible. I left the scaffold and went below to where the bodies lay. With my flashlight, I looked. Broken necks. The faces, quite the same. Shut off the light, I climbed back to the scaffold. I was not disturbed, because now I understood. The families of these French were large, and all these were sisters. Five sisters. Yes, trying to frighten me. Well, that was ended with their broken necks. I ordered out the next woman for her execution. People of Renoir, there will be no further demonstrations of any sort. You will stand there in the rain until all your women criminals are dead. Five sisters have died. And I am certain that is the end of that family. And who is this frightened one with her hands in front of her face? All right, keep them there. Corporal, get the new noose around her neck. Hang her quickly. What? Her face. Another one. You French, such families. Worthy of we Germans. But we have men, and you give birth to useless women. Six women, and all of them born to be hanged.
1: Shall I tell you about vengeance, Nazi?
0: What?
1: You Germans think you know all about it. But let me tell you of the real vengeance.
2: Captain, the other one said those words.
0: Shut your mouth. You, woman, how do you know the words your sister said?
1: I said them.
0: How could you?
1: You think you know about vengeance, you Germans. Well, you don't. Vengeance, too, has to be based on truth. And what is your vengeance? You began a war once and lost it. To whom did you lose it? To these little people? To that little rabbi whose back you broke in a concentration camp? To that little child who suffocated under her mother's body in Poland?
0: Hang her! At this point in my report, I state only that I made sure this one hanged until she was dead. And then I waited a little while before I ordered the next one out. The rain was very heavy. All the people stood there in the square below the scaffold, heads bowed to the rain. And in the light of the searchlights, they and the soldiers guarding them were like living dead, standing there unburied.
2: Captain, this one, she's the same.
0: What? Maya, bring her up here.
2: No. You hanged her and she's not dead. Not dead. Who is she? Run for your lives. Run. Run.
0: Bring her up here. She is not the same. She can't be the same one. Turn the searchlight on.
2: The same one? Run!
0: Stand where you are. Then open fire. Shoot them down. Sergeant Corporal, where are you running? Stand, soldiers. Do not run. I order you. The lights. Why did you turn out the searchlights? Turn them on. I order you to turn them on. My soldiers. Gone.
1: Are you frightened, Captain? Put the rope around my neck.
0: You are not safe. I saw you hang.
1: Put the noose around my neck.
0: The bodies. I can see them down there.
1: Hang me.
0: Who?
1: You want your vengeance. 50 times the rope must stretch. 50 bodies piled like cordwood. And you call that vengeance? Shall I tell you of vengeance, Nazi? The vengeance of the people of the murdered republics. What was their crime? They wanted freedom from poverty. And your battleships stood off their shores and your airplanes filled their skies and gave them blood to drink. Their own. The vengeance of the people of Poland. What was their crime? They wanted to live, just to live. So the treads of your tanks ground them into the dirt, and then your bombs lifted them out of the dirt. The vengeance of the people of Belgium, whose crime was that they were weary of a battle they did not quite understand because you had given them confusion. And so you stripped them of human dignity and made them slaves to live on bloody knees before the masters of your Reich. The vengeance of Holland. Oh, that will be a horrible vengeance, Nazi. For their crime was the crime of being men, of standing up and saying, this is our land and this is our freedom. Dare take them from us. So you swept over them. And when they could no longer fight, you took your vengeance by the murder of 40,000 of them. And the vengeance of Great Britain. Oh, that will be a terrible vengeance, Nazi. It will be a vengeance that will...
3: Oh, I will hang you. Rope around your neck. Now talk.
0: At this point in my report, I swear by the grave of my mother I tell the truth. I hanged this woman with my own hands. I made sure that she was dead. And then I reached down and cut the rope. I heard the body fall below in the dark. But when I got up off my knees and stood up on the scaffold again, another woman was there, and it was she.
1: The vengeance of Norway. Theirs, too, was the crime of free men content to live on their own land. And you put a swastika over their crosses and murdered their sons and starved their children. And the vengeance of the Balkans. So many vengeances, Nazi. Did you ever think of them? You with your little vengeances against the helpless, the women, the children. Did you ever think of this moving mountain of great vengeance that is sweeping toward you? The vengeance of the Russians, whose crime was that they wanted their own freedom, their own way, and who saw the hard work of 20 years ground under your pouncers and your Stukas. Oh, Nazi, theirs will be a terrible vengeance. Theirs will be...
0: Then there was another one. Another, but the same.
1: And the vengeance of the Americans. Their crime, that they were strong and they didn't like you and they laughed at you. And then their laughter turned to anger and you were afraid of their anger, so you lifted another one's hand and gave them the treachery of a knife thrust in the back. And you drowned their men in the seas and you...
0: I can report only what I saw. The trapdoor fell. She too was gone. The rope twisting and turning. And I was alone on the scaffold. Alone. I was alone. Yes, the rope twisting and turning. And I was alone. And then, who shall I swear this on? What do I believe in to swear this on? I heard footsteps coming up the steps to the scaffold. And I ran to the edge, and I looked. The lightning flashes were quick, one after the other. And by them I saw that I had hanged 8. And there were 42 left. And now they were coming up the stairs, these 42. One after the other. One after the other, in a line that reached back across the square. Coming to me. Are you? What do you want? I report this. They came on the platform, one after the other. One after the other. The scaffold moved under the weight of them. And then the lightning came again. And I saw all of them. I report this. They came on the platform, one after the other, one after the other. The scaffold moved under the weight of them. And then the lightning came again. And I saw all of them.

0: Norway, Greece, Yugoslavia, Russia, Britain, America. I tell you, Nazi, no matter what the clever ones try to do at the peace tables, the people will not forget their vengeance. They will not forget their dead children and their dead wives and their dead sons and their dead mothers and their dead sisters and their dead lovers and their dead hopes and their dead wasted years. They will not stop at the borders of your Germany this time. They will march into it, into your Germany, the people. And their vengeance will be on every one of you who traded the cross for the swastika and the great God of humanity for the little man who thought he was God.
1: Who are you? I report only this one last thing. As I asked the words, who are you, suddenly it was no longer all these women speaking with one mouth, but in the rain and the lightning, I saw them moving together, and all of them began to become one woman, a terrible thing that grew and grew into the air. I lifted my face to see. The lightning crashed about the top of her, and it was still that woman, towering higher and higher into the air. And when she spoke, her voice was the thunder.
0: Listen to me, Nazi. When their vengeance comes, you shall not hide. The people of this world will not die this time in vain. This time the vengeance will be their vengeance, and the everlasting peace their peace.
1: Who are you?
2: I report. I ask that. And suddenly, I was lifted in the air. There was thunder and lightning around me, too. And up where I was, her voice was a whisper.
0: I am a French woman who stayed away from my own land too long. So long that some of my countrymen had forgotten that even the memory of me lives only where men fight for me.
1: Who are you?
2: I close my report. This French woman told me her name, and she told me a place. Through the thunder crash, I heard her. And then the lightning struck, and I was falling through the air. And when I awoke, it was morning, and she was not there. And the scaffold was burned to the ground, and there were no bodies, and the village square was empty. This is the end of my report.
3: Can you imagine such a report, mein Führer? A woman who grows into the sky. Now, of course, the man will be shot. Wait a minute. There seems to be an addition to the report. It says... Note, the French woman said she could be found at latitude 41 degrees north and at longitude 74 degrees west. Investigation indicates this is a place in the western hemisphere known as Bedloe's Island. Further investigation indicates that there is only one French woman on this island. She is called the Statue of Liberty?
4: 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Macabre, The Avenger, 1961.
5: The night is warm and dark, except for the moon vainly trying to pierce a thickening sky. There is a lonely light in a library window at Hale Manor. Outside, in the vine-strewn garden, a dark figure steals quietly to the flagstone terrace. Pauses as if sniffing a scent, and then moves in an animal crouch toward the light in the window. Dr. Burton Hale sits in the library, reading, unaware that had he glanced at the window, he might have seen something pass. Something with a frightful look. Something that now was trying the knob of the French doors leading from the terrace to the library. Who's there? Who's there, I say?

0: It sounded like someone on the terrace. Perhaps I'd better see.
1: Is anyone out there? Who is on this terrace?
2: Dan Forrest.
1: Dan, what the... Quick!
2: Let me in.
0: What's wrong with you, Dan?
2: No time to talk. Lock the door. Turn out the light.
0: Now, just a minute.
2: Do as I say, Doc. Good. It's better. You see anything out the window?
0: What am I supposed to look for?
2: No circus. Something tried to kill me. I barely made it over here.
0: You're overwrought. Sit down, Dan. I'll get you a sedative.
2: I'm a friend in trouble, not a patient, Doc.
0: Have you been drinking?
2: That's a great idea. Scotch. Make it big.
0: All right.
1: You could use one. Have a seat. I'll be with you in a minute.
2: Yeah. Thanks.
1: I'm not trying to pry into your personal affairs, Dan, but I really think you owe me an explanation.
2: Yeah, I do.
1: I've known you 20 years. You're as sound as a dollar.
0: What makes you think that someone is trying to kill you?
2: Judge for yourself. Started yesterday morning. I was crossing Third Avenue. I just stepped off the curb and a parked cab tried to run me down.
0: Coincidence.
2: Wait, there's more. Today, at a construction project, a beam slipped from a crane. Almost crushed me.
0: Dan, accidents will happen.
2: It doesn't stop there. Tonight, I left my hotel room about 8. I walked past a dark alley. A shot rang out. Bullet missed by inches. I hopped into my car and made a bad dash for your place. But whatever is after me followed. It's out there in your garden.
0: Oh, this shot may have been a backfire.
2: With a ricochet?
0: Have you any idea who it might be?
2: No.
0: Dan, people need reasons to kill. You've never hurt anyone in your whole life. You're alarmed over a set of coincidences.
2: I tell you, something followed me here.
0: Could have been a policeman. You know, you did look like a burglar.
2: I was afraid I'd be a target in front, so I came through the garden.
1: What's that?
2: Came from the terrace. Where are you going?
1: Stay back. I'll have a look.
2: What do you see?
1: Be quiet, Dan.
2: Was it? Anything?
0: Couldn't tell. Flower pot overturned. Probably just a dog.
2: Sure. Dog's gonna climb that 8-foot wall out there.
0: You won't be satisfied until I call the police.
2: No, we can't do that.
0: Then there's something you haven't told me.
2: That's right, Doc.
0: If attempts are being made in your life, they must be stopped.
2: I didn't want to believe this myself. Now it's clear. You remember the trip I made to Africa last year?
0: Yes, you were doing research for a book.
2: We'd stopped for the night at the edge of a village deep in the jungle. After supper, I decided to go for a walk. It was a hot, stifling night. Another member of our party, Jeff Clayton from London, joined me. For some reason, our conversation drifted.
3: There's a great deal to tell about the natives in this section. They don't seem unfriendly. But one never can tell. That's why I pack an old map on field trips such as this, just in case.
2: We've walked far enough, Jeff. We don't want to get too far from camp.
3: That's all right. Better start back. Mosquitoes starting in.
2: You know, speaking of natives, we haven't seen a single one tonight.
3: There don't seem any white men in this area. They're very likely avoiding us.
2: Wait. A clump of trees. Flash your light over there.
3: Right, huh? Ah, looks like a temple.
2: Come on, let's see what it is.
3: Take these, Dan. They're sometimes sticky about their temples.
2: We'll just have a look. There's no harm in that.
3: No, I guess not.
2: Where do you suppose they got all the white stone? It's all in white. Well built, too.
3: For a primitive native tribe, you might say so. They can be deucedly clever in certain ways. Look here, I don't mean to cry wolf, Dan, but the missing natives are not so missing now. Two are staring from those bushes.
2: Tell them we're just admiring their craftsmanship. Let's go inside.
3: Hold it, Dan. One of the natives is motioning to us. Don't go in, Dan. He's waving you off. I told you they'd be sticky about this.
2: Entertain him, Jeff. He's more your type. Take only a moment. I'll just glance inside.
3: Don't, Dan. Come back. There'll be trouble. You're violating their sacred temple. Well, now you've done it. I don't know what they're chanting, but it's no lullaby. Quick, come out of their tent. Come on, get out of their temple. Dan.
2: Remarkable structure for the middle of a jungle.
3: Let's make a break for it. Uh-oh. They've stopped the chant. An old man in a robe. He's walking toward us.
4: White man, go in sacred temple. White man evil.
2: He speaks good English.
3: He's probably taught by a missionary.
4: Only spirits go in temple. White man die.
2: Here comes that old hokum.
4: Spirits angry. Say white man die. 12 full moons.
3: I say, old man, let's get back to the camp before they get far.
2: Allow us to return to the camp. I didn't give it any further thought. I'm not superstitious. I don't believe in all that stuff anyway, Doc.
0: I don't think it has any connection. Is that all?
2: Not quite. In researching the temple, I'll learn something else about this particular tribe that might have a bearing. When anyone harms them, they either kill him on the spot or send a sort of avenger to perform a ceremonial execution rite. They track one man to South America. I forgot the whole thing until yesterday. It looks as if they didn't, though. Tomorrow is the 12th full moon since I went into that temple. From all appearances, something is after me.
0: Have you told anyone else about these attacks on your life?
2: No, there were no witnesses. The police would say coincidence.
0: And so would I. You're a fine mystery writer. Why don't you leave the plots on the bookshelves where they belong?
2: I know. That's why I've kept it to myself. I don't want to be a laughingstock. Just think, mystery writer Daniel Forrest takes plots seriously. Runs from the Avenger instead of critics.
0: Good boy, Dan. Say, where's Joanne?
2: Waiting, I guess. I was on my way to see her when I panicked over the shot.
0: Why don't you keep the date?
2: Yeah, I think I will. And thanks for listening to my troubles.
0: Forget the other. It's sheer nonsense.
2: What if it happens again?
0: Then we might assume, might mind you, that your life is in danger.
5: You dance divinely, darling.
2: Yeah, I guess I do.
5: Dan, are you all right?
2: Huh?
5: You seem 1,000 miles away tonight.
2: Look, young lady, I'm relaxing. Close your eyes. Enjoy the music.
5: You never did say why you were so late.
2: Joanne, I have other things to do besides court you. I was busy.
5: Speaking of courting, we've known each other 4 months. We had planned to set a date.
2: I hadn't forgotten. You'll have to wait a few days until I settle something.
5: My poor darling, you are worried. Tell me what it is.
2: No, it's nothing, really.
5: Then hold me close. You can't dance and worry, too.
2: Joanne, I do love you.
5: I might allow you to kiss me, if you've tried. Dan, was anyone supposed to meet you here tonight?
2: Of course not. What a ridiculous question.
5: I felt watched all evening.
2: I told you not to wear that dress.
5: I'm serious. Isn't that someone sitting at our table?
2: Yeah. Would be in the shadows. Can't tell whether it's a man or woman. Come on.
5: Such a crowd on the dance floor. Pardon us, please. May we get through?
2: Hang on, I'll push. We're in a hurry. Let us by, please.
5: There's our table, Dan. It's empty. They've gone.
2: That's strange. We both saw someone sitting there, didn't we?
5: I thought so.
2: I could just have seen who...
5: Look, a burning cigarette. There was someone here.
2: Hmm. American brand. Doesn't tell us a thing.
5: Dan, please. Is there anything wrong?
2: I have to admit, Joanne, I'm afraid there is.
5: Well, what is it, darling?
2: Take a cab and go straight home.
5: Without you?
2: Go ahead. I'll call in the morning and explain.
5: But, Dan, I don't understand.
2: You want to get home, don't you?
5: Yes, of course.
2: Go, Joanne, while you can. Before they decide to get you, too.

0: never fails, dead of night. Hello? Hello? Phone did ring, didn't it? Hello? What? Hung up. It was someone. Hello? Who are you? Hello?
1: May I help you?
0: Who is this?
1: The night clerk, sir. Have you finished your call?
0: What call? What the devil are you talking about?
1: Someone phoned you, sir. It rang your room and left the line when you answered.
0: Who was it?
1: I'm sorry, sir, they didn't say.
0: Who didn't say? A man or a woman?
1: Really, sir, it was a horse voice. I couldn't say.
0: Always get their names first, you understand?
1: Yes, sir. Anything else, sir?
0: Yeah. Get me Plymouth 50067.
1: Yes, sir.
0: Call it imagination, if you're lucky. No mistake now. They're after me. Who could it be? I haven't the slightest idea.
2: Hello?
0: Hi, Doc. Dan.
2: Oh. Are you all right?
0: Yeah, but they're closing in.
2: Any further developments?
0: Watched us all evening. Someone just called me at my hotel room.
2: Oh, who?
0: Hung up without speaking. I have no idea.
2: Uh-huh. Still doesn't prove anything, Dan. Might be a prankster.
0: No one else knows anything about the Temple episode, except you and Clayton.
2: That's true. Tell you what. There's a little museum on the east side, specializes in African tribal relics, run by Professor Maringo. We'll go there in the morning. This professor is an authority on native superstitions. He may be able to help.
0: Yeah. Thanks, Doc.
2: And Dan, assuming what you said is true, we won't take any chances. Lock the windows and door. When I pick you up tomorrow, I want to find you alive.

0: Yes.
1: Professor Marengo?
0: Oh, Dr. Hale and Mr. Forrest. Come in, come in.
1: We'll try not to take too much of your time.
0: Not at all. Won't you sit down?
1: Oh, thank you. I told you the basic problem on the phone. Mr. Forrest here can fill you in further.
0: I've read your books, Mr. Forrest. Very good. Yes, indeed. What is happening to you is like a book come true. Improbable, but true.
1: Are you familiar with the tribe I offended?
0: Let me say I know something of them. The fact they are primitive in no way dulls the intensity for their way of life. They are quiet, unassuming people, fervent believers in their own ideology. Mr. Forrest, do you know what spells and death prayers are?
1: I have an idea.
0: They are very real, indulged in by these primitive people. By these methods, they have been known to kill halfway around the world. I'm not saying you are under attack. However, if you violated the temple, you will not go free. A curse of 12 moons means you will die on the night of the 12th full moon. Or, pardon the direct reference, tonight. Now, I'm not telling you this will happen. I'm only saying it is possible.
1: You think they meant what they said?
0: I'm afraid they do. I can tell you in a few moments if you are under a prayer of death. Princess Ulanga lives with me. I rescued her from this same tribe. She became an outcast for some reason and was about to be killed. Princess! Come here, my dear. Princess, this is Daniel Forrest.
1: How do you do?
0: Excuse me. Before I could rescue her, they had cut out her tongue.
1: God, Lord.
0: Mr. Forrest violated your tribe's sacred temple. They have cursed him with death. Do you feel a spell on him? She says she will test you.
1: Why is she stirring? Why doesn't she tell us? What are they doing to me?
0: Princess Ulaga, do you feel the death prayer?
1: God's sake, ask her to hurry.
0: She says if they chant the prayer of death, she cannot feel it.
1: That means I'm free. Doc, you hear that? Let's pick up Joanne. I promised I'd tell her as soon as we found out.
0: Do not rejoice so hastily, Mr. Forrest. This test is not conclusive. But if the princess is right, it does not mean you are safe. It means they have used an alternate plan and dispatched an Avenger.

0: Well, right back where we started, eh?
1: But there's still no evidence they plan to harm you. Maybe this is all wasted motion. We're taking it too seriously.
0: What if they do?
1: Then you're in a peculiar position, Dan. The Avenger may be a perfect stranger, or anyone you've met in the past year. You'll have to be on guard against everyone.
0: Even Joanne?
1: Even Joanne.
0: My God, it's frightening, Doc.
1: Where are you meeting Joanne?
0: At the Lowe's State.
1: The theater?
0: Yes, Greg Cardona, a mentalist, is playing there. An old classmate of Joanne's. I thought he might be able to help me. I asked her to arrange an interview.
1: Oh.
0: What's the matter?
1: Count me in.
0: What?
1: I had to be sure, Dan. Now I am.
0: You're not making sense?
1: We're being followed.
0: Where?
1: Black sedan, second car back.
0: Can't tell who's in it.
1: Keep your appointment with Cardona. Then go to your hotel and stay there. I'll check with you later. If they move in, it'll be tonight.
0: I'm glad you're with me.
1: I'm a doctor. I'm with anyone, Dan, who's fighting for his life.

0: You must be Mr. Forrest. I am Richard Cardona.
1: How do you do?
0: Joanne mentioned your problem. Will you step into my dressing room, please? And how have you been, Joanne?
2: Fine, thank you.
0: Be seated. What can I do for you, Mr. Forrest?
2: Dan's in real trouble. He needs help, Dick.
0: I'll do what I can. Ask me a question. I am a mentalist.
1: All right. I think I'm being followed.
0: Yes, you are.
1: Who is it?
0: That is not clear. I can't tell. Go on.
1: Are they connected with an African native tribe?
0: I see natives. I would say yes.
1: What are the natives doing?
0: They are busy.
1: Busy? At what?
0: Coming from a great distance. Hard to make it out.
2: Please try, Dick. We have to know.
1: What are they doing?
0: Be perfectly still for a few moments. I'm quite tired, you know. Too tired, really, to perform feats of this kind. I'll concentrate once again. This time we may learn something. There is the village again, and a group of natives. They are chanting and dancing before a white temple. Yes, a white temple. The rite is called... There it fades again.
1: What is it called?
0: Do not interrupt. It is called... strange name. The Curse of the 12 Moons. Oh, this couldn't possibly concern you, Mr. Forrest. I shouldn't invade the privacy of their rite.
1: What else can you see?
0: It's merely a death watch common to the natives of the jungle. They're avenging themselves against an evildoer. Just a moment. I may be able to see more. Let me slip into a deeper trance.
1: You really went into a deep one. Look how pale he is.
2: That's dangerous. Dick, please be careful.
1: What's he staring at?
2: Dick, stop it. Come out of it.
0: I'm all right.
1: What did you see?
0: Joanne, do you love this man?
2: Yes, I do.
1: I ask you a question.
0: My friend, I am sorry for you. For both of you.
1: What did you see?
0: The angel of death. You will die tonight.

0: Hello?
1: Dan, any sign yet?
0: No, Doc. Very quiet here.
1: Good. Now stay in that hotel room and don't let anyone in. Understand? Your life may well depend on it.
0: Doc, the windows and doors are locked. Barricaded. I'm sitting in the dark by the phone. If someone should get in, this 45 automatic will end his troubles.
1: I'm across the street from your hotel at an all-night lunch counter. Your room is on the third floor. I can see the windows. I'll watch from here and call you back in case something does make a try for you. It's 11:30. Be careful and stay awake.
0: I'm not likely to do anything else. Thanks, Doc.
1: Don't let anyone in. That's very important. You've got to be realistic, Dan. We don't know who it is.
0: I know.
1: Good luck, my boy.
0: Thanks. Bye, Doc. Doc's right. I'm in worse shape than a prisoner in the gas chamber. At least he knows who's going to kill him, how, and when. All I can do is sit in the dark and wait. Maybe my best friend. Anybody I've met since the trip last year. It's a cinch. They'll try to get me through someone. If it's someone I don't know, he'll come through the windows of the door. If it's someone I do, he'll phone from the lobby. Try to come up. I just have to wait, see which it is. Full moon shining through the window shade. Curse of the 12 moons. Damn those superstitions. I didn't mean to hurt them. Why can't they forgive and forget? It's primitive gangsterism. That's it. Someone wanted to come up. Lord, I'm almost afraid to find out. Hello? Hello?
2: Mr. Forrest, this is Richard Cardona. I am in the lobby of your hotel. I must see you at once.
0: I'll bet he'd like to. I'm sorry. I can't be disturbed tonight.
2: You're going to be executed in a matter of moments. I may be able to help.
0: Good night, Mr. Cardona. And don't try to come up. First try. He may be the one. Can't be sure. But we'll know if he knocks on that door. I'll blast him to kingdom come. I'm waiting, Mr. Cardona. We'll see who's to be executed tonight. Cardona again. Now, look, you...
2: No time to talk. I'm Professor Marinko. Princess Ulanga and I are in the lobby.
0: I warned you. I won't listen to a thing you've got...
2: Princess has changed her mind. The curse. You are marked for death. We are coming up.
0: If you do, I'll kill you. That doesn't make sense. The three of them couldn't be mixed up in this. Or could they? Lord, so quiet up here. I know it's my imagination. I can almost make out headgear. Natives. Witch doctors. Watching. From across the room. Smells like leaves. Flowers. Jungle. Oh, God, it's not real. I could only turn on the light to be sure. Who's that?
3: Dan? Dan, it's Joanne. You've got to talk to me.
0: Not Joanne, too. Can't be.
3: Darling, Dr. Hale is with me in the lobby.
0: Oh, God, both of them.
3: Dan, Dan, I know you're there. Talk to me, please. We're all down here together, Dan. Don't be afraid. They're going to get you, but not through us.
0: Not through them? Of course not. What a fool I've been. I've sealed myself in a tomb.
3: Darling, can't you hear me? There isn't any time left. We're coming up. The killer is already in your room.
0: Oh, already here? Of course. For God's sake, yes! Hurry, Joanne! I see. Played right into their hands. Strap myself to the death chair. Quick, the light. What's that? Native chant of death? In this room? No. Stop. I've got a gun.
4: Go ahead, Dan.
5: Use it.
0: A voice. Where are you?
4: Right here. Inside.
0: Who are you?
4: Man is really in two parts, Dan. Half saint, half devil.
0: You are...
4: Devil. Commissioned to kill you.
0: I don't believe you.
4: At your right hand, it dropped the gun. Now, it reaches for the butcher's knife. You used to cut more bread.
0: No, it won't. I'm stronger than you.
4: Not a against the prayer, did it. You're a weak dad. You should have spent more time developing your better half.
5: This isn't real. I can't be struggling with myself. I'm not my own avenger, but my hand, the knife.
4: Moving towards our heart.
5: No!

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Hello and welcome to this week's edition of Information Plus. I'm Laura Nato. I'll be reading from the Sunday, April 19th edition of the Hartford Courant, from the Sunday CT, the Insights, and the Arts and Living sections. I start with the Sunday CT section. Developer sues Eastlime. Latest affordable housing suit claims Niantic Bay Town's rejection of zone change was too vague. This is written by Don Stakem from the Hartford Courant. In a year when developers are increasingly targeting Fairfield County and coastal Connecticut towns with affordable housing lawsuits, Eastlime this week was named a defendant in a new 8-30G case. Parker's Place LLC on Thursday filed suit alleging that the Zoning Commission violated state law when it rejected a zone change needed for the company's planned 60-unit apartment complex. There was significant public opposition at a hearing this winter where Parker's Place outlined its plan to level much of a 7-acre woodlands and build a complex with 2-bedroom apartments. In March, commissioners cited traffic safety concerns as their chief reason for unanimously denying the request, but the company's lawsuit argues they fell short of the 8-30G's strict standards. As with many of the recent 8-30G lawsuits, the developers claiming Eastlime was too vague and offered too little evidence to support its decision. The commission purports to address quantifiable harm, but merely repeats the generic unexplained and unquantified concerns about stormwater design, traffic safety, and pedestrian safety without identifying, as required, the type or probability of a specific harm to a public health or safety interest, attorney Harry Heller wrote in the suit. This is the latest lawsuit in a series that recently peppered Fairfield, Greenwich, Stonington, Bethel, and Stratford, among other communities. Other companies have sued upscale or mid-tier suburbs in central Connecticut, including Glastonbury, Simsbury, West Hartford, and Rocky Hill. In each case, developers who've offered to set aside 30% of their apartments as affordable argue that the town illegally blocked them. The terms of 8-30G sharply limit the reasons the affluent suburbs and rural towns can use to justify rejecting affordable housing proposals. Typically, zoning boards have wide discretion, but in the interest of beefing up Connecticut's affordable housing inventory, the 8-30G law requires communities to prove a significant threat to public health or safety. In Eastlime, Chairwoman Ann Thurlow specifically reminded the rest of the Zoning Commission on March 19th that it couldn't base a rejection of Parker's Place on ordinary grounds, such as aesthetics, town character, density, or the projected impact on school enrollment and local taxes. Instead, commissioners noted that the single access way to the complex would be a narrow road where traffic is already problematic. Neighbors had testified at the hearing that walking conditions are already unsafe on Park Place, a dead-end street, and they feared that more homes would worsen that. Thurlow cited those concerns before she voted and also noted the company's initial traffic report failed to mention nearby accidents. In addition, Commissioner Kathy Juhas said the company's consultant counted traffic on a Tuesday rather than during a busier time. The proposed development will increase the vehicular and pedestrian traffic on Park Place to unsafe and dangerous levels and result in dangerous and unsafe conditions at the intersection of Park Place and West Main Street, reads the lengthy decision to turn down Parker's Place. But the lawsuit argues that Parker's Place traffic consultant submitted a detailed report defending the application and wasn't challenged during the hearing. The suit seeks court damages and the overturn of the commission's ruling. Next up is a story by Laura Tillman and Keith Fanouf from the Connecticut Mirror. Boost to child care fund now in doubt. With no surplus, advocates seek creative solution for state's pre-K endowment. Advocates of early childhood education are calling on lawmakers and Governor Ned Lamont to come up with a way to put $600 million into an early childhood endowment that otherwise relies on a surplus the state lacks this fiscal year. At a press conference at the Capitol, advocates gathered to ask for the $600 million deposit in the endowment. "We're calling for the governor and legislative leadership to either adjust the volatility cap
or address several of the potential sources of progressive revenue to create a surplus to fund the endowment this year with a $600 million deposit, said Merrill Gay, executive director of Early Childhood Alliance. Gay said they had put a number of ambitious $600 million because of uncertainty about the economy and the U.S. war with Iran, as well as potential future cuts from the federal government. With a healthy investment in the endowment, he said the Office of Early Childhood would be able to plan to reinvest funds, keeping providers secure. The Universal Pre-K Endowment received its first infusion of funding, $300 million in 2025, taken from the state's robust surplus. At the time, the funding mechanism was seen by some as an innovative workaround that allowed the state to set aside hundreds of millions of dollars each year toward a complex set of challenges facing early childhood education. Those funds are intended to do everything from funding more spots for low-income families and increasing worker wages to providing scholarships for aspiring educators and building infrastructure. At first glance, the state has no surplus to invest in the endowment. Rising Medicaid and fringe benefit costs and smaller than anticipated corporation tax receipts led Comptroller Sean Scanlon last week to project a $6 million operating deficit for this fiscal year. The shortfall represents about 1/40th of 1% of the $27.2 billion budget's general fund. Lawmakers in Lamont agreed last June that future deposits into the pre-K endowment would come from the operating surplus. But Connecticut also has a special savings program that holds a portion of income and business tax receipts outside the formal budget, and analysts estimate it will capture $1.8 billion this fiscal year, six times the $300 million investment that launched the pre-K initiative. That savings program is supposed to be used to build reserves and reduce Connecticut's considerable pension debt, which still exceeds $33 billion, according to the governor's budget office. Still, Lamont wants to bend the rules this year and take $500 million from the savings program to finance a $200 per person one-time tax rebate in late October, days before voters will decide whether to re-elect him to a third term. But advocates say that failing to pay into the fund threatens to do more than delay promised improvements to the sector. Providers are anticipating improved pay and a July deadline when most low-income families will stop paying fees. Without the endowment, Gay anticipated a $40 million funding gap and said it could threaten more child care centers already on the brink of closure. If they do close, that could cause a ripple effect in the state's economy when workers have no one to take care of their children so they can get to their jobs. A spokesman for Lamont said in a statement that the governor has taken a leading role on the national stage with his investment in early childhood education. Connecticut's approach helps lower costs for parents and gives young children a stronger start for future learning success. He's fully dedicated to making sure that we deliver on that vision and promise, the statement said. The issue has been met with support on both sides of the aisle, with lawmakers seeing many ways Connecticut families and the state economy as a whole stand to benefit from the vision of the endowment. When parents and families are already paying sometimes up to 40% of their income for child care, it's a burden on families that we can't afford to wait on, said Representative Mary Wielander, Democrat, Orange. In Manchester, a child care center abruptly closed in March, and advocates warn that other centers are on the brink of extinction. They can't afford to keep their doors open, whether it's through insurance costs or through not having enough staff and teachers who are there. It has this ripple effect that really can bog down the economy as we are going into a potential recession, she said. House Speaker Matt Ritter, Democrat Hartford, also expressed support for the endowment and said that he was open to exploring where the funds might come from. I think the more we can do to be true to our original goal and intention, which is to create the endowment, the better off Connecticut families will be in the coming years, Ritter said. It's important to me that we not just let this fund disappear and go away because we want to chase 12 new concepts. Republican leaders have criticized the surplus mechanism for funding the endowment as a fallible gimmick. Senate Minority Leader Stephen Harding, a Republican from Brookfield,
said he believes there are still redundancies in the main budget where lawmakers could find the funds for early childhood. If this was a direct appropriation, I would have been the first one in line supporting it. There is not a greater investment than in early childhood education, he said. I just don't believe in the budget gimmicks. Now we are reaping the consequences of that. St. Vincent's Hospital owner sued following woman's death. This is by Justin Musinski from the Hartford Courant. The estate of a woman who died after suffering an injury during spinal surgery is suing Hartford Healthcare and one of its hospitals, alleging that a physician was negligent when he caused the injury that led to her death. The lawsuit, filed in Superior Court in Bridgeport, alleges that a neurosurgeon caused a through-and-through injury to Eleni Yiannakidis when she underwent surgery at St. Vincent's Medical Center on January 23, 2025. According to the civil complaint, Yiannakidis was undergoing a lateral lumbar interbody fusion with osteotomy, which is performed to correct lumbar spinal problems. During the surgery, the surgeon allegedly caused an injury to Yiannakidis' inferior vena cava, a large vein that carries blood into the right atrium of the heart, that was not amenable to repair, causing her to suffer massive blood loss before she died, the complaint states. The lawsuit names St. Vincent's Medical Center, its healthcare network, Hartford Healthcare, and multiple related limited liability companies. The doctor is named in the civil complaint, though court records indicate he has been removed as a defendant in the lawsuit. The Courant is not naming him for that reason. A spokesperson for Hartford Healthcare said, "Our heartfelt thoughts and deepest sympathies are with the family at this time. We are unable to provide further comment on pending litigation." A call to the doctor's office was not returned. The lawsuit, filed on behalf of the three co-executors of Yiannakidis' estate, alleges that her death was caused by negligence and carelessness, and that there was failure to use safe and effective surgical practices and procedures. The civil action alleges that Hartford Healthcare and St. Vincent's are vicariously liable for the alleged negligence. The lawyer who filed the lawsuit, New Haven-based attorney Michael Kennedy, sought out an opinion from a medical professional who concluded that there was negligence and violation of the applicable standard of care in his care and treatment of Yiannakidis. Upon reviewing Yiannakidis' medical records, the physician said he believes there was a failure to take adequate steps to protect her inferior vena cava and failure to provide the level of care, skill, and treatment which, in light of all relevant surrounding circumstances, was recognized as acceptable and appropriate by reasonably prudent similar healthcare providers. It is further my opinion that the failures described above were a substantial factor leading to Eleni Yiannakidis' suffering massive blood loss and ultimately resulting in her passing, the physician, whose name is redacted from the civil complaint, wrote. The lawsuit is seeking compensatory damages of more than $15,000. What would you have a routine procedure instead of resulted in a fatal outcome, Kennedy said when reached for comment. Her family is seeking answers and accountability. While no result can undo their loss, we are committed to working toward a resolution that honors her memory as a vibrant individual whose life was cut far too short. According to an obituary, Yiannakidis was known for her unwavering strength, boundless love, and selfless dedication to her family and friends. She faced life's challenges with grace and resilience, always putting the needs of her boys, family, and loved ones before her own, the obituary said. Her warm smile, infectious laughter, and kind spirit touched the lives of everyone who had the privilege of knowing her. According to the obituary, Yiannakidis left behind a legacy of love and laughter that will continue to inspire all who knew her. Towns want bigger share of slot machine revenue. This is by Keith Vanouf from the CT Mirror. For more than two decades, state government has cut the amount of casino gaming revenues it shares with all cities and towns. But municipal advocates urge Governor Ned Lamont to reverse that trend, noting that while budget caps have kept state coffers flush, inadequate aid has left many communities struggling. It was a great injustice, New London Mayor Michael Passero, president of the Connecticut Conference of Municipalities, said during a morning press conference at the Capitol.
Revenues, which were intended for municipalities, especially municipalities like mine, started to be diverted in 2002 because of the state's own fiscal woes, he added. That diversion has continued up to this day, even though the state is much more healthier financially. Technically, the general fund for this year's $27.2 billion state budget is projected to be $6 million in deficit, a minuscule shortfall that represents 1/40 of 1% of spending. But that doesn't include more than $1.8 billion in income and business tax receipts that a special savings program withholds from the budget. Those unspent dollars are more than 30 times the $52.5 million in casino revenues the state will share with its 169 cities and towns this budget cycle. That $52.5 million is roughly 14% of the $365 million in video slot revenues the state will receive this fiscal year from tribal casinos through an arrangement that dates to the early 1990s. Municipal advocates called for a 50-50 split from now on, saying it would help restore towns to the level of support they received decades ago. Connecticut's first casino opened in 1992 when the Mashantucket Pequot tribe, having received federal recognition, opened Foxwoods on its sovereign land located near the Ledyard-North Stonington border in New London County. That casino originally opened only with table games. It added the extremely popular video slot machines 1 year later when then-Governor Lowell P. Weicker Jr. negotiated a compact that ended the state's legal objections to the game. In return, the tribe has given Connecticut 25% of receipts from the video slots, an agreement that the Mohegan Sun tribe agreed to follow when it opened the Mohegan Sun in 1996 on sovereign land within the boundaries of Montville. Weicker, an opponent of casino gambling, argued that gaming centers would greatly increase demand for social programs, public safety, affordable housing, and other services provided chiefly by municipalities, which should therefore get most of the state's share of gaming revenues. When state lawmakers crafted a budget for the 1993-94 fiscal year, they anticipated $113 million from the recently opened Foxwoods and pledged 78% of the funds, $88.1 million, to communities, according to state budget records. Based on the U.S. Bureau of Labor Statistics inflation calculator, that aid would be worth almost $200 million now. By 2000, the state's share of revenues topped $300 million, and lawmakers increased the annual amount sent to communities to $135 million. But that didn't last for long. Just 1 year later, worsening state finances prompted legislators to cut towns' shares to $127.4 million. And by 2003, as Connecticut moved out of recession, the portion was down to $77.5 million. It would climb back to about $85 million in 2004 and remain close to that level until the next recession. But in the 2009-10 fiscal year, it would hit a new low, reduced to $61.7 million, or about 16% of the $384 million Connecticut was set to receive from casinos. The toll of that erosion has been felt by many cities and towns, municipal leaders say. In New London, where 20% of families live in poverty, aid from all state grants represented 41% of the city's revenues in 2017, but 33% now. But it remains uncertain whether towns will receive a greater share of casino receipts. That's because there are many other initiatives, including some that also would help towns, fighting for a share of Connecticut's flush coffers. Lamont, who is seeking re-election this November for a third term, wants to spend $500 million on a one-time $200 per person tax rebate to be paid out in late October. Majority Democrats in the House and Senate still hope to find hundreds of millions of dollars to expand a $300 million initiative last June to increase affordable child care. And many lawmakers also want to increase education aid to local school districts by $150 million or more next fiscal year. Senator Kathy Osteen, Democrat Sprague, whose southeastern Connecticut district

both sides of the ledger, she said. Casinos have brought many jobs to Connecticut, but the state has a responsibility to help communities provide the support services that go along with this economic activity, Osteen said. Senator Heather Summers, Republican Groton, a former mayor of her home community, also supports giving communities half of the annual casino revenues. This is a promise that was made to our municipalities when we first entered the agreement with the two tribal nations, and it is a promise that has not been honored, she said. For me, this is really about fairness. But state government is grappling with some big fiscal challenges, both new and old. Despite generating huge annual surpluses for 2017, about $1.8 billion to $1.9 billion on average, Connecticut hasn't used those dollars to expand programs, but rather to pay down one of the largest pension debt burdens in the nation. And it entered this fiscal year still owing a hefty $33.5 billion, according to Lamont's budget office. Connecticut also expects to lose hundreds of millions of dollars in federal Medicaid assistance starting next fiscal year. Congress and President Donald Trump ordered big cutbacks last July to help finance federal tax cuts. Lamont repeatedly has warned lawmakers the state can't afford to cover all proposals on the table. His budget spokesman Chris Colaby said any plan to give towns more casino revenues must be included in a balanced budget. In the coming weeks, we will work with lawmakers to find a responsible solution that provides real relief where it's needed most, he said. This story by Justin Musinski. Two men indicted in robbery at Clinton Jewelry Store. Two Connecticut men have been indicted and accused of robbing a jewelry store in Clinton. Kalijah Richardson, also known as Kiki, Keek, and Lige, 28, and Annabelle Riviera, also known as Go, Greenlight Go, and Greenlight Go.1, 27, both of Bridgeport, have each been accused of robbing the K Outlet store on February 3rd, according to the U.S. Attorney's Office for the District of Connecticut. Federal officials said they allegedly stole $184,000 worth of merchandise. The indictment, which was returned by a grand jury in Bridgeport on March 18th, charges Richardson and Rivera with interference with commerce by robbery, Hobbs Act robbery, which carries a maximum of 20 years in prison if convicted. Richardson was arrested on a federal crime complaint on March 9th, officials said. He appeared Friday in federal court in Bridgeport, where he pleaded not guilty, according to federal officials. Richardson is free on $250,000 bond. Rivera has been detained since his arrest on February 3rd, on a state warrant stemming from an alleged robbery of about $259,000 worth of jewelry from a store at the Shops at Buckland Hills Mall in Manchester on September 17, 2025, officials said. According to officials, Richardson and Rivera were identified as suspects in the Clinton robbery as the FBI New Haven Violent Crimes Task Force, as well as state and local law enforcement agencies, were investigating at least 20 robberies and burglaries and attempted robberies and burglaries at jewelry stores and kiosks between September 2025 and February 2026. The crimes were reported in Connecticut, New York, and Massachusetts. In each instance, officials said the suspects wore dark clothing, masks, and gloves, and used hammers or other tools to break display cases before stealing jewelry. They then fled in vehicles that had no license plates or stolen or obstructed license plates. This next story by Pamela McLaughlin of the Hartford Courant, tales of triumph from someone who knows. Stratford woman who survived foster care, homelessness, helps others share their stories of overcoming hardship. Malia Malcolm, 31, is a woman who survived years of spotty foster care, homelessness, and abuse only to become a compassionate, upwardly mobile adult. Now, as she navigates community college and self-employment, Malcolm has begun an entrepreneurial side gig she hopes will give help to others. She started a talk show online, Malia Cares, that airs on YouTube and Instagram, in which regular people tell their stories of overcoming hardship. The show makes the tellers feel heard and provides hope and practical ideas for others to use. I'm really trying to uplift people's spirits and encourage someone who may be having a bad day, she said. It's just fulfilling. I enjoy hearing about other people's lives and giving

Hope. Several months into airing, she has lots of stories from people all over the country, and even one from Australia, but is looking for more participants from Connecticut and wants to get the word out. It was easier to pull guests from thousands in the nation and beyond than hundreds in the state, she said. Malaya has faced her share of adversity. At about age 12, she and her identical twin sister, Madison Malcolm, were put in the foster care system because their mom had health issues. She and Madison feel lucky they were kept together through it all, she said, because siblings in foster care often become separated. Together, the sisters were put in a series of foster homes, some awful, some great, and worked with a series of social workers through school and the Department of Children and Families. Their quality as much of a spectrum as the foster families, Malia said. She said they were well-behaved children. Their childhood journey began in Bridgeport and eventually brought them to Stamford for high school. Today, as adults, they remain close and live together in Stratford. The stories that have aired on Malia Cares so far include a homeless man who found college as a way out, a woman whose second husband recognized her worth and restored her confidence to a life-changing level, a woman who takes a chance on people and rents her properties to those who might withstand the usual rigorous application process, a man with autism who says he's made a great life by bartering with people to thrive, a woman who is saved by pouring herself into academics after a rough start of being allegedly kidnapped briefly by her mother's boyfriend as a child, then becoming a school bully. The show is monetized through small business sponsorships, but it's not much, and she's looking to grow the audience and view numbers. Prospective guests inquire about being interviewed by sending an email message to Malaya Cares, that's M-A-L-E-A-H, cares, at gmail.com, or sending a message on Instagram. Each episode is about an hour, and she gets 10 stories in one. We're growing slowly but surely, she chuckled. Although her childhood problems were big ones, Malcolm said she shifted to creating the show after an experience at a former job a couple of years ago in the manufacturing arena. While some co-workers were great, she said, others were super negative. I thought I'd like to hear encouraging stories, she said. Now she attends Gateway and is working towards a degree in mechanical engineering. Now that I'm an adult, I'm really glad they turned us over to the state, she said. It was a wild ride. Chip, chip, hooray. This is by Pamela McLaughlin of the Hartford Courant. The Nacho King of Connecticut dips into writing, proves options are limitless in new book. A food influencer and content creator who has become known as the Nacho King of Connecticut has taken his favorite food to another level. He has written cookbook with more than 70 nacho recipes. It's more than a cookbook, it's a celebration of food and life, said Hartford resident Alex P. Taylor. My book makes unique ingredients come together. Nachos now can be anything, it's endless. Nachos are usually thought of as some mixture of tortilla chips, salsa, and maybe seasoned hamburger meat layered and covered in melted cheese. But the book includes recipes for out-of-the-box versions and the stories behind them. The chapters include wheelbarrow nachos served in a wheelbarrow, along with twists on double cheeseburgers, butter chicken, Korean barbecue, gnocchi in honor of his Italian grandmother, Mardi Gras, seafood, pierogi, mac and cheese, and pizza. There are also dessert nachos, usually made with something like pita chips, such as cheesecake cannoli nachos. Included is a story about how each of them came about, and suggestions for 1980s songs to play when there's a group making them. Taylor, who was born in New Britain and raised in Newington, never imagined he'd be the king of anything when he attended Central Connecticut State University for public relations and journalism. He worked for a nonprofit after college for about 10 years, but that job crashed when the pandemic arrived. Taylor, who had already been reviewing restaurant nachos as a hobby before the pandemic, could no longer do that because the restaurant closures and restrictions. So he started playing with recipes at home during the pandemic, and some were so yummy that he started to write them down. Eventually, there were enough for a cookbook. The book is called Totally Nacho-rageous and will be released August 25th, but is available for pre-order now through Taylor's website. He continued as a content creator and has made a career of appearances on talk shows and at nacho-related events throughout the country.
Recently, he traveled to Pennsylvania for an official Nacho King appearance in partnership with the Rico's Nacho Truck at the Mahoney Drive-In Theater. Rico's is celebrating 50 years of concession nachos. Taylor said nachos were originally invented in 1943 in Mexico by a guy whose nickname was Nacho. Originally, there were three ingredients, Taylor said, including fried tortilla triangles, melted Colby cheese, and jalapeno slices. The dish, originally made for military families, moved to the United States through the border of Texas in the late 1970s. Liquid cheese came out and nachos were put in sports stadiums, then by the 1980s in gas stations and introduced by Taco Bell, Taylor said. The popularity of nachos exploded, Taylor said, especially after celebrity chef Guy Fieri introduced his trash can nachos with all kinds of ingredients and flavors not traditionally used. On April 2, 2025, Taylor sent out a cookbook proposal and heard back within a week. He said the book is an homage to the 1980s and 1990s. He said the cookbook embraces passion and creativity. He said just as life has many possibilities, so do nachos. They can be cooked in different ways with varied chips and amounts of cheese. You don't want to have a naked chip, he said. In 2021, the public deemed him the Nacho King of Connecticut. Taylor showcases nachos on numerous local television shows and does cooking segments on WFSB's Great Day Connecticut. He has also been featured on Hell's Kitchen. I like to say nachos bring people together, Taylor said. Nachos create happiness and connection with each bite, one chip at a time. Taylor said his career is fascinating because no 2 days are ever the same. One day I may be filling restaurant content. Another day I'm preparing for a television segment, working on brand partnerships, creating social media strategy, or developing ideas for my own platforms, Taylor said. Find him on Instagram at www.instagram.com/AlexPTaylor1. Well, we turn next to the insight and the opinion pages of the Hartford Courant, again from Sunday, April 19th. This is an opinion piece written by Chris John Amorosino, and it just says he lives in Unionville. No couch potatoes in peaceful protests. Late last month, some 8 million Americans participated in 3,300-plus peaceful protests, the No Kings rallies, across our nation. Now what? There are reasons to keep going and reasons to give up. I'm with Elie Wiesel, the 1986 Nobel Peace Prize winner and Holocaust survivor. There may be times when we are powerless to prevent injustice, but there must never be a time when we fail to protest. Peaceful protest works, and singing has worked. Throughout world and American history, peaceful protests have driven major social and legal reforms. U.S. examples include women's suffrage, civil rights legislation, and desegregation. Large peaceful protest events like the 1963 March on Washington, the 1955 Montgomery bus boycott, and the 1965 Selma marches spurred federal action. Have no doubt, nonviolent strategic collective action is effective in creating systemic change. The Baltic state of Estonia regained independence from Soviet Union rule via a peaceful protest called the Singing Revolution, 1987 to 1991. In 1988, in Estonia, a country of only 1.5 million people, more than 100,000 gathered for 5 nights to sing songs of national pride in protest of Soviet rule. National song festivals and spontaneous singing were major tools to protest the Soviet occupation, culminating in the restoration of independence, August 20, 1991. Peaceful protest is in the U.S. Constitution. When we the people protest, march, or rally, we are using two lesser-known freedoms guaranteed by the U.S. Constitution's First Amendment, the freedom of assembly and the freedom of petition. Freedom of assembly guarantees our right to gather peacefully. Freedom of petition gives us the right to tell government officials what we think of government policies without fear of punishment. And Congress cannot pass any laws that abridge the freedom of speech, freedom of the press, or the right to peaceably assemble and petition the government for a redress of grievances.
3.5% of the population can force dramatic change. According to the Progressive Independent Nonpartisan Policy Institute Center for American Progress, when just 3.5% of a nation's population mobilizes in peaceful protest at a key moment, it can become nearly impossible for the government to ignore the people's demands for transformative change. The 3.5% rule was developed principally by Harvard professor Erica Chenoweth. Chenoweth's research team studied 323 worldwide occurrences of violent and nonviolent campaigns between 1900 and 2006. The goals were either to overthrow incumbent national leaders or create independent territory. More than 300 of those incidences, like the 1986 People Power Revolution in the Philippines and the 2000 anti-Slobodan Milosevic campaign in Serbia, created transformation change. Nonviolent resistance is twice as effective as violent resistance. In a TED Talk, Professor Chenoweth said campaigns of nonviolent civil resistance are twice as successful as violent campaigns. Why? Because domestic repression against nonviolent campaigns increases public sympathy and support for the protesters. Because nonviolent protest can be done by people of any and all ability. Because civil disobedience and peaceful protest are relatively inexpensive and not as risky as violent resistance. One recent example of a peaceful campaign gaining support occurred in June 2025. The federal government deployed U.S. Marines and National Guardsmen to Los Angeles in wake of mass protests against ICE, Immigration and Customs Enforcement, detentions. According to The Guardian, three military family advocacy organizations reported that the Marines felt like political pawns. Marines said they were placed in an unnecessary position that violates their mandate to protect national security. LA's largely peaceful protests made such a wide-scale deployment of military personnel difficult to justify. Sarah Strader of the Secure Families Initiative, a group representing the interests of military spouses, children, and veterans, spoke out. She said the sentiment across the board right now is that deploying military force against our own communities isn't the kind of national security we signed up for. Peaceful protest is hard. It takes time. It involves risk. The results are not predictable or immediate, and authoritarian governments are finding new ways to counter peaceful protest. Chenoweth says authoritarians are getting better at controlling information flow, criminalizing protest, hardening security and police forces, and coordinating with other authoritarians. Alas, there are no couch potatoes in peaceful protest. It's work. And if you choose it, be careful. The Human Rights Campaign recommends protesters stay calm, focused, and peaceful. Your goal is to make a point, not to provoke. Don't engage with agitators. Instead, step away and de-escalate. Respect the space and safety of other protesters and obey lawful orders. Before the March 28th rallies, No Kings sent out a document called Top 10 Rally Reminders. The last point was carry joy beyond the rally. After the event, share stories, photos, and reflections that highlight unity and courage. Show the world what peaceful power looks like. Martin Luther King Jr.'s words still ring true today. He said nonviolence is the answer to the crucial political and moral questions of our time. The need for mankind to overcome oppression and violence without resorting to oppression and violence. No Kings says they're moving from mass protests to sustained organizing, local action, and national coordination to protect democracy and expand civil engagement. What's next for you? From the opinion page, Trailblazing Mayor Lies Without a Marker. This is by Olivia Almagro, who lives in Miami. Thurman L. Milner changed the course of American political history. But if you visit his grave at Spring Grove Cemetery on Main Street in Hartford today, you will find no headstone, no inscription, no recognition of any kind. A friend recently visited the cemetery to pay respects to a loved one and stumbled upon this troubling discovery. It was in the fifth grade in 1981 when Milner made history, defeating incumbent George Atheson to become Hartford's mayor, and in doing so forced open a door that had been shut to black men and women across all six New England states, even before New York's first black mayor, David Dinkins, who was elected in 1989,
Milner had already been leading Connecticut for nearly a decade. That night, my Jamaican father was beaming with pride, chest pumped up and his face filled with joy. I was too young to fully grasp the weight of what had just happened, but I understood my father, and what I saw in him that night told me that something extraordinary had occurred, that the world, or at least our corner of it, had just changed for the better. His victory came in a city where the power structure was mostly white. It did not come easy. Milner had to sue to force a rerun of a Democratic primary he lost by 94 votes. After lawyers pointed to questionable absentee ballots and the delayed opening of a polling place in Hartford's North End. He won, and then he won again, serving 3 terms as mayor. He later went on to serve in the State House and State Senate. Throughout it all, he used his influence to fight for children, regardless of their income or neighborhood, demanding equitable access to quality education. The proof is in his successors. Since Milner's 1981 victory, Hartford has elected a diverse string of mayors. Carrie Saxon Perry, a black woman, Eddie A. Perez and Pedro Segarra, both Latino, and today Mayor Arun Alampalam, the son of Sri Lankan refugees born in Zimbabwe. None of that diversity was inevitable. Milner made it imaginable. U.S. Representative Johanna Hayes, the first black woman to represent Connecticut in Congress, reportedly said Milner gave her the audacity to believe she could be the first, and the responsibility to make sure she was not the last. That is the measure of a trailblazer. When he died in November 2024 at 91, Milner lined state in Hartford City Hall, the first former leader of the city to receive such an honor. Governors and senators sent proclamations. Dignitaries filled the pews at Metropolitan AME Zion Church. His hearse paused for 91 seconds, one for each year of his life at City Hall, the state capitol, and the school that bears his name, before he was laid to rest at Spring Grove Cemetery. It was a send-off befitting for a giant. And yet 1 year and 4 months later, Milner has no stone. A headstone is more than granite. It is a declaration that a life mattered, that the community remembers and intends to keep remembering. For a man whose whole career was a fight against erasure, against a power structure that tried to define the limits of black ambition in this city, it is a painful irony that his grave remains unmarked. History has a way of forgetting what we fail to protect. Hartford, Connecticut, and New England owe Thurman Milner better than this. City leaders, community organizations, and the NAACP and private citizens should come together immediately to ensure that a permanent, dignified headstone is placed at his grave. It doesn't have to be elaborate. It only needs to tell the truth. Here lies the man who proved the impossible was possible and changed everything that came after. For me, for my father, and for everyone whose world got a little bigger and brighter on that November night in 1981, the least we can do is make sure his name is carved in stone. Well, we're going to turn to the Arts and Living section and get Christopher Arnault's picks for what's good to see in the arts for the week of April 19th to the 25th. It's a week of traditions on Connecticut at Connecticut clubs and theaters. A couple of magicians are performing at the Bushnell in the nude, and there's a ventriloquist at a comedy club who has been throwing her voice professionally since she was a preteen. Another in a long line of Irish and Scottish bands is playing at the Katharine Hepburn Cultural Arts Center, but this one is known for its progressive, innovative, contemporary stylings. Ringling Brothers and Barnum & Bailey Circus is back in Hartford in a revived and revised version that premiered 2 years ago after the circus had been gone for over 6 years. Ringling Brothers and Barnum & Bailey Circus also happens to return at the same time that Theatre Works Hartford has opened a new play about the tragic Hartford Circus fire in 1944. A production of the small theater staple Nonsense is bringing back an original cast member from the groundbreaking original New York production from the 1980s for a run at the Legacy Theater. The Great American Songbook, the term for mid-20th century pop and jazz standards and show tunes, has now apparently morphed into the Great American Soul Book, coming to the Schubert Theater. But there's also a good example of the old songbook happening at the Seven Angels Theater in the form of Rodgers and Hammerstein's review, A Grand Night for Singing. This week also brings non-traditional or envelope-pushing acts from the worlds of metal, Lamb of God,
rockabilly, Christine Ullman, Reverend Horton Heat, dubstep, Dirty Snatcha, and more. And here's his picks. Jimmy Green, Historic Meeting House, 675 Main Street, Hartford. The nationally renowned jazz saxophonist Jimmy Green, who lives in Connecticut, plays a free concert as part of the Music and Arts Series at Hartford's Center Church, April 19th at 4:30 p.m. Free. 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Christine Ullman and Rebel Montez, Fairfield Theater Company, 70 Stanford Street, Fairfield. Christine Ullman, a Connecticut musical icon since the 1960s, from her time with the Scratch Band to her decades as vocalist with the Saturday Night Live House Band, is playing at Fairfield Theater Company on April 19th at 7 p.m. Liberty DeVito is the opening act. 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The Naked Magicians, the Bushnell, 166 Capitol Avenue, Hartford. The Naked Magicians, a pair of exhibitionist prestidigitators from Australia by way of Las Vegas, are on a national tour exposing their bodies, but not exposing how they do their magic tricks. 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Psychobilly legend Reverend Horton Heat and his band play Infinity Music Hall with Black Joe Lewis and Pinata Protest, April 19th at 8 p.m. Tickets $47.42 to $70.62. 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Bread and Puppet Theater, First Presbyterian Church, 136 Capitol Avenue, Hartford. The legendary Vermont-based political theater troupe Bread and Puppet is on its latest tour and has only one Connecticut stop this year, April 21st at 6 p.m. at Hartford's First Presbyterian Church. 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Legacy Theater opens its 2026 season with Dan Goggins' venerable musical about nuns fundraising after they have inadvertently poisoned dozens of their fellow sisters. Connecticut-based actor Semina De Laurentiis returns to the role of Sister Mary Amnesia she originated in the off-Broadway premiere of Nonsense 40 years ago, April 23rd through May 17th. Performances are Thursday and Friday at 7 p.m., Saturday at 2 and 7 p.m., and Sunday at 2 p.m. Tickets $36.75 to $61.75. 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The Great American Soul Book, Schubert Theater, 247 College Street, New Haven.
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The soulful singer, songwriter, producer hasn't released an album since 2024, but is back on the road with an eclectic evening of songs and stories, April 24th at 8 p.m. Go to livenation.com. Styles P, the Webster, 31 Webster Street, Hartford. Styles P, of the important 1990s hip-hop group The Lox and later D-Block, is also a solo artist. He has a lot of accomplishments to draw from on his latest tour, April 24th at 8 p.m. Go to thewebsterct.com. Jared Freed, District Music Hall, 71 Wall Street, Norwalk. Massachusetts-born comedian Jared Freed, who had a hit Netflix special in 2023 and hosts the J-Train podcast, has also done sports commentary and hosted a game show, April 24th at 8 p.m. Go to districtmusichall.com. Hippie Sabotage at Toad's Place, 30 York Street, New Haven. 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A Grand Night for Singing, Seven Angels Theater, One Plank Road, Waterbury. A Grand Night for Singing was originally a cabaret-style revue created in 1993 to mark the 50th anniversary of the first time Richard Rodgers and Oscar Hammerstein II got together to write a musical. The revue was later expanded, had a Broadway run, and is a staple at small theaters. It contains songs from Allegro, Carousel, Cinderella, Flower Drum Song, The King and I, Me and Juliet, Oklahoma, Pipe Dream, The Sound of Music, South Pacific, and State Fair. April 24th through May 10th. Performances are Friday at 7:30 p.m., Saturday at 2 and 7:30 p.m., and Sunday at 2 p.m. $42, $37 if you're from the military, and $20 for a student. Go to vivenu.com. Furlough's Paradise, Yale Repertory Theater, 1120 Chapel Street, New Haven. The play from A.K. Payne about two cousins returning from a funeral, facing recent troubles in their lives and dreaming of better things, was first staged at Yale during the David Geffen School of Drama's Carlotta Festival when Payne was a student there in 2023. It has since been staged in Los Angeles and won a major playwriting award, the Susan Smith Blackburn Prize. Now it has returned to Yale to conclude the Yale Repertory Theater's 2025-26 season. Abigail Jean Baptiste is the director, April 24th through May 16th, Tuesday through Saturday at 8 p.m., except opening night on April 30th. Go to yalerep.org. Darcy Lynn, Funny Bone Comedy Club, 194 Buckland Hills Drive, Suite 1054, Manchester. Ventriloquist Darcy Lynn won America's Got Talent in 2017 when she was 12 years old. She's now 21 and touring with her puppet chums, Petunia, Oscar, and Edna, April 25th at 3 p.m. Tickets $42 to $97. 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
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Celtic Woman, Oakdale Theater, 95 South Turnpike Road, Wallingford. The female Irish quartet, Celtic Woman, has changed lineups numerous times over the years. 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And finally, One Time Weekend, Infinity Music Hall, 32 Front Street, Hartford. The eclectic Connecticut funk pop groove ensemble, One Time Weekend, plays a big local show at Infinity Music Hall on April 25th at 8 p.m. Tickets $31.96 to $42.27. Go to infinityhall.com for more info about that. Well, that's about all I have time for this week. Thanks for listening. If you have any questions about this or other programs on Chris, call the Chris Listener line at 860-727-9579. I'm Lauren Nato. So long until next time, and thanks very much for listening.

Hi, I'm Beth Gibbs. Every week at this time, Chris takes a look at the current issues of For Your Health. Our first article is titled, Lamont's Vaccine Bill Expanding State Authority Gets Final Passage, written by Kathy Govala for the Connecticut Mirror. Connecticut Democrats flexed their majority muscles recently, giving final passage to a fiercely debated vaccine bill with over a week still left to go in the legislative session. The uncharacteristically early 22-12 Senate vote came just 2 days after the House voted 89-60 in favor of the bill. Senate Majority Leader Bob Duff, Democrat, Norwalk, said the chamber took it up so quickly because of the critical need for the state to address the alarming public health changes at the federal level. Quote, attacks on vaccine science, cuts to public health infrastructure, and measles outbreaks in states that have loosened their immunization standards demonstrate the need for urgency in Connecticut, said Duff in a statement. Connecticut has an obligation to act quickly and decisively. That is why we moved on this bill today. The proposal, backed by Governor Ned Lamont, would expand the power of the state's public health commissioner to establish vaccine recommendations for both adults and children, guarantee insurance coverage of recommended shots, and allow the agency to purchase doses from sources other than the U.S. Centers for Disease Control and Prevention. Hundreds of members of the public came out against the bill during a March hearing. Over 500 people signed up to speak, and several hours into the hearing, the vast majority of those who testified had opposed the measure, calling it an example of government overreach and erosion of religious freedom. Connecticut had the highest MMR, or measles, mumps, and rubella vaccination rates in the nation among kindergartners for the 2024-25 school year. During the debate on the floor, Senate Republicans took issue with several parts of the legislation, including that even though Democrats argue that the DPH commissioner's vaccine recommendations, or, quote, standard of care, is not a mandate, it could still have very real implications in the lives of doctors and patients. Republican lawmakers raised amendments to protect doctors from legal action if their patients chose not to follow the standard of care, and to prohibit discrimination by employers and insurers against residents who chose not to follow the standard of care. They all failed. Senator Saud Anwar, Democrat of South Windsor, co-chair of the Public Health Committee, said he emphasized in particular with fears surrounding insurers, but said he didn't want to risk sending the bill back to the House if amended, and suggested the legislature find another way to address that issue in the future. Lamont has previously said the bill is meant to, quote, speak clearly on the importance of vaccines amidst mixed messages from the U.S. Department of Health and Human Services under the leadership of vaccine skeptic Robert F. Kennedy Jr. Last year, Kennedy ousted and replaced all 17 members of the CDC's Vaccine Advisory Committee, known as the Advisory Committee on Immunization Practices, or ACIP. He also reduced the number of immunizations recommended broadly for all children from 17 to 11. In March, a federal judge issued an order temporarily blocking every major vaccine policy change made in the last year, ruling that Kennedy and the ACIP committee had ignored the traditional scientific process for establishing recommendations. As of January, 27 states and the District of Columbia now deviate from federal guidelines for some or all childhood vaccines, according to KFF Health News. Republicans and Democrats historically held similar views concerning vaccines, but since the pandemic,
trust in vaccines has eroded along party lines. As of 2025, upwards of 85% of Democrats agreed with the public school vaccine requirements, but only roughly half of the Republicans reported the same. That's down from 79% in October 2019, according to a survey from the Pew Research Center. The next article is titled, 988 Hotlines Launch is Linked to Thousands of Fewer Suicide Deaths Among Teens and Young Adults. Note, this story includes discussion of suicide. If you or someone you know needs help, the National Suicide and Crisis Lifeline in the U.S. is available by calling or texting 988. This article was written by Devi Shastri for the Associated Press. Nearly 4,400 fewer U.S. teens and young adults died by suicide than projected in the first 2.5 years of the 988 Mental Health Crisis Hotline. It's a sign that the program is working, even as it faces long-term funding challenges. Suicide deaths among 15 to 23-year-olds were 11% lower than what researchers expected between July 2022, when the Lifeline launched, and December 2024, according to researchers in a study published recently in JAMA. Quote, the 988 program is one of the largest federal investments in suicide prevention in U.S. history, roughly $1.5 billion cumulative. And our findings suggest that investment has translated into measurable reductions in young adult suicide deaths, said Dr. Vishal Patel, a clinical fellow at Harvard Medical School and the paper's lead author. The researchers used nationwide death certificate records from 1999 to 2022 to model what the suicide mortality would have been had the 988 line not launched. They then compared the estimates to the actual number of deaths. The researchers can't say for certain that 988 was the sole cause of the decline, and the U.S. suicide rate is down overall, but they ran several other comparisons to, quote, gut check their overall findings, said Patel. They found the 10 states that had the largest increases in call volumes following the launch of 988 also saw significantly larger gaps in expected versus actual suicide deaths. The reductions were also greater in younger people than people older than 65, who are less likely to use the Lifeline. And they saw no similar changes when looking at suicide deaths in England, where no comparable Lifeline existed during the study period. Quote, studies show that after speaking with a trained crisis counselor, most people who contact the 988 Lifeline are significantly more likely to feel less depressed, less suicidal, less overwhelmed, and more hopeful, a spokesperson for the Substance Abuse and Mental Health Services Administration, which funds the hotline, said in response to the study. The research results are very heartening, says an expert. Jill Harkavy Friedman, who leads the American Foundation for Suicide Prevention's research program and was not involved in the study, said the results were very heartening and very positive. She wants to see more research replicating the results. But, she said, the authors did a great deal of work to weed out other possible factors for the decline. The entire mental health system is key to lowering suicide rates, Harkavy Friedman said. 988's power to navigate that system, helping callers make safety plans, connecting them to local crisis intervention teams, and referring people to longer-term care, has led to an extraordinary impact. And simply having someone to call in a moment of crisis can also be life-saving, she said. That's the strength of the crisis line. When you call it, it de-escalates the crisis, so the person has a greater capacity to address whatever it is that's driving their emotions at the moment, she added.
Experts say the overall patchwork of federal and state funding for call centers remains insufficient to meet the true level of need. Health Secretary Robert F. Kennedy Jr.'s federal budget request maintains stable 988 funding at $534.6 million for fiscal year 2027 in anticipation of 11 million contacts next year. The hotline, quote, is not a panacea for preventing suicide death, but the number of lives it has saved is really a big deal and underscores the need for sustained investment in 988 from federal and especially state lawmakers, said Jonathan Pertle, a New York University mental health policy researcher. Specialized line for LGBTQ plus youth. In a Capitol hearing recently, Senator Tammy Baldwin pressed Kennedy to follow through on a legal requirement to restore 988's specialized line for LGBTQ plus youth. The administration abruptly cut the program last summer, despite evidence that the population faces disproportionately high suicide rates. Quote, yes, we are working on getting it up now, Kennedy told the Wisconsin Democrat. Spokespeople for the Substance Abuse and Mental Health Services Administration and the Department of Health and Human Services did not immediately provide the Associated Press with any timeline or details of that restoration. Patel said the specialized services for high-risk groups, including the LGBTQ plus line, are part of what makes the program work. Quote, our findings should be read as evidence that this is a program worth preserving and expanding, not one to scale back, he said. Our next article is titled, As the United States Birth Rate Falls, Fed's Response May Make Pregnancy More Dangerous, by Celine Grounder for KFF Health News. According to new data from the Centers for Disease Control and Prevention, there were 3.6 million births in 2025, a 1% decline from 2024. The fertility rate dropped to 53.1 births per 1,000 women ages 15 to 44. That's down 23% since 2007. The Trump administration has said it wants to reverse this trend. President Donald Trump has called for a new baby boom, and aides have solicited proposals from outside advocates and policy groups, ranging from baby bonuses to expanded fertility planning. The administration is also proposing to reshape the federal government's only dedicated family planning program, Title X. For more than five decades, Title X has been geared with bipartisan support toward giving low-income women access to contraception, screening for sexually transmitted infections, and reproductive health care, regardless of ability to pay. At its peak, the Safety Net program served more than 5 million patients a year. 6 in 10 Title X clients have screening for sexually transmitted infections and reproductive health care, regardless of ability to pay. At its peak, the Safety Net program served more than 5 million patients a year. 6 in 10 Title X clients have reported the program.

grants for fiscal year 2027, which begins in October. The 67-page Notice of Funding Opportunity included only one mention of contraception, describing it as overprescribed, associated with negative side effects, and part of a broader over-reliance on pharmaceutical and surgical treatments. The grant notification reshapes the program from its traditional public health intervention efforts to focus on fertility, family formation, and reproductive health conditions such as polycystic ovary syndrome, endometriosis, low testosterone, and erectile dysfunction. While Title X will continue to help women achieve healthy pregnancies, the grant document does not explicitly reference preventing unintended pregnancies, a long-standing goal of the program. Jessica Marcella, who oversaw the Title X program as a senior official in the Biden administration, said the new funding notice amounts to a wholesale redefinition of family planning. Quote, "What we're seeing is trying to use our nation's family planning as a Trojan horse for an entirely different agenda," said Marcella, noting that Trump has proposed eliminating Title X altogether. The administration is overhauling Title X in the context of declining birth rates, but researchers who study fertility trends say the decline is driven by forces that have little to do with contraception access, and that restricting it is unlikely to produce more births. The most important factors, according to demographer Allison Gimel of UCLA, are timing-related. Quote, "Childbearing is increasingly delayed as part of a broader shift toward later adult milestones, including stable employment, leaving the parental home, and marriage," she said. "Most American women still complete their childbearing years with an average of 2 children, suggesting a shift toward smaller families rather than an increase in childlessness." Quote, "Having children has become more contingent and more planned," she said. Much of the decline since 2007 reflects women postponing births rather than foregoing them. Quote, "The average number of babies women are having in their whole lives has not fallen. It's still more than 2.0 for women aged 45, said Philip Cohen, a professor of sociology at the University of Maryland. Philip Levine, an economist at Wellesley College, said the birth rate has declined due to shifts in how women approach work, leisure, and parenting. Quote, "Efforts to reverse those patterns would be more successful if they can make childbearing more desirable, not make it harder to prevent a pregnancy," he said. Asked about the role of contraception in reducing maternal mortality and how the new funding notice advances that goal, HH Press Secretary Emily Hilliard said in a statement, quote, "Applicants for the 2027 Title X funding cycle will be expected to align with the administration's stated priorities in the released Notice of Funding Opportunity. HHS, under the leadership of Secretary Kennedy and President Trump, will continue to support policies that support life, family well-being, maternal health, and address the chronic disease epidemic. HHS remains focused on improving maternal outcomes and ensuring programs are administered consistent with applicable law." Marcella said the new funding notice is the product of two converging forces: the Make America Healthy Again movement, with its skepticism of conventional medicine, an emphasis on lifestyle and behavioral interventions, and a pronatalist agenda that seeks to boost birth rates by steering policy toward family formation. The document's language reflects both. It repeatedly invokes optimal health and chronic disease while sidelining contraceptive services that have defined Title X for half a century. Claire Coleman, president and CEO of the National Family Planning and Reproductive Health Association, which represents

0: represents health professionals focused on family planning, said tying Title X to birth rate goals replaces individual decision-making with a government objective. The program, quote, is designed to facilitate access to family planning services, including services to achieve and prevent pregnancy, she said. The administration's changes have been welcomed on the right. Emma Waters, a senior policy analyst at the Conservative Heritage Foundation, who has advocated for what she calls restorative reproductive medicine, said the new funding notice reflects overdue attention to neglected aspects of women's health. Quote, I was particularly encouraged to see language that spoke to the delays in diagnosis for conditions like endometriosis, the need for women to practically understand how their cycle and fertility works, and to ensure that real root cause was promoted through Title X, said Waters. She described the notice as an expansion, not a narrowing, of the program's mission. I see this iteration of Title X as the fulfillment of its purpose. The goal was never just more contraception, but a wholesale empowerment of women to govern their own fertility, end quote. Waters also argued that untreated reproductive health problems may contribute to lower birth rates. One of the interesting aspects of this debate, and one that is often overlooked, is the degree to which painful and unaddressed reproductive health problems may suppress or create ambivalence around a woman's desire to have kids, she said, pointing to endometriosis. An estimated 5 to 10% of women of reproductive age have endometriosis. And of those, 30 to 50% experience infertility. Scientifically speaking, the relationship is an association, not a proven cause. Women aren't screened for endometriosis if they don't have symptoms, and the condition may be more prevalent than is recognized. Researchers still do not fully understand why some women with endometriosis struggle to conceive while others do not. And treating the disease does not reliably restore fertility. Infertility rates in the U.S., meanwhile, have not risen. An analysis of federal survey data found them essentially flat between 1995 and 2019, even as the national birth rate fell sharply, a divergence that points away from untreated reproductive disease as an explanation. Many of the conditions prioritized in the funding notice deserve attention, said Liz Romer, a former chief clinical advisor for the HHS Office of Population Affairs, who helped write updated guidelines for the family planning program. But they fall outside the scope of what Title X can realistically provide. Quote, there's not even enough funding to support the core premise of contraception, said Romer. And so, if you want to expand Title X funding, you can expand the scope, but you can't move away from the foundation. The emergence of an anti-contraception ideology within federal health policy is striking, she said, given how broadly the public supports access to birth control. 8 in 10 women of childbearing age surveyed by KFF in 2024 reported having used some form of contraception in the previous 12 months. Laura Lindberg, director of the Concentration in Sexual and Reproductive Health, Rights and Justice at Rutgers School of Public Health, said, if contraception is sidelined in Title X, it won't just change language on paper, but will show up as fewer options and more barriers for patients. Funding could move away from providers who offer a full range of contraceptive care, she added, toward organizations that are ideologically opposed to contraception and don't deliver the same standard of health care services. The stakes are high. The United States already has one of the highest maternal mortality rates among wealthy nations, 17.9 deaths per 100,000 live births as of 2024. And according to the CDC, 4 in 5 pregnancy-related deaths in the U.S. may be preventable. Medical research shows that pregnancy carries substantially higher risks of blood clots, stroke, and cardiovascular complications than hormonal contraception. And since the Supreme Court's Dobbs decision in 2022, which overturned the constitutional right to abortion established by Roe v. Wade, access to abortion has been significantly curtailed across much of the country. While national abortion numbers have risen, driven largely by telehealth and interstate access, research shows births have increased in states with bans, with an estimated 32,000 additional births annually, disproportionately among young women and women of color. Dr. Christine Dellendorf, who directs the Person-Centered Reproductive Health Program at the University of California, San Francisco, said, quote, "There is absolutely no evidence for any positive outcome of restricting access to contraception. Restrictions would instead increase demand for abortion care and make it harder for women to prevent high-risk pregnancies." Since Trump returned to office, more than a dozen Title X grantees have had their grants frozen, forcing some health centers to stop delivering services, lay off staff, or close. During the first Trump administration, regulatory changes led to a decline in Title X participation from more than 4 million patients to 1.5 million. The new program grew slowly under the Biden administration, reaching about 3 million clients before the current round of disruptions began. The second Trump administration's overhaul of the program, Marcella said, quote, "directly undermines the public health intent of our nation's family planning program and will potentially exclude millions of individuals from getting the care they have relied on for decades. It's bad policy." The next article is titled, "Taking a GLP-1? Doctors Say Not to Forget About Movement and Mental Health," by Emily Siner for the National Public Radio and Kara Anthony, Blake Farmer, and National Public Radio for KFF Health News. Severe ankle pain drove Jalan Smart to start taking a weight loss injection a year and a half ago. Smart was 285 pounds and worked as a caterer in Savannah, Georgia. After she'd been standing on her feet for long hours, her ankles would be as swollen as a football, she said. She was walking with a limp. An orthopedic doctor diagnosed her with Achilles tendonitis and recommended losing weight to mitigate the symptoms. Smart began taking the brand name GLP-1 Ozempic. The appetite suppression resulted in her shedding pounds quickly at first. "I lost 30 pounds initially without changing anything," said Smart, 48. But then she found herself unable to shed additional pounds. GLP-1s have quickly become one of the most popular types of weight loss drugs in America. Nearly 1 in 5 people have taken them at some point, according to research from KFF. But doctors say it takes more than a regular shot for patients to achieve their weight goals in the long run. Here's what to know. The old school rules of weight loss and health still apply. Regular exercise, smart food choices, plenty of sleep. Those basic healthy lifestyle choices are not only going to help you lose weight on a weight loss drug, but also help you keep it off, said Dafina Allen, an obesity medicine physician who runs a clinic in Saginaw, Michigan. For example, some people find that they eat less on a GLP-1. But they're not improving their health because they're not exercising. They're not improving the quality of the food they're eating, said Allen. The path to weight loss is also guided by hormones, metabolism, and genetics. After her weight loss on Ozempic plateaued, Smart realized she needed to start moving her body too. I'm in the gym now 6 days a week, she said. I went from 285 to 175 pounds, and the swelling in her ankles went away as well. Mental health matters, too. The mind and body are deeply connected. Food and body image can be essentially emotional, said Allen. I can tell you about the patients that I helped lose 50 pounds, that I helped lose 100 pounds, and they still look in the mirror and are not happy. The key is to seek help for mental health along the way, making sure that you're talking to people about your problems, whether it's a family member or a licensed professional. And that's all the time we have for in this week's look at For Your Health. If you have any questions about this or other programs on Chris Radio, call the Chris Listener Line at 860-727-9579. That's 860-727-9579. I'm Beth Gibbs. So long until next time.
1: This is Susan reading the Diabetes Hour from the University of Colorado at Boulder. Popular sugar substitute linked to brain damage and stroke risk. From low-carb ice cream and keto protein bars to sugar-free soda, erythritol has become a staple ingredient in many modern foods. However, new research from the University of Colorado at Boulder suggests this widely used sugar substitute may have serious downsides. Scientists found it can affect brain cells in ways that may increase the risk of stroke. The findings were published in the Journal of Applied Physiology. Our study adds to the evidence suggesting that non-nutritive sweeteners that have generally been purported to be safe may not come without negative health consequences, said senior author Christopher D'Souza, professor of integrative physiology and director of the Integrative Vascular Biology Lab. Erythritol was approved by the Food and Drug Administration in 2001. It is a sugar alcohol typically made by fermenting corn and is now used in hundreds of food products. It contains almost no calories, delivers about 80% of the sweetness of regular sugar, and has little effect on insulin levels. Because of this, it is commonly used by people trying to lose weight, manage blood sugar, or reduce carbohydrate intake. Still, growing research is raising questions about its safety. A large study of 4,000 people in the U.S. and Europe found that individuals with higher levels of erythritol in their blood were much more likely to experience a heart attack or stroke within 3 years. To better understand why this risk may exist, D'Souza and lead author Auburn Berry, a graduate student in his lab, examined how erythritol affects cells. In their experiment, researchers exposed human cells that line blood vessels in the brain to an amount of erythritol similar to what is found in a typical sugar-free drink for 3 hours. The results showed several concerning changes. The cells produced much less nitric oxide, which helps blood vessels relax and widen, and more endothelin 1, which causes vessels to tighten. When exposed to thrombin, a substance that promotes clotting, the cells had a reduced ability to produce TPA, a natural compound that helps break down clots. In addition, the treated cells generated higher levels of reactive oxygen species, also known as free radicals, which can damage cells, accelerate aging, and trigger inflammation. Big picture, if your vessels are more constricted and your ability to break down blood clots is lowered, your risk of stroke goes up, said Berry. Our research demonstrates not only that, but how erythritol has the potential to increase stroke risk. D'Souza pointed out that the study used only a single serving amount of erythritol. People who consume multiple servings daily could potentially face greater effects. The researchers emphasized that their findings come from lab experiments on cells, not from studies in people, so more research is needed to confirm the risks in real-world settings. Even so, D'Souza recommends paying closer attention to ingredient labels and watching for erythritol or sugar alcohol on the list of ingredients. Given the epidemiological study that inspired our work and now our cellular findings, we believe it would be prudent for people to monitor their consumption of non-nutrient sweeteners such as this one, he said. From research and innovation, a study uncovers links between diabetes, nerve damage, and chronic pain. Diabetic peripheral neuropathy, a condition in which diabetes damages nerves in the body leading to chronic pain, affects roughly 37 million people in the United States and 460 million people worldwide. As diabetic neuropathy progresses, scar tissue forms within the nerve, and protective nerve structures like the perineurium and Schwann cells were shown to become abnormal, leading to irreversible nerve damage and loss of function. In a new study published in the Journal of Clinical Investigation, Dr. Urbo Ubugo, professor at the University of Alabama Department of Neurology, and director of the Division of Neuromuscular Disease, along with researchers from the University of Texas, uncovered several unprecedented findings about how diabetes damages peripheral nerves and causes chronic pain. Analyzing molecular changes in two types of peripheral nerves that are affected in diabetic peripheral neuropathy, the sural nerve, which carries sensory signals, and the tibial nerve, which carries both sensory and motor signals, researchers aim to identify the causes of nerve fiber deterioration and chronic pain in diabetic neuropathy. The study found that neuropathy leads to increased inflammation and immune system activity, which disrupts how effectively nerves send signals to the brain. Of note, different types of nerves respond differently to damage caused by diabetes, with the sensory-only sural nerve showing changes in blood vessel function and increased immune cell activity, and the tibial nerve with sensory and motor function showing more signs of attempted nerve repair. Despite knowledge on the damage diabetes causes to human peripheral nerves and some clues obtained from studying diabetes in mice and rats, the precise changes in the peripheral nerve molecules that cause nerve breakdown and chronic pain are unknown, said Dr. Ubugo. My collaborators in Texas and I were inspired to use significant advances in studying human molecules in cells and tissues to answer this question. Researchers found that human peripheral nerves store messenger RNA and RNA-binding proteins, which help them quickly adapt to stress or injury, a previously unknown mechanism for how nerves respond to damage. We had relatively little knowledge about the adult human peripheral nerve molecules when healthy or what changes with specific nerve disease, he said. Chronic neuropathic pain affects up to 10% of people during their lifetime, so studying peripheral nerves is essential to figure out how to more precisely treat pain. Ubugo and the research team hope the results of this recent study will help to better inform medical providers about diabetic neuropathy, resulting in improved treatment options for patients and continued research on the topic. Our future goal is to confirm how the cells and molecules that contribute to nerve fiber breakdown and chronic pain do so, Ubugo said. We also have the goal to harness the information from this study to guide nerve repair treatments that could prevent nerve fiber loss, as well as identify avenues for more effective treatment for neuropathic pain in diabetic patients. Type 1 diabetes and muscle health. Lifestyle makes a difference, not the disease. From Vrije University in Amsterdam. Mitochondria, tiny energy factories and muscle cells, were long thought to function poorly in people with type 1 diabetes. But new research from physiologist Richie Goulding in Amsterdam challenges this idea, showing that lifestyle and fitness, not diabetes itself, have the biggest impact on muscle health. People with type 1 diabetes cannot produce insulin, which is crucial for getting sugar from the bloodstream into the body's cells. This causes problems with keeping blood sugar levels stable, which over time can cause damage to many different organs in the body. After a meal, about 80% of the sugar we ingest ends up inside our muscle cells, physiologist Richie Goulding explains. Most of this sugar will end up being broken down by our mitochondria, the energy-producing structures in our cells. Previous research suggested that people with type 1 diabetes have poor mitochondrial function, making blood sugar control even more difficult. Goulding states, impaired muscle health can significantly impact the ability of type 1 diabetes patients to manage their blood glucose levels and ultimately their disease. But Goulding discovered that many of these previous studies compared people with type 1 diabetes to healthy individuals without taking account of how fit those groups were, a crucial oversight according to the physiologist. The main determinant of mitochondrial health is physical activity, he explains. If someone becomes more active, their mitochondria improve and they get fitter. Without accounting for fitness, researchers may mistake differences in mitochondrial function as a disease effect rather than a result of varying activity levels. Complicating this further, people with type 1 diabetes are, on average, less fit than the general population. If you randomly sample people with diabetes, you're more likely to select a group with lower fitness, increasing the chances of finding mitochondrial differences, Goulding adds. To address this, Goulding compared individuals with type 1 diabetes to healthy counterparts with similar age, sex, BMI, and fitness levels. He found no significant differences in mitochondrial function, structure, or overall muscle health between the two groups. A closer look showed that high BMI, poor blood sugar control, and low fitness levels were linked to poor mitochondrial health in people with type 1 diabetes. However, factors like age, sex, and disease duration had little impact. This suggests that modifiable lifestyle choices, rather than the disease itself, determine mitochondrial health for people with type 1 diabetes. Rather than mitochondrial dysfunction being an unavoidable consequence of the disease, it is influenced by exercise, blood sugar management, and maintaining a healthy weight. Clinicians and exercise physiologists can use this knowledge to encourage personalized exercise programs and lifestyle modifications for individuals with type 1 diabetes to support better muscle health and metabolism. In short, this study highlights the importance of staying active, keeping blood sugar levels stable, and managing body weight to maintain healthy mitochondria. We hope these findings can be seen as a positive message for patients because they suggest it isn't the disease itself that determines negative mitochondrial outcomes, but rather how the disease is managed. Insulin pills may soon replace daily injections, from Kumamoto University. For more than 100 years, scientists have pursued the idea of insulin in pill form, often described as a dream treatment for diabetes. The challenge has been the body itself. Enzymes in the digestive system break down insulin before it can work, and the intestine lacks a natural way to absorb it into the bloodstream. As a result, many patients still depend on daily injections, which can take a toll on their quality of life. A team at Kumamoto University, led by Associate Professor Shingo Ito, has now developed a promising solution. Their approach uses a cyclic peptide that can pass through the small intestine, known as the DNP peptide. This platform allows insulin to be delivered orally in a way that was not previously possible. To make this work, the researchers designed two different methods to help insulin cross the intestinal barrier. The mixing method, interaction-based, the team combined a modified peptide with zinc-stabilized insulin hexamers. When given orally to several diabetes models, including chemically induced mice, the mixture quickly brought blood sugar levels down to normal. Stable glucose control was maintained with once-daily dosing for 3 consecutive days. The conjugation method, or covalent-based. Using click chemistry, the researchers attached the peptide directly to insulin. This version lowered blood sugar just as effectively as the mixing method, confirming that the peptide actively helps transport insulin through the intestine. One of the biggest obstacles for oral insulin has been the need for extremely high doses, sometimes more than 10 times higher than injection doses. This new platform significantly reduces that requirement. It achieved a pharmacological bioavailability of about 33 to 41% compared to injection. That level of efficiency suggests oral insulin could become far more practical for real-world use. Insulin injections remain a daily burden for many patients, said Professor Ito. Our peptide platform offers a new route to deliver insulin orally and may be applicable to long-acting insulin formations and other injectable biologics. The findings were published in the journal Molecular Pharmaceutics. The researchers are moving forward with additional studies, including testing in larger animal models and systems that replicate the human intestine as they work toward eventual clinical applications. Continuous glucose monitoring cuts readmission risks, from Endocrine News. A new prospective study has found that initiating continuous glucose monitoring, known as CGM, at the point of hospital discharge is associated with significantly improved glycemic control and may halve the risk of hospital readmission for patients with type 2 diabetes. The research, published in the Journal of the Endocrine Society, suggests that providing patients with real-time data during the high-risk transition from inpatient to home care is both feasible and safe. This clinical bridge addresses a long-standing gap in diabetes management, where patients often struggle to maintain the stability achieved under professional supervision once they return to their daily routines. The study, conducted by researchers at the Ohio State University Wexner Medical Center, focused on 108 hospitalized adults with poorly controlled type 2 diabetes, an A1C greater than 8, who required basal insulin therapy. By equipping the participants with a Dexcom CGM system upon leaving the hospital, clinicians were able to monitor their transition over a 12-week period. The results were striking. Average hemoglobin A1C levels plummeted from an initial median of 12% to 8.2% by the conclusion of the study. This rapid improvement underscores the transformative power of real-time biofeedback in patient self-management. As healthcare systems look for ways to reduce the burden of chronic disease management, these findings highlight CGM as a potential standard of care for the transition period. By providing a digital safety net, hospitals can empower patients to manage their diabetes more effectively, ensuring that the progress made during a hospital stay is not lost once the patient returns home. The transition period is particularly critical because the weeks following hospital discharge are often fraught with medication errors and fluctuating glucose levels. Traditionally, initiation of CGM is deferred to the outpatient setting, and patients rely on intermittent finger sticks, which offer only a disconnected snapshot of their metabolic state. In contrast, CGM provides a continuous stream of data, allowing for immediate adjustments to insulin dosing and diet. Patients can make informed decisions in real time, effectively preventing the dangerous peaks and valleys that often lead to rehospitalization. The data revealed that patients who consistently used the CGM technology were significantly more stable than those who did not. Most notably, the readmission rate within the 12-week period was 23% for those using CGM compared to 50% for those who did not. Patients equipped with the device were nearly 8 times more likely to follow up with an outpatient endocrinologist, 49% versus 6%, suggesting either a need for ongoing diabetes-focused care in CGM users or potentially that CGM promotes better engagement with the healthcare team. Initiating the CGM at hospital discharge was feasible, safe, and associated with significant glycemic improvement, the researchers concluded. You don't need to lose weight to reverse pre-diabetes, study finds, from The Conversation. For years, preventing diabetes has been closely tied to one main goal, losing weight. However, new research challenges that long-standing assumption. People diagnosed with pre-diabetes, a condition affecting up to 1 in 3 adults depending on age, have traditionally been advised to eat healthier and shed pounds to reduce their risk. This message has remained largely unchanged for decades. Yet the results have been mixed. Diabetes rates continue to rise worldwide, and many individuals with pre-diabetes struggle to meet weight loss targets. As a result, they often feel discouraged while their risk remains high. New findings published in Nature Medicine point to a different path. The research shows that pre-diabetes can go into remission, meaning blood sugar levels return to normal, even in the absence of weight loss. In fact, about 1 in 4 people participating in lifestyle programs were able to normalize their blood sugar without losing weight. Even more striking, this type of remission offers the same level of protection against future diabetes as remission achieved through weight loss. These results could significantly change how doctors approach treatment for overweight or obese individuals at high risk. But how can blood sugar improve without a drop in body weight or even with weight gain? The answer appears to lie in where fat is stored in the body. Not all fat has the same effect on health. Visceral fat, which surrounds internal organs deep in the abdomen, is particularly harmful. It promotes chronic inflammation and disrupts insulin, the hormone responsible for regulating blood sugar. When insulin does not function properly, blood glucose levels rise. On the other hand, subcutaneous fat, the fat just beneath the skin, can actually support healthier metabolism. This type of fat releases hormones that help insulin work more efficiently. The study found that individuals who reversed pre-diabetes without losing weight tended to shift fat away from their abdominal organs and toward areas under the skin, even when their overall weight did not change. The researchers also identified a hormonal component. Natural hormones, similar to those targeted by medications like Wegovy and Mounjaro, play an important role. These hormones, especially GLP-1, help pancreatic beta cells release insulin when blood sugar rises. People who achieved remission without weight loss appear to boost this hormone system naturally while reducing the influence of other hormones that raise glucose levels. These findings offer practical guidance. Instead of focusing only on the number on the scale, people with pre-diabetes may benefit from strategies that influence how fat is distributed in the body. Certain dietary patterns can help. Polyunsaturated fatty acids found in Mediterranean-style diets rich in fish oil, olives, and nuts may reduce visceral fat. Regular endurance exercise can also lower abdominal fat, even when overall weight stays the same. This does not mean weight loss should be ignored. Losing weight still supports overall health and reduces diabetes risk. However, the research suggests that normalizing blood sugar should be a primary goal, regardless of whether weight changes. For many people who have struggled with traditional weight loss programs, this opens the door to meaningful improvements through metabolic changes rather than focusing solely on weight. Healthcare providers may also need to expand their approach. Tracking blood sugar improvements and encouraging fat redistribution through targeted nutrition and exercise could provide alternative strategies for patients who find weight loss difficult. The impact of these findings extends far beyond individual patients. Diabetes is one of the fastest growing health challenges worldwide, affecting hundreds of millions of people. Recognizing that pre-diabetes can improve without weight loss introduces new opportunities for prevention on a global scale. It also shifts the focus toward metabolic health rather than body weight alone. Ultimately, this research reshapes how pre-diabetes is understood and treated. By prioritizing improvements in blood sugar control and overall metabolic function, it offers renewed hope and practical options for those at risk of developing diabetes. Bariatric surgery beats GLP-1s for type 2 diabetes across income levels, study says, from Stat News. When endocrinologist Mary Elizabeth Patty looks at a patient with type 2 diabetes who could benefit from weight loss, she sees more than body mass index and blood glucose levels. She also recognizes the challenges of social vulnerability, understanding how low income, food insecurity, and limited access to health care might matter in treatment choice. After all, those factors are strongly linked to developing type 2 diabetes and obesity in the first place. For more than a dozen years, Patty has been a leader of long-running randomized clinical trials conducted in four U.S. cities that compared bariatric surgery to medication and lifestyle management for type 2 diabetes. In 2024, one of those trials demonstrated the superiority of bariatric surgery for patients, measured by lower blood glucose levels, higher weight loss, less use of diabetes medications, remission of diabetes to the point of no longer needing to inject insulin, and reduced risk factors for cardiovascular disease. In a new secondary analysis of the larger trial published in the Annals of Internal Medicine, Patty and her colleagues asked how different social determinants of health affected outcomes after bariatric surgery compared to medical therapy for people with type 2 diabetes and obesity. Bariatric surgery was better than medical therapy across all social backgrounds, they found, and not just in areas of higher deprivation. The ancillary study was smaller, and some of the participants randomized in earlier stages crossed over from medical to surgical treatment, and the reverse. The authors acknowledged and accounted for these limitations, along with the rapid development of more powerful obesity drugs not fully captured in the study. Still, bariatric surgery remains an underutilized approach. Even in comparison to these really wonderful medications we now have access to, it is still better. Patty, the director of the hypoglycemia clinic at the Joslin Diabetes Center in Boston, told Stat, "I'm not a surgeon, but I think we need to keep in mind that surgery offers an approach which can be a durable therapy for type 2 diabetes and obesity." At the overall study start, carried out in Boston, Cleveland, Pittsburgh, and Seattle, 355 patients were randomly assigned to undergo medical therapy or one of three surgical approaches: gastric bypass, sleeve gastrectomy, or adjustable gastric lap banding. Medical and lifestyle interventions based on the well-known diabetes prevention program included individualized nutrition counseling and instruction on exercise and how to monitor glucose. As time passed, fewer people chose lap band surgery, which has now fallen out of favor, and newer obesity drugs were increasingly available in the trial's later stages. Some people from the medication group later chose surgery, and some people who'd had surgery began taking obesity drugs. By year 12, more than a third of the participants in the medical therapy group and more than a quarter in the surgical group were receiving incretin-based therapy, the class of drugs that includes older ones like liraglutide, Saxenda, as well as newer GLPs like tirzepatide or Mounjaro. The smaller study analyzed data from 258 adults with type 2 diabetes who began the larger trial having either undergone bariatric surgery or medical and lifestyle therapy. They had been sorted by their zip codes to identify the area where they lived. Their weight and hemoglobin A1C levels were tracked for 7 to 12 years. While there was a trend toward better outcomes from surgery for people living in areas of deprivation, it was not statistically significant, Patty said. Navigating diabetes care alone is hard, she said, particularly when combined with socioeconomic challenges. Patients are asked to modify their diets, perhaps in ways that are tough on family food budgets. Exercise is important, but not always feasible for people working two jobs to make ends meet. Then there's the medical environment, where it's difficult even for insured people to maintain access to medications and keep taking them consistently. If you don't have an advocate in the healthcare system and you really don't have a way to keep up with the need for approvals or prior authorizations, being an advocate for yourself, that's really hard when you have many social, financial, and other stressors, Patty said. Amid the enthusiasm for all things GLP-1, surgery may not be top of mind for patients, whatever their socioeconomic circumstance. Neither approach is easy. One dividing line: if someone hopes to lose 100 pounds, that's more likely with surgery than with medication. There are so many more options now for people, which is great. And people may end up needing more than one modality, Professor Melanie Jay from New York University said in an interview. She was not involved in the study. Obesity is a disease that often needs to be managed lifelong. We don't have a cure, right? The biology behind the success of surgery or medical therapy is remarkably similar, something that may be lost in the rush to develop pills to replace injectable medications. Surgery reduces appetite too, changing the way nutrients interact with the intestine and resulting in increased secretion of, you guessed it, GLP hormones after a meal. These hormones plus weight loss improve diabetes control. You're not stopping medications because of side effects or because your insurance company is not paying for it anymore, Patty said. So it's a sustained way to activate the same intestinally derived mechanisms that intersect with the brain to change appetite and metabolism.
2: 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I'm your host, Dr. Kathleen Dooling. If used and maintained properly, contact lenses can be a safe, convenient alternative to glasses. But failure to remove and clean them regularly can result in serious health problems. Dr. Jennifer Cope is with CDC's National Center for Emerging and Zoonotic Infectious Diseases. She's joining us today to discuss the importance of proper use and maintenance of contact lenses. Welcome to the show, Jennifer.
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3: There are approximately 45 million contact lens wearers in the United States.
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0: 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Reversible outdoor rugs, 5 by 8 feet, $22, 6 by 12 feet, $32, 9 by 9 feet, $40, 9 by 12 feet, $45, 9 by 15 feet, $60. 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That's all the time we have for this segment of the Shopper's Guide. I've been reading from the sales flyers of Big Y and Ocean State Job Lot. 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
1: 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The American School for the Deaf. Always able.
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3: Hi, I'm Kathy Maranti, and this is Inspiration for Life Guideposts here on Chris Radio, February-March 2026. Let's begin with Editor's Note, written by Edward Grinnan, Editor-in-Chief. I was hiking in the Connecticut Berkshires with Gracie and our friend Amy. We researched the route on a webpage that rated it a moderate climb. Yet here I was with my hands on my knees, breathing hard. I'd stopped along a ridge. "You need a minute?" Amy asked, looking over her shoulder. "I'm going to leave a strongly worded comment on that webpage," I gasped. "This shouldn't be so hard. Am I just getting old?" Gracie was 10, roughly the dog equivalent of my age, 71, and happily using the brake to roll on her back. Amy was barely breathing hard. "Want to take a puff of your inhaler?" she asked. I am a lifelong asthmatic who believes exercise is the antidote to tight lungs. I heard myself say, "It's getting late. Let's turn around." No easy words for me. That night, I brooded on this failure, or was it more of a recognition, an admittance that I was indeed getting older? This felt like a big, fat, heavenly hint that maybe it was time to consider other areas of my life, to slow down, and cherish the years I have been given. Maybe it was time to step back from the guideposts after 40 years of the most meaningful years of my life and let others take the helm. I'm not going anywhere immediately, but I am winding down my role. Next issue, I'll introduce the person I will happily be handing off this page to. Who knows, with a little more time on my hands, I might tackle that trail again. Cover story. I was new in my faith when tragedy struck our family. Would my faith survive my grief? He Knows We Are Human. Written by Amber Emily Smith, Georgetown, Texas. On July 6, 2019, 1 month since my husband Granger and I lost our 3-year-old son River to a drowning in our backyard pool, it was the first time I had been alone since Riv's funeral. Granger and our other two children, 7-year-old daughter London and 5-year-old son Lincoln, were at my mother-in-law's for the weekend. I had been with them, but came home early. I just needed to be by myself. I walked into River's bedroom. He'd never spent much time in there, except to sleep. He'd always been running, climbing, exploring, or racing around in his go-kart, his red hair swooping wildly, full speed ahead with the biggest smile on his face. That was Riv. I stared at his empty crib, at the places he chewed on the wood while he was teething. I ran my fingers over those little teeth marks, and every emotion I had held in for the past month came pouring out. "I don't want any more sympathy cards," I screamed. "I don't want to hear that God needed another angel. I just want my son." I clutched the crib rail, sobbing. I had been drawing near to Jesus for the first time in my life. "Why, God?" I wondered. "Why would you let this happen?" I just couldn't make sense of any of it. Before this, our lives had been happy, truly happy. Granger and I had met in 2009. He was a country singer-songwriter living in College Station, Texas, and I was a part-time actor living in Fort Worth. I showed up in his People You May Know section on Facebook, and he thought I'd be perfect for his new music video. We spent a day together shooting the video, pretending to be in love. I knew shortly after that that it was more than just acting for me. I had to see him again. We fell in love quickly and married the following year. One area where our backgrounds differed was faith. My parents took me to church when I was a kid, but back then, God had felt like a distant figure, not a part of our everyday life. Granger wasn't fully walking with the Lord, but he was raised in a home rooted in faith, with parents who were dedicated to instilling Christian values. Granger and his brothers had been involved in church and Christian youth groups. We had 3 children in 5 years, and a time came when we decided we wanted to give our children a foundation in faith. I took them to church alone on Sundays because Granger was on tour. I began attending Bible studies and reading devotionals, praying often. I still had so much to learn, but I was finally growing closer to the Lord, and it felt good. Then, one night in June, everything came crashing down. Granger was leaving early the next morning for the CMT, Country Music Television Music Awards, and the kids wanted some extra time playing with him outside. I went to take a quick shower and sat on the bed afterward. That's when I heard the screams. All I could make out were river and pool. We had an iron fence around the pool. The gate was always locked. River was signed up for his first swim class the following week. But somehow, Riv had breached the gate and fallen into the pool without a sound. From there, it was a blur. Granger and I traded off CPR attempts while EMTs arrived. River was rushed to the hospital, but his brain had gone too long without oxygen, and he was unable to survive. I blame myself for not putting River to bed, not signing him up for swim lessons sooner. Granger thought it was all his fault. By the grace of God, we never blamed each other. Family and friends rallied around us, bringing us food, praying for us, helping with the kids. Granger and I took turns comforting each other and Link and London. But once the kids were in bed, I would curl up on the bathroom floor, the awful visions of that night and all the questions on a loop in my brain. Why did God let this happen? How would we ever survive this pain? 2 weeks after River died, Granger was set to go back on tour. He had people on salary relying on touring to support their families. "I think you guys should come with me," he said. I agreed. "We all need to be together right now," I told him, "and it'll be good for the kids to get away." We needed to get away from the scene of our worst night. For the next week, we hit the road for 3 shows. In between, I tried to find some sense of normalcy for the kids and help them in their grieving process. We explored new cities and towns, checked out parks and museums. But the rest of the tour dates were spread out over the summer when the kids had activities, so we all came home for the 4th of July weekend. Granger and I decided that the kids and I would stay home while he finished the tour. Now, here I was, staring at my little boy's empty crib and crying out to God, wondering how I would be able to go on without my son. Granger and the kids came home from his mom's. "Babe, how is your heart today?" he asked. That was something we asked each other instead of, "How are you?" because we knew how we were doing. Terribly. "I was really angry today," I told him. I didn't get into my breakdown, but one look at his face and I knew he understood. "I think we need to move," Granger said. "I don't think I can stay here in this house." I realized he was right. We couldn't be the parents London and Lincoln needed if we were here. All of our good memories were overshadowed by the awful one we couldn't escape. Once we got settled into our new place, Granger went back on tour. It was really difficult, yet somehow healing for him. But healing wasn't coming for me. I tried so hard to be the mom Lincoln London needed, but I was so broken. I was a shell of myself. Nothing made sense, and everything seemed trivial after River's loss. Still, I knew I couldn't stay in this dark place forever. My family needed me. I got back to reading devotionals the way I did before losing Riv. I'd hang on to bits and pieces of scripture and encouragement, anything that would give me a little hope. Granger came home one day, looked at all my devotionals, then up at me. "Babe, I think we need to put these away and open God's word," he said. We'd never done that before, but right then and there, we grabbed our Bible and opened to the first chapter of Matthew. I soaked up every word. From there, we each read at our own pace every day. Sometimes I didn't understand what I was reading, but I would ask God to reveal himself to me. "Please, Lord, show me who you are," I prayed. "I know you are good, but this doesn't feel good. Show me there is purpose in this. Give me strength to be a good wife and mom." Little by little, God began to transform my heart, and my faith grew. It was about this time that a friend called. "There's a grief support group that I think might help you," she said. "It's run by a woman named Suzanne, out of her home." I didn't know if I was ready to show up to a group of strangers and talk about my pain, but I knew isolating myself wasn't healthy. "Thank you," I told her. "I'll try to go." Which is how I found myself sitting in Suzanne's living room a few days later, with 10 people I didn't know. Suzanne led the group in prayer. Then we went around the room with everyone telling their story. I didn't know how to share that my son had drowned. There is an unspoken judgment that comes with a child's death by drowning, that the parents should have done something to prevent it. All too soon, it was my turn to speak. "I'm Amber," I managed to say, "and my 3-year-old son, River, drowned in June." "Oh, honey, I am so sorry," a woman said. "I can imagine the pain that you're feeling right now. I lost my son to suicide." "My husband died of a heart attack," another lady said. Everyone was grieving their own loss. No one was judging me. I felt something in me ease a little. The next week I went back, and I kept going back. The group became a lifeline for me. Suzanne and the rest of the people made me feel that I wasn't alone, that there was a path forward, and I didn't have to stay stuck in grief forever. Leaning on Granger, reading God's word, connecting with

Hi, and welcome to the magazine Wrap on Chris. I'm June Holliday. Today I'll be reading from the April-May 2026 issue of Reader's Digest. Let's begin with an article of innovation entitled, How AI is Saving Lives. Artificial intelligence can find new uses for existing drugs, helping to treat rare diseases, including the one that almost killed Joseph Coates. By Kate Morgan, from the New York Times. A little over 2 years ago, Joseph Coates was told there was only one thing left to decide. Did he want to die at home or in the hospital? Coates, then 37 and living in Renton, Washington, was barely conscious. For months, he'd been battling a rare blood disorder called POEMS syndrome, which had left him with numb hands and feet, an enlarged heart, and failing kidneys. Every few days, doctors needed to drain liters of fluid from his abdomen. He became too sick to receive a stem cell transplant, one of the only treatments that could have put him into remission. I gave up, Coates says. I just thought the end was inevitable. But his girlfriend, Tara Theobald, wasn't ready to quit. She sent an email begging for help to David Fagenbaum, MD, an immunology researcher in Philadelphia, whom the couple had met a year earlier at a rare disease summit. By the next morning, Dr. Fagenbaum suggested an unconventional combination of chemotherapy, immunotherapy, and steroids previously untested as a treatment for Coates' disorder. Within a week, Coates was responding to the treatment. In 4 months, he was healthy enough for a stem cell transplant. Today, he's in remission. The life-saving drug regimen wasn't thought up by the doctor or any person. It had been spit out by an artificial intelligence model. In labs around the world, scientists are using AI to search among existing medicines for treatments that might work for rare diseases. Drug repurposing, as it's called, is not new, but the use of machine learning is speeding up the process and could expand the treatment possibilities for people with rare diseases and few options. Thanks to versions of the technology developed by Dr. Fagenbaum's team at the University of Pennsylvania and elsewhere, drugs are being quickly repurposed for conditions including rare and aggressive cancers, fatal inflammatory disorders, and complex neurological conditions. And often they're working. The handful of success stories so far led researchers to ask the question, how many other cures are hiding in plain sight? There's a treasure trove of medicine that could be used for so many other diseases. We just didn't have a systematic way of looking at it, says Donald C. Lowe, PhD, scientific lead at Remedy for All, a group focused on drug repurposing. It's essentially almost silly not to try this, because these drugs are already approved. You can already buy them at the pharmacy. The National Institutes of Health defines rare diseases as those affecting fewer than 200,000 people in the United States. But there are thousands of rare diseases, which altogether affect tens of millions of Americans and hundreds of millions of people around the world. And yet, more than 90% of rare diseases have no approved treatments, and pharmaceutical giants don't commit many resources to try to find them. There isn't typically much money to be made developing a new drug for a small number of patients, says Christine Colvis, PhD, who heads drug development partnership programs at the National Center for Advancing Translational Sciences. That's what makes drug repurposing such an enticing alternative route for finding treatments for rare diseases, says Marenka Zitnik, PhD, an associate professor at Harvard Medical School who studies computer science applications in medical research. Zitnik's Harvard lab has built another AI model for drug repurposing. Other laboratory discovery techniques have already put drug repurposing on the map, Lowe says. AI just puts rocket boosters on that.
Finding clues in old research. Repurposing is fairly common in pharmaceuticals. Minoxidil, developed as a blood pressure medication, has been repurposed to treat hair loss. Viagra, originally developed to treat a cardiac condition, is now used as an erectile dysfunction drug. Semaglutide, a diabetes drug, has become best known for its ability to help people lose weight. The first time Dr. Feigenbaum repurposed a drug, it was in an attempt to save his own life. At 25, while in medical school, he was diagnosed with a rare subtype of a disorder called Castleman disease, which led to an immune system reaction that landed him in the intensive care unit. There is no one way to treat Castleman disease, and some people don't respond to any of the available treatments. Dr. Feigenbaum was among them. Between hospitalizations and rounds of chemo that temporarily helped, he spent weeks running tests on his blood, poring over medical literature, and trying unconventional treatments. I had this really clear realization that I didn't have $1 billion and 10 years to create some new drug from scratch, he says. The drug that saved Dr. Feigenbaum's life was a generic medication called sirolimus, typically given to kidney donation recipients to prevent rejection. The medication has kept his Castleman disease in remission for more than a decade. Dr. Feigenbaum went on to become a professor at the University of Pennsylvania, and he began seeking out other drugs with unknown uses. Existing research, he realized, was full of overlooked clues about potential links between drugs and the diseases they could treat, he says. If they're just in the published literature, shouldn't someone be looking for these all day, every day? His lab had some early successes, including finding that a novel cancer drug helped another Castleman disease patient. But the process was laborious, requiring his team to examine one drug and one disease at a time, he says. Dr. Feigenbaum decided he needed to speed up his project. In 2022, he and two colleagues established a nonprofit called EveryCure, aimed at using machine learning to compare thousands of drugs and diseases all at once. Work similar to EveryCure's is taking place at Penn State and Stanford universities and in labs around the world, including in Japan and China. In Birmingham, Alabama, an AI model suggested a 19-year-old patient debilitated by chronic vomiting try isopropyl alcohol inhaled through the nose. Essentially, we ran a query that said, show us every proposed treatment there has ever been in the history of medicine for nausea, explains Matt Mite, PhD, a professor at the University of Alabama at Birmingham, who leads the institute that developed the model. The alcohol popped to the top of our list, Mite says, and it worked instantly. The model developed by Mite's institute has successfully predicted other treatments too. Amphetamines, typically used to treat ADHD, relieved periodic paralysis in children with a rare genetic disorder. A Parkinson's drug helped patients with a neurological condition move and speak. A common blood pressure medication called guanfacine drastically improved motor and vocal tics in a pediatric patient with Tourette syndrome. Many drugs do more than one thing, Mite says. Their additional features sometimes get characterized as side effects. If you comb through enough drugs, you eventually find the side effect you're looking for, he says. And then that becomes the main effect. In Philadelphia, Dr. Feigenbaum's platform compares the roughly 4,000 FDA-approved drugs against the world's approximately 18,500 diseases. For each disease, pharmaceuticals get a score based on the likelihood of efficacy. Once the predictions are made, a team of researchers combs through them to find promising ideas, then performs lab tests or connects with doctors willing to try the drugs on patients. Elsewhere,
Pharmaceutical companies are using AI to discover entirely new drugs, a pursuit that has the potential to streamline an enterprise already worth billions. But drug repurposing is not likely to prove lucrative for any one party. Many drug patents expire after 2 decades, which means there is little incentive for drug companies to seek out additional uses for them, says Aidan Hollis, PhD, a professor of economics at the University of Calgary with a research focus on medical commerce. Once a drug becomes one of a thousand of generics approved by the Food and Drug Administration, it typically faces stiff competition, driving down the price. If you use AI to come up with a new drug, you can make lots and lots of money off that new drug. If you use AI to find a new use for an old, inexpensive drug, no one makes any money off of it, Dr. Fagenbaum says. To fund the venture, Every Cure has received more than $100 million in commitments from TED's Audacious Project and the Advanced Research Projects Agency for Health, an agency within the Federal Health Department dedicated to supporting potential research breakthroughs. Dr. Fagenbaum says that EveryCure will use the money in part to fund clinical trials of repurposed drugs. This is one example of AI that we don't have to fear, that we can be really excited about, says Grant W. Mitchell, MD, an EveryCure co-founder and a medical school classmate of Dr. Fagenbaum. This one's going to help a lot of people. Someone had to be the first to try, excited about, says Grant W. Mitchell, MD, an EveryCure co-founder and a medical school classmate of Dr. Fagenbaum. This one's going to help a lot of people. Someone had to be the first to try,

Crohn's disease, and ulcerative colitis. I didn't think it was going to work because it's kind of a wimpy drug, says Dr. Chen, a hematologist, oncologist, and professor at Dalhousie University and the University of British Columbia. But the patient had already undergone chemotherapy and bone marrow transplant and had tried drugs, including the one that saved Dr. Fagenbaum's life. Nothing had worked, and the patient was entering hospice. We had basically given up, but I put in a last call to David, Dr. Chen says. With no other options, Dr. Chen gave the patient the adalimumab. In a matter of weeks, the patient was in remission. The case was recently the subject of a paper in the New England Journal of Medicine. Still, no model is infallible, Zitnik says. AI can sometimes make predictions based on evidence that isn't sufficiently strong. Colvis says ranking potential treatments by likelihood of success can also prove difficult. Such issues make physician oversight crucial. Sometimes a doctor will determine that a treatment suggestion is too risky to try, she says. But then there are instances where they will see something and say, okay, this looks like it's reasonable, she adds. When Dr. Fagenbaum first suggested that Wayne Gao, MD, a hematologist and oncologist in Washington State, try a novel treatment on one of his patients, Dr. Gao had doubts. The patient was Joseph Coates, the Washington man headed for hospice, and the aggressive drug combination suggested by Dr. Fagenbaum's model seemed a little bit crazy, Dr. Gao says. In fact, he worried that the treatment might kill Coates faster. But Coates was a young man, and there were no other treatments to consider. And so, Dr. Gao says, someone had to be the first to try. Just over a year after his brush with death, Coates and his girlfriend visited Dr. Fagenbaum in Philadelphia to thank him for his help. A smiling Coates was the picture of health. He had put on muscle since the last time he met the doctor. Coates had tweaked his ankle that morning while working out, but otherwise, he said, he felt just fine. Let's continue now with an article of national interest entitled, Where Broken Items Get New Life. Want to save money and keep stuff out of the landfill? Come to a repair cafe where neighbors help neighbors. By Jeff Wilson, adapted from the Hudson Independent. The owner of a broken blender set it on the table. The light went on, but the unit wouldn't spin. Retired engineer and master tinkerer Dean Galea looked it over and then embarked on what would become a 40-minute multi-step repair job. Galea went from removing, sanding, and lubricating the metal blades, still didn't work, to removing and testing the motor, overheated, to replacing the motor's melted thermal fuse with one he found in his toolbox. I put the thing back together and, lo and behold, it worked fine, he said modestly. All in a volunteer's day's work. Welcome to a repair cafe in Irvington, New York, where skilled volunteers help people fix their belongings for free. At this bustling event held last July in, of all places, an Eileen Fisher clothing store, 106 people brought in broken clocks, fans, jewelry, lamps, clothing, even zippers, appliances, toys, bicycles, knives, wooden objects, what have you, hoping that the 26 fixers on site would work their magic. Jennifer Cole, who was being helped at the sewing table, had several worn and torn but valued items that she hoped she could save. I brought all the things that meant a lot to me, she said, adding that she especially loved the interaction between the two seamstresses, Crystal Magaris and Sarah French. They were going back and forth, advising each other, helping each other, she recalls. Even more striking to Cole was the teaching instinct of these experts. Crystal said, come here, sit next to me. I'll show you this.

0: and then she had me stitch one of my pillows and coached me through it, Paul says. She showed me all her little tricks. This interactive dimension, as fixers share their expertise and enable visitors, is the essence of a repair cafe, where the volunteers are often referred to as repair coaches. We want to teach the owners, show them what we did, give them the confidence that they may be able to fix it themselves next time, Galea explains. The repair coaches who show up at these events have varied talents and backgrounds. For example, Kisuk Su, who also helps with sewing, works at New York City's Metropolitan Museum of Art as a textile conservator. Some repair coaches' specialties, however, aren't reflected in their 9-to-5s. Co-organizer Lisa Antonelli, a bookkeeper by day, revealed a knack for the mechanical as she revived Peter Marcus's broken weed whacker. Were there things the Irvington repair coaches couldn't fix? Not too many. Out of the 195 disabled items brought in over the 4 hours of the event, the volunteers managed to repair 173 for an impressive 89% success rate. The Repair Cafe concept is not exclusive to Irvington. It's a worldwide initiative that originated in 2009 in the Netherlands, the brainchild of a Dutch environmental journalist named Martin Postma, who was fed up with the volume of appliances and other hard goods bloating landfills. Motivated to keep salvageable items in service, Postma organized the first repair cafe in the lobby of an Amsterdam theater, enlisting volunteers with handyman skills and inviting the public to bring in their broken possessions for free repairs. People came in droves, damaged goods in tow, and left with most of their imperfect possessions restored to functionality. They saved money and at the same time got a feel for sustainability, saving a little bit of the earth from having to absorb more garbage. Just as important as the mechanical benefits were the social connections made, hence the cafe element. Postma's other goal was to foster community. At that first repair cafe, people ate and drank the provided refreshments, met neighbors they hadn't known previously, maybe even made new friends. Right from the start, the interactive dynamic was crucial, with the fixers explaining the repair process so the owners could fix an item themselves should it break again. Within 2 years, repair cafe events had spread throughout the Netherlands and other European countries, reaching the United States in 2012. Today, there are about 200 repair cafe chapters across the U.S. that regularly schedule events in libraries, churches, schools, or wherever the organizers can find space. Repair cafes play a key role in a circular economy in which products, rather than being disposed of after they break, undergo a series of re's: repair, reuse, recycle. This keeps materials and products in use for as long as possible while reducing the volume of raw materials dumped into landfills. One item had everyone at the repair cafe in Stanfordville, New York, scratching their heads the moment Dorsey Waxter walked through the door with what looked like a long fork lacking a couple of tines. It turned out to be a broken antique three-pronged eel fork, a tool once used to spear eels or fish in shallow water. The weapon was indeed missing one of its tines, and repairs called for the services of a welder. Enter Vince Murray, seasoned welding pro of Vince Murray Welding, who shaped and welded on a new tine. He was able to fashion the replacement part to match the other two tines, Baxter recalls. He did it on the back of his truck in about 15 minutes. Some repair requests may beg the question, why bother? But the item's owners have their reasons. In Richmond, Virginia, Terry Atkinson didn't have the heart to throw away a General Electric Nighty Light radio lamp that had been on her daughter Carly's nightstand for 24 years, a Christmas present from her beloved grandfather when she was 3. In a last-ditch effort to fix the light that no longer lit up, Atkinson brought it to the local repair cafe. The repair worked. The nighty light shines bright again. Atkinson couldn't wait to show her daughter, who, she said, had been close to her grandfather and was devastated after he passed away when she was 10. "Carly is very sentimental," said Atkinson. "I think she'll cry." At the Central Arkansas Repair Cafe in Little Rock, repair coach Jeff Miller was tasked with finding an animatronic, then catatonic, Medusa head crowned with her signature snakes in time for Halloween. It turned out that the headdress's vinyl covering had somehow melted onto the motor and gummed up the works. Miller spent over an hour scraping the melted vinyl off the motor, then tinkered a bit more. When he hit the on button, the mythical monstrous and her writhing serpents came back to life, her screeching signifying she was ready to get back to work and scare the bejesus out of trick-or-treaters. In an extra show of neighborliness, some repair cafes will even come to you should the situation warrant it. When Hurricane Helene swept through Asheville, North Carolina on September 27, 2024, it left a swath of damage in its wake. Among those people who responded to a call for help were fixers from a local repair cafe. "We're already organized. We just need to be put to work in emergency or disaster-related scenarios," says repair coach Dan Hettinger. 5 days after the storm hit, he dispatched a crew of about 20 volunteers to the most devastated areas to fix chainsaws and generators for the emergency workers. The team broke into smaller groups and staged pop-up service sites for repairs or maintenance. More than 500 chainsaws and 50 generators were restored in October alone, Hettinger says. And as always, there was an instructive component to the crew's work as they assisted. They taught people how to diagnose mechanical problems, how to make repairs, and arguably the most important, how to use the equipment safely. One more example of why we at Reader's Digest selected Asheville as the nicest place in America for 2025, as reported in our October-November issue. Back in Irvington, Ariella Gastel, co-founder of a repair cafe in nearby Hastings-on-Hudson, took time to read the room. She describes the proceedings as a continuous hum with vibes of gratitude and collaboration, meaning that the event was fulfilling the purpose it was intended for. The spirit was very much a community event where people were welcomed and supportive, she says. Some guests even wound up pitching in to fix someone else's items, like the one who helped restring another's guitar. "It was a beautiful thing," Gastel says. As inspiring as these events are, there's also the practical money-saving side. To calculate how much money is saved by visiting repair cafes instead of repair shops, consider these sample prices from the New York City metro area for what you'd have to pay for these services if you hired a working professional. Welders, like the one who fixed the eel fork, $125 an hour in the shop, $175 on site. Jewelers, $50 and up to fix broken chains. Tailors, $24 for hems or zippers, up to $50 or more for pillows or cushions. Furniture repair, $50 to $100 to re-glue a joint on a wooden chair. As for the volunteer repair coaches, their compensation comes in the form of the heartfelt gratitude of guests, many of whom walk out bursting with joy that their possessions have been made whole again. Repair cafes attract people who are not at the center of attention in everyday society, Martine Postma says of the repair coaches. But here, they become heroes. Susie Fromer, who works with 70 area repair cafe groups, In her role as a coordinator for the nonprofit Sustainable Hudson Valley, has probably overseen more events than anyone. When she thinks of repair cafes, she says the word therapeutic comes to mind. Repair cafes are the whole package, she says. The drama of whether an item can be saved, the thrill of a challenging fix, and the satisfaction of a good save, all wrapped up with the twin joys of catching up with old friends while also making new ones. Plus, snacks. 5 out of 5 would recommend. Let's wrap up today with facts and fun from The Art of Living, entitled Get the Good Dirt. Up to 40% of the U.S. food supply gets thrown away. What a waste. Fortunately, many towns now collect compost. Others have drop-off sites. Look on makesoil.org. If yours doesn't offer either, maybe a school or farm wants your apple cores and carrot tops to enrich their soil. Don't have anyone to ask? Visit the Community Composter Coalition's website. They have members in 49 states, like Bennett Compost, which started with founder Tim Bennett's neighbors and now picks up, mostly on bikes, from more than 6,500 households in Philadelphia. An added plus? You can't do composting online, says Bennett. A lot of good things can come out of those conversations when you're standing next to somebody just turning the compost pile. That's it for this installment of the Magazine Rack. I've been reading from the April-May 2026 issue of Reader's Digest. I'm June Holliday. So long until next time.
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2: Hi, I'm Joanne Nesty. Every night at this time, Chris takes a look with you at life in and around New England. We are back in Cape Cod Life magazine. This is their summer preview issue, and it's got a section called Notable Neighbors, stories about people on the Cape who've done some interesting things, such as Gretchen Swar, the stories written by Marie Spadaro. How do you plan your vacations? Do you keep a bucket list of destinations, or do you think about the places you would like your family to see? Or do you think to yourself, well, I've always wanted to go to the Antarctic, so I think I'll sign up for an ultra marathon to give myself an excuse. If you're Gretchen Swar, you do all of those things because you've learned over the course of your life that adventure is out there if you're willing to make the effort. A Sandwich, Massachusetts resident and 15-year employee of WHOI, Gretchen has compiled an impressive list of racing accomplishments, including a Guinness Book of World Records record for fastest female marathoner dressed as a chef. Along the way, she has developed a combination of training and traveling and racing that allows her to make time for herself and her family and give her daughter the kinds of travel experiences she felt lucky to have as a child. Born in Boston, Gretchen Swar lived in the city as a very young kid before her family moved first to Winchester and then to Connecticut, where she competed as a sprinter on her high school track team. After graduation, she attended Colgate University in upstate New York, and it was at Colgate that she first developed an interest in geology and ocean science after taking a class during her junior year. The professor who taught the class was amazing, and it was super interesting, she says. After graduation, she stayed on at Colgate to help that professor set up a new lab, and what was meant to be a summer job ended up lasting 3 years. As part of her job, Gretchen learned to use a mass spectrometer, and when a scientist at WHOI wanted to acquire one, she had the right experience. Gretchen describes the pattern of her career as happenstance, her word, but it would be equally accurate to say that she simply made a habit of saying yes to the opportunities that presented themselves. 15 years later, she still loves working in a place full of, as she puts it, really smart people working on really interesting science. Although she was a high school runner and remembered watching her father and brother in the Boston Marathon, Gretchen did not become a distance runner herself until she was at Colgate. She started noticing that she was feeling out of shape and having a hard time with stairs. Although she didn't know it at the time, she was also dealing with the effects of an undiagnosed thyroid problem. The woman she worked for was planning to run a half marathon along with some other members of the geology department, and they encouraged Gretchen to join them. As she recalls, I went to the track and ran a half mile, and I was winded, and I thought, how am I going to do this 26 more times? But despite those misgivings, she finished, and she felt as if she'd made a respectable effort. Her co-worker qualified for the Boston Marathon, which, she said, added to the little nugget in my head, and Gretchen Swar ran her first full marathon in the spring of 2011. It was during her training for that race that she met her husband, who was training for a half Ironman. For their third date, they ran a half marathon together. The two of them trained for the 2013 Lake Placid Ironman competition while planning their wedding, a combination she does not recommend. Gretchen continued to do mostly triathlons until her daughter was born in 2015. She switched back to marathons because the training was easier to manage while juggling childcare and her job. Now she often runs at 4 o'clock in the morning before anyone else is awake. That might sound like a sacrifice, but it allows her time for herself without sacrificing family time. And the training is necessary, she says, because Gretchen is almost always preparing for a new race. Her efforts have led her to complete six of the world marathon majors. They are Tokyo, Boston, London, Berlin, Chicago, and New York City. She has traveled to all seven continents, but her next goal is to run a marathon on each of them. And if you're keeping track, she did run the Adelaide Marathon in Australia. But since then, Sydney has been added to the World Marathon Major list. She recently ran and won the Antarctic Ice Ultra. And this past Christmas, she was able to fulfill her daughter's dream of visiting the Everglades while also taking on the Dopey Challenge, a 5K, 10K, half marathon, and marathon in 4 days at, as you might expect, Disney World. The Toronto Marathon in 2024 might be one of her most memorable, though, because she ran it in a chef costume, carrying a 3-kilogram frying pan. And she didn't just set the record, she did it just months after a bad bicycle accident had left her with a concussion significant enough to require intensive rehabilitation. She had lost, as she puts it, a considerable amount of fitness and speed, which made her success in the event that much more gratifying. Gretchen, as you might expect, has no plans to stop, even after checking so many goals off her list. South America and Africa are next, because they are the places she wants to travel with her family, as well as complete marathons on seven continents. And while she has no current plan for a race in China, her daughter has said that she would love to see pandas in the wild. In running, as in her career, Gretchen Swar has made a habit of saying yes to unexpected opportunities and embracing the experiences that have resulted. Even if you have no intention or desire to run a marathon yourself, we can all learn from Gretchen's example that saying yes can lead us down a path of adventure that we might never have expected. The story on Gretchen Swar was written by Marie Spadaro for Cape Cod Life magazine. Next up from Cape Cod Life magazine's section on notable neighbors, a story about Luke Lomeland, written by Chris White. Captain Luke Lomeland, L-O-M-E-L-A-N-D, reckons that he could hold the Guinness Book of World Records distinction for the highest number of trips through the Cape Cod Canal, where he first began operating vessels in 1985. But he started working on boats even before that. I was in the Coast Guard right out of high school for 4 years, from 1973 to 77, he says. I got my Coast Guard license and have been running boats ever since, end quote. He retired from the U.S. Army Corps of Engineers in 2011 after serving for 30 years as a captain and marine traffic controller, but he still works Cape Cod Canal during the summer when he runs the Monhegan. It's the area's only sightseeing cruise vessel. He also works as a fill-in captain on the Cormorant, the ferry that runs between Woods Hole and Nauchon Island. Lomland began his career with the ACOE in a small craft patrolling the canal, then earned a promotion to tug master in 1986. He spent most of the next 25 years covering this 7-mile stretch of water aboard the Menomet, not to be confused with the town of Menomet. She was a rescue tug, he says, but she's no longer in operation. The government contracted her out after I retired. In the rescue capacity, Lomland would assist disabled tugs, barges, and ships, and sometimes that would also include firefighting. She was also a Lloyd's of London Class A icebreaker, he says. Double-skinned in the bow, she could break about 1 foot of ice. Over his 30 years, Lomland assisted countless vessels, but fortunately many of the situations were relatively minor. Rescue means life and death, and that didn't happen very often, he says. Most of the time we would make a situation static until we could get better resources in. But the mariners community was glad we were around, always. We had a tug crew there 16 out of 24 hours, 7 days a week. It was sort of like a firehouse, he says. One of the trickier incidents, though, that Lomland assisted on was when another tug and barge lost steering. As he puts it, they came to a stop right under the railroad bridge. It was a loaded barge carrying oil, a pretty big deal at the time. If it had hit the rocks, it would have been catastrophic, especially in terms of the environmental cost. Fortunately, the situation developed close to the office, and as Lomland recalls, we were there in 10 minutes. For Lomland, the sea and boats were in his blood for at least 3 generations. His family has made its livelihood on the ocean. I'm a first-generation American, he says. We're Norwegians. My grandfather emigrated here and fished out of New Bedford. My father was also a commercial fisherman. Lomland currently lives in Wareham, Massachusetts, though he called Marion home for many years. He has served on the Marine Advisory Committee there, and he continues to gather with mariners at the Marion General Store for what he calls an old sailors group. Although much of his work took place in the canal, Lomland's job had a number of different facets. Under a contract with FEMA, he was a first responder at September 11th, 2001, operating patrol boats for 3 weeks. We were ferrying people out, he recalls. Then, after Hurricane Katrina, he conducted quality control on the blue roofs, as he puts it. He also helped out after Hurricane Rita. In addition to assist and rescue, he operated the survey tug named the Bourne. We used side-scan sonar to survey the bottoms, says Lomland, and we surveyed from Maine right down through Connecticut. If someone hit a rock that wasn't on the chart, we would go looking for it. The tug would also inspect dredging operations. These often take place in harbor entrances to ensure safe navigation, where the Bourne would double-check to make sure to see if the contractor was making it deep enough. As he puts it, it was pretty interesting work, not a 9-to-5 job pushing paper. I was on boats all the time. The story on Luke Lomland was written by Chris White for Cape Cod Life magazine. Next notable neighbor, number 3, is John Sullivan. The story is written by Marie Spadaro. You might be familiar with 6 degrees of separation, that hypothesis that suggests that any one person can be connected to any other through no more than 5 intermediaries. If you were to have lived on Cape Cod and become involved in the fine arts or performing arts community any time in the past 50 years, you would need to look no further than John Sullivan to know that the theory holds true. Illustrator, cartoonist, sculptor, filmmaker, director, performer, teacher, John Sullivan's influence can be traced locally, nationally, and internationally through the projects that he's contributed to and the generations of students he's taught and mentored. His induction into the National Teachers Hall of Fame in 2004 is just one of the many honors bestowed upon him and on the programs he ran at Barnstable High School. If you weren't lucky enough to have been one of John's students, you might still have felt his influence if you've ever been to the Enchanted Village in Hyannis, Massachusetts at Christmas time, or if you've attended one of the many events he's been a part of in his role as Santa Claus. That's a role he has also played on a national ad for the National Football League. It's also possible that you've been to a store or a restaurant that is staffed by one of the many J1 international students he's hosted over the summers. It was in this role that he traveled to Kazakhstan to see one of those students graduate medical school at the top of his class and to accept the appreciation of the nation's vice president for his support of international students. Although John is not a Cape Cod native, he grew up in Chelsea, Massachusetts, attended St. John's Prep, and then the Massachusetts College of Art. He's been on the Cape since the mid-1970s. His Cape Cod career began at Cotton Pickin' Tees, where he was an artist illustrator. Trained as an art teacher, a friend mentioned that Barnstable High School had an opening, and he joined the faculty in 1978 and launched an arts revolution. John's enthusiasm for his work and his commitment to his students led to the launch of the Barnstable High School Drama Club Haunted House in 1980. John worked with the writers and composers to create new shows and restage classics, often with casts of more than 100 performers and orchestras made up of both high school music students and local professionals. Also, he was instrumental in the design of the Performing Arts Center at Barnstable High School that has increased local performance opportunities for students and community members and hosted touring productions from around the country. And as if all of that were not enough, John's students have gone on to work across the spectrum of the arts. Actor Neil McDonough, who rose to fame for his role in HBO's Band of Brothers, was, as John Sullivan recalls, the first freshman ever cast in a leading role. More recently, John taught Siobhan Magnus of American Idol fame, profiled in Cape Cod Life magazine in 2015. Emmy Award-winning producer John M. Best is a former Sullivan student, as is Andrew Rappo, whose work with Sullivan inspired him to pursue a career in digital design that included time at Disney, Warner Brothers, and Hasbro. John left Barnstable briefly for California, where he studied at Cal Arts. As he puts it, no one at Mass Art was doing animation at the time, and I thought my skills could be better. His work earned him recognition, and after he returned, he got a call from John Luskin at Industrial Light and Magic, offering him the opportunity to return and work on the dinosaurs for Jurassic Park. When he turned it down, he said Luskin told him he would miss the opportunity of a lifetime, but Sullivan replied, "I probably am, but I'd rather be where I'm happy." He took several students to see Jurassic Park when it came to theaters, and he admits the work was amazing. But when he thought about what the process of getting those dinosaurs on the screen would take, only one word came to mind: tedious. Although he is no longer teaching, John still works with young people because he hosts international students every year when they arrive through the J-1 visa program to work in local businesses. He's not responsible for their educations anymore, but he does provide practical advice and assistance with everything from cooking and cleaning to transportation and relationship advice. One of those students recently came back to the U.S. on a student visa, and John was instrumental in and helping him pass his driving test. In addition to his busy holiday schedule as Santa Claus, John makes time for art year-round. He's the creator of the Pizza Shark and currently is hard at work illustrating the fourth in a series of children's books with author Linda Cronin. The thing is, he says, they talk about people getting a second act. I thought I would just be at home with the dog working in the garden, but dot, dot. When you spend time with John Sullivan and talk to him about all that he's done, he's never having had all of the adventures that he originally imagined. But we all agree with his brother Harry when he says at the film's end, "Here's to my brother George, the richest man in town." It's hard to imagine a life richer in experience and community than John Sullivan's, or a community more enriched by one person's work than this one. This story on John Sullivan was written by Marie Spadaro for Cape Cod Life magazine. Next, another notable neighbor from Cape Cod Life magazine, and two, in fact, Bert and John Jacobs, the story written by Chris White. For brothers and co-founders of the American lifestyle brand Life is Good, Bert and John Jacobs, for the two of them, Cape Cod has always been more than a place. It has helped to shape their brand. Bert and I have had a lot of fun on the Cape, John says, and its spirit is definitely woven into the Life is Good brand. Once people get over those bridges, they tend to simplify and savor their time on Cape Cod in a healthy way. When we were starting our business, he says, sleeping in the van and selling in the streets and dorms for 5 years, we always looked for little ways to keep fun and humor at the forefront. It could be that we were shooting hoops or throwing a frisbee or just cracking jokes about our latest pathetic sales effort. But laughter made nightly rejection easier to shake off, he says. In 1994, at a street fair, though, things began looking up. They sold out of their first run of Life is Good, L-I-G, t-shirts in an hour. And it was the catalyst the brothers needed to educate themselves on how retail stores operated. Many of our earliest graphics celebrated simple pleasures, the ocean, beaches, biking, kayaking. So naturally, we headed for Cape Cod to try to sell them. In fact, at one tiny Cape Cod store, a woman asked us if Jake, the original Life is Good character, ate ice cream. We said, no, but give us about an hour and he will. Those early years for the Jacobs brothers were centered around learning about and listening to what consumers loved and then making art that would celebrate it. The business expanded, but along the way, so did its sense of purpose. Our customers showed us the deeper meaning of Life is Good, they say. Through chemotherapy, losing loved ones, all kinds of adversity, people shared moving stories of the way they managed to stay positive. They stoked not only a deeper level of gratitude for simple things like road trips or bike rides or a dive in the ocean, but they also inspired us to create the Life is Good Playmaker Project, which teaches early childhood professionals how to help kids heal from trauma. It's about spreading the power of optimism, he says, to young kids who need it most. And more than 10% of our annual net profits are donated to the Playmakers. There are now more than 30,000 trained Playmakers across the United States, and they are reaching more than 1 million children each year. Bert and John were the youngest of 6 children raised by an extraordinary mother named Joan, who showed them just how important play can be. Despite navigating financial challenges and the everyday pressures of raising a family, Joan always made sure their home was full of joy and optimism. Whether it was drawing, singing, storytelling, or simply getting outside to move around and explore nature, she made play a constant and meaningful part of the children's lives. When we think about time on the Cape, visiting friends, renting shacks, weddings, bringing little kids back, it's all about good friends and family, nonstop laughter, and simple play, wiffle ball, summer basketball tournaments, rides on the rail trail, body surfing, all-day battles, and every conceivable beach game, John says with a smile. Celebrating a cherished Cape Cod tradition, Life is Good has even partnered with the Cape Cod Baseball League to create co-branded tees for fans of its storied teams throughout the region. From family traditions on the Cape to collaborations that celebrate community, simplicity remains at the heart of everything the brand creates. John says, quote, "These days, our art and our product offerings and overall business are so much better, faster, more sophisticated, thanks to an incredible team. But at the same time," he continues, "we all still recognize the power of simplicity to improve everything from t-shirt messages to our customer experience. In our personal lives, we know the greatest days often have the fewest ingredients, like good games, great people, salt water, sand, and sky. Fortunately, as he puts it, on the Cape, they are all easy to come by." The story on Bert and John Jacobs was written by Chris White for Cape Cod Life magazine. Next from Cape Cod Life magazine, this story called "The Gingerbread Blueprint," celebrating 160 years of the gingerbread cottage in Oak Bluffs. It's written by Christina Galt. Not to be confused with a festive holiday treat or a make-believe home in a fairy tale forest, the gingerbread cottages on Martha's Vineyard are not made of cookies or decorated with candy, but rather they are adorned with history and charm. The American Victorian architecture found tucked in the town of Oak Bluffs has stood for decades as the surrounding blueprint of the island develops with the ever-changing modern world. The land is owned by the Martha's Vineyard Camp Meeting Association, a religious nonprofit established on the island back in the 1800s. It's recognized as a National Historic Landmark. What began as a modest religious group living in tents has transformed into a thriving community. According to MVCMA's website, tenants of the land began building cottages between 1859 and 1864 that later became known as the iconic gingerbread cottages, due to their unique Carpenter Gothic style. Nearly all of the more than 300 cottages that are still standing today are independently owned. Most of them have been passed down through generations. And the owners lease their lots from the association under long-term lease agreements. Second-generation cottage owner Ken Potter, for example, says his family began renting cottages at the camp back in the 1950s. "My parents were drawn to the campgrounds and to Martha's Vineyard. They, Amy and Robert Potter, purchased their cottage in 1982, and after my mom passed away in 2018, the cottage went to us kids," Potter says. And he notes he purchased the property from his siblings a year later. For more than 40 years, the cottage at 47 Trinity Park has been home to a lot of joy and warmth, he says. "My parents loved it, and I have really nice family memories there." Like many cottage owners, the Potters welcome visitors to rent their home in the hopes they too will create lasting family memories on the island. "In the almost 60 years that I've been coming to the island," Potter says, "the campgrounds have not changed, and there is comfort and connection in knowing that it never will." The MVCMA has a strict construction and preservation handbook that all cottage owners have to abide by in order to maintain the historic integrity of the storybook architecture, in addition to the U.S. Department of Historic Preservation guidelines. For example, Potter says, "For the outside, you need to use wood and vinyl, plastic or aluminum siding, and windows are not allowed. The outside of the cottage is high maintenance, from rotting wood to painting. There's constant upkeep here, but I take pride in maintaining the home for family, friends, and renters." In 2020 and 2021, 47 Trinity Park was updated with white oak flooring throughout the first floor and a remodeled kitchen. As Potter puts it, "the MVCMA requires us to maintain the outside without altering it, but we are free to make changes and modern updates to the inside." As he flips houses for a living, Potter says, "I feel comfortable restoring this property. It's a continuous labor of love." While it is the whimsical architectural charm of the homes that draws people to the neighborhood, it's also the community that's at its heart. Every August, homeowners decorate the exteriors of their cottages with paper lanterns, welcoming the residents of Martha's Vineyard to the campground for the Grand Illumination Night. According to the MVCMA website, the first recorded illumination night took place on Martha's Vineyard in August of 1869. Later, it became a magical summer tradition that was exclusive to the gingerbread cottage community. One of the most popular family-friendly events on the island, visitors travel from all over to take part in this tradition that spans decades, even renting charter boats simply to go over for the night. The festivities begin at the MVCMA's historic tabernacle, where you can hear music by the Vineyard Haven Band and witness the lighting of the first lantern before strolling through the lit streets and taking in the hard work of the dedicated cottage community. When asked what it's like living in such a close-knit and historic Oak Bluffs community, Potter says it feels like a sense of family. For all the cottage owners, this is such a special place, and for many of them, their family lineage goes back several generations. And he adds, from a historic standpoint, it is fun to answer people's questions about the cottage. As he says, the most common one is, do people actually live there? Gingerbread cottages, by the way, are located at 62 Trinity Park in Oak Bluffs, Massachusetts, on Martha's Vineyard. You can learn more about the association, renting cottages, etc., at the website 47trinity.com, the number 4, number 7, trinity.com. The story was written by Christina Galt for Cape Cod Life magazine. She is the digital editor at Cape Cod Life Publications and the editor of Cape Cod Dog. And that's tonight's look at life in and around New England. I'm Joanne Nesty. Thank you for listening.
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1: Herr Himmler.
2: Hi, Hitler. Well, mein Führer, I have the report. Now, look here, Herr Hitler, it's no use getting so red in the face. That won't help anything. What's happened, happened, and as long as we know why it happened, I'll see to it won't happen again. So nothing is lost and something is gained. Now, here, I have the report here. It arrived by courier only 5 minutes ago. I rushed it right up, didn't even stop to read it myself. So, I will read. Official report on the Renoir incident as made by Captain Hans Mauchlich to Major Heinrich von Traberitz, commanding officer 3rd Division Army of Occupation at headquarters Paris. Heil Hitler. I, Hans Mauchlich, captain, member of elite guard assigned to 3rd Division Army Occupation, being in my right mind and in full realization of the consequences to me, make the following statement. On the day of April 7th at 2 o'clock in the morning, Sergeant Carl Fischl, while on patrol duty in the town of Renoir, was shot at by an unidentified woman and slightly wounded in the left thigh. In accordance with orders
3: radioed from Paris headquarters, I at once placed the entire population of Renoir under arrest, and in accordance with further orders received, collected 50 female hostages to be hanged in the village square unless the criminal who had shot Sergeant Fischl was turned over to me at once. These French women were placed in the basement of the town hall, and precisely at sundown, having assembled the populace in the public square, I mounted the scaffold platform which had been erected there and spoke to this village of criminals.
4: Attention! Attention! I warn you, no disturbances, or I will give the order to fire. Now, for the last time, who among you is guilty of this crime? Speak! So, very well. The next time, every man and woman in this town will be deported for hard labor in the Reich. This time, we will proceed with the executions. Silence! Sergeant, the first prisoner.
3: At this point in my report, may I explain that the 50 women to be executed had been picked at random by squads sent through the town a few hours before. I personally knew none of them, but I personally counted them as they entered the place of imprisonment, and I personally posted the guard. That I know.
4: The first prisoner, bind her hands up to the platform. Noose around her neck. So, tighten the rope. Place her on the trap door. So, the prisoner will lift her head. Lift your head. Look at me.
3: At this point in the report, may I describe the prisoner? Sex, female. Age, indeterminate. Clothes, indeterminate. She lifted her face as ordered. Then a strange thing happened. She smiled. Yes, smiled.
4: You smile? Why do you smile? Very well, the trap door. Hang her.
5: Herr Captain.
4: Well, her neck is broken. Do not cut her down yet. People of the town of Renoir, the first of your women hangs here. The first evidence that to harm a soldier of the Holy Reich means death. Certain death. Remove the body. Bring out the next prisoner.
3: At this point in my report, may I explain my plan? To hang was not enough. No. These Frenchmen and their women and their children must learn their lesson in a way they would never forget. One by one, the women would be brought out. One by one, they would stand on the platform. One by one, the rope around the neck, the trap door, the body twisting and turning in death. Coming through that door, climbing then to the scaffold, and dying. 50 of them, and it would take hours. And these Frenchmen and these French women and their children would never forget this lesson.
4: Bring her here over the trap door. Rope around her neck. No, do not bind this one. It is better that they out there see her dance at the end of the rope. The other die too quickly. Ready?
5: Yes, Captain.
4: The prisoner will lift her face. Lift your face. Your face. You are related to the one who just died. Answer me. Very well. People of Renoir, you see before you the second of you who is to die for the crime against the Reich. This one I can see is related to the first. A sister, perhaps. It will not save her. The crime must be avenged.
6: You laugh.
4: Hang her.
5: Herr Captain, her neck is broken.
3: Broken? So small a woman? Why should... Sergeant, they drop too far. Shorten the rope. Let them struggle before they die. The next prisoner. At this point in my report, may I state that all day it had been threatening rain. In spite of that fact, I had not felt it good psychology to postpone the executions. At this point, the time was 4:30, and the sky was getting quite dark, but I was determined to complete the executions. By the time the next woman stood on the scaffold, it was very dark.
4: People of Renoir, the third criminal to die for the crime against the Reich. The crime must be avenged.
6: You laugh too? Why? You're going to die? Why do you laugh?
7: You will know.
4: Hang her!
3: At this point in my report, I will state that this woman did not die easily. I could tell that from the faces of the people and the animal cries that came to their lips as they watched this woman of theirs flinging about at the end of the rope. I was quite pleased.
4: Silence, silence! Well, people of Renoir, she thought she would not die. You see, she is dead. There is no escape from the vengeance of the Reich. Bring up the next one. Stop that drum! Yes, people of Renoir, there is no escape from the power of the Third Reich. Today over all Europe, tomorrow over all the world. What power is there to stop us? All right, bring the prisoner up here, quickly.
3: At this point in my report, may I say it was darker than before. The clouds, there was a feeling of an electrical storm in the air.
4: Hurry her up there, hurry her up! Sergeant, turn on the floodlights. Let no one move. Shoot down anyone who tries to leave the square. Do not think the storm will make any difference. Here you are, and here all of you will stay until the last one of your criminals is hanged. All right, soldier, do not stand there. The noose, put it around her neck.
8: No!
4: Soldier, are you out of your mind? Why do you stand there? What is it?
8: Look at her. Look at her.
3: At this point in my report, I wish to state that I am not sure if I am in my right mind completely now. But at the time I am speaking of, I knew exactly what I was hearing and seeing.
8: Captain, look at her. I tell you, look at her.
3: You?
7: I.
3: Sergeant, Sergeant.
5: Yes, Captain.
4: The bodies, are they down there?
5: Yes, Captain.
4: How many? Answer me, how many?
5: Three.
4: So... You, woman, you think you'll make jokes with me? You are of the same family. Yes, that is it. You are of the same... Hang her.
3: At this point in my report, I will state only that I immediately ordered the next prisoner up to the scaffold. The fifth prisoner.
8: Captain, this one, the same?
4: You crazy fool, how can that be? Here, the searchlight. Here.
3: No. You are not. How can that be?
4: Sergeant, how many now? The truth. Tell me the truth.
5: Four, Captain.
4: The truth. I order you.
5: Four bodies. I swear it, Captain.
4: And their faces. Look at their faces. Answer me. Their faces.
5: All the same, Captain. The same.

0: At this point in my report, I say only that it began to rain. A terrible rain. And we stood there in the rain. The people all round the scaffold, my soldiers, and on the platform, the hangman and I, and the woman. All the same.
1: You hang for vengeance, don't you, Nazi? One German soldier shot at by a French woman who had the blessed right to kill him. And you think you will have the vengeance with 50?
0: Laugh. It's always the same.
1: Shall I tell you about vengeance, Captain? You Germans think you know all about it. But let me tell you of the real vengeance.
2: Hang her!
0: At this point in my report, I will tell you of my thoughts. These women, the same, was not possible. I left the scaffold and went below to where the bodies lay. With my flashlight, I looked. Broken necks. The faces, quite the same. Shut off the light, I climbed back to the scaffold. I was not disturbed, because now I understood. The families of these French were large, and all these were sisters. Five sisters. Yes, trying to frighten me. Well, that was ended with their broken necks. I ordered out the next woman for her execution.
3: People of Renoir, there will be no further demonstrations of any sort. You will stand there in the rain until all your women criminals are dead. Five sisters have died. And I am certain that is the end of that family. And who is this frightened one with her hands in front of her face? All right, keep them there. Corporal, get the new noose around her neck. Hang her quickly.
0: What? Her face.
3: Another one. You French such families. Worthy of we Germans. But we have men, and you give birth to useless women. Six women, and all of them born to be hanged.
1: Shall I tell you about vengeance, Nazi?
0: What?
1: You Germans think you know all about it. But let me tell you of the real vengeance.
4: Captain, the other one said those words.
3: Shut your mouth. You, woman, how do you know the words your sister said?
1: I said them.
3: How could you?
1: You think you know about vengeance, you Germans. Well, you don't. Vengeance, too, has to be based on truth. And what is your vengeance? You began a war once and lost it. To whom did you lose it? To these little people? To that little rabbi whose back you broke in a concentration camp? To that little child who suffocated under her mother's body in Poland?
2: Hang her!
0: At this point in my report, I state only that I made sure this one hanged until she was dead. And then I waited a little while before I ordered the next one out. The rain was very heavy. All the people stood there in the square below the scaffold, heads bowed to the rain. And in the light of the searchlights, they and the soldiers guarding them were like living dead, standing there unburied.
4: Captain, this one, she's the same.
3: What? Maya, bring her up here.
4: No. You hanged her and she's not dead. Not dead? Who is she? Run for your lives. Run. Run.
3: Bring her up here. She is not the same. She can't be the same one. Turn the searchlights on.
4: The same one? Run!
3: Stand where you are. Then open fire. Shoot them down. Sergeant Corporal, where are you running? Stand, soldiers. Do not run. I order you. The lights. Why did you turn out the searchlights? Turn them on. I order you to turn them on.

0: 50 times the rope must stretch. 50 bodies piled like cordwood. And you call that vengeance? Shall I tell you of vengeance, Nazi? The vengeance of the people of the murdered republics. What was their crime? They wanted freedom from poverty. And your battleships stood off their shores and your airplanes filled their skies and gave them blood to drink. Their own. The vengeance of the people of Poland. What was their crime? They wanted to live, just to live. So the treads of your tanks ground them into the dirt and then your bombs lifted them out of the dirt. The vengeance of the people of Belgium, whose crime was that they were weary of a battle they did not quite understand because you had given them confusion. And so you stripped them of human dignity and made them slaves to live on bloody knees before the masters of your Reich. The vengeance of Holland. Oh, that will be a horrible vengeance, Nazi. For their crime was the crime of being men, of standing up and saying, this is our land and this is our freedom. Dare take them from us. So you swept over them. And when they could no longer fight, you took your vengeance by the murder of 40,000 of them. And the vengeance of Great Britain. Oh, that will be a terrible vengeance, Nazi. It will be a vengeance that will...
1: Oh. I will hang you. Rope around your neck. Mouth talk.
2: At this point in my report, I swear by the grave of my mother I tell the truth. I hanged this woman with my own hands. I made sure that she was dead. And then I reached down and cut the rope. I heard the body fall below in the dark. But when I got up off my knees and stood up on the scaffold again, another woman was there, and it was she.
0: The vengeance of Norway. Theirs, too, was the crime of free men content to live on their own land. And you put a swastika over their crosses and murdered their sons and starved their children. And the vengeance of the Balkans. So many vengeances, Nazi. Did you ever think of them? You with your little vengeances against the helpless, the women, the children. Did you ever think of this moving mountain of great vengeance that is sweeping toward you? The vengeance of the Russians, whose crime was that they wanted their own freedom, their own way, and who saw the hard work of 20 years ground under your pouncers and your Stukas. Oh, Nazi, theirs will be a terrible vengeance. Theirs will be...
2: Then there was another one. Another, but the same.
0: And the vengeance of the Americans. Their crime, that they were strong and they didn't like you and they laughed at you. And then their laughter turned to anger and you were afraid of their anger, so you lifted another one's hand and gave them the treachery of a knife thrust in the back. And you drowned their men in the seas and you...
2: I can report only what I saw. The trapdoor fell. She too was gone. The rope twisting and turning. And I was alone on the scaffold. Alone. I was alone. Yes, the rope twisting and turning. And I was alone. And then, who shall I swear this on? What do I believe in to swear this on? I heard footsteps coming up the steps to the scaffold. And I ran to the edge, and I looked. The lightning flashes were quick, one after the other. And by them I saw that I had hanged 8. And there were 42 left. And now they were coming up the stairs, these 42. One after the other. One after the other, in a line that reached back across the square. Coming to me. Who are you? What do you want? I report this. They came on the platform, one after the other. The scaffold moved under the weight of them,

0: And then the lightning came again. And I saw all of them. She.
1: Poland, Belgium, Holland, Norway, Greece, Yugoslavia, Russia, Britain, America. I tell you, Nazi, no matter what the clever ones try to do at the peace tables, the people will not forget their vengeance. They will not forget their dead children and their dead wives and their dead sons and their dead mothers and their dead sisters and their dead lovers and their dead hopes and their dead wasted years. They will not stop at the borders of your Germany this time. They will march into it, into your Germany, the people. And their vengeance will be on every one of you who traded the cross for the swastika and the great God of humanity for the little man who thought he was God.
0: Who are you? I report only this one last thing. As I asked the words, who are you, suddenly it was no longer all these women speaking with one mouth, but in the rain and the lightning, I saw them moving together, and all of them began to become one woman, a terrible thing that grew and grew into the air. I lifted my face to see. The lightning crashed about the top of her, and it was still that woman, towering higher and higher into the air. And when she spoke, her voice was the thunder.
1: Listen to me, Nazi. When their vengeance comes, you shall not hide behind your little man. For his crimes are his crimes, and your crimes are yours. And each must pay for his crimes.
0: Who are you?
1: For the good people of this world will not die this time in vain. This time the vengeance will be their vengeance, and the everlasting peace their peace.
0: Who are you? I report. I asked that. And suddenly, I was lifted in the air. There was thunder and lightning around me, too. And up where I was, her voice was a whisper.
1: I am a French woman who stayed away from my own land too long. So long that some of my countrymen had forgotten that even the memory of me lives only where men fight for me.
0: Who are you? I close my report. This French woman told me her name, and she told me a place. Through the thunder crash, I heard her. And then the lightning struck, and I was falling through the air. And when I awoke, it was morning, and she was not there. And the scaffold was burned to the ground, and there were no bodies, and the village square was empty. This is the end of my report.
2: Can you imagine such a report, mein Führer? A woman who grows into the sky. Now, of course, the man will be shot. Wait a minute. There seems to be an addition to the report. It says, note, the French woman said she could be found at latitude 41 degrees north and at longitude 74 degrees west. Investigation indicates this is a place in the western hemisphere known as Bedloe's Island. Further investigation indicates that there is only one French woman on this island. She is called... the Statue of Liberty?
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4: The night is warm and dark, except for the moon vainly trying to pierce a thickening sky. There is a lonely light in the library window at Hale Manor. Outside, in the vine-strewn garden, a dark figure steals quietly to the flagstone terrace, pauses as if sniffing a scent, and then moves in an animal crouch toward the light in the window. Dr. Burton Hale sits in the library, reading, unaware that had he glanced at the window, he might have seen something pass. Something with a frightful look. Something that now was trying the knob of the French doors leading from the terrace to the library.
5: Who's there? Who's there, I say? Strange, it sounded like someone on the terrace. Perhaps I'd better see. Is anyone out there? Who is on this terrace?
6: Dan Morris.
5: Dan, what the... Quick!
6: I'll be in.
5: What's wrong with you, Dan?
6: Time to talk. Lock the door. Turn out the light.
5: Now, just a minute.
6: Do as I say, Doc. Good. You see anything out the window?
5: What am I supposed to look for?
6: I'm serious. Something tried to kill me. I barely made it over here.
5: You're overwrought. Sit down, Dan. I'll get you a sedative.
6: I'm a friend in trouble, not a patient, Doc.
5: Have you been drinking?
6: That's a great idea. Scotch, make it big.
5: All right.
7: You could use one. Have a seat. I'll be with you in a minute.
6: Yeah, thanks.
7: I'm not trying to pry into your personal affairs, Dan, but I really think you owe me an explanation.
6: Yeah, I do.
7: I've known you 20 years. You're as sound as a dollar.
5: What makes you think that someone is trying to kill you?
6: Judge for yourself. Started yesterday morning. I was crossing Third Avenue. I just stepped off the curb and a parked cab tried to run me down.
5: Coincidence.
6: Wait, this is more. Today, at a construction project, a beam slipped from a crane. Almost crushed me.
5: Dan, accidents will happen.
6: It doesn't stop there. Tonight, I left my hotel room about 8. I walked past a dark alley. A shot rang out. Bullet missed by inches. I hopped into my car and made a bad dash for your place. But whatever is after me followed. It's out there, in your garden.
5: Oh, this shot may have been a backfire.
6: With a ricochet?
5: Have you any idea who it might be?
6: No.
5: Dan, people need reasons to kill. You've never hurt anyone in your whole life. You're alarmed over a set of coincidences.
6: I tell you, something followed me here.
5: Could have been a policeman. You know, you did look like a burglar.
6: I was afraid I'd be a target in front, so I came through the garden.
5: What's that?
6: Came from the terrace. Where are you going?
5: Stay back. I'll have a look.
6: What do you see?
5: Be quiet, Dan.
6: Was it? Anything?
5: Couldn't tell. Flower pot overturned. Probably just a dog.
6: Sure. Dog's gonna climb that 8-foot wall out there.
5: You won't be satisfied until I call the police.
6: No, we can't do that.
5: Then there's something you haven't told me.
6: That's right, Doc.
5: If attempts are being made in your life, they must be stopped.
6: I didn't want to believe this myself. Now it's clear. You remember the trip I made to Africa last year?
5: Yes, you were doing research for a book.
6: We'd stopped for the night at the edge of a village deep in the jungle. After supper, I decided to go for a walk. It was a hot, stifling night. Another member of our party, Jeff Clayton from London, joined me. For some reason, our conversation drifted.
8: Right there, there's none about the natives in this section. They don't seem unfriendly. But one never can tell. That's why I pack an old map on field trips such as this, just in case.
6: We've walked far enough, Jeff. We don't want to get too far from camp.
8: That's all right. Better start back. Oh, mosquitoes starting in.
6: You know, speaking of natives, we haven't seen a single one tonight.
8: They don't see many white men in this area. They're very likely avoiding us.
6: Wait. A clump of trees. Flash your light over there.
8: Right, huh? Yeah. Looks like a temple.
6: Come on. Let's see what it is.
8: Take it easy, Dan. They're sometimes sticky about their temples.
6: We'll just have a look. There's no harm in that.
8: No, I guess not.
6: Where do you suppose they got all the white stone? It's all in white. Well built, too.
8: But for a primitive native tribe, you might say so. They can be deucedly clever in certain ways. Look here, I don't mean to cry wolf, Dan, but the missing natives are not so missing now. Two are staring from those bushes.
6: Tell them we're just admiring their craftsmanship. Let's go inside.
8: Have it, Dan. One of the natives is motioning to us. Don't go in, Dan. He's waving you off. I told you they'd be sticky about this.
6: Entertain him, Jeff. He's more your type. Take on him, Mola. I'll just glance inside.
8: Don't, Dan. Come back. There'll be trouble. You're violating their sacred temple. Well, now you've done it. I don't know what they're chanting, but it's no lullaby. Quick, come out of their temple. Come on, get out of their temple. Dan.
6: Remarkable structure for the middle of a jungle.
8: Let's make a break for it. Uh-oh. They've stopped the chant. An old man in a robe. He's walking toward us.
9: White man, go in sacred temple. White man, evil.
6: He speaks good English.
8: He's probably taught by a missionary.
9: Only spirits go in temple. temple. White man, die!
6: Here it comes, that old hokum.
9: Spirits angry! Say, white man, die! 12 full moons!
10: I say, old man, let's get back to the camp before they get far.
6: Allowed us to return to the camp. I didn't give it any further thought. I'm not superstitious. I don't believe in all that stuff anyway, Doc.
5: I don't think it has any connection. Is that all?
6: Not quite. In researching the temple, I'll learn something else about this particular tribe that might have a bearing. When anyone harms them, they either kill him on the spot or send a sort of avenger to perform a ceremonial execution rite. They track one man to South America. I forgot the whole thing until yesterday. It looks as if they didn't, though. Tomorrow is the 12th full moon since I went into that temple. From all appearances, something is after me.
5: Have you told anyone else about these attacks on your life?
6: No, there were no witnesses. The police would say coincidence.
5: And so would I. You're a fine mystery writer. Why don't you leave the plots on the bookshelves where they belong?
6: I know. That's why I've kept it to myself. I don't want to be a laughingstock. Just think, mystery writer Daniel Forrest takes plots seriously. Runs from the Avenger instead of critics.
5: Good boy, Dan. Say, where's Joanne?
6: Waiting, I guess. I was on my way to see her when I panicked over the shot.
5: Why don't you keep the date?
6: Yeah, I think I will. And thanks for listening to my troubles.
5: Forget the other. It's sheer nonsense.
6: What if it happens again?
5: Then we might assume, might mind you, that your life is in danger.
11: You dance divinely, darling.
6: Yeah, I guess I do.
11: Dan, are you all right?
6: Huh?
11: You seem 1,000 miles away tonight.
6: Look, young lady, I'm relaxing. Close your eyes. Enjoy the music.
11: You never did say why you were so late.
6: Joanne, I have other things to do besides court you. I was busy.
11: Speaking of courting, we've known each other 4 months. We had planned to set a date.
6: I hadn't forgotten. I'll have to wait a few days until I settle something.
11: My poor darling. You are worried. Tell me what it is.
6: No, it's nothing, really.
11: Then hold me close. You can't dance and worry, too.
6: Joanne, I do love you.
11: I might allow you to kiss me, if you've tried. Dan, was anyone supposed to meet you here tonight?
6: Of course not. What a ridiculous question.
11: I felt watched all evening.
6: I told you not to wear that dress.
11: I'm serious. Isn't that someone sitting at our table?
6: Yeah. Would be in the shadows. Can't tell whether it's a man or woman. Come on.
11: Such a crowd on the dance floor. Pardon us, please. May we get through?
6: Hang on, I'll push. We're in a hurry. Let us by, please.
11: There's our table, Dan. It's empty. They've gone.
6: That's strange. We both saw someone sitting there, didn't we?
11: I thought so.
6: I could just have seen who...
11: Look, a burning cigarette. There was someone here.
6: Hmm. American brand. Doesn't tell us a thing.
11: Dan, please. Is there anything wrong?
6: I have to admit, Joanne, I'm afraid there is.
11: Well, what is it, darling?
6: Take a cab and go straight home.
11: Without you...
6: Go ahead. I'll call in the morning and explain.
11: But, Dan, I don't understand.
6: You want to get home, don't you?
11: Yes, of course.
6: Go, Joanne, while you can. Before they decide to get you, too.

0: never fails, dead of night. Hello? Hello? Phone did ring, didn't it? Hello? What? Hung up. It was someone. Hello? Who are you? Hello?
1: May I help you?
0: Who is this?
1: The night clerk, sir. Have you finished your call?
0: What call? What the devil are you talking about?
1: Someone phoned you, sir. They rang your room and left the line when you answered.
0: Who was it?
1: I'm sorry, sir. They didn't say.
0: Who didn't say? A man or a woman?
1: Really, sir, it was a horse, Weitz. I couldn't say.
0: Always get their names first, you understand?
1: Yes, sir. Anything else, sir?
0: Yeah. Get me Plymouth 50067.
1: Yes, sir.
0: Call it imagination, Phil. No mistake now. They're after me. Who could it be? I haven't the slightest idea.
2: Hello?
0: Hi, Doc. Dan.
2: Oh. Are you all right?
0: Yeah, but they're closing in.
2: Any further developments?
0: Watched us all evening. Someone just called me at my hotel room.
2: Oh, who?
0: Hung up without speaking. I have no idea.
2: Uh-huh. Still doesn't prove anything, Dan. Might be a prankster.
0: No one else knows anything about the Temple episode, except you and Clayton.
2: That's true. Tell you what. There's a little museum on the east side, specializes in African tribal relics, run by Professor Maringo. We'll go there in the morning. This professor is an authority on native superstitions. He may be able to help.
0: Yeah. Thanks, Doc.
2: And Dan, assuming what you said is true, we won't take any chances. Lock the windows and door. When I pick you up tomorrow, I want to find you alive.

0: Yes.
1: Professor Marengo?
0: Oh, Dr. Hale and Mr. Forrest. Come in, come in.
1: We'll try not to take too much of your time.
0: Not at all. Won't you sit down?
1: Ah, thank you. I told you the basic problem on the phone. Mr. Forrest here can fill you in further.
0: I've read your books, Mr. Forrest. Very good. Yes, indeed. What is happening to you is like a book come true. Improbable, but true.
1: Are you familiar with the tribe I offended?
0: Let me say I know something of them. The fact they are primitive in no way dulls the intensity for their way of life. They are a quiet, unassuming people, fervent believers in their own ideology. Mr. Forrest, do you know what spells and death prayers are?
1: I have an idea.
0: They are very real, indulged in by these primitive people. By these methods, they have been known to kill halfway around the world. I'm not saying you are under attack. However, if you violated the temple, you will not go free. A curse of 12 moons means you will die on the night of the 12th full moon. Or, pardon the direct reference, tonight. Now, I'm not telling you this will happen. I'm only saying it is possible.
1: You think they meant what they said?
0: I'm afraid they do. I can tell you in a few moments if you are under a prayer of death. Princess Ulanga lives with me. I rescued her from this same tribe. She became an outcast for some reason and was about to be killed. Princess! Come here, my dear. Princess, this is Daniel Forrest.
1: How do you do?
0: Excuse me. Before I could rescue her, they had cut out her tongue.
1: God, you lord.
0: Mr. Forrest violated your tribe's sacred temple. They have cursed him with death. Do you feel a spell on him? She says she will test you.
1: Why is she staring? Why doesn't she tell us? What are they doing to me?
0: Princess Ulaka, do you feel the death prayer?
1: For God's sake, ask her to hurry.
0: She says if they chant the prayer of death, she cannot feel it.
1: That means I'm free. Doc, you hear that? Let's pick up Joanne. I promised I'd tell her as soon as we found out.
0: Do not rejoice so hastily, Mr. Forrest. This test is not conclusive. But if the princess is right, it does not mean you are safe. It means they have used an alternate plan and dispatched an avenger.

0: Well, right back where we started, eh?
1: But there's still no evidence they plan to harm you. Maybe this is all wasted motion. We're taking it too seriously.
0: What if they do?
1: Then you're in a peculiar position, Dan. The Avenger may be a perfect stranger, or anyone you've met in the past year. You'll have to be on guard against everyone.
0: Even Joanne?
1: Even Joanne.
0: My God, it's frightening, Doc.
1: Where are you meeting Joanne?
0: At the Lowe's State.
1: The theater?
0: Yes, Greg Cardona, a mentalist, is playing there. An old classmate of Joanne's. I thought he might be able to help me. I asked her to arrange an interview.
1: Oh.
0: What's the matter?
1: Count me in.
0: What?
1: I had to be sure, Dan. Now I am.
0: You're not making sense?
1: We're being followed.
0: Where?
1: Black sedan, second car back.
0: Can't tell who's in it.
1: Keep your appointment with Cardona. Then go to your hotel and stay there. I'll check with you later. If they move in, it'll be tonight.
0: I'm glad you're with me.
1: I'm a doctor. I'm with anyone, Dan, who's fighting for his life.

0: You must be Mr. Forrest. I am Richard Cardona.
1: How do you do?
0: Joanne mentioned your problem. Would you step into my dressing room, please?
2: And how have you been, Joanne?
3: Fine, thank you.
2: Be seated. What can I do for you, Mr. Forrest?
3: Dan's in real trouble. He needs help, Dick.
2: I'll do what I can. Ask me a question. I am a mentalist.
1: All right. I think I'm being followed.
2: Yes, you are.
1: Who is it?
2: That is not clear. I can't tell. Go on.
1: Are they connected with an African native tribe?
2: I see natives. I would say yes.
1: What are the natives doing?
2: They are busy.
1: Busy? At what?
2: Coming from a great distance. Hard to make it out.
3: Please try, Dick. We have to know.
1: What are they doing?
2: Be perfectly still for a few moments. I'm quite tired, you know. Too tired, really, to perform feats of this kind. I'll concentrate once again. This time we may learn something. There is the village again, and a group of natives. They are chanting and dancing before a white temple. Yes, a white temple. The rite is called... There it fades again.
1: What is it called?
2: Do not interrupt. It is called... Strange name. The Curse of the 12 Moons. Oh, this couldn't possibly concern you, Mr. Forrest. I shouldn't invade the privacy of their rite.
1: What else can you see?
2: It's merely a death watch common to the natives of the jungle. They're avenging themselves against an evildoer. Just a moment. I may be able to see more. Let me slip into a deeper trance.
1: You really went into a deep one. Look how pale he is.
3: That's dangerous. Dick, please be careful.
1: What's he staring at?
3: Dick, stop it. Come out of it.
2: I'm all right.
1: What did you see?
2: Joanne, do you love this man?
3: Yes, I do.
1: I ask you a question.
2: My friend, I am sorry for you. For both of you.
1: What did you see?
2: The angel of death. You will die tonight.

0: Hello?
1: Dan, any sign yet?
0: No, Doc. Very quiet here.
1: Good. Now stay in that hotel room and don't let anyone in. Understand? Your life may well depend on it.
0: Doc, the windows and doors are locked. Barricaded. I'm sitting in the dark by the phone. If someone should get in, this .45 automatic will end his troubles.
1: I'm across the street from your hotel at an all-night lunch counter. Your room is on the third floor. I can see the windows. I'll watch from here and call you back in case something does make a try for you. It's 11:30. Be careful and stay awake.
0: I'm not likely to do anything else. Thanks, Doc.
1: Don't let anyone in. That's very important. You've got to be realistic, Dan. We don't know who it is.
0: I know.
1: Good luck, my boy.
0: Thanks. Bye, Doc. Doc's right. I'm in worse shape than a prisoner in the gas chamber. At least he knows who's going to kill him, how, and when. All I can do is sit in the dark and wait. Baby, my best friend. Anybody I've met since the trip last year. It's a cinch. They'll try to get me through someone. If it's someone I don't know, he'll come through the windows of the door. If it's someone I do, he'll phone from the lobby. Try to come up. I just have to wait, see which it is. Full moon shining through the window shade. Curse of the 12 moons. Damn those superstitions. I didn't mean to hurt them. Why can't they forgive and forget? It's primitive gangsterism. That's it. Someone wanted to come up. Lord, I'm almost afraid to find out. Hello? Hello?
2: Mr. Forrest, this is Richard Cardona. I am in the lobby of your hotel. I must see you at once.
0: I'll bet he'd like to. I'm sorry. I can't be disturbed tonight.
2: You're going to be executed in a matter of moments. I may be able to help.
0: Good night, Mr. Cardona. And don't try to come up. First try. He may be the one. Can't be sure. But we'll know if he knocks on that door. I'll blast him to kingdom come. I'm waiting, Mr. Cardona. We'll see who's to be executed tonight. Cardona again. Now, look, you have...
2: No time to talk. I'm Professor Marinko. Princess Ulanga and I are in the lobby.
0: I warned you. I won't listen to a thing
2: you've got... Princess has changed her mind. The curse. You are marked for death. We are coming up.
0: If you do, I'll kill you. That doesn't make sense. The three of them couldn't be mixed up in this. Or could they? Lord, so quiet up here. I know it's my imagination. I can almost make out headgear. Natives. Witch doctors. Watching. From across the room. Smells like leaves. Flowers. Jungle. Oh, God, it's not real. I could only turn on the light to be sure. Who's that?
3: Dan? Dan, it's Joanne. You've got to talk to me.
0: Not Joanne, too. Can't be.
3: Darling, Dr. Hale is with me in the lobby.
0: Oh, God, both of them.
3: Dan, I know you're there. Talk to me, please. We're all down here together, Dan. Don't be afraid. They're going to get you, but not through us.
0: Not through them? Of course not. What a fool I've been. I've sealed myself in a tomb.
3: Darling, can't you hear me? There isn't any time left. We're coming up. The killer is already in your room.
0: Oh, already here? Of course. For God's sake, yes! Hurry, Joanne! I see. Played right into their hands. Strap myself to the death chair. Quick, the light. What's that? Native chant of death? In this room? No, stop. I've got a gun.
4: Go ahead, Dan. Use it.
0: A voice. Where are you?
4: Right here. It's fire.
0: Who are you?
4: Man is really in two parts, Dan. Half saint, half devil.
0: You are...
4: commissioned to kill you.
0: I don't believe you.
4: At your right hand, it dropped the gun. Now, it reaches for the butcher's knife. You used to cut more bread.
0: No, it won't. I'm stronger than you.
4: Against the prayer You're a weak dad. You should have spent more time developing your better half.
5: This isn't real. I can't be struggling with myself. I'm not my own avenger, but the hand, the knife.
4: Moving towards

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Now let's turn first to the editorial and opinion pages of the Hartford Courant from the April 26th edition. Our first reading today, an opinion piece, is written by Senator Saud Anwar, entitled Bonding with Strings Attached Leaves Connecticut Communities Behind. The balance between our legislative and executive branches of government in Connecticut is by design. It allows them to operate in tandem, each serving as a check of power on the other. At least that's how it operates in a perfect world. While it's not being wielded to the extent that the federal government is, I'm continually disappointed, if not surprised, that Governor Ned Lamont is flexing the power of the executive branch among legislators. Far from the balance we desire, the governor's office has a specific power to put its thumb on the scale, and its impacts are extending into communities around the state. Our state's bonding system is meant to be a collaborative process between the executive and legislative branch, a model of cooperation we can utilize to spread the state's support across our 169 communities. It's a complicated and detailed effort, full of extended applications, letters of support from legislators, and direct ties with the community. My colleagues and I represent our communities, and part of that responsibility involves making sure we can deliver for our constituents depending on us. However, while everything leading up to the final decision on bonding is collaborative, that final decision comes unilaterally from the governor's office, which becomes a power he can deploy at will if he needs or wants to do so. There are 10 members of the State Bond Commission, 4 legislators, and 6 representatives from the governor's administration, but they simply vote to approve an agenda. What appears on that agenda is up to the governor's office. While I respect Governor Lamont, I'm not afraid to criticize what I see as mislaid priorities from his administration. In the last year, I've had a history of vocally criticizing his focus on saving billions over supporting constituents when people in our communities are struggling. This took on even more prominence considering my work trying to support homeless Connecticut residents, fight private equity in state health care, and reduce overdose deaths in our state, among other pressing issues. Too many people in our state are struggling for me to simply accept the current status quo. This isn't about my policy differences with the governor. It's about the process Connecticut leaders take to distribute hundreds of millions of dollars in bonding several times per year. Everything can go right for a project that's been underway for years with strong support from local leaders, but one wrong move, one unappreciated vote on a bill, or a simple miscommunication could cause it to collapse once it reaches the governor's office. I am proud to speak my mind and address these issues, and it's not lost on me that since I began speaking publicly, 2 of the 4 towns I represent, Ellington and East Windsor, have not received any bonding support despite submitting viable and eligible projects. It's a shame that the governor's reaction to criticism is to deprive entire communities of important project funding, but this is not a situation only impacting myself. As a result, the evenly balanced power we take for granted in Hartford falls off center, giving the governor's office a thumb on the scale when it comes to any number of issues. I'm not the only person I've spoken to who feels the governor has the ability to manipulate their votes or scare legislators should they go against him, harming their ability to represent their community or constituents' best wishes. When elected officials are scared of speaking their minds, especially when it comes to their constituents' needs, that trickles down into our communities. Legislators who strike out on their own will see their residents go without, while others may be cowed or forced into withholding their views on any given subject so they don't lose a seat at the table. This doesn't just give the governor more power, it gives individual legislators less.
I am not the first legislator to call for a rebalancing of power when it comes to state bonding, and the fix could be an overhaul of the whole system or simply providing legislators with a more equal seat at the table when it comes to setting the bonding agenda. Legislators could gain more agency in adopting agenda items or fighting for their projects, or legislative leaders could simply be given a chance to review, especially those already on the commission. It's not a difficult adjustment, but it's one that will prevent communities around our state from going without because their senator or representative is simply speaking their mind and defending their towns and cities. At a time when we're seemingly destined for more economic turmoil from federal policy decisions, the last thing our state needs is for our constituents to go without for no good reason. Rebalancing state bonding should be a priority for a more equitable Connecticut, and I don't plan to stop fighting for a fairer process. The author is Connecticut State Senator Saud Anwar. He represents East Hartford, Ellington, East Windsor, and South Windsor. From the April 22nd edition of the Hartford Current, we have this opinion piece by Dr. Phil Rowland, who is with Cigna Healthcare, entitled, "Connecticut Healthcare Affordability Challenge is Bigger Than Any One Sector." Healthcare costs are rising faster than families can afford, and no single part of the system can fix it alone. Across Connecticut, healthcare is taking up a growing share of household budgets. No matter how they receive coverage, many residents are paying more for premiums, deductibles, and out-of-pocket care than they did just a few years ago, often faster than wages are growing. For too many families, uncertainty about costs influences when, where, and even whether they seek care. That uncertainty reflects how pressures across the healthcare system ultimately determine what families pay. Rising labor, supply, and drug costs combined with increasingly complex care delivery are straining every part of the system. The result is a growing challenge: keep healthcare cost growth within what people can afford. Understanding how these pressures affect affordability requires looking across the system. I've seen this challenge from multiple perspectives. Before joining Cigna Healthcare, I spent over a decade practicing medicine in Connecticut hospitals, including obstetrics and gynecology and gynecologic oncology. I practiced through the COVID-19 pandemic and later served in hospital and academic leadership roles. Working directly with patients also meant confronting the operational realities of care delivery. In daily medical practice, patients often moved between multiple care teams. Communication between teams was not always easy or effective. This potentially led to repeated tests, delayed decisions, and unnecessary stress. These dynamics created a fragmented patient experience and higher costs that ultimately land with patients. What I saw in clinics and hospital corridors mirrors what the data now show at a system level. Over time, those inefficiencies accumulate and show up in what we all pay. Because these pressures build across the system, the rising costs are not driven by any single decision, sector, or stakeholder, and they will not be solved in isolation. This is why Connecticut's cost growth benchmark matters. Total health care spending for Connecticut residents now averages nearly $12,000 per person each year, roughly $38 billion statewide. State leaders established the cost growth benchmark to keep spending aligned with what households and the economy can sustain. While the benchmark is not a solution on its own or a measure of every economic factor, it does offer a practical way to assess affordability over time. When spending consistently exceeds the benchmark, costs become harder to manage. In 2023, spending rose 7.8%, well above the state's 2.9% target, marking the third consecutive year that costs grew faster than planned. Market structure plays an important role in whether cost growth can be restrained. According to research from Yale University's Healthcare Affordability Lab, many hospitals in Connecticut operate in highly concentrated markets, which limits alternatives for patients and makes cost growth harder to slow. These dynamics are not unique to our state.
Since 2000, the cost of a hospital stay has risen by more than 220% nationally, far outpacing inflation. Prescription drug prices tell a similar story. In 2024, the median annual list price of a newly launched prescription drug exceeded $370,000, compared with roughly $2,000 in 2008. What people pay for health care reflects many compounding pressures, from rising hospital and drug prices to how care is delivered and paid for. That's why real affordability requires looking at the whole system, not just one piece of it. At Cigna Healthcare, thousands of our employees and their families live and receive care in Connecticut. We also partner with over 1,300 employers across the state to provide coverage for their employees and families. About 85% are self-insured, meaning they directly bear the impact of rising health care costs. These relationships give us a direct stake in solutions that strengthen affordability over the long term. No single organization can solve this alone, and we know that we need to be part of the solution. At Cigna Healthcare, we work every day to help keep coverage affordable for the people we serve. From how we negotiate contracts with providers to our emphasis on prevention and more innovative approaches to pharmacy care, affordability is central to our approach. Our goal is to deliver meaningful value while ensuring our members have access to high-quality, comprehensive coverage. Progress will require hospitals, physicians, health plans, drug manufacturers, and policymakers working together with patients at the center. Ultimately, affordability is the test of whether the healthcare system is working. If we take affordability seriously and commit to managing cost growth responsibly, Connecticut can move toward a healthcare system that works better for families and communities alike. The author, Dr. Phil Rowland, is a physician and market medical executive at Cigna Healthcare. He has more than 30 years of patient care experience, previously served in hospital leadership roles, and lives and works in Bloomfield. Moving on to the pages of the Waterbury Republican-American and their April 27th editorial entitled, "When It Comes to Litter, Everyone in Connecticut Has to Do Better." Bottle deposit laws are believed to reduce roadside littering, as well as encouraging consumers to avoid throwing recyclable containers into the regular trash stream. A new global report shows that deposit return systems, more commonly known in the U.S. as bottle bills, cut beverage container litter by more than 50% on average across Europe, the United States, and Australia, according to Resource Recycling Incorporated, reported in July 2025. Connecticut literally doubled down on this perception in January of 2024, increasing the value of empty beverage containers from 5 cents to 10 cents. Since then, lawmakers have been trying to figure out how to stem the tide of 5-cent containers from other states heading into Connecticut. Policymakers undoubtedly figured the deposit law would reduce slovenly behavior across the board. If people were willing to go to the trouble of rescuing a soda bottle from the trash can or roadside litter heap, they would be more careful about how they managed other forms of trash. They were wrong. A slob is a slob is a slob. Every year, the Connecticut Department of Transportation collects about 3,000 dumpsters worth of trash and debris from state roads, highways, and parking lots, Hearst, Connecticut media reported on April 21st. The removal and disposal of that junk costs hundreds of thousands of dollars annually. DOT Commissioner Garrett Aquilito said, somewhat plaintively, "The public can make a difference by properly disposing their trash." Much of what goes wrong in Connecticut is justifiably pinned on corruption, incompetence, and indolence by state and municipal governments and their tens of thousands of employees. The legislature certainly is to blame, to a great extent, for the problems exacerbated by the doubling of bottle deposits and lawmakers' inability to conjure up effective solutions. But this one's on us, the people who call Connecticut home. People are obligated to dispose of trash properly, with or without other problems exacerbated by the doubling of bottle deposits and lawmakers' inability to conjure up effective solutions. But this one's on us, the people who call Connecticut home.
People are obligated.

City workers and officials working in a vacuum can do little more than keep conditions from getting worse. They need the enthusiastic support of the public to make real progress against what is arguably the city's most pressing problem, a physical appearance sufficiently unkempt and slovenly to discourage business and industrial investment. 3,000 dumpsters, loads of trash dumped carelessly along roadsides and parking lots? All of us have to do better. Time now for our weekly visit with columnist Chris Powell and the latest from his ChrisPowellColumn.com website. This one dated April 29th, entitled, One Scandal After Another with Dodgy College Regents. Now that the Connecticut State Colleges and Universities system has lost a second straight highly paid chief executive, the chancellor, because of misconduct of some kind, maybe Governor Lamont should find some agency other than the system's boards of regents to appoint the next one. Maybe better still, the governor should ask for the resignations of all 15 regents and replace them with people who will strive to fill the chancellor's position with more competence and integrity than diversity. The regents should realize by now that people of all races, ethnicities, religious affiliations, sexual orientations, and career backgrounds can be corrupted by power and privilege or just be lousy. Last year, the regents shuffled Torrence Chang out of the chancellor's job and into a contrived position as strategic advisor to the board at the same compensation, nearly $500,000 per year, after he was caught abusing his expense account and failing to move to Connecticut, despite accepting a bonus to do so. The regents were afraid that the contract they brilliantly had given Chang might be construed in court to forbid firing him. So Chang is enjoying in luxurious leisure the year that remained on his contract and seems to be advising the board mainly via telepathy, if at all. When his days as strategic advisor are over, Chang's contract guarantees him a tenured English professorship at Western Connecticut State University in Danbury. Then Chang will receive a comfortable pension. That is, thanks to the Board of Regents, Connecticut may never be rid of Chang's expense, but no one will ever be held accountable for the disaster he was. Last week, the Regents placed Chang's successor, O'John Baduco, on administrative leave as he came under investigation for an unspecified violation of policy, whereupon he resigned without explanation. At least the regents didn't appoint him a strategic advisor also. The regents refused to explain the problem with Baduco and are cloaking their refusal with government's worst non sequitur that it can't be explained because it's a personnel matter. But of course, most of government is a personnel matter, and while news organizations seem to be vacantly accepting the non-sequitur cover-up, nothing in state law prevents the regents from explaining. When a government agency refuses to explain something because it's a personnel matter, it means that the agency is too embarrassed and cowardly to account for itself. As a matter of state freedom of information law, any documents held by the colleges and university system about Maduko's suspension and resignation should be disclosable. Of course, the Board of Regents may refuse to comply with the law until the Freedom of Information Commission or a court orders such documents released, but journalistic and political clamor for an explanation should be directed at the governor, who could order that an explanation be given and who, indeed, should do so, given the recent reports by Connecticut's Hearst newspapers about his administration's hostility to transparent government, including the governor's own improper use of private email and text messages to conduct and conceal government business. Maybe no one expects much proper conduct from state government anymore, but the mess at the colleges and university system should embarrass someone in authority in state government, that is, some Democrat somewhere, even as it gives the Republican minority in the General Assembly more evidence for complaining that Connecticut's smug political regime should be replaced. Unfortunately, the regime's smugness is hardly noticed anywhere, even as it is on display in municipalities throughout the state. In the name of responding to inflation, municipal administrators, councils, and school boards are seeking big increases in spending and property taxes. But the political

0: presumption is that the burden of inflation and tax increases must fall on taxpayers alone, even as municipal government employees are insulated against inflation by raises promised in their union contracts. Government employee salaries must not be reduced, only the salaries of taxpayers who, having no contract with state or local government, may still believe naively that their elected officials represent them. Changing sources again, this time we visit the Yankee Institute in this April 27th opinion piece by Megan Portfolio, entitled Connecticut's Latest Labor Bill Expands Risk for Employers. The House is preparing to vote on a sweeping omnibus labor bill that, on paper, aims to strengthen worker protections and improve working conditions. In practice, business groups and industry stakeholders warn it would significantly expand regulatory requirements, increase costs, and introduce new legal risks for employers. The Connecticut Business and Industry Association warns the proposal creates significant regulatory expansion, cost increases, operational inflexibility, and litigation exposure across multiple sectors. Hospitals have raised similar concerns. The Connecticut Hospital Association cautions that the bill's workplace assault provisions could introduce open-ended liability that departs from the state's established workers' compensation framework. Those issues run throughout the bill. One provision requires employers to continue paying full wages and cover out-of-pocket costs for employees injured in workplace assaults, while also allowing civil lawsuits that include attorney's fees. Business groups argue this effectively creates an additional layer of liability beyond the existing workers' compensation system, exposing employers to unpredictable costs even when they follow existing safety protocols. The state's fiscal analysis reinforces this, noting the provision could result in potentially significant costs depending on litigation outcomes. Other sections impose operational changes that affect day-to-day business decisions. The bill expands successor employer rules, requiring companies that take over contracts to retain existing workers for 90 days and limits terminations to just cause, regardless of performance or business needs. It also restricts the use of training repayment agreements, commonly used by employers to recover investments in employee certifications, and requires businesses to compensate workers when operations are shut down due to weather, even when revenue is halted. Several provisions affecting the construction industry have drawn particular attention due to the level of risk they introduced. Criminal penalties for record keeping. One section requires detailed daily logs on prevailing wage construction sites, including worker names, signatures, licenses, and exact arrival and departure times. These records must be maintained and regularly submitted to the state. Failure to comply carries criminal penalties. Industry groups warn that this elevates routine administrative errors into potential legal violations. On large, multi-employer work sites, even minor mistakes, such as missing signatures or incorrect timestamps, could expose contractors to criminal liability. Another provision requires contractors to submit payroll data through a centralized, state-run system with that information made publicly searchable. Supporters characterize this as a transparency measure. Critics argue it could increase compliance costs while making payroll data more accessible for enforcement actions and litigation. Contractors would be responsible for meeting new reporting requirements tied to a system they do not control. The bill also imposes joint liability on general contractors for wage violations committed by subcontractors. In practice, this means a contractor could be held legally responsible for payroll errors made by another company, even when the contractor does not control those decisions. The bill further specifies that agreements designed to shift that liability, such as indemnification clauses, are void and unenforceable. As a result, contractors would assume legal risk without the ability to mitigate it through standard contractual protections. Taken together, the provisions reflect a broader shift in approach. Several of these policies have been introduced individually in previous sessions, but did not advance on their own. The current bill combines them into a single package significantly expanding employer obligations across multiple industries. The state's fiscal analysis also points to new and potentially significant costs for both state agencies and municipalities, while noting that many impacts remain uncertain. Those costs do not remain contained. They are typically reflected in higher prices, reduced investment, or increased costs passed on to taxpayers. Connecticut already has an extensive framework of labor protections. The question is whether additional layers of mandates and liability will improve outcomes or introduce new risks that affect job creation and economic activity. This bill represents a shift toward greater regulation, expanded enforcement, and increased legal exposure. At some point, the balance between protection and practicality becomes more difficult to maintain. For many stakeholders, this proposal raises the question of whether that balance has already been reached. And finishing off this week on a lighter note, as we always try to do with this opinion piece from Joe Pisani in the NOAC Hour, dated April 30th, entitled, "While Showering, I Dream of Making Mud Pies." This may need to be cut short in the interest of time. We have a shower curtain. I'm sure you do too. But this one takes me on a magical mystery tour. Sometimes when I'm in the bathroom, showering, shaving, or flossing, I stare at it in amazement. It's better than Reiki or transcendental meditation or any of the things we do to relax and get in touch with our inner and outer selves. The shower curtain transports me to an alternative universe where nobody's screaming about politics, nobody's threatening your life, nobody's trying to scam you out of your savings, nobody's sending you phishing emails, nobody's high and trying to run you off the road. This shower curtain has become such an obsession that my family often yells, "Get out of the shower! Save some hot water for the rest of us! What are you doing in there anyway?" Well, I'm meditating. I'm dreaming about the simple life. Do you have a problem with that? You see, the shower curtain has pastoral scenes of simple country folk doing what simple country folk did before the country was overrun by city dwellers. The shower curtain is pictures of country bumpkins from, I think, 18th century France. It certainly doesn't look like the Upper West Side. They're wearing the kind of clothes they did during the Reign of Terror before they lost their heads in the pursuit of democracy. These simple peasants don't have to deal with stock market crashes, student riots, crowded airports, congested highways, and cannabis sellers. It's life the way life was meant to be lived. In one part, youngsters are on the ground making mud pies. Did you ever make a mud pie as a kid? Wouldn't you love to make one again? No? Oh, you'd rather go to Mohegan Sun and squander your Social Security check? Well, that's okay, too. I doubt many kids make mud pies nowadays because they have video games, social media, soccer practice, dance lessons, voodoo lessons, and all sorts of the things parents force them to do in the pursuit of excellence. Mud pies aren't part of childhood anymore. Nevertheless, I urge you to listen to the expert opinion of Hanno Moser, CEO of the Australian Institute of Play, who has written extensively on the health, psychological, and spiritual benefits of playing in mud. Quote, "As a child, I was drawn to mud," he said. "Some of my fondest childhood memories saw me covered in the stuff, head to toe," end quote. Unfortunately, that's all we have time for in today's edition of Cross Currents. I've been reading from the pages of the Hartford Courant, the Waterbury Republican-American, ChrisPowellColumn.com, the Yankee Institute, and the NOAC Hour. I'm Mike Eastland. So long until next time.
1: The forecast for today is mostly sunny with a high near 59. Mostly clear this evening with a low around 38. Monday, mostly sunny, with a high near 68. Partly cloudy Monday evening, with a low around 51. Tuesday, mostly sunny, with a high near 76. Mostly cloudy Tuesday evening, with a chance of showers, low around 56. And Wednesday, mostly cloudy, with a chance of showers, high near 70. Mostly cloudy Wednesday evening, with showers likely, low around 52. Have a great day, and thanks for listening to Chris.
2: Hi, I'm Arlene Ford with this week's featured articles from the April 2026 edition of Bottom Line Personal, inside information from the world's best experts. Let's begin with our first article. Bottom line on the news, respond promptly to Medicare Part D late enrollment letters. People who initially enroll in Medicare prescription drug coverage more than a few months after their 65th birthdays often face late enrollment penalties. Late enrollees who had drug coverage through an employer beyond age 65 often are exempt from the penalties, but they still may receive late enrollment warning letters when they eventually sign up for Medicare drug coverage. Those who fail to respond to these letters by providing proof of employer coverage can end up paying penalties they shouldn't owe. That information was provided to Bottom Line Personal by Lauren Bigham Steed, who is a licensed insurance agent with Boomer Benefits. Bumped from a flight? While rare, if it does happen, the airline owes you nothing if it can get you to your destination within an hour of your scheduled arrival. Beyond that, the airline must pay you based on how late you'll be. Before agreeing to be bumped voluntarily, get an explanation of what the airline is offering, including exceptions, as a written agreement on airline letterhead signed by an authorized representative. Don't leave the airport without collecting the promised compensation. That information came from Christopher Elliott, syndicated travel columnist and co-founder of Travelers United, a traveler's assistant nonprofit. If you have heart failure, get your iron checked. About half of heart failure patients also have iron deficiency, which can worsen fatigue, weakness, shortness of breath, and exercise capacity, and increase risk for hospitalization. Other iron deficiency symptoms may include hair loss, brittle nails, pale skin, and cold hands or feet. Oral iron supplements are unlikely to help, since heart failure often causes gut inflammation that reduces iron absorption. Patients with heart failure can receive iron through an IV formulation. That information was provided to Bottom Line Personal by Anna Irabaran, MD, cardiologist at Cedars-Sinai Barbara Streisand Women's Heart Center, Los Angeles. April checklist. Sneezing season. Spring pollen seasons are starting earlier and lasting longer. The likely reason is increasing temperatures and carbon dioxide levels. To avoid triggers, keep windows shut, stay indoors on dry, windy days, shower after spending time outdoors, and you can get local reports on the pollen levels at pollen.com. Make time to laugh. April is National Humor Month. Did you know that laughing can boost mood, reduce stress, improve immunity, and strengthen relationships? Celebrate by watching comedies or reading funny books. Start a humor jar to collect jokes and funny antidotes. Try laughing yoga. And that information came from calm.com/blog/laughing-yoga. Spring clean your home. Do one room at a time to avoid feeling overwhelmed. Deep clean carpets and upholstery. Wash curtains and other window treatments. Clean windows inside and out. Hold a garage sale to turn your trash into cash. Did you know that implanted chip helps legally blind people read? People who had lost central vision due to geographic atrophy, an advanced stage of dry age-related macular degeneration, also known as AMD, were able to read by using augmented reality glasses paired with a camera that captures the visual field and transfers the data to a chip implanted in the eye. That information was the result of a study by researchers at University of Bonn, Germany, published in the New England Journal of Medicine. $12.1 million golden toilet. Artist Maurizio Catalan's work titled America, an 18-karat gold toilet that can be hooked up to plumbing, was sold at auction by Sotheby's to Ripley's, believe it or not, the solitary bidder. That was from The Independent at independent.com. Climate intervention could damage nutrition. Injecting sulfur dioxide into the stratosphere to form an upper atmosphere cloud that reflects some of the sun's radiation and cools the planet also would reduce the protein content of the world's four major food crops, maize, rice, wheat, and soybeans. And that is the result of a study by researchers at Rutgers University, New Brunswick, New Jersey, and published in Environmental Research Letters. 1,200-year-old Jesus bread. Archaeologists have found a carbonized loaf of bread dating back to the 7th or 8th century in Turkey's Anatolia region. The bread has an image of Jesus and is inscribed with the message, "With gratitude to the blessed Jesus." It is thought to be an example of Eucharist bread used by early Christians in their worship. That information was from the New York Post at nypost.com. Gene that causes mental illness discovered. The gene GRIN2A can cause earlier psychiatric symptoms such as schizophrenia, sometimes in childhood. Variants of the gene previously have been linked to seizures and learning problems, but few findings show that some people develop only mental illness symptoms. That was from a study by researchers at Universität Leipzig, Germany, and published in Molecular Psychiatry. A mini-stroke may have long-term effects. A transient ischemic attack, known as a TIA, by definition, is characterized by stroke symptoms that appear suddenly and pass relatively quickly. But TIAs may not be so transient after all. Not only does a TIA increase your short-term risk for an ischemic stroke, but that risk may remain elevated for as long as a decade, according to recent research. Other new data suggests that TIAs can have prolonged and profound effects on your cognition and energy level. There's been a growing trend in the vascular neurology community that having a TIA could lead to microvascular disease that we're just not picking up, says A. Blake Vuletko, MD, a Cleveland Clinic stroke specialist. Studies have reported that maybe there's some damage being done on a smaller scale that adds up over time. Widely referred to as a mini stroke, a TIA is not mini by any means, nor is it something to dismiss. If you have symptoms consistent with a TIA, undergo an evaluation by a neurology professional to ascertain what caused them and take action to reduce your risk moving forward. An ischemic stroke, the most common type, occurs when an artery supplying blood to part of the brain is blocked by a blood clot or accumulation of fatty plaque. Deprived of nourishing blood, the part of the brain supplied by that artery begins to die and can be permanently damaged if blood flow isn't restored. In a TIA, the blood flow is halted temporarily. Still, this interruption causes the same symptoms that occur with stroke, but they usually resolve within 2 to 15 minutes, although by definition, they may last up to 24 hours. Regardless, it's important to recognize the warning signs and seek immediate help. It's easy for people who are experiencing symptoms that are so transient to ignore them, especially if the symptoms aren't severe, Dr. Vletko says. People know the symptoms went away, so then they didn't seek medical attention. The symptoms of a TIA may be transient, but its other effects are not. The American Stroke Association notes that nearly 1 in 5 of the roughly 240,000 Americans who experience a TIA annually will suffer an ischemic stroke within 90 days of the TIA. And in a recent meta-analysis of 38 studies involving a total of 171,068 people who had a TIA or minor stroke, 12.5% experienced a larger stroke within 5 years, and nearly 20% suffered one within 10 years. Cognitive impairment is common after an ischemic stroke, and it may occur after a TIA as well. Recently, researchers compared cognitive outcomes among 356 people with a first-time TIA, 965 individuals with stroke, and a control group of 14,882 people who experienced neither event. The investigators reported that participants with TIA had an annual rate of cognitive decline that was faster than the control groups, but on par with that of the stroke participants. Another study found that among 354 people who had a TIA, 61% had significant fatigue 2 weeks later, and 54% continued to experience it up to a year later. I think the transient portion of TIA is the acute symptoms, but what's not so transient is that there may be some permanent damage that's being done, Dr. Vletko says. There are clearly some lingering effects of TIA. After an initial emergency room visit for a TIA, Dr. Vletko recommends following up with a stroke specialist within a week or two to make sure the symptoms were from a TIA and not another condition that can cause transient sensory symptoms and mimic a TIA, such as migraines, seizures, spinal cord issues, or peripheral neuropathy. The specialist will assess your risk for a subsequent stroke and recommend medications to lower that risk. That regimen may include aspirin and/or another antiplatelet drug, such as clopidogrel, which is known as Plavix, medications to manage your cholesterol, blood pressure, and blood sugar, and an anticoagulant medication if the blood clot that caused the TIA was due to atrial fibrillation, which is a common cause of strokes. With the help of your healthcare team, reduce your likelihood of having an initial or subsequent TIA or stroke by optimizing your blood pressure, weight, lipids, and blood sugar, adhering to a healthful diet, getting regular exercise, not smoking, limiting or avoiding alcohol, and developing strategies to improve your sleep and minimize stress. By staying vigilant, you can prevent another TIA or an ischemic stroke and the serious consequences that follow. If you are diagnosed with a TIA, seek an opinion from a vascular specialist or neurologist about whether you have an accurate diagnosis and the appropriate follow-up, Dr. Vletko advises. Lifelong, it's going to be extremely important to focus on secondary prevention, because even if this truly was transient, it's a significant warning sign that you are more susceptible to having another stroke or TIA moving forward. That information was provided to Bottom Line Personal from A. Blake Bletko, MD, who is a vascular neurologist and stroke specialist with the Cerebrovascular Center at Cleveland Clinic. Very useful websites. Surgery Lookup, detailed information on angioplasty, anesthesia, hysterectomies, tendon repair, and hundreds of other surgical procedures and surgery-related topics, and they're located at surgeryencyclopedia.com. Fun ways to share books. Register a book you want to give away, label it with certain information, and leave it someplace where someone might pick it up. If new owners report the find, you'll be able to learn about its travels. That's from bookcrossing.com. 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Answer simple questions to get your falls risk score and learn how to prevent the potentially dangerous mishaps from the National Council on Aging. And that's ncoa.org/tools/falls-free-checkup. Unique places to stay. Browse through listings of cabins, cabooses, domes, treehouses, yurts, and other unique accommodations around the world. And that information came from glampinghub.com. April Fool's Day hoaxes. 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Seattle's Space Needle collapse. Whistling carrots. Fake moon landing and other not-to-be-believed happenings. And that's from hoaxes.org/April Fool. Tech smarts. 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Instead, consider turning off the features you don't like on your smart TV, opt out of data collection, and set the TV to boot to a neutral screen to reduce the number of ads you're fed. It might require some sleuthing to figure out how to make these changes. And that's from howtogeek.com. 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First, check the owner's manual for instructions for your device. 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Translated text will appear on your screen. Activating it on AirPods, press and hold the stem until you hear a chime. What your partner says will be translated into your ears. If only one partner has AirPods, the person without them still can get a translation on his or her phone screen. And that came from Thomas Guide, and that's TOMAS.com. What does the executor of a will do? Has a loved one or close friend asked you to be the executor, also known as personal representative in some states, of his or her last will? You may feel obligated to take on the job, but acting as executor of a will is an enormous responsibility and commitment. Most wills go through probate, a court-supervised legal process in which the executor must settle the deceased's estate. That may include tracking down assets, maintaining property, paying debts and taxes, and distributing assets to heirs and beneficiaries. Probate typically takes 9 to 12 months and requires a significant investment of time and effort on the part of the executor. Estate planning attorney Peggy Hoyt, J.D., has helped scores of executors navigate the probate process. It can be a tedious, messy job in which you may encounter family drama, impatient heirs, surprise creditors, and mountains of paperwork. Here she explains what the executor does and the timeline. Weeks 1 through 4, immediately after the death, locate the original will or trust, as well as other important documents such as marriage certificates, military discharge papers, etc. Secure the property. Make sure important documents and contents in the deceased's home are safe, and don't allow family members to remove items, even if they were promised them by the deceased. Reminder, make arrangements for the care of pets. Notify the deceased person's family, friends, and employers. It is helpful to create a database of the people you need to contact, including beneficiaries of the will. Have a record of each person's address, phone number, email address, relationship, and any other information about that person that would be helpful. Help plan the funeral, especially if the will contains instructions regarding custody of the body and service arrangements. Funeral costs typically are paid from the decedent's estate. If the funeral is not prepaid and pre-planned, then someone will have to pay for it and get reimbursed from the estate. Obtain a legal declaration of death, commonly known as the death certificate. Death certificates are issued through the state's vital records office in the city or county where the death occurred. Getting the death certificate usually takes a week to 10 days after the person's death. It has to be signed by the attending physician who made the pronouncement or by the medical examiner, depending on the circumstances of the death. The number of copies of the death certificate needed depends on how many assets the individual had. In some states, they have both long forms with the cause of death and short forms without the cause of death. And in some states, like Florida, they do not allow the recording of the cause of death on the death certificate for privacy reasons. Due to suicide clauses in life insurance policies, insurers generally want a death certificate with the cause of death. Death certificates are not notarized, but they do carry a seal from the issuing agency. File the will and death certificates with the probate court in the county where the death occurred. This allows you to get the will validated and to obtain a letter of testamentary authorizing you to act on behalf of the estate. Unless the estate is very small, you likely will need help from a probate attorney to file a petition for administration and to give notice to the beneficiaries. Then the judge will issue the letter of testamentary or letter of administration. Month 1 to month 9, administering the estate. Assemble your support team. If the estate is under the state limits for a formal probate, you probably can handle the paperwork without a lawyer. But if the estate has many types of property, creditor or tax liability, and or potential disputes among inheritors, look for a probate attorney. He or she can advise you about your duties, what should be done to maximize the value of the estate, and how to avoid costly administration mistakes. The cost, in most cases, probate lawyers charge by the hour, about $250 to $500 is common, a flat fee or a percentage of the value of the estate. You could consider using the deceased estate planning attorney. He or she may be the best choice since he prepared the will and already understands the details of the estate plan and the deceased intentions. Ask for a referral from trusted family members, friends, or your own financial advisor or CPA. Depending on the complexity of the estate, you may need to hire other professionals, including a tax accountant and an appraiser, to help value high-priced items such as jewelry and artwork. It also may be important to get real property appraised for date of death valuations. This is relevant for future sales of the property due to step-up in basis rules. As executor, you may be required to file the deceased's final federal and state income tax returns. Notify interested parties in the probate case, including beneficiaries, heirs, and identifiable creditors, to allow them to make claims against the estate and contest the will. The executor also establishes deadlines for interested parties to file those claims. Failing to provide proper notice can lead to penalties for the executor and allow creditors to file claims even after the estate is closed. Inventory the deceased assets and liabilities. Create a detailed list of all the assets in the estate, such as bank accounts, real estate, vehicles, investments, and personal property, as well as all the debts and bills. Notify relevant agencies and financial institutions of the death. The funeral home typically contacts the Social Security Administration and Medicare. Also, you will need to contact the Bureau of Motor Vehicles to retitle the deceased's vehicles. Call financial institutions that the deceased person dealt with, including mortgage providers, banks, and credit card companies. Reach out to pension providers and life insurance companies. File for any eligible survivor benefits, including government-provided death benefits, veteran benefits, and insurance benefits. If there are survivor's benefits, a meeting with the Social Security Administration may be required. That information was provided to Bottom Line Personal through an interview with Peggy Hoyt, JD Principal at the estate planning law firm Hoyt & Bryan, Oviedo, Florida. She is author of Straight Talk About Estate Planning, 101 Ways to the Expletive Up Your Future, and All My Children Wear Fur Coats, How to Leave a Legacy for Your Pet, HoytBryan.com. That's the final article from the April 2026 edition of Bottom Line Personal. This program and all of the programs you hear on Chris are available on demand on our website and our telephone reader service. I'm Arlene Ford. So long until next time.
3: Hi, and welcome to the Chris Business Hour. From the Bear Cave, I'm Barry Slater, and for the next 60 minutes, I'll focus on some of this week's important business news from around the world, the nation, and the state. Starting off with this week's Hartford Business Journal, our first article is written by Greg Bordenaro, is titled, Santander Names Leadership Team for Webster Deal and Outlines Executive Turnover. Banco Santander has named the leadership team for its combined U.S. business following its pending $12.3 billion acquisition of Webster Financial Corporation, detailing key roles and highlighting which Webster executives will stay on and which are expected to depart. In communications disclosed on Wednesday in securities filings, Santander said corporate function heads will report to U.S. CEO Christiana Riley and in some cases to Santander Bank N.A. CEO John Ciulla, who is the current CEO of Webster Financial. Luis Maciana, currently president and chief operating officer of Webster Financial, will serve as chief operating officer of Santander U.S., overseeing integration and leading technology and operations. Reporting to him will be Ignacio Sarcois as CIO for retail, commercial, and digital banking, and Vikram Nafte, who joins from Webster as chief technology officer. Ben Krynick will also take on a senior role supporting integration. Several Webster executives are being retained in key roles. Jason Soto will become chief credit risk officer for the retail and commercial bank. Peter Kapp will serve as head of strategic execution. And Christy Berner will become chief legal officer. Marissa Wiedner will join Santander's corporate affairs team, while Neil Holland will remain through a transition period supporting integration of finance functions. At the same time, several senior Webster leaders are expected to exit. Chief Risk Officer Jason Schugel will transition out following the close, while Chief Human Resources Officer Javier Evans and Chief Audit Executive Elsbieta Cieslik plan to retire. Santander executives will fill many top roles, including J.C. Alvarez as Chief Financial Officer, R.L. Prasad as Chief Risk Officer, and Pablo Del Campo leading strategy. The latest leadership decisions follow earlier announcements in April outlining how business lines will be structured after the deal closes. Under that plan, Webster's operations will be integrated into Santander's global business segments, primarily within retail and commercial banking. Several Webster executives were named to lead major business units, including Chris Motel, who will lead combined commercial banking operations, and Chad Wilkins, who will oversee healthcare financial services. James Griffin will take on a senior retail role, overseeing national retail distribution and consumer lending, while digital banking will be led by Drew Burchard. Other major business lines, including corporate and investment banking, auto finance, and private banking, will continue under existing Santander leadership. The company said integration planning is being coordinated through a joint steering committee and integration management office as they prepare for closing. Until the transaction is completed, both companies will continue to operate independently. Next up from the Hartford Business Journal, an article written by Michael Puffer. It's titled, Affiliate of Eastline Manufacturer Buys Old Saybrook Industrial Building for $1.75 million. An affiliate of an Eastline contract manufacturing company has purchased an industrial property in Old Saybrook for $1.75 million, reflecting continued demand for limited industrial space in Connecticut. In a deed recorded March 31st, EAK Holding Company acquired a 31,414-square-foot building at 35 Research Parkway from Stark Properties, LLC. The metal-sided structure, built in 1975, sits on 2.9 acres. The seller's principal is Jill Cohen of Westbrook. The buyer's principal, Richard Connolly of Madison, declined to comment. Connolly is president of R&D Manufacturing Incorporated, an Eastline-based contract manufacturer, according to prior testimony he submitted to the General Assembly. The property previously housed climate technology startup Blue Sky Carbon Incorporated. Bob Cancelmo of Berkshire Hathaway Home Services New England marketed the property and said 17 viable buyers emerged after it was listed late last year. He credited Connecticut's tight inventory of industrial buildings for the intense interest, as well as the property's location near the shoreline. Ryan Connolly of Coldwell Banker Realty represented the buyer. Next up, an article written by Michael Giuliano is titled Equipment Finance Company Buys Milford Office Building for $2 Million and Plans to Build a New Headquarters. A Milford-based equipment finance company has purchased a one-story office building for $2 million and plans to demolish it to make way for a new headquarters. Somerset Capital Group acquired the 8,912-square-foot building at 40 Armory Lane in early February, according to City Property Records. CEO Evan Boker said the company plans to construct a 14,000-square-foot, three-story building on the 0.75-acre parcel once the existing structure is raised. The Planning and Zoning Commission unanimously approved the project in early January, meeting minutes show. The new headquarters will include two floors of office space above 61 ground floor parking spaces and is expected to be completed by early 2028, Boker said. It's the first place that we will own and we will be able to configure it the way we want, he said. Somerset has leased 16,000 square feet at the Merritt Corporate Woods office complex at 612 Wheeler's Farm Road since 2009. The company, founded in 1984 and previously based in Westport and Bridgeport, has 150 employees globally, including 58 in Milford, who will relocate to the new headquarters. The seller was Par Armory Armory LLC, controlled by David Parisier of New York, who purchased the property for $1.3 million in 2021. The building, constructed in 1950, is appraised at $6.69 million and assessed at $4.68 million. Next, from the Hartford Business Journal, an article written by Katie Golvala and John Moritz is titled Connecticut House Delays Electric Bus Mandates and Eases Diesel Purchase Ban. An omnibus transportation bill that pushes off Connecticut's plans to electrify the state's school and transit bus fleet cleared the House on Wednesday with a 99-51 vote. Officials say the measures come in response to changes in environmental policy under the Trump administration. The legislation, House Bill 5464, would walk back sections of the state's 2022 Clean Air Act, which prohibit the State Department of Transportation from purchasing new diesel buses. The restrictions, in effect since 2024, made it difficult for the state to maintain its existing fleet of over 600 transit buses due to a national backlog in the availability of battery-powered alternatives. In March, DOT officials told lawmakers that the ban on purchasing diesel buses had made it difficult for the agency to keep enough buses in service for riders across the state. The bill does not seek to change a requirement to transition at least 30% of the state's transit fleet to zero-emission vehicles by 2030. Another section of the bill would eliminate a requirement for all school buses to run on zero-emission or alternative fuel engines by January 2035 and reduce the requirement for a complete transition to zero-emission school buses to 90% by 2040. House Speaker Matt Ritter, a Democrat of Hartford, said the disappearing federal subsidies have made the transition to electric vehicles much more costly to the state and to municipalities. The world changed, Ritter said. We're pushing the bus mandate off. Pushing out the deadlines allows for the possibility of a change in federal policy that brings back subsidies and grants or technology improvements that would make clean buses cheaper, Ritter said. The House initially took up the bill on Monday, but pulled it temporarily during debate over the provisions related to the diesel buses as well as DOT's clearing of homeless encampments. The bill would codify a requirement that DOT offer 14 days notice before clearing homeless encampments. The agency cleared dozens of encampments on agency property last year, and some former residents of those encampments complained that their personal belongings were destroyed or thrown away. Advocates say clearing homeless encampments is inhumane, while local and state officials say they pose health and safety hazards. Lawmakers were generally in agreement on allowing DOT to resume buying diesel buses, but Republicans argue that the rules should also be relaxed on school districts that have to transition most of their bus fleets to zero-emission vehicles by 2040. The facts are that electric buses are going to be a huge expense, said State Representative Tracy Mara, a Republican from Darien. Our towns, when they're looking at education right now, they're already struggling just to pay for teachers' wages and pay for health care. They have no idea what's coming at them with these electric buses, Mara added. Democrats beat back one amendment from Mara that would have allowed towns to use cheaper alternatives, including buses that run on propane, in order to meet the state's clean air requirements. But after Republicans continued to eat up time debating the mandates, Democrats agreed to allow a second amendment requiring school districts to adopt specialized fire safety plans for electric buses in exchange for allowing the bill to move forward. It heads next to the Senate. Next up from this week's Hartford Business Journal, an article written by Michael Giuliano. It's titled, Developers Plan to Buy City-Owned Property in Stamford for $7.86 million and Build 55 Affordable Apartments. Two developers plan to buy a city-owned property in downtown Stamford for $7.86 million and build 55 affordable apartments on it. Main Street Housing Partners, LLC, a joint venture between JHM Development Group of Connecticut and Viking Construction, proposes constructing a 47,800-square-foot apartment building at 41 Main Street. It would have 32 units with one bedroom, 15 with two bedrooms, and 8 with three bedrooms, according to plans filed with the city's planning board. The developers submitted the proposal in December of 2024 after the city sent out a request for proposal to build affordable housing on the 0.38-acre parcel, which contains a vacated Midas auto repair shop. The city's planning board on Tuesday approved a purchase and sale agreement with Main Street Housing Partners. The agreement includes a contingency that the city's zoning commission and building department must approve the project before Main Street Housing buys the property. The property is appraised at $2.09 million and assessed at $1.46 million. Well, you're listening to the Chris Business Hour. I'm Barry Slater, and I'll be back with more after this break.
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3: Welcome back to the Chris Business Hour. Next up from this week's Hartford Business Journal, an article written by Andrew Larson is titled, Connecticut's Top Court Sides with Regulators in Eversource Emergency Response Case. Connecticut's Supreme Court unanimously ruled on Tuesday that Eversource Energy has no right to challenge a state regulator's order tightening emergency response standards, ending a legal fight that begins. Connecticut's Supreme Court unanimously ruled on Tuesday that Eversource Energy has no right to challenge a state regulator's order tightening emergency response standards, ending a legal fight that began with two people

understood. Pura acted appropriately within the scope of its authority, Attorney General William Tong said on Wednesday in response to the High Court's decision. The ruling upholds a 30-minute response target that the state utility regulators imposed on Eversource following a January 2023 accident in Norfolk, where a car struck a utility pole and sent live wires crashing down onto a vehicle. First responders waited more than an hour for Eversource crews to arrive and cut the power before they could free the two injured occupants, according to court documents. The Public Utilities Regulatory Authority, or PURA, investigated and found Eversource's response imprudent, saying dispatchers waited 17 minutes before assigning a response specialist and then didn't even send the closest one available, in violation of the company's internal policy. PURA ordered Eversource to meet a new 30-minute target for life-threatening emergencies and to overhaul its accident reporting procedures. Eversource fought the ruling in court, arguing that PURA had denied it a fair hearing by conducting the investigation as an informal, uncontested proceeding rather than a formal, contested case, which would have given the company the right to appeal PURA's findings to a judge. The Supreme Court, in an opinion written by Justice William Bright, rejected the argument. Under Connecticut law, the right to appeal a state agency's decision to court is limited to contested cases, a legal category that applies only when a statute or regulation specifically requires the agency to hold a hearing before acting. Because no such requirement applied here, the court found the Superior Court was right to throw out Eversource's appeal. Eversource had argued that the agency's own decision to hold a hearing, even a voluntary one, should have triggered appeal rights. The court disagreed, ruling that a hearing PURA chose to hold on its own initiative without being legally required to do so cannot create a contested case. The accident drew sharp criticism from local first responders. The Norfolk fire chief wrote to Eversource afterward, saying he found it completely unacceptable that in 2023, Eversource is incapable of confirming that the correct grid was de-energized. Eversource pushed back on PURA's factual findings throughout the litigation, arguing the agency mischaracterized the timeline and misstated the company's dispatch policies. But the court's ruling on jurisdiction means those factual disputes can never be reviewed by a judge. The company has also warned that the new deadline could backfire, claiming in court filings that it jeopardizes the safety of the company's line personnel and the general public by pressuring workers to rush dangerous jobs. Eversource also said some municipalities were already misclassifying lower priority calls as emergencies to jump the queue for a faster response. The court acknowledged that the imprudence finding carries potential future consequences, as PURA could use it against Eversource in the future. But the finding is not legally binding in future proceedings, meaning Eversource would have the opportunity to relitigate the question if and when it comes up in a rate case. Consumer Counsel Claire Coleman, whose office intervened in the case on behalf of ratepayers, called the ruling a victory for PURA's oversight authority. The decision is a clear affirmation of PURA's authority to conduct thorough investigations and issue findings consistent with public safety, Coleman said, adding, the court rejected Eversource's attempt to blur the line between contested and non-contested proceedings, making clear that not every agency review must be treated as a contested case to be enforceable. Coleman added that the ruling removes a series of procedures.

0: procedural arguments that have increasingly been used to delay or complicate consumer-focused regulation of the utilities. Eversource spokesperson Sarah Paduano said the company believes parts of the ruling actually support its position. The Supreme Court's decision confirms what we've said all along, that PURA previously imposed an arbitrary and non-enforceable response time of 30 minutes or less, regardless of distance, weather, or road conditions, which puts both the public and our employees at greater risk, Paduano said. Paduano noted that Eversource crews are not emergency vehicles and must follow standard traffic laws. Our crews must follow the rules of the road like other drivers, and they make every effort to respond to all calls as quickly and safely as possible, she said. Eversource called for a more transparent regulatory process going forward, saying the case highlights the importance of an open, fair, and transparent regulatory environment that allows all parties the opportunity to appropriately engage in the process. The case was argued before the 5-justice panel way back in December. Next, from this week's Hartford Business Journal, an article written by Angela Eichhorst. It's titled, Lawmakers Scale Back Bottle Redemption Changes and Focus on Fraud. Proposals that would have made a range of changes to Connecticut's bottle redemption law have been reduced to just one, criminal charges for beverage sellers participating in fraud. Legislators had hoped to create a distributor stewardship program, add Connecticut-specific labels, and reduce the redemption rate to 5 cents. But a strike-all amendment to SB 457 last week scuttled most of those plans. We've been meeting over and over and over and over, and I wanted a consensus bill going forward. So the one piece that had consensus was this thing, said Senator Rick Lopez, a Democrat of New Britain and co-chair of the Environment Committee. Senate Bill 457 represented a full menu of ideas, said Representative John Michael Parker, a Democrat from Madison and the Environment Committee's other co-chair. But he said he realized they did not make sense of where we are this year, given the emergency certification bill and the reality of where we are in the session. Connecticut's bottle redemption rate was up to 97% by the end of 2025, which state officials say is due in part to fraudulent returns. Legislators passed an emergency certification bill in February that increases fines for fraudulent redemption, requires redemption centers to keep track of bulk drop-offs, and allows local police to go after out-of-state violators. House Minority Leader Vincent Candelora, a Republican of North Brantford, said he thinks the measures won't be enough to meaningfully reduce fraud. The simple solution is to go back down to 5 cents, Candelora said. SB 516, which would set the rate at 5 cents if redemption exceeds 100%, passed out of committee, but it is unlikely to move forward this session, Candelora said. SB 457 is scheduled to head back to the Senate. Next, from the Hartford Business Journal, an article written by Michael Puffer. Is titled, Fuel Oil Company Expands Its Footprint with a $2 million North Haven Acquisition. A North Haven fuel oil company has expanded its local footprint with the $2 million purchase of an industrial building next to its existing location. In a deal recorded this week, a limited liability company affiliated with First Fuel Oil acquired the 47,975-square-foot building at 118 Quinnipiac Avenue. The structure sits on 6.8 acres and includes a section built in 1969 with later additions. The buyer's principals are Roger and Michael Rossi, both of North Haven. Roger Rossi is also principal of First Fuel Oil LLC and another entity that owns the neighboring property at 120 Quinnipiac Avenue, where the fuel oil company is based. First Fuel plans to use part of the newly acquired building to support its growing truck fleet while leasing out the remaining space, according to Jack Hill of North Haven-based Seabury Hill Realtors. Hill represented the buyer as well as an estate that sold the property. The property drew 4 offers in the 2 weeks of marketing this winter, underscoring strong demand and tight inventory for small to mid-size industrial space, Hill said. He added that prospective buyers were also attracted by the opportunity to raise rents that are current below market levels. The market is very robust for industrial spaces, Hill said. Next, from the Hartford Business Journal, an article written by Harriet Jones titled, Stanley Black & Decker Anticipates Higher Tariffs Later This Year and Cites Inflation Pressures from Iran Conflict. New Britain-based toolmaker Stanley Black & Decker says its business continues to feel the impact of tariffs despite the recent Supreme Court ruling on the Trump administration's tariff regime. The tariffs struck down by the court, which were imposed under the Federal International Emergency Economic Powers Act, have been replaced by temporary 10% import surcharges, which remain in effect. Meanwhile, President Donald Trump has threatened to introduce new, higher tariffs under a clause used to penalize foreign unfair trade practices. Our underlying tariff costs would be virtually the same by August as they were prior to the Supreme Court ruling in February, Stanley Black & Decker Chief Financial Officer Pat Hallinan said Wednesday during an earnings conference call. Stanley reported first quarter net income of $59.6 million, or 39 cents per share, exceeding Wall Street expectations. Revenues came in at $3.85 billion, big difference for the period. Hallinan said the company continues to monitor the global economic situation. Since the start of the conflict or war in the Middle East, we have seen inflationary cost pressures in resins and freight, he said, adding, we have also seen meaningful inflation in recent months in battery metals and tungsten. The company has raised prices to offset the impact of tariffs and said those increases will remain in place. CEO Chris Nelson said the company continues to monitor consumer demand amid economic uncertainty. As those inflationary factors become more apparent in the back half or middle of the year, we'll decide what that means for pricing in the latter part of the year, Nelson said. During the quarter, Stanley Black & Decker announced the closure of its last manufacturing plant in New Britain with the layoff of 300 workers. It also completed the $1.8 billion sale of its aerospace components business, Consolidated Aerospace Manufacturing. Stanley Black & Decker expects full-year earnings in the range of $4.90 to $5.70 per share. Well, you're listening to the Chris Business Hour. I'll be back with the second half of this week's show after this break.
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0: Welcome back to the Chris Business Hour. We'll now move on to the Thursday, April 30th, New York Times business section, starting off with the Business Roundup Deal Book, How Powell Just Complicated Trump's Fed Plans. The succession intrigue hanging over the Fed may be subsiding, but President Trump and Kevin Warsh, his pick to run the central bank, may soon face a new drama if Warsh takes over. Rate cuts, which Trump wants the next Fed chair to orchestrate, may not be imminently in the cards. Futures traders on Thursday see the Fed on hold until December of 2027. This all comes after major developments on Wednesday on Capitol Hill and at the Fed. Here's a recap. Warsh cleared important Senate Banking Committee vote and is expected to be confirmed in time for the next Fed meeting in June. And Fed policymakers decided to leave borrowing costs unchanged, but four members dissented, making it the most divisive vote since the Alan Greenspan era, signaling Warsh could oversee an increasingly divided body if he takes over. And the capper, Jay Powell, the departing chair, told reporters that he planned to stay on as a voting member of the Board of Governors after his chair role ends on May 15. He cited the administration's unprecedented legal actions that he said were battering the institution and putting at risk its ability to conduct monetary policy. Trump, who has repeatedly threatened to fire Powell, wrote on social media, "Nobody wants him." The last Fed chair who decided to stay on the board was Mariner Eccles in the 1940s, also in an effort to preserve central bank independence. The Fed's headquarters, the focus of a since-dropped Justice Department criminal investigation involving Powell, is named after him. Warsh looks set to inherit a messy situation. Wednesday's 8-4 vote signals that the central bank is near a crossroads. Reaching consensus on how to confront inflation that is running well above the Fed's 2% target is becoming more difficult, especially with the effects of the war in the Middle East and tariffs unclear, analysts say. The wild card? Powell said on Wednesday he planned to keep a low profile while he remains on the board. But it's not hard to imagine him having a key swing vote if divisions grow, especially if the economy shows signs of stagflation. Setting aside the political drama, the Mideast war will have more influence on whether the Fed's next move is a cut or a hike. Bill Adams, the chief U.S. economist at Fifth Third Commercial Bank, wrote to investors on Wednesday. So could Trump fire Powell? In the coming weeks, the Supreme Court is set to disclose its ruling on Lisa Cook, a Fed governor whom the Trump administration has sought to fire. In January, justices expressed their skepticism over Trump's effort. But if they were to rule in his favor, would that open the door for Trump to get rid of Powell as well? All right, our next article from the Roundup, a $700 billion spending spree for the ages. Tech giants have been warning investors for several quarters now that they expect to keep spending big on artificial intelligence. Four of the biggest companies confirmed that the plan again in quarterly earnings releases on Wednesday, and in some cases stepped on the accelerator even more. But investors remain anxious about how much the spending will pay off. So here's what to know. Alphabet, Google's parent company, reported profit that handily beat analyst expectations and said it was planning on up to $190 billion in capital expenditures, mostly on AI infrastructure, this year. And Amazon said that quarterly earnings growth was strong and that it expected to spend up to $200 billion, largely on data centers. And Meta disclosed that it had experienced strong revenue gains as AI helped its core ads business. It bumped spending plans up to $145 billion, and Microsoft announced profits that beat analyst expectations. It also plans to grow CapEx to $190 billion for the rest of the year. All told, the four expect to spend roughly $700 billion this year. The tension over spending played out in different ways. For Alphabet and Amazon, strong results in their core businesses were more than enough to allay worries about higher CapEx. Those companies are also developing their own AI chips, new sources of revenue that are growing rapidly. But for Meta, ambitions to keep spending tons on AI infrastructure clashed with worries that doing so would eat into business margins. Meta is also rebuilding its AI efforts in expensive tasks whose outcome is highly uncertain. As for Microsoft, the concern is whether the company is seeing enough adoption of its Copilot AI tools and whether its traditional Office apps are under pressure from newer AI-enabled offerings. But investors appear to remain bullish on AI overall. Consider that Anthropic is now reportedly fielding funding offers that value the company at more than $900 billion, according to Bloomberg. That's more than what OpenAI was valued at in its most recent fundraising round and reflects Anthropic's success in poaching corporate clients. Next article in the roundup, how high will it go? The stock market has held up fine during the war in the Middle East, but the oil market is telling a starkly different story on Thursday. Fears of an escalation in the war have sent oil prices yo-yoing again. The latest, Brent crude, the international benchmark for oil, briefly surpassed $126 a barrel before settling around $113. It's up more than 50% since the war began. And U.S. gas prices rose to another four-year high on Thursday, an average of $4.30 a gallon, according to AAA. And the yield on the 10-year Treasury note, which helps underpin mortgage rates, rose to 4.41%, as stagflation fears climb. President Trump reportedly will receive a briefing on Thursday on new plans for possible military action in Iran from Admiral Brad Cooper, the head of U.S. Central Command, Axios reports, citing unnamed sources. The plan is set to include a short and powerful wave of strikes in which Iranian infrastructure would probably be among the targets. Central Command is said to have requested the deployment of Dark Eagle, a hypersonic missile from the U.S. Army designed to fly at more than five times as fast as the speed of sound, reports Bloomberg, citing a person with knowledge of the request. A resumption of fighting could further disrupt shipping traffic in the vital Strait of Hormuz, traders fear, sending energy prices higher. So could the business world help? Well, Trump and Treasury Secretary Scott Bessent hosted executives from Chevron as well as those from the commodity traders Trafigura, Vital, and Mercuria at an event on Tuesday to discuss ways to lower rising energy prices, Axios reported, citing people with knowledge of the event. In related news, the Pentagon finally disclosed an estimated price tag for the war, $25 billion so far. Next article in the roundup, CASA raises money to automate handyman jobs. Having a property manager, someone to oversee the care of one's home and order up repairs when needed, was traditionally seen as a privilege reserved for the 1%. But CASA, a startup created by two former Uber executives, aims to make that perk more accessible and has raised millions to do so, Michael De La Merced reports. CASA has raised $20 million in a Series A round, bringing its total fundraising to about $27 million. The round was led by Forerunner Ventures, the consumer-focused early-stage venture capital firm. Other participants included NEO, the firm run by the venture investor Ali Partovi, Sandberg Berthnal Venture Partners, the firm co-founded by Sheryl Sandberg, the former Meta COO, and Travis Kalanick, the Uber founder. How does it work? Well, subscribers pay about $200 a month. On a first visit, CASA scans their homes, including with LiDAR readers and gadgets that can determine paint colors to create a 3D model, and interviews the homeowners about needed repairs and wish list projects. Members then get 1.5 hours of free repair time each month and pay for additional tasks. They can schedule CASA workers to do the jobs. The company also offers services like weekly pickups for packages, as well as help with charity donations and monitoring property taxes. The ultimate vision is that CASA is building the autonomous home, Michael York, a CASA founder and its CEO, told DealBook. Software keeps track of what needs repairing and when, and informs the handyman. What's next? CASA operates in the Bay Area and Los Angeles. But Kirsten Green, the founder of Forerunner, told DealBook that the company was eyeing up to 6 more markets. York added that while its membership plan was priced as a premium service, there's room to lower the cost. The company is also focused on customer service since its revenue comes from subscriptions. If we're not earning your business every month, he said, you'll just leave. Our next article from the New York Times business section is written by Neil Baudet. It's titled, Ford Reports Higher Profit Thanks Partly to Tariff Refund. Ford Motor reported a rebound in profit in the first 3 months of the year, thanks in part to an expected $1.3 billion refund of federal import tariffs that were struck down by the Supreme Court. The company said it earned $2.5 billion in the first quarter, up from $500 million a year earlier, while revenue climbed 6% to $43.3 billion. Ford delivered a solid start to the year, the company's chief financial officer, Sherry House, said in a conference call with reporters. Ms. House added that Ford had raised its profit outlook for the year by $500 million and now expected earnings before interest and taxes adjusted for special items of $8.5 billion to $10.5 billion. Ford expects to pay about $1 billion in U.S. tariffs this year, half of what it previously forecast. The tariff refund is a result of a February decision by the Supreme Court that found President Trump had exceeded his authority when he imposed tariffs under the International Emergency Economic Powers Act of 1977. That law grants the president certain powers in national emergencies. This month, the administration set up a system through which businesses can request refunds. While the court struck down the emergency powers tariffs, other levies on imported steel, aluminum, automobiles, and auto parts remain in place because they were imposed under a different law. On Tuesday, General Motors said it expected to receive $500 million in tariff refunds. Although the refunds have not yet been paid, both automakers recorded their gains in the first quarter. Well, you're listening to the Chris Business Hour. I'll be back with the final segment of this week's show after this break.
2: Hi, I'm Mario Cajar, a Chris Radio volunteer, inviting you to join the Connecticut Lions for their 18th annual Visually Impaired Persons Fishing Tournament. 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
0: Hey, welcome back to the Chris Business Hour. Our next article from the New York Times business section is written by Gregory Schmidt and Joe Renison. It's titled, Oil Hits Wartime High Above $120 a Barrel as Standoff Shows No End in Sight. Oil prices hit a fresh wartime high on Thursday, surging to a four-year high above $120 a barrel before pulling back in volatile trading on concerns that the war in Iran could escalate, leading to a longer disruption of fuel supplies from the Middle East. President Trump maintained his stance that the naval blockade of Iran's ports would persist until Tehran gives up its nuclear program. His remarks to Axios on Wednesday suggested that the standoff over the Strait of Hormuz, the vital trading route for oil and natural gas supplies, was not nearing a resolution. The average price of regular gasoline in the United States has followed oil higher, hitting $4.30 a gallon on Thursday, up 27 cents in 1 week, according to data from the AAA Motor Club. After the Federal Reserve held interest rates steady on Wednesday, Jerome Powell, the central bank's chair, said that policymakers needed to be very cautious about their next steps given the significant uncertainty about the economic outlook. We are very well aware that people are experiencing higher gas prices all over the country now, Mr. Powell said, adding, and that hurts. He added that if energy costs remain high, the effects could filter through to airfares and other products and services that are dependent on oil, saying people are going to start to feel that. Higher energy prices and the lingering effects of Mr. Trump's tariffs are expected to keep inflation elevated through the rest of this year, according to Bernard Yaros, the lead U.S. economist, at Oxford Economics. Inflation will get worse before it improves, he wrote in a research report. He added that it can take several months for the effects of energy shocks to hit the economy by weighing on job growth. The labor market remains in a fragile, low-hire, low-fire equilibrium that risks being upset as the uncertain impacts of the war play out further, he noted. The World Bank estimated that the war in Iran would push energy prices up 24% this year, according to a broad index covering oil, gas, and coal. As a result, the outlook for economic growth has dampened materially, the institution noted. The war is hitting the global economy in cumulative waves, first through higher energy prices, then higher food prices, and finally higher inflation, which will push up interest rates and make debt even more expensive, and Dermot Gill, chief economist of the World Bank, said this week. The conflict has threatened growth in countries with fledgling recoveries. In Europe, the economy of the 21 countries that use the euro grew just 0.1% in the first quarter of the year, down from 0.2% growth at the end of last year, data published on Thursday showed. The European Central Bank and Bank of England held interest rates steady on Thursday, But the central bankers made clear that they were facing hard decisions for how they would weigh the jump in inflation against the risk of an economic slowdown when setting interest rates in the future. Over the past 2 weeks, the price of Brent crude, the global benchmark for oil, has risen about 30%. The price of Brent for June delivery, a soon-to-expire contract that investors trade based on their expectations for where prices will be in the near future, briefly traded above $126 a barrel, the highest since 2022. It then whipsawed back to below $114 a barrel, a decline of more than 2% on the day. A barrel of Brent traded for $72 just before the war. Part of the sharp rise on Thursday came from the expiration of the Brent contract for June, meaning it was the last chance for traders to secure oil for delivery in a month's time. However, Brent's July contract, which is trading at just below $110, as well as contracts for the months after, remain elevated. West Texas Intermediate crude, the U.S. benchmark, eased slightly to around $105 a barrel. Investors and analysts are focused on the continued disruption to shipping in the Strait of Hormuz, the narrow waterway between Iran and Oman that normally carries as much as one-fifth of the world's oil supply. Consumers are starting to feel the ripple effect from the energy supply crunch, putting a strain on the U.S. economy. American households have received larger tax refunds this year because of a giant tax cut passed last year, cushioning the blow of higher energy costs. But the recent rise in gasoline prices has already soaked up about half of the increase in those refunds, according to an analyst at Bank of America. Unless there is relief at the pump, the gas tax should start to weigh increasingly on the consumer in the coming months, they wrote. Stocks are mixed as investors weigh energy disruptions against earnings growth. The S&P 500 traded basically flat on Thursday, while the tech-heavy NASDAQ Composite Index fell. The benchmark index is on course for a small drop for the week, ending four straight weeks of gains, a sharp contrast to the turmoil in energy markets. And U.S. stocks have been heavily influenced by the biggest technology companies, which have reported bumper profits and extensive plans to develop artificial intelligence systems. And markets are being pulled in opposite directions as surging oil prices and geopolitical risks weigh on sentiment, while strong tech earnings and AI optimism provide support. Bob Savage, head of markets macro strategy at BNY, wrote in a research note. Next up from the New York Times, an article written by Ron Lieber. Is titled, Fidelity and Vanguard Will Not Allow Donations to Southern Poverty Law Center. Two of the country's largest sponsors of donor-advised funds have cut off the Southern Poverty Law Center. Last week, the Justice Department indicted the civil rights nonprofit on charges of committing financial crimes. Many of the center's supporters immediately went online to donate money to help it fight the federal government. But Fidelity Charitable told its customers, who have over 350,000 charitable giving accounts that allow them to maximize tax savings while giving money to eligible nonprofits, that they could not donate to the center through the accounts anymore. Fidelity Charitable is aware of an ongoing governmental investigation into Southern Poverty Law Center, according to emails it sent to a donor. Consistent with our grant-making standards and practices, the organization is not an eligible grant recipient during the ongoing investigation. Fidelity Charitable shares a parent company with Fidelity Investments. Vanguard Charitable sent a similar message when denying a grant request. The organization has had allegations and/or charges brought against them for activities that may call into question their ability to carry out their tax-exempt charitable purpose, it said. Donor-advised funds allow people to donate money, including appreciated investments, to a fund that resembles a personal mini-foundation and take a tax deduction that year. You don't have to give the money away all at once. You can parcel it out over time as long as the entity administering the donor-advised fund is willing to push that donation to the nonprofit recipient. Usually, this is a rubber stamp approval process for legal nonprofits like the SPLC. But not always. Fidelity Charitable's program guidelines state that account holders' grant recommendations are not binding and are subject to review and approval by Fidelity Charitable's trustees. A prudent trustee might choose to avoid many or any charities that are under investigation or indictment, even at the risk of offending an account holder. A spokesman declined to answer questions about how the suspension was applied, aside from pointing to language on its website. There, it lists reasons that a grant recommendation might be declined, including if an organization is being investigated for alleged illegal activities or non-charitable activities such as terrorism, money laundering, hate crimes, or fraud, or if other state and federal agencies are investigating a charitable organization. In 2023, the SPLC criticized Fidelity Charitable and other sponsors of donor-advised funds, including Vanguard, for acting as a consistent and significant source of income for groups peddling a variety of hateful and extremist beliefs. It specifically mentioned white nationalist, hard right, and anti-LGBTQ groups. In an email, a Vanguard Charitable spokeswoman said that it makes grants only to organizations that meet IRS eligibility requirements. If we become aware an organization has been charged with a crime by state or federal authorities, we pause grant making while the matter is pending. Ray Madoff, a Boston College Law School professor, said in an interview that it is noteworthy that the Fidelity and Vanguard funds acted before any legal or judicial process had played out. For instance, the SPLC hasn't lost its nonprofit status, even though it has been indicted. If you or I can still make an outright donation on our own, why can't the funds do so on our behalf? She said. My answer is, if we can, then they can. Well, that's it for this installment of the Chris Business Hour. From the Bear Cave, I'm Barry Slater. Have a great day. Thank you for listening to Chris Connecticut's Talking Newsstand. And thank you for letting me give you the business.

Hi, and welcome to the magazine Rack on Chris. I'm Carla Pariser. Today I'll be reading from the spring 2026 issue of Connecticut Explored. The first article was written by Lisa Figlioli and is entitled A Congressional Church Here in North Miamis, The Lost Church on the Hill, Immigrants and Upheaval in Greenwich. Are you sure? My son Mike handed me one of the many Greenwich history books he owns and pointed to the reference on the page. Although I had lived in North Miamis for years, I had never heard that a church had once stood at the corner of Cognoa Road and Valley Road, just 0.3 miles from where we live. North Miamis, now a modern suburban neighborhood of single-family homes and an elementary school, was once a self-contained 19th-century hamlet of industry, mill workers, and farmers. Its village center has long since disappeared, leaving little to suggest that a church once overlooked the Miamis River. But why had a church stood there, and why had it disappeared? Mike and I began to follow the fragmentary references that remained. As we looked for answers, we uncovered a story in which this modest hilltop church became unexpectedly central during a tumultuous era in Greenwich between 1850 and 1920, decades during which North Miamis evolved from an industrial hub fueled by waves of immigrant workers, the promise of a new railroad line, and the power of the Miamis into the suburban enclave we know today. The neighborhood church had its roots in the summer Sunday school founded in 1850 by James M. Stickney, a proselytizing Baptist minister from Stamford. Stickney's summer Bible camp held at the Steep Hollow District Schoolhouse was well-timed. The railroad arrived in Greenwich in 1848, attracting immigrants who found jobs in the mills and lived in boarding houses along the Miamis River. According to the 1850 U.S. Census, nearly 11% of Greenwich's population had fled the Great Famine in Ireland. The river was the engine of local industry. Since 1688, grist and sawmills had been built in the area known as Steep Hollow, later called North Miamis. The Sunday school scholars of 1850 were likely the children of local farmers and of men who worked at the nearby metal rolling mill that manufactured railroad spikes and the sawmill that made hickory axe handles and carriage wheel spokes. After Stickney left Connecticut 2 years later for a new church in the Midwest, the First Congregational Church in Old Greenwich took charge of the fledgling Sunday school, offering year-round religious education to neighborhood children. Beginning in 1852, pastors of First Congregational regularly preached at Mission Chapel in North Miamis. Yet, as Duane Hamilton Hurd noted in his History of Fairfield County, it was Steep Hollow's schoolmistress, Miss Beers, an earnest Christian lady, who effectively ran the Sunday program. During those early years, she reported that participating Irish Catholic students were given hats, shoes, and Bibles. The Irish immigrants apparently coexisted in relative peace with their Yankee neighbors. But peace in Steep Hollow would prove temporary as new waves of immigrants arrived in the decades ahead. 8 years after the Mission Chapel began sharing space in the little one-room schoolhouse on Valley Road, state and local congregationalists selected what Hurd described as a new and beautiful spot on a hill overlooking the Miamis River for a dedicated chapel. Now called the Union Sunday School Chapel, it served nearly 100 students. First Congregational's ministers continued to preach there until the departure of the Reverend William P. Hammond in 1872, when the Second Congregational Church of Greenwich assumed responsibility for the school. Under the supervision of Second Congregational members, including Philander Button, principal of Greenwich Academy, Union Chapel thrived. By 1897, the Greenwich Observer praised the Sunday mission as prosperous. Later in 1929, the Greenwich News and Graphic recalled that by 1897, nearly all the residents of the small houses near the intersection of Valley and Congwith Roads had become members of the chapel.
That same year, according to the minutes of the General Conference of the Congregational Churches of Connecticut, the congregation, perhaps encouraged by the neighborhood's active Christian youth group, voted on March 11th to change its status from a chapel to a church with a pastor of its own. Just as the North Mianus Congregational Church was gaining stability, the neighborhood began to undergo significant change. In the 1880s, local farmers started selling their land. Some parcels went to the Boston and New York Airline Railroad for the ill-fated Olmsted Parallel, a project intended to compete with the New York, New Haven, and Hartford Railroad as an alternative route between Boston and New York City. Other parcels were purchased by wealthy New Yorkers who built lavish summer estates. The Palmer and Quintard family sold 200 acres in 1889 to Henry Osborne, H.O., Havemeyer, the Gilded Age sugar baron and generous town benefactor, to build his hilltop estate along the south side of Palmer Hill Road. Havemeyer eventually acquired another 276 acres that extended east of the Mianus River to the northern Connecticut-New York border. Manufacturing continued along the Mianus River, but factories changed hands or were repurposed, while occasional fires reshaped local industry. Notable enterprises included Frederick Springer's woolen mill and the numerous ventures of the entrepreneurial Palmer family. Brothers Frank and Ray Palmer became internationally known for their reliable gasoline engines for boats and machinery. Frank's Old Orchard Mills also earned him the temporary title of the region's Cider King. With changes in the economy also came changes in the population, driven largely by an influx of new European immigrants, this time from Italy. The Cos Cob section of Greenwich, which includes North Mianus, attracted individuals and families from the Calabrian town of Rose. By 1889, wealthy part-time residents like Havemeyer found a ready source of labor from these Calabrese newcomers. While some immigrants worked on local estates, others labored in the mills or on the Olmsted Parallel, grading the proposed railroad's right-of-way on Palmer Hill and Sheep Hill roads. Unlike Irish immigrants who faced fewer language barriers, the Italian arrivals often struggled to communicate with employers and neighbors. According to the 1900 federal census, Italian-born residents were among the largest immigrant groups in Greenwich, rivaled only by the Irish. In the census district that included North Mianus, Italians accounted for about 30% of households, roughly 400 individuals, and about 60% did not speak English. In the story of Connecticut's Italians, a July 2008 article for the Wethersfield Historical Society, historian Raphael Fierro recounted that many longtime Connecticut residents regarded the newcomers warily and published editorials condemning Italians for their deeds of ill repute, portraying them as a group that could not be integrated into American society. Hartford Chat magazine even cited popular songs that portrayed Italians as naturally inclined toward crime. Their Catholic faith also unsettled Connecticut's predominantly Protestant population. Aside from the Irish, few immigrant groups had ever posed a challenge to the region's deeply rooted Congregationalist traditions. As Italian newcomers began establishing their own churches, Protestant observers found yet another reason for suspicion and disfavor. It was into this shifting and sometimes uneasy community that a new minister stepped, determined to bring moral order and education. The Reverend William Watts Davidson, a Yale Divinity School-trained pastor and unmarried son of a prosperous North Carolina millwright, was hired as the new church's minister in 1898. By 1900, Davidson had endeared himself to his North Mianus congregation, not least by taking up hammer and saw to help renovate the chapel into a proper church with Gothic windows and a bell tower. Among the other additions was a library for study and educational activities. No doubt aware, from an April 4, 1895 notice in the Congregationalist,
that Havemeyer had recently given $5,000 to First Congregational's New Stone Church in Old Greenwich, Davidson appealed to him for support for the North Myannis Church Library. Coverage in the Greenwich Graphic on November 26, 1892 and December 22, 1900 shows that Havemeyer, who had donated a $250,000 school building to the town in 1892, pledged $400 to promote the church's educational mission. In exchange, Davidson promised to make the new church library a center for the free education of all who applied, offering English language lessons to the church's foreign neighbors. What Davidson had not anticipated was the backlash from his own congregation. Several members objected to the language classes being held in the church on account of sanitary reasons. According to the Greenwich Graphic, on December 15, 1900, Harriet Palmer, wife of industrialist Frank Palmer, later wrote a letter to the editor clarifying that the issue was not race prejudice so much as a problem with Davidson himself. This occurred just a month after Davidson had been lauded for his remodeling efforts. Undeterred, Davidson sought permission to use the North Myannis District School building on weeknights to continue the language lessons. But a contentious meeting in December 1900 ended that plan, not before the board chair threatened to have Davidson physically removed after he tried to present his case. At first, Davidson dared anyone to make him leave, but eventually he sat quietly as the board voted 27-0 against night classes for immigrants. On December 8, 1900, the Greenwich Graphic intimated that the school district chairman had practically accused Davidson of sedition and of jeopardizing the positions of true-born Americans. Not long after, Davidson faced another local conflict, this time over a proposed saloon on nearby Palmer Hill Road. Determined to protect neighborhood morals, he and Havemeyer actively opposed the venture. Their campaign drew sharp criticism from residents and coverage in the Springfield Republican and the New York Times. In April 1901, the Times reported that Davidson was unpopular with North Myannis residents because he sought to change the social conditions of the place by collaborating with Havemeyer to block the saloon. In a response published April 26, 1901, Davidson complained that he had even been criticized from the pulpit by a prominent Episcopal clergyman in Brooklyn who branded him a divinity neophyte who had given the congregation a bad name by getting involved in the issue. To Davidson, both the night school and the anti-saloon campaign were part of the same mission, uplifting the community, particularly its most vulnerable members. Yet to many of his parishioners, such efforts went too far. Davidson abruptly announced his resignation. Effective in the spring of 1901, he moved out of the parsonage and, with Havemeyer's support, briefly ran the night school in nearby Myannis before leaving Greenwich to start a successful private school for boys in Charlotte, North Carolina. Davidson turned out to be the church's longest-serving pastor. Between 1901 and 1909, a succession of five men led North Myannis Congregational, several serving less than a year. In 1909, the church lured the Reverend Charles E. Dunham away from North Stamford Congregational. The church's very last installed minister, Dunham served until 1910. After Dunham's departure, the congregation stayed afloat by relying on guest preachers and on church member William M. Painter, a minister's son who led regular services. But Painter died in 1914, and according to the Greenwich News and Graphic of July 2, 1929, attendance dwindled further until the church closed in 1916. The remaining parishioners joined Coscob's Diamond Hill United Methodist Church, then known as Diamond Hill Methodist Episcopal Church, whose pastor Dunham had befriended. In the years that followed, the North Myannis church building mostly sat empty. It was occasionally used for social events or as additional classroom space during school overcrowding.
By 1925, a new North Mayanist school was built across the bridge on Palmer Hill Road, ending the church's role as a community space. By the end of the decade, the building and its two affiliated properties were in foreclosure. Given the historic tension between the immigrant community and church members, it was ironic that Lawrence DeLuca, an Italian-born naturalized citizen and local building contractor, acquired the property at auction for just $1,000. By 1935, the bell tower and Gothic windows erected during Davidson's tenure were removed and presumably sold, and the rest of the building was demolished. Today, a charming post-war ranch sits at 3 Congwith Road, the site of the forgotten North Mayanis Congregational Church. The stone retaining walls and stairs visible in historical photographs of the building remain. For posterity's sake, Mike and I are glad DeLuca and subsequent owners preserve them. 3 decades after that fateful school district meeting, the newly consolidated Greenwich Public Schools began offering night classes for Italian and other immigrant adults. The effort proved an enduring success. On January 18, 1934, the Daily News graphic reported that the Cos Cob Branch Library's Italian-speaking patrons were reading more English language books than ever before. In those evening classrooms and borrowed books, Reverend Davidson's dream of education as a bridge to belonging was finally taking shape. The next article was written by William Devlin and is entitled Queen Ellen Foote, the Hat Trimmers Union of Danbury. The New York Herald, in a February 25, 1906 feature titled City Where Organized Labor Exercises Social Prestige, made William Devlin and is entitled Queen Ellen Foote, the Hat Trimmers Union of Danbury. The New York Herald, in a February 25, 1906 feature titled City Where Organized Labor Exercises Social Prestige, may have exaggerated when

Garment Workers Union was indeed exceptional for its time. For a period, the union and its remarkable president, Ellen Foote, exerted an outsized influence on local events involving organized labor. At its peak, about 2,000 members made up 20-30% of the city's hatting workforce. And as the Herald profile made clear, Foote herself was widely written about nationwide. Trimmers were the workers responsible for sewing the finishing touches onto men's hats, the leather sweatband inside the crown, the ribbon around the bottom of the crown, the bound edge of the brim, and the cloth lining, called the tip, bearing the label inside the crown. These final production steps, all involving sewing, were traditionally done by women. In pre-industrial times, manufacturers routinely outsourced hats to local farm women and girls. In the large factories that developed after 1850, the trimmers worked in groups that resembled sewing circles, hand-sewing ribbons, linings, and other final additions onto hats that were wheeled in on carts. Over time, rows of sewing machines also appeared in many factories. Trimmers were women over the age of 18, single and married, immigrant and native-born, and their workspace was the cleanest and safest in the steaming hot hat factories of the period. As the New York Herald reported in 1906, married trimmers sometimes brought their toddlers to work with them until they were old enough for school. This arrangement naturally fostered camaraderie. The Danbury Evening News regularly published short, colorful items about trimmers' after-work outings, and once recounted the story of a bold, single trimmer who sewed her name and address into a hat band in hopes of finding a suitor. She received a reply from a man in the Midwest. As recounted in my 2013 book, Danbury's Third Century, From Urban Status to Tricentennial, co-authored with the late Herbert Janik, residents recalled, as late as the 1980s, well-dressed trimmers from the Lee and Mallory operations promenading downtown on Friday paydays. In the 19th century, however, trimmers were the lowest-paid branch of a trade shaped by seasonal demand and shifting fashions. All hatters were paid by piecework, but trimmers could not reap the same rewards as the most skilled hatters, who worked in the exclusively male processes. For most, the motivation to work was simply to contribute to their family's household income. In an effort to improve their circumstances, Foote pressed to unionize the trimmers. Born Ellen Wildman in 1845 to one of Danbury's oldest families, she married hatter David Foote in 1866. According to the Herald's 1906 article, she, like most married women in Danbury, began working as a trimmer to help support her household. Danbury was one of the earliest and most productive centers of America's hat industry, and it had a correspondingly long union history. A traveling or membership card of the United True and Assistant Society of Hatters, preserved today at the Danbury Museum and Historical Society, indicates that a journeyman hatter society was established in town as early as 1800. Closed or union shops were established by 1806, as Janik documented in his November 1990 article in Connecticut History. From union town to open shop, the decline of the United Hatters of Danbury, Connecticut, 1917 to 1922. Male finishers, who used specialized hand tools to style, polish, and curl rough felt bodies before sending them to the trimmers, organized one of the first formal labor unions in the United States in 1854, according to labor historian David Brensman in his 1985 book, Practice of Solidarity, American Hat Finishers in the 19th Century. Other branches of hat workers gradually followed suit. By 1885, Danbury manufacturers and unions agreed to pursue industrial peace through full organization, collective bargaining, and arbitration. Under this framework, Foote successfully organized the Hat Trimmers Union. From its inception, the union's priorities resembled, but also diverged from those of the male unions. One of the trimmers' earliest acts was to pool funds.

0: funds to furnish a room at the new village hospital. As historian Dana Frank noted in her research paper, Hard Times in Hat Town, preserved in the Herbert F. Janik papers at Western Connecticut State University Archives, the Trimmers fought for the right to stop working in mid-morning if a member had died, because ordering flowers later in the day would prevent timely delivery. Elected president for her familiarity with parliamentary procedure and her gift for oratory, Foote soon found herself navigating conflict. Known as a tough negotiator and acclaimed public speaker, she was reelected year after year, fighting fiercely on behalf of her girls and earning the nickname Queen Ellen. On February 25, 1906, she told a New York Herald reporter that she had learned to be sharp and upright and stare grimly into their eyes every time I go into the conference with these factory owners, insisting that she must adopt such a stance because they are not to be trusted. They take advantage of every loophole which we may overlook. Her unwavering stance in labor talks provoked employer retaliation. Company spies, the exclusion of kickers who protested wage offers, and reductions of work crews meant to enforce compliance. The State of Connecticut's 6th Annual Report of the Bureau of Labor Statistics, 1890, in a section spanning approximately 50 pages, described these tactics in detail. The campaign culminated in a lockout of her union by 17 firms determined to replace her. The effort was led by manufacturer Charles H. Merritt, who resented unions and blamed problems among trimmers on what he called the constitution of the feminine mind. Employers attempted to entice trimmers into a new employer-controlled union. Foremen even offered chocolates as a bribe to women who defected. They ultimately demanded a formal prohibition against Foote ever holding office again. Despite receiving little support from male unions, the trimmers held firm, and the lockout collapsed, though only after the women were compelled to accept an advisory board drawn from the male unions. New challenges soon appeared. In November 1893, a sudden shift in men's hat styles, coupled with a nationwide economic depression, alarmed Danbury manufacturers who attempted to scrap the 1885 Accords. The Hat Manufacturers Association closed its shops in a lockout that dragged on for 10 weeks. When 6 manufacturers broke ranks in early January 1894 and proposed a separate settlement with the unions, offering concessions, tensions reached a critical point. On January 18, 1894, the Danbury Dispatch reported on a dramatic meeting of male and female union members packed to the doors in City Hall. Foote held the crowd spellbound for an hour, urging perseverance and calling for a restaurant to feed unemployed hatters. By the next morning, that restaurant was organized and stocked. It went on to serve between 500 and 800 free meals a day during its four-week existence, founded by donations and an assessment on working hatters' wages, according to the Danbury Evening News of February 20, 1894. The fate of the lockout and of full unionization in Danbury rested with the trimmers. At a raucous women-only meeting, sewing machine operators objected loudly to some of the offered concessions. Foote urged accepting them, but the full union rejected the terms and negotiations collapsed entirely. This sequence of events is detailed both in Dana Frank's research and in the Danbury Evening News on January 10, 1894. The 1893-1894 lockout attracted national attention, bringing Foote into the spotlight. Newspapers from Georgia to California profiled her, and she received letters from admirers from every section of the country, particularly clergy, as reported in the Danbury Evening News of January 6, 1894, in an article titled Danbury's Labor Trouble. She later served as vice president of the State Federation of Labor. Her eloquence drew continued praise. In her June 3, 1910 obituary, the Danbury Evening News declared that it is doubtful if any other woman in Connecticut possessed the ability as a public speaker that Mrs. Foote was gifted with. When David Foote was appointed superintendent of the town of Danbury's new state-of-the-art poor farm in 1894, Ellen became its matron, but she continued both her factory work and her presidency of the union until her death in 1910. The Danbury Evening News reported on June 6, 1910, that her funeral was one of the largest ever held in this city. Hundreds of the mourners were women, many of them sobbing audibly. After Foote's death, the fortunes of the Hat Trimmers Union mirrored the decline of Danbury's hat industry, which entered an extended downturn during and after World War I. Many local manufacturers shifted to producing rough hat bodies that would be trimmed elsewhere, leaving only the largest firms as viable employers for trimmers. Perhaps chastened by years of insufficient support from male unions, the Danbury Hat Trimmers Union declined to follow them into the National United Hatters and the American Federation of Labor in 1896, choosing independence instead. The union continued electing presidents until 1922 and remained active in state affairs into the 1930s under longtime Secretary Nellie Gallagher, an early and enduring example of women's collective power in industrial America, a union that had bestowed dignity and the Herald's social prestige upon its members. It last appeared in the Danbury City Directory in 1942. That's it for this installment of the Magazine Rack. I've been reading from the spring 2026 issue of Connecticut Explored. I'm Carla Pariser. So long until next time.
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2: The forecast for today is mostly sunny with a high near 59. Mostly clear this evening with a low around 38. Monday, mostly sunny with a high near 68. Partly cloudy Monday evening with a low around 51. Tuesday, mostly sunny with a high near 76. Mostly cloudy Tuesday evening with a chance of showers, low around 56. And Wednesday, mostly cloudy with a chance of showers, high near 70. Mostly cloudy Wednesday evening with showers likely, low around 52. 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
3: Hi, and welcome to the Magazine Rack on Chris. I'm Steve Parker. Today I'll be reading from the April 6, 2026 edition of People Magazine. Let's start at the front page. There's Barry Manilow. God, he just doesn't seem to age at all. Fighting for my voice. The music icon opens up about his nightmare lung cancer diagnosis and how husband Gary, his partner for 47 years, is supporting him on his long road to perform again. We'll see if I can make it back. That's a quote from Barry Manilow. To the right, JFK Jr. and Carolyn Bessette, the truth about their final days. We see a picture of the two of them off in the right-hand corner, a little picture they put up there, like he's looking at her and saying a couple of words. Of course, he's JFK Jr. The guy's always incredible looking. Then we see Bachelorette implodes, Inside the Scandal, and What's Next. And then Chuck Norris, what a great man. Goodbye to the ultimate tough guy. So let's start with our story about Barry Manilow. Barry Manilow, I'm still here, is what the giant letters across the two pages says. It's usually a two-page spread. The front page is wearing a royal blue shirt there. And then the inside where we find the story, he's wearing kind of a soft violet shirt over another shirt, kind of buttoned halfway up there. Still looks great. Okay, he made it through the rain. Now for the first time, the music icon opens up about overcoming lung cancer and how he's battling to reclaim his voice. This story is by Jeff Nelson with photographs by John Russo. Feeling grateful. To this day, it hasn't spread. I'm very, very lucky. Manilow, who we see here at home in Palm Springs, California, on March 4th, says of facing lung cancer. Beautiful pictures around him, like almost like a purplish pink flowers, palm trees off in the background, beautiful, beautiful greenery all over it. It's Palm Springs. And let's go take a look at the story. I had no idea there were that many people out there that even knew I was alive, says Barry Manilow, at his desert home overlooking Palm Springs, California, and its sprawling mountain backdrop. For the beloved music icon, who's still astonishingly modest more than 50 years into his enduring career, it took a brush with death and an overwhelming outpouring of love from his legions of fanalos to come to realize to that realization. After Manilow, 82, revealed on December 22nd that doctors had found a cancerous tumor on his lung, those fans sent the most beautiful things to me from all over the world, people writing to me and wishing me well. "Don't make me start to cry," says the musician, pausing to wipe away a tear. "It should be a horrible experience, and it was. But those notes and those people made it doable." Bolstered by support from fans, friends, and family, including his husband Gary Keefe, K-I-E-F, Manilow went under major surgery over the holidays. Now cancer-free, the Emmy, Grammy, and Tony winner has plenty to celebrate. In March, his new song, "Once Before I Go," became a top 10 single, meaning he has now notched an adult contemporary hit in six consecutive decades. And on June 5th, he'll release his 33rd studio album and first LP in 6 years. "What a Time" is what it's titled. But the future of his performing career remains uncertain as a Copacabana at the Copa singer continues to recover from his cancer treatment, which resulted in the removal of one of his left lung's two lobes, which deliver oxygen to the bloodstream. "You just don't even think about how fragile life is, and suddenly you have lung cancer. But I'm still here. I'm not all here. There's part of me that isn't here. They took out part of me, and now I've got to figure out, what do I do?" Manilow says. "This really rocked me, but I'm getting stronger, and we'll see if I can make it back. Once before I go, I want you to know that I have loved you all along. So kiss me for the last time and hold me close once more," Manilow sings on the first single from "What a Time." A timeless, sweeping ballad, "Once Before I Go," fits seamlessly alongside his canon of pop classics from Mandy and I Write the Songs to "Looks Like We Made It" and "Can't Smile Without You." That launched the self-effacing Brooklynite to superstardom, beginning with 1974's Barry Manilow 2 album. He originally heard the tracks years ago, but recorded it only after his friend, the former music label executive Clive Davis, recently suggested he do so. "I don't think I've ever heard anything quite like that. It moved me," says Manilow, who got his start accompanying arranging music for Bette Midler in New York City before Davis signed him to Arista Records in 1974. "I think I was too young to be able to sing a song like that until now." The melancholic tune's reflection on mortality certainly resonates more in the wake of his health crisis. In November, Manilow's hips were bothering him, so he went to the doctor, who ordered an MRI of his pelvis, then of his lungs, when he learned the singer had recently weathered two bouts of bronchitis. "If he hadn't done that, man, he saved my life, because there's no symptoms of what I had. I could go on. Nothing hurt. But they found the dot in my lung," says Manilow, who has said in the past that he smoked for 30 years after starting at age 6, but quit decades ago. "They called me and said, could be cancer. That's a bad word. Not me. F you. I can't have cancer." More tests confirmed his doctor's suspicion. He had stage 1 lung cancer. "They don't even know how I had this thing sitting on me. It could have been years," he says. "If I had gone any further, then I would be up S blank, blank, blank, apostrophe S creeks. It just so happened that it hadn't spread. And boy, oh boy, I thought I might be dying." 4 weeks later, Manilow checked into the hospital to undergo lobectomy to remove the diseased part of the lung. Following the successful surgery, he spent 7 days in the ICU before being discharged. "I don't remember it, thank goodness, because it was a nightmare," Manilow says of his hospital stay. "I'm one of the lucky ones. I don't have to have chemo, radiation, and all that stuff. While he was spared those grueling treatments, Manilow has a long recovery ahead. I'm still waiting for the strength that I lost to come back, says the Tsar, who dipped down to 128 pounds in the aftermath of the procedure. He's eating to gain weight back, works out every morning, and is on the treadmill multiple times a day. I'm still going through it, but I'm pulling myself back together, Manilow says. I'm not even sure I can go to the next level yet. My body doesn't want to take me there. It's not even doctor's orders. It's my body's orders. It won't let me do it. The ordeal has also taken a toll on Manilow's low tenor voice and has jeopardized his planned return to the stage. After his surgery, Manilow rescheduled multiple dates of his ongoing farewell arena tour and Las Vegas residency. At press time, he was slated to resume the tour on April 12th, but at the time of this interview, he wasn't sure if that curtain would rise. I have to be able to do the kind of thing I've always done without this one lobe, says Manilow, who is one of the best-selling artists of all time, having sold more than 85 million records. The shows that I do are full of energy, and unless you're in top-notch shape, you can't make it through 90 minutes. When he first attempted to rehearse his set list after the lobectomy, I couldn't even get through the first song, Manilow recalls. But 6 weeks before the planned tour launch, he adds, I was able to get through most of the show. To recuperate, he's doing vocal exercises and breathing lessons. I have to learn how to breathe again. Isn't that crazy? It's beyond frustrating. It's just sad that I cannot do what I love doing. But maybe by April 12th, it'll all be over. And I'll be able to go back to my old life, Manilow says. I have to get on that treadmill because I don't want to throw it away. I want to know that if I can't do it, I did everything I could do to get back on the road and do those 90-minute concerts. If I can't do it, I want to know that it's not because I didn't try. Despite his health challenges and uncertain performing future, Manilow is at peace. It has really, really made me take stock of my life. This made me stop and think about, have I done what I wanted to do? And have I made people happy? Have I been a good friend? All of those cornball things that I've read for all my life, I've started to think about, too. It really did stop me in my tracks, he says, of going through cancer. And the answers are yes. And as a matter of fact, there are more yeses than I ever thought. Through all the highs and lows, Manilow's manager and partner for 47 years, Keith, has been his rock. I'm a very lucky guy that he has chosen to share his life with me, says Manilow, who wed Keith in 2014, 3 years before he publicly came out in a People cover story. As he recovers, Manilow is relishing life's simple pleasures, like spending time with their 5-year-old granddaughter and their Labrador retrievers. We still laugh, and we don't get bored with each other. It's a great life, he says. Two guys in a house on a hill with two dogs that we love. That's us. I'm very grateful. So, and a lot of pictures here. We see him with his partner, Gary Keefe, and they see them at home in 2016, in 1978. And Keefe soon became his manager. He's a magnificent human being and the kindest person, Manilow says. He's chosen to stay in the background and let me be the guy up front singing and dancing. But everybody knows he is as smart as they come. So there's a great picture of the two of them there. Barry, of course, with the blondish hair, always styled up there. And this gentleman to the right, conservative-looking hair. He's got his hands on Barry's shoulders. Looks like he's wearing a gray suit with like a black shirt underneath it. Barry looks like he's in a black sports jacket maybe there and a white shirt. Let's see what else we can find in this latest edition of People Magazine for April 6th of 2026. JFK Jr., Aaron Carolyn, Bessette Kennedy. Their emotional last days, nearly 27 years after their deaths, the spotlight returns to JFK Jr. and Carolyn Bessette and the anguish over their final summer, thanks to the hit TV series Love Story and their own sublime allure. And this story is by Liz McNeil. We see a picture of the two of them. Looks like she's almost sitting across his lap. He has his arms wrapped around her. He looks like he's looking over her shoulder and perhaps whispering some sweet nothings. And she's just smiling back at him, her blonde hair pulled all the way back. And, of course, JFK Jr. is just perfect, you know. He's wearing a white tuxedo, looks like a tuxedo shirt and tie and a vest. So tender is the night. The couple dazzled in Washington, D.C. on May 1st of 1999. Let's go and see where this one takes us. His heart was breaking, and I think hers was too. That's how Sasha Shumayev recalls the last summer of her close friends John F. Kennedy Jr. and Carolyn Bessette, whose challenges, the relentless paparazzi, the impending death of John's cousin Anthony Radziwill from cancer, the fractures in their marriage, the nonstop scrutiny only intensified. By the time John broke his ankle that Memorial Day in a paragliding accident, they were so disconnected, says Shumayev. That's what I remember most about that weekend. John was saying, she's so shut down. He meant emotionally. They were shut down from each other. They were at a very important crux. As the summer continued, so did the heartbreak for the couple. Now the subject of the hit FX series Love Story, John F. Kennedy Jr. and Carolyn Bessette, starring Paul Anthony Kelly and Sarah Pidgeon, nearly 27 years after their deaths on July 16th of 1999, the gauzy depiction of their cosmopolitan romance has turned John and Carolyn into a phenomenon anew. It has attracted a legion of Gen Z fans and spawned everything from JFK Jr. lookalike contest. There's no such thing as a JFK lookalike, says his former executive assistant and close friend, Rosemarie Terenzio, with a laugh, to a sold-out run of Carolyn's trademark tortoiseshell headband at C.O. Bigelow, her go-to pharmacy in New York City's West Village. It's surreal after 30 years, says a close friend, to see our kids' generation not only discover them, but become so mesmerized by them. Along with the buzz has come backlash. John's nephew, Jack Schlossberg, 33, continues to denounce the show's creator, Ryan Murphy, recently telling CBS Sunday Morning he's making a ton of money on a grotesque display of someone else's life. And John's former girlfriend, Daryl Hannah, 65, wrote a scathing March 6th New York Times op-ed about the tragedy exploiting series, saying real names are not fictional tools. They belong to real lives. Revisiting those lives has also resurrected questions about the state of John and Carolyn's marriage. It was just a perfect storm of a young couple trying to figure it out, how they're going to live, dealing with a struggling business, John's political magazine, George, and just a blank load of pressure during a super hot summer, says the confidant. It was a pressure cooker, adds another friend. Had he not crashed the plane, it would have been a meaningless few weeks of tension, but it took on a life of its own because it was the last chapter of their lives. Still, there were tender moments such as the May 1st, 1999 White House Correspondents' Dinner, where John hosted a table for George, accompanied by Carolyn, elegant in her Yoshi Yamato sheath, black, of course. John was so proud, recalls media executive Joe Armstrong, a friend of his mother. It was like the peak. As the dinner ended, John brought over his wife. He said, Carolyn never knew Mummy. Would you have lunch or dinner with us and just tell her everything about her that was real? Says Armstrong. We were going to do it later that summer, but there wasn't enough time. The following weeks were a whirlwind, with Anthony in and out of the hospital. Carolyn often stopped by bringing him food for his favorite downtown restaurant, Il Cantinori. After John broke his ankle, he told Shumayev, because of this, I'll just be with Anthony, and I won't be able to get up and bike 20 miles. Anthony won't be able to go anywhere. I'll just give him the time he needs before he dies. Add Shumayev, There were tears in his eyes when he said that. Meanwhile, Carolyn was struggling. She was panic-stricken by the whole thing, all that fame and attention, with all these cameras in her face, says Chermayeff. Can you imagine what it was like for her to lose her old life, a life where she was free, and she was such a great girl? She had so much gumption. By then, John had told a few friends he and Carolyn were no longer intimate. He wanted to have kids. She was fearful of raising a family amid the paparazzi. They began marriage counseling that summer and looked for a second home in Sneddon's Landing along the Hudson River so John could still kayak. For the first time, he sought outside security, a pivotal change for someone who avoided an entourage after losing his Secret Service protection at 16. He contacted Michael Cherkasky, his former boss from the Manhattan DA's office, who became the CFO of Kroll Security, and told him, I'm about to start a family with my wife, and I want to think about how I'm going to protect them. At the same time came the family business. He began contemplating a run for New York governor, telling one of his closest friends, Ed Hill, that May, politics is what I know. The couple spent their 4th of July weekend with their close circle, Chermayeff and Brown University pals Robbie Little and Santina Goodman. John used to say, I want to be with my family, not my family, says Chermayeff. We were his family in a different way, but our being there was also a way to not confront what he and Carolyn needed to confront. They hadn't figured out how to communicate with each other. John planned to fly to the July 17th wedding of his cousin Rory Kennedy in Hyannisport, Massachusetts, but at first Carolyn said no. According to John's biographer and friend Stephen M. Gillen, author of America's Reluctant Prince, he told a friend, if she's done, I'm done. He said they needed to make changes, otherwise the marriage was going to be over. On July 15th, after getting his ankle cast removed, John met with the then CEO of Hatchet, which owned George, Jack Kligger. The magazine's funding was no longer guaranteed, and he needed to find investors. After Carolyn changed her mind about attending the wedding, she and John agreed to drop off her sister, Lauren, 34, on Martha's Vineyard before flying to Hyannis. He was fighting to turn his life around, says Gillen. He was talking to people about ways to turn George into an online magazine. There was hope with his wife. The fact that she went to the wedding was a sign that she was trying. John never gives up. Though accounts vary, he spent at least one night that week, July 15th, at the Stanhope Hotel near his mother's old apartment on the Upper East Side. He also had lunch with a former girlfriend, Julie Baker, with whom he'd remained friendly. Notes Gillen, he told her he was afraid of being alone. The following day, John told his flight instructor, Bob Morena, that he didn't need his help piloting the flight to Cape Cod. I want to do it alone. At 6 p.m., he and Lauren drove to Essex County Airport in Fairfield, New Jersey, where they were met by Carolyn. At 8:39 p.m., the plane took off into the sunset. Nearly 2 hours later, Terenzio, who was spending the night at John and Carolyn's apartment because her air conditioner was broken, heard the phone ring. It was Anthony's wife, Carol Radziwill, recalls Terenzio. She said, thank God you're there. I said, Carol, it's Rose. She said, where are they? I called the airport. By then, it's 1 a.m. Bob Morena said the plane took off at 8:39. That's when I panicked. The following afternoon, small fragments of the plane and a few belongings, including Lauren's garment bag and a bottle of prescription pills labeled with Carolyn's name, began to wash ashore. On July 21st, their bodies were recovered from the bottom of the ocean. The next day, they were returned in a burial at sea, attended by the Bissett and Kennedy families. Nearly three decades later, friends can't help but think about what could have been if they hadn't lost John at 38. And Carolyn at 33. Reflects Chermayeff, I like to believe they would have survived as a couple and love would have prevailed. They had it in them to give it another shot. Boy, I'll never forget that day. And that I don't imagine anyone could if they were alive then. We see a picture of John at the in the pilot seat. Fatal flight, what happened? Aviation safety expert Jeff Guzzetti was part of the NTSB investigation into the probable cause of the crash. As he says in JFK Jr., an intimate oral biography, when John took off on July 16th, 1999, the weather conditions were technically visual flight rules, VFR, even though it was hazy. But as soon as he turned out to the Black Ocean with 3 to 5 miles of visibility, it might as well have been instrument flight rules, IFR, meaning you must scan your instruments to make sure the plane is straight and level. John had been in the process of getting certified for instrument flying, but at the time of the flight, he was trained to look outside to get his visual cues. Guzzetti says there were no visual cues. In the last 30 miles, John likely became disoriented. The path into the water was consistent with what's called a graveyard spiral, he notes. The airplane makes a spiral nose down, kind of like going down a drain. If he just would have flown straight and level and not done the maneuvering, he would have been over Martha's Vineyard in 3 to 5 minutes. Guzzetti doesn't think Carolyn and her sister, Lauren, would have realized what was happening. As for John, I would expect that the pilot would be very confused because the instruments may have not been matching up with how he was feeling, Guzzetti says. But it's unknown because the Piper Saratoga didn't have a black box. It was a dark night. The moon wasn't well lit, and there was haze, says Guzzetti. He was likely in over his head. The wreckage of John's Piper Saratoga and the damaged instrument panel after being pulled from the Atlantic Ocean. Such a tragedy. Such a life they could have had. Let's move on in this April 6th edition of People Magazine. And another great loss, Chuck Norris, 1940 to 2026, goodbye to the ultimate tough guy. Family and friends mourn the renowned martial arts expert and Walker, Texas Ranger star who died at 86 years old. This story by Eric Anderson. I'm a people's actor, not a critic's actor, and I always have been. Ultimately, Norris proved to be mortal after all. He died at peace and surrounded by loved ones on March 19th, his family said in a statement. TMZ reported he had been rushed to a hospital on Kauai, Hawaii, where the Norrises own a home, earlier that day after suffering a medical emergency, but the family said they would be keeping details about his death private. He is survived by his wife, Gina, 62, and their 24-year-old twins, Dakota and Danny Lee, sons Mike, 63, and Eric, 60, with his late ex-wife, Diane Holacek, daughter Dina, 61, whom he fathered as the result of an affair, and several grandchildren. A devout Christian and outspoken conservative, Norris lived his life with faith, purpose, and an unwavering commitment to the people he loved. Through his work, he inspired millions around the world, his family said in their statement, adding that their hearts are broken. Norris's peers also paid tribute. He was all-American in every way, said his Expendables 2 co-star Sylvester Stallone. Great man. Just touch upon that because we have some other things to take a look at in this edition of People Magazine. And let's see if we can get one more short story in here. Ed Begley Jr., I feel very lucky. Ed Begley Jr. still remembers the jarring moment in 2016 when he was diagnosed with Parkinson's disease. It was devastating, says the actor, 76, best known for his breakout role as Dr. Victor Ehrlich on the 80s medical drama Saint Elsewhere. Immediately reminded of his close friend, British actor Bob Hoskins, who starred in the 1988 film Who Framed Roger Rabbit and died in 2014 at age 71, 3 years after he was diagnosed with Parkinson's. Begley asked his neurologist, how long do I have? Back home, he told his wife of 25 years, actress and producer Rachel Carson Begley, age 65, and his three kids, son Nicholas, now 47, and daughters Amanda, 48, and Hayden, 26, to prepare for the little time he thought they had left with him. I wasn't trying to freak anybody out, he says, but I thought it was a death sentence. Fortunately, the past 10 years have proved them wrong. Thanks to a winning combination of standard medications and alternative treatments, Begley, who lives in L.A. with Rachel, has managed to keep his symptoms, tremors, stiffness, and dizziness well under control. I'm pretty happy with where I'm at, he says. I thought I'd be gone in 3 years. Here it is a decade later, and I don't think I'm leaving anytime soon. At the end, we had to cut that one a little bit short, too, because we've got just a tiny bit left here. That tiny bit is about gone. So that's it for this installment of the Magazine Rack. I've been reading from the April 6th issue of People Magazine. I'm Steve Parker. So long until next time.
4: From the Bureau of Economic Geology, this is Earth Date. Amber is a gem that's often a window into the ancient past. For thousands of years, it's been valued for its beauty, collected by humans and formed into jewelry and other treasures. But amber is actually not a gemstone or a mineral at all. It's fossilized tree resin. Trees secrete resin in reaction to damage. The resin hardens like a scab to seal the injury and protect the tree from disease. But while it's hardening, it's extremely sticky and can trap pieces of plants, even small creatures within it. Many of these are too delicate to be preserved in the fossil record and are only available to scientists in amber. Specimens have been found around the world. Amber erodes out of the Baltic seashore and can be mined in Myanmar, Canada, the Dominican Republic, and many other places. Collectors and researchers have found flies, spiders eating those flies, and mites clinging to the legs of those spiders, lizards and salamanders, feathers from birds and from dinosaurs, even a nearly entire baby bird, complete enough that researchers could study the structure and color of its skin and feathers, even the lice that lived on them. In fact, amber preserves tiny insects and arachnids almost like they're modern specimens, allowing scientists to examine bugs that went extinct 100 million years ago as if they were alive today. This makes amber not just a beautiful gem, but a valuable scientific tool. I'm Scott Tinker.
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6: Hi, and welcome to the Magazine Rack on Chris. I'm Jennifer Ackerman. Today I'm reading from the April edition of National Geographic Magazine. Our first article is written by Richard Conniff, titled Living History. At the glittering new Natural History Museum Abu Dhabi, curators want to bring visitors astonishingly close to the most fascinating creatures the Earth has ever seen. Doing so required dreaming up and then bringing to life one of the most ambitious museums ever attempted. Dinosaurs are winging in at 550 miles an hour from across the planet. Diplodocus, Stegosaurus, a herd of Triceratops, and a pair of Tyrannosaurus rex, plus a carcass for the Tyrannosaurs to combat over. The museum has them in a queue, along with thousands of other specimens, from a fog-basking beetle to a reconstructed dodo. Some of them are awaiting takeoff, and some are in flight. Others are being uncrated, condition-checked, 3D scanned, and quickly moved out for reassembly on the museum floor, all to make room for the next specimens just rolling through the delivery bay door. It's early November 2025, and there are 20 days left until the opening of the Natural History Museum Abu Dhabi, the NHMAD, a 377,000-square-foot structure being built and populated on what even the museum's managers admit is an insanely short 5-year timeline. With luck, the final major specimen, the last of 5 75-foot-tall sauropods greeting visitors at the entrance, will arrive in time to go on display a day or two before the soft opening. That's when Abu Dhabi's royal families will arrive, fully expecting to be impressed. At the moment, however, that dinosaur, a Diplodocus, is still in Canada, and the mount is not yet complete. No pressure, though. The new museum stands on a sandy, low-lying island named Saadiyat, separated by an inlet off the Persian Gulf from Metropolitan Abu Dhabi, the capital city of the United Arab Emirates, the UAE. Nearby in the neighborhood, the Louvre Abu Dhabi, opened in 2017, plus the Guggenheim Abu Dhabi and a new national museum, both rushing to completion at the same time as the Natural History Museum. Much of the rest of the island is also under construction, with high-end hotels and housing for the crowds all these vaunted institutions are expected to attract. Name brands, celebrated architects, and superlatives clearly matter. Ride a hotel elevator in town, and a 30-second film on loop will remind you that Yas Island, Abu Dhabi's entertainment counterpart to Saadiyat, boasts a Formula One racetrack, the world's fastest roller coaster in a Ferrari World theme park, and the world's largest indoor skydiving flight chamber. It's all part of a well-financed push to transform Abu Dhabi from a sandy desert petrostate into a travel destination and a cultural heavyweight on par with Paris and London. Or rather, ahead of Paris and London, if Abu Dhabi achieves its declared goal of attracting 39.3 million visitors a year by 2030, up from 6.6 million in 2025. That doesn't mean the UAE is backing away from its chief business of gas and oil exports. The opposite, in fact. But the heavy spending to promote tourism and other industries marks a deliberate shift away from dependence on fossil fuels, which now account for just 30% of the national economy, down from 85% as recently as 2009. The Natural History Museum will be the first of its scale in the Middle East. The people planning it mean to acquire some of the most incredible specimens known to mankind, like a chunk of the Murchison meteorite containing grains of a universe from before our sun existed, or fossils of a miniature horse that once wandered Abu Dhabi itself. They also want to reveal those specimens in ways that bring the public much closer to the natural world than other globally renowned museums have dared. Driving that ambition is the man the museum staff refers to as the chairman, Mohammed Khalifa Al-Mubarak, who heads the Department of Culture and Tourism and various other entities, including the company supervising construction of the museum. He manages to visit almost daily. "He's everywhere, every day," says a construction manager who has experienced the chairman's leadership at Yas Island, the Louvre, and other projects. "He doesn't sleep, I think," adds a museum administrator. The changes he makes ripple through the building. Less than 3 weeks before opening, for instance, he orders the removal of dozens of visitor information stations on the grounds that they crowd the aisles, can be read only by able-bodied adults, and come between people and the exhibits. The cables that power them now snake up from the floor to nowhere. They'll be gone, too, before long. "The hope," says Al-Mubarak, in English Americanized by his college years in Boston, "is that every child who visits will come away thinking, I got to do everything in my power to safeguard what's here right now. Whether it's the ocean, the deserts, the beautiful trees, I need to safeguard this. I need to safeguard every single species." The museum, he says, will be a place to look into a better future for our natural world. Maybe one day soon, but right now, 20 days out, time is short, and the Diplodocus isn't the only thing missing from the museum floor. The clock for the Abu Dhabi Natural History Museum started ticking on October 6, 2020, in a Manhattan auction room emptied by the COVID pandemic. When the final lot of the evening, the celebrated Tyrannosaurus Rex fossil, dubbed Stan, came under the hammer, a 20-minute bidding war ensued, culminating in the winning offer, auction fees and all, of $31.8 million. It was then the highest price ever paid for a dinosaur. Outraged paleontologists worried in news accounts that Stan would be lost to science in some billionaire's private collection and that museums were being priced out of the market. In fact, the anonymous buyer was Abu Dhabi. By the inexorable logic of the five-year plan, That start put the opening of the Natural History Museum sometime in the last quarter of 2025. In Abu Dhabi, as a member of the museum staff later tells me, people often want things to happen fast, to be high impact, to make a statement. To make it happen, Abu Dhabi turned to the woman who had just completed a major updating of the Natural Museum of Ireland. Judith McAllister signed on as employee number one in 2021 with the job of choreographing construction, finance, hiring, acquisitions, and whatever else came up, all happening in parallel and compressed into the 4 years left to the opening day. As project manager, McAllister brought a kind of contagious delight to the making of a new museum, rather than, say, sheer terror. She's the beating heart of the museum, says Philip Manning, who advised the team from the start in between classes at the University of Manchester before becoming the museum's full-time science director in 2024. McAllister, Manning notes, is also a blur for the speed at which she made the choreography happen. Money wasn't an issue for the museum in many ways that are normal in the natural history world. In Europe, they give you 25 euros and say, go make an exhibit, one staff member jokes. Oh, but there's overhead, so they take back 40%. Soon after Abu Dhabi's stand bid became known, though, fossil dealers began adding zeros onto their prices, says McAllister. The museum was being offered things for insane amounts of money that every other place in the world would be offered for a fraction of that price. She was outraged, and not just about the money here. By then, the museum team recognized that it shouldn't be driving up global prices and pricing out other museums. So yeah, there's been a lot of negotiations, hard negotiations, where I've fallen out with dealers for a time, McAllister says. Based on advice from Manning and others well-connected in the fossil world, McAllister began buying directly from people at excavation sites. They have all the backstory, she says. Buying straight from the dig made due diligence easier. The aim was to avoid the colonial plunder at the heart of many past museum collections, as well as specimens with tangled ownership histories. You want to open right, says McAllister, and make sure that the museum is clean and can be trusted as a museum in that sense. At one point, the museum was offered an Archaeopteryx, one of only 14 known species of the celebrated Jurassic bird. It was the acquisition of a lifetime, except for the tangled ownership history. The paperwork was little to nothing, various letters from one German person to another saying, my friend is la la la, says McAllister. We had to say no. It was just too risky for us. Mention of the Archaeopteryx still brings forlorn yearning to the faces around the museum. Another deal, for a collection of extraordinarily preserved ichthyosaurs, ammonites, and other Jurassic fossils from Holzmaden in southern Germany, also fell apart on paperwork issues and negotiations with a dealer. More forlorn faces. Later, though, it came back on the market being sold by the original owners, which takes out such a huge layer of problems, she says. So it is actually arriving next Monday. That would be 15 days to opening, with 25 enormous crates coming through the shipping bay door. That's a big, big celebration for us because we thought we'd lost it. In September of 2021, Philip Manning was driving on the M1 to London when an incoming call from a Canadian number lit up his phone screen. I heard you're working on a new museum, the person on the other side of the line said. Would you be interested in a blue whale? A few days before, on September 9, the whale carcass washed ashore on a beach in Sambro Creek, Nova Scotia. It was a young, mature female, a significant loss for a species still recovering from the whaling trade. Marine rescue workers could find no evidence of a ship strike, fishing gear entanglement, or other possible cause of death. International law limited use of the whale's remains, 82 feet long and weighing 60 tons, to educational purposes. Manning and the museum pounced. Members of the local Mi'kmaq community performed a ceremony to send off the whale's spirit, and as if they were part of the farewell ritual, two bald eagles flew the length of the well and away into the sky. Then Research Casting International, or RCI, a designer and installer of specimens for museums worldwide, went to work on the grim business of preparing the bones for museum display. After stripping the bones clean, RCI buried them for over a year in a manure mix that contained dermicide beetles to clean off the remaining organic matter. Then it degreased the bones with a high-pressure wash. The plan was to ship the well by commercial air freight from Chicago direct to Abu Dhabi. U.S. officials had given their approval to cross the border based on permits to comply with the Convention on International Trade in Endangered Species. The bones were strapped down on foam cushioning in 16 crates, sizes XXL and up, and trucks were waiting to carry them down to the airport. But the morning of the delivery, a guy at U.S. Customs said no, McAllister recalls. He wanted one more permit. It would take weeks. People oceans apart spent the next 2 days, says McAllister, going through all the different routes, checking, could we land there? Could we land here? Hassenkamp, the company that had contracted to make the delivery, found a charter air freight company to come to Toronto for the pickup. On the third day, the well flew to Abu Dhabi on a private 747 with a refueling stop in Uzbekistan, which would not require an additional permit to transit its territory. McAllister followed it through the night on a flight tracker app, her third day of not sleeping from one part of the world to the other, until the well's safe arrival in Abu Dhabi. The well still needed to be reassembled on a steel armature and hoisted into place. Unlike the blue whales hanging high at museums in London and New York, the Abu Dhabi specimen would float just overhead, almost close enough to touch, above an exhibit on the community of species that thrive around a whale fall. Because the room remained a construction site, another company, aptly named Unusual Rigging, built a well-sized skybox, climate-controlled and impact-safe. For Manning, caught up in the endless uncertainties of planning a museum at light speed, the whale's arrival and installation was the moment when you kind of go, it's real. This is happening. It's a homegrown museum, he adds, and that's actually really important for Abu Dhabi. It's the first time a development on this scale on either Saadiyat or Yas Island hasn't partnered with some global brand like SeaWorld or the Louvre. This is a big sign saying, look, Abu Dhabi has the capability internally to not only come up with a vision, but to do the design, delivery, fit out exhibitions, and produce something that is, well, class. That homegrown ambition goes beyond the public side of the museum. The museum was also working to become a major research center, equipped with the most advanced technologies at a crossroads between Global South and North. The names of these technologies, MALDI-TOF, Micro-XRF, and the like, all sound like cocktails, says Manning. But they will enable the museum to add a whole new layer of meaning to fossils. For instance, running a synchrotron beam over a fossil like a typewriter to and fro, he says, can reveal the chemicals a dinosaur used to build itself in life versus the ones that seeped in later as it became a fossil. That means Manning's job isn't just to help acquire and exhibit specimens, but also to future-proof them, ensuring the valuable scientific information contained in them isn't damaged when they're being prepared for display. Apart from Al Mubarak, the museum's leadership has largely come from abroad. That's not unusual in a country where 89% of the people are expatriates. But NHMAD now has 5 Emirati assistant curators studying everything from the spiders of the Arabian Peninsula to a 50-foot-long Brudez whale skeleton that turned up in a mangrove forest 15 minutes from the museum. We had 120 volunteers come to help bring the bones in from the forest, says Nora Aldabushi, an assistant curator with a special interest in marine mammals. And we had parents come with their kids. It was amazing to just see everyone come together and help support us. The hope is that the Emirati assistant curators will move up as they gain experience and advance degrees in their specialties. The museum's Arabian lens on the natural world shows up mainly in exhibits about the wildlife of Abu Dhabi today and in a distant past. 7 million years ago, during a brief waterway interlude in the arid history of the region, a river flowed through a coastal area of western Abu Dhabi. Shows up mainly in exhibits about the wildlife of Abu Dhabi today and in a distant past. 7 million years ago, during a brief waterway interlude in the arid history of the region, a river flowed through a coastal area of western Abu Dhabi. The surrounding

Stegotetrabelodon. You have to imagine saber-toothed cats chasing hipparons and chasing the antelopes, says curator Mark Beach. So it really gives us an idea. You can imagine the rivers and then the savanna grasslands getting a bit drier when you get further away from the river. It's a reminder both how rich the Arabian world can be and also how changeable. The Arabian lens shows up in one other surprising way. We are now in the sixth mass extinction event, and our climate is rapidly changing because of human activity, a sign declares at the entrance to an exhibit titled Our Future. In early discussions, says McAllister, design consultants included a way of phrasing the issues that were less stark. And when we brought it to the highest powers in the UAE, they were like, no, we just want you to talk about the science. Don't try to soften it. This is a science museum, and we want this to be a museum for the 21st century. Other displays make the UAE a central part of that story. The fossil fuels that power our travel have a giant carbon footprint, one video declares, with transportation emitting billions of tons of greenhouse gases annually. To address climate change, it's essential that we steer away from these fossil fuels. Then it shifts to the UAE's plan to cut 40% of domestic carbon emissions and 56% of transport emissions by 2030. The same displays don't, however, mention the major investments by the UAE, now the world's eighth largest oil producer, to accelerate oil production for export over the next few years. The reality is that museums in the UAE and elsewhere can only educate, and only so far. They don't make government policy, even when built by the government itself. 6 weeks before opening, a contractor installing the museum's largest dinosaur, a Brachiosaurus, discovers a 15-millimeter discrepancy in the floor under one of the fossil's two main supporting posts. It's hardly noticeable, a half an inch over a distance of 16 feet, but it's too much for the dinosaur. When you build a mount that's perfectly balanced, says Manning, you want all the load being translated correctly down to the concrete floor. He uses his water bottle to mimic the positioning of a properly balanced dinosaur mount. And if you're out of that load by just 10 millimeters, he lets go of the bottle and it smacks down on the table. It's not a crisis, says Manning. The museum has found a local company to engineer steel plates, leveling up the floor and spreading the load over a larger surface. It's just a road bump. Asked about another potential road bump, the no-show Diplodocus for the atrium, Manning becomes lyrical. The process of excavation, preparation, consolidation, producing blacksmith mounts, which caress the bone, then grasp it just enough to take the load but not enough to leave an impact, these things take time. You've got 300 bones and sauropods. A lot of smithing to do. He is unworried. Taking big, calculated risks is built into the culture. It shows up, for instance, in how the museum chooses to display one of its most prized specimens, the celebrated Tyrannosaurus rex Stan, of the $31.8 million price tag, has become widely known in its original pose from photos and 3D printed copies exhibited at other museums. He stands with head high, mouth wide, and long butcher boy teeth prominent, as if roaring his ravenous appetites to the world. The Abu Dhabi team has chosen instead to exhibit him in combat with another, slightly smaller tyrannosaur. And Stan appears, at least momentarily, to be losing, head down, mouth partly open as if gasping for breath and about to be bitten on the neck by his adversary. That pose fits the scientific evidence of combat scars on Stan's head and neck. It also puts museum goers eye to eye and tooth to tooth with Stan. It's a stunning transformation. The pressure to get things done is intense. Inside, we're all screaming, one staffer confesses. In places, though, the mood is almost serene. Over in the African savanna biome, a taxidermy specialist kneeling beside an acacia bush holds up a weaver's nest on a

0: branch, and then a weaver just above it. The zoology curator, Sebastian Kirchhoff, stands below, and they trade thoughts on placement as if hanging ornaments on a Christmas tree. Aardvark coming through, a colleague warns, wheeling past a model meant for elsewhere in the exhibit. Next up is a bat, also destined for the acacia bush. Is it better, Kirchhoff wonders, for it to be out of the light so children will have to discover it? Mom, there's a bat! Or will it just be missed? They opt to trust in the power of children to discover almost everything. Elsewhere, the noise is appalling. One room full of fossils as delicate as glass is a maze traveled by 6 different lifts and cherry pickers, continually beeping their way into position. When one of the lighting mechanics goes to work up on the ceiling, it sounds like a lunatic attacking a metal drum with a sledgehammer. Every few minutes, the emergency alarm rips in the air with warning blasts, and a robotic voice commands, "Please leave the building immediately by the nearest available exit. Do not attempt to use the lifts." Then it happens again in Arabic. "That's been going on since April or May. I don't even hear it anymore," says Matt Fair of RCI. He's been waiting a week to install the Camaramosaurus in the Mesozoic era, but doesn't mind that either, since he and his crews have so many other parts of the project to get done. Being imperturbable is item 1 in the job description. In the hallway, Fair strikes up a conversation with a worker from Hassenkamp, the company that arranges the dinosaur flights, then delivers, unpacks, and sometimes installs the specimens in their final display. The Hassenkamp crew does its work with grace and efficiency. When a worker balances on a simple device called a J-bar to ride a massive crate gently down to the ground, it is half skateboard trick, half ballet. Fair says he needs a machine with a suction head powerful enough to lock onto a 2.4 billion year old slab of banded iron rock weighing 1,800 pounds and move it into place. "We've never done that before," says the man from Hassenkamp. "Neither have we," says Fair, grinning. When the window finally opens, the steel posts and the horizontal armature go up quickly, followed by the torso and legs. 2 days later, Fair is on a lift installing the neck. He clutches a vertebrae to his chest, then raises it up and inserts the rod into the underside of the corresponding socket on the top of the armature. A twist of a wrench, and he is on to the next one. They go in at a rate of about a minute apiece. Speed is a good thing just now, because the window for this installation is quickly closing. Shortly after, the missing Diplodocus arrives and steps up onto its plinth in the atrium. A Triceratops will be late, and the staff moves in temporary substitutes. Manning calls this Dinosaur Tetris. Then, 4 days before the opening, a last-minute guest enters via the shipping bay door, accompanied by a diplomatic entourage. It's the world-famous Lucy, or her fossilized remains, among the earliest known members of the family tree that also includes Homo sapiens. Her 3-month visit is a gift from the Ethiopian government worked out just a few weeks before. Opening night goes off without a hitch, and the people who built this museum get a chance to preen a little in the applause. What other natural history museums have taken centuries to accomplish, they have achieved in just 5 years. There are still, of course, fixes to make, still specimens to excavate, acquire, or exhibit, still scientific discoveries to be made. In the morning, they will wake up to the new reality of the museum and research center they have built. Moving fast, being high impact, and making a statement was never meant to end with opening day. And that concludes the article titled Living History, written by Richard Conniff. That's it for this edition of the Magazine Rack. I've been reading from the April edition of National Geographic Magazine. I'm Jennifer Ackerman. So long till next time.
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2: The forecast for today is mostly sunny with a high near 59. Mostly clear this evening with a low around 38. Monday, mostly sunny with a high near 68. Partly cloudy Monday evening with a low around 51. Tuesday, mostly sunny with a high near 76. Mostly cloudy Tuesday evening with a chance of showers, low around 56. And Wednesday, mostly cloudy with a chance of showers, high near 70. Mostly cloudy Wednesday evening with showers likely, low around 52. Have a great day, and thanks for listening to Chris.
3: 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The following one-minute meditation on Chris is aired in cooperation with area churches and Ecumenical Communications of Connecticut.
4: A lot of people think Jesus came to judge them, to point out their failures, to tell them they're not enough. But John 3:17 says, God did not send his son into the world to condemn the world, but to save it through him. Jesus didn't come to shame you. He came to save you. If you feel like you've messed up too much, if you avoid church or prayer because of guilt, if you walk around carrying shame, feeling like God's disappointed in you, that's not the voice of Jesus. That's condemnation, and it's a lie. Jesus doesn't run from your mess. He runs into it, not to crush you, but to lift you up, because he didn't come to condemn you. He came to save you. Let him do that today. This is Pastor Todd Williams of Bridge Community Church in Bristol.
3: Meditation is a weekly feature of Chris Radio and is aired in cooperation with area churches and Ecumenical Communications of Connecticut. 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
5: Hi, I'm Kathy Maranti, and this is Inspiration for Life Guidepost here on Chris Radio, February, March, 2026. Let's begin with Editor's Note, written by Edward Grinnan, Editor-in-Chief. I was hiking in the Connecticut Berkshires with Gracie and our friend Amy. We researched the route on a webpage that rated it a moderate climb. Yet here I was with my hands on my knees, breathing hard. I'd stopped along a ridge. "You need a minute?" Amy asked, looking over her shoulder. "I'm going to leave a strongly worded comment on that webpage," I gasped. "This shouldn't be so hard. Am I just getting old?" Gracie was 10, roughly the dog equivalent of my age, 71, and happily using the brake to roll on her back. Amy was barely breathing hard. "Want to take a puff of your inhaler?" she asked. "I am a lifelong asthmatic who believes exercise is the antidote to tight lungs," I heard myself say. "It's getting late. Let's turn around." No easy words for me. That night, I brooded on this failure. Or was it more of a recognition? An admittance that I was indeed getting older. This felt like a big, fat, heavenly hint that maybe it was time to consider other areas of my life, to slow down, and cherish the years I have been given. Maybe it was time to step back from the guideposts after 40 years of the most meaningful years of my life and let others take the helm. I'm not going anywhere immediately, but I am winding down my role. Next issue, I'll introduce the person I will happily be handing off this page to. Who knows, with a little more time on my hands, I might tackle that trail again. Cover story. I was new in my faith when tragedy struck our family. Would my faith survive my grief? He knows we are human. Written by Amber Emily Smith, Georgetown, Texas. On July 6, 2019, 1 month since my husband Granger and I lost our 3-year-old son River to a drowning in our backyard pool, it was the first time I had been alone since Riv's funeral. Granger and our other two children, 7-year-old daughter London and 5-year-old son Lincoln, were at my mother-in-law's for the weekend. I had been with them, but came home early. I just needed to be by myself. I walked into River's bedroom. He'd never spent much time in there, except to sleep. He'd always been running, climbing, exploring, or racing around in his go-kart, his red hair swooping wildly, full speed ahead with the biggest smile on his face. That was Riv. I stared at his empty crib, at the places he chewed on the wood while he was teething. I ran my fingers over those little teeth marks, and every emotion I had held in for the past month came pouring out. "I don't want any more sympathy cards," I screamed. "I don't want to hear that God needed another angel. I just want my son." I clutched the crib rail, sobbing. I had been drawing near to Jesus for the first time in my life. "Why, God?" I wondered. "Why would you let this happen?" I just couldn't make sense of any of it. Before this, our lives had been happy, truly happy. Granger and I had met in 2009. He was a country singer-songwriter living in College Station, Texas, and I was a part-time actor living in Fort Worth. I showed up in his People You May Know section on Facebook, and he thought I'd be perfect for his new music video. We spent a day together shooting the video, pretending to be in love. I knew shortly after that it was more than just acting for me. I had to see him again. We fell in love quickly and married the following year. One area where our backgrounds differed was faith. My parents took me to church when I was a kid, but back then, God had felt like a distant figure, not a part of our everyday life. Granger wasn't fully walking with the Lord, but he was raised in a home rooted in faith, with parents who were dedicated to instilling Christian values. Granger and his brothers had been involved in church and Christian youth groups. We had 3 children in 5 years, and a time came when we decided we wanted to give our children a foundation in faith. I took them to church alone on Sundays because Granger was on tour. I began attending Bible studies and reading devotionals, praying often. I still had so much to learn, but I was finally growing closer to the Lord, and it felt good. Then, one night in June, everything came crashing down. Granger was leaving early the next morning for the CMT, Country Music Television Music Awards, and the kids wanted some extra time playing with him outside. I went to take a quick shower and sat on the bed afterward. That's when I heard the screams. All I could make out were river and pool. We had an iron fence around the pool. The gate was always locked. River was signed up for his first swim class the following week. But somehow, Riv had breached the gate and fallen into the pool without a sound. From there, it was a blur. Granger and I traded off CPR attempts while EMTs arrived. River was rushed to the hospital, but his brain had gone too long without oxygen, and he was unable to survive. I blame myself for not putting River to bed, not signing him up for swim lessons sooner. Granger thought it was all his fault. By the grace of God, we never blamed each other. Family and friends rallied around us, bringing us food, praying for us, helping with the kids. Granger and I took turns comforting each other and Link and London. But once the kids were in bed, I would curl up on the bathroom floor, the awful visions of that night and all the questions on a loop in my brain. Why did God let this happen? How would we ever survive this pain? 2 weeks after River died, Granger was set to go back on tour. He had people on salary relying on touring to support their families. "I think you guys should come with me," he said. I agreed. "We all need to be together right now," I told him, "and it'll be good for the kids to get away." We needed to get away from the scene of our worst night. For the next week, we hit the road for 3 shows. In between, I tried to find some sense of normalcy for the kids and help them in their grieving process. We explored new cities and towns, checked out parks and museums, but the rest of the tour dates were spread out over the summer when the kids had activities, so we all came home for the 4th of July weekend. Granger and I decided that the kids and I would stay home while he finished the tour. Now, here I was, staring at my little boy's empty crib and crying out to God, wondering how I would be able to go on without my son. Granger and the kids came home from his mom's. "Babe, how is your heart today?" he asked. That was something we asked each other instead of, "How are you?" because we knew how we were doing. Terribly. "I was really angry today," I told him. I didn't get into my breakdown, but one look at his face and I knew he understood. "I think we need to move," Granger said. "I don't think I can stay here in this house." I realized he was right. We couldn't be the parents London and Lincoln needed if we were here. All of our good memories were overshadowed by the awful one we couldn't escape. Once we got settled into our new place, Granger went back on tour. It was really difficult, yet somehow healing for him. But healing wasn't coming for me. I tried so hard to be the mom Lincoln London needed, but I was so broken. I was a shell of myself. Nothing made sense, and everything seemed trivial after River's loss. Still, I knew I couldn't stay in this dark place forever. My family needed me. I got back to reading devotionals the way I did before losing Riv. I'd hang on to bits and pieces of scripture and encouragement, anything that would give me a little hope. Granger came home one day, looked at all my devotionals, then up at me. "Babe, I think we need to put these away and open God's word," he said. We'd never done that before, but right then and there, we grabbed our Bible and opened to the first chapter of Matthew. I soaked up every word. From there, we each read at our own pace every day. Sometimes I didn't understand what I was reading, but I would ask God to reveal himself to me. "Please, Lord, show me who you are," I prayed. "I know you are good, but this doesn't feel good. Show me there is purpose in this. Give me strength to be a good wife and mom." Little by little, God began to transform my heart, and my faith grew. It was about this time that a friend called. "There's a grief support group that I think might help you," she said. "It's run by a woman named Suzanne, out of her home." I didn't know if I was ready to show up to a group of strangers and talk about my pain, but I knew isolating myself wasn't healthy. "Thank you," I told her. "I'll try to go." Which is how I found myself sitting in Suzanne's living room a few days later, with 10 people I didn't know. Suzanne led the group in prayer. Then we went around the room with everyone telling their story. I didn't know how to share that my son had drowned. There is an unspoken judgment that comes with a child's death by drowning, that the parents should have done something to prevent it. All too soon, it was my turn to speak. "I'm Amber," I managed to say, "and my 3-year-old son River drowned in June." "Oh, honey, I am so sorry," a woman said. "I can imagine the pain that you're feeling right now. I lost my son to suicide." "My husband died of a heart attack," another lady said. Everyone was grieving their own loss. No one was judging me. I felt something in me ease a little. The next week, I went back, and I kept going back. The group became a lifeline for me. Suzanne and the rest of the people made me feel that I wasn't alone, that there was a path forward, and I didn't have to stay stuck in grief forever. Leaning on Granger, reading God's word, connecting with

Hello and welcome to the Magazine Rack on Chris. I'm Mario Cajar, and today I'll be reading from the ASPCA PetInsurance.com website. Up first, we have an ASPCA Pet Insurance editorial titled, Everything You Need to Know About Heart Disease in Dogs. When pet parents like us think of our dogs' hearts, we like to imagine that this particular organ produces an abundance of love, kindness, and loyalty. However, medically speaking, we know this isn't true, even if it is pleasant to think about. In fact, from a medical standpoint, a dog's heart can be a source of concern. Heart disease refers to any condition that affects your dog's heart or blood vessels and interferes with their normal functions. It's a catch-all term that's often used to represent any number of issues. If your dog exhibits common signs or symptoms of heart disease, it's important that you get them to their veterinarian for a more specific diagnosis and treatment plan. Heart disease in dogs can either be congenital or acquired. Although there are only two main types of heart disease in dogs, there are many common conditions and diseases associated with them. First, congenital conditions. Congenital conditions are present from birth. These can result from a breed's predisposition or a condition passed down from the dog's parents. Congestive heart failure occurs when your dog's heart has trouble pumping the proper amount of blood throughout the body. Congestive heart failure can also cause an increase in fluid and pressure within the heart, which can leak into the lungs and negatively impact your dog's breathing. This condition can affect both sides of the heart, and it may take years to become noticeable. This condition is not exclusively congenital and may be categorized as a secondary condition related to heart disease. Dog congestive heart failure symptoms can include a cough when resting, a loss of appetite, and decreased stamina and energy when walking and playing. Canine dilated cardiomyopathy is a disease that affects the cardiac muscles and reduces the heart's ability to produce enough pressure to pump blood throughout the vascular system. Studies suggest that this condition can be genetic, but it can also be caused by factors related to nutrition and infections. This condition can be considered congenital or acquired. Breeds like Boxers, Cocker Spaniels, St. Bernards, and Great Danes can be predisposed to canine dilated cardiomyopathy. Pulmonic stenosis is a heart defect that obstructs blood flow from the right ventricle to the pulmonary artery. It can also interfere with blood flow between the heart and the lungs. This defect is frequently seen in breeds like Bulldogs, Boston Terriers, Boxers, Jack Russell Terriers, Samoyeds, Newfoundlands, and Labrador Retrievers. Congenital heart disease conditions in dogs are often less common than acquired conditions. Now, acquired conditions. Most often seen in middle-aged and older dogs, acquired conditions typically develop over time. They result from normal wear and tear, aging, infection, toxin exposure, or nutritional factors. So now, here are some of the more common types of acquired conditions. Canine valvular disease occurs when the heart valves weaken and begin to leak. Arrhythmias occur when an issue develops within the dog's electrical system and interferes with how it's telling the heart to beat. Arrhythmias, by the way, may also be a congenital condition. Pericardial disease develops when the sac surrounding the heart fills with fluid and affects the dog's heartbeat. The excess fluid can also lead to rising pressure in the pericardial sac and compression of the heart. Consequently, this prevents blood from returning to the heart, which makes it more difficult to have blood pumped back out as well. While learning more about cardiac-related conditions, you may also come across the term degenerative heart disease in dogs. When a health issue is labeled as such, this typically means that it is progressive and there will be signs of decline in function.
Again, visiting the veterinarian on at least a yearly basis can help you catch early signs of heart disease in dogs. And now, heart attacks. Like people, canines can also experience a heart attack, which occurs when oxygen is blocked from reaching the heart and blood can no longer be adequately pumped throughout the rest of the body. Although dogs of any breed can have a heart attack, they are relatively rare in canines. That said, the odds of a heart attack occurring can increase when heart disease is present. Dog heart attack symptoms include abnormal breathing, increased heart rate, disorientation, anxiety, lethargy, seizure, and collapse. Upon noticing these signs, keep kids and other pets back from your dog. Because asphyxiation and vomiting can accompany a heart attack, it's important that you do not try to feed your dog any food or give them any water. Instead, it's recommended that you carefully wrap them up in a blanket and immediately take them to your nearby veterinarian or an animal hospital. Treatment will vary depending on how serious your dog's condition is, but the first steps often include resuscitation. The priority will be to get your dog's heart back to a normal rhythm, and this usually means your pup may need to be hospitalized at the very least for observation. Additional treatment options include medication, a specialized diet, or even surgery. Depending on your dog's health, some treatments may only be short-term, while others might require medication for the remainder of their life. And now, here are the 7 signs of heart disease in dogs. Heart disease in dogs is like many progressive diseases where symptoms can take a long time to develop. If your pup displays any of the following signs or behaviors, schedule an appointment with your veterinarian to have them checked out. First, a persistent cough that follows physical activity or intensifies at night. Second, shortness of breath or increased respiratory rate. Third, restlessness when sleeping. Fourth, rapid weight loss over just a few weeks. Fifth, fainting, which can look like a seizure. Sixth, hot belly caused by fluid buildup. And seventh, decreased stamina or fatigue. These symptoms of heart disease in dogs may be more likely to appear in certain breeds or dogs of a particular size or age, but like people, any dog could be at some level of risk. It's crucial to keep in mind that since so many types of cardiac conditions can be inherited, heart disease in young dogs is not unheard of. And that's yet another reason annual veterinary checkups are so important. Dr. Jennifer Sperry, veterinary advisor for ASPCA Pet Health Insurance, notes that heart disease is a common health condition in dogs. Not only that, but she further explains how it is very serious with the ability to affect the whole body health and life expectancy. Your dog's heart is responsible for delivering blood and therefore oxygen, energy, and nutrients to all of the organs in the body. When the heart doesn't work properly, all the other organs begin to suffer. And now, dog heart disease treatment. Since heart disease is an umbrella term for any condition that interferes with heart functions, treatment for heart disease in dogs can be wide-ranging and broad. Heart disease can be treated or managed through prescription medication and supplements, dietary adjustments, and even surgical intervention, depending on the condition and level of severity. As always, your first step should be to schedule a visit to your veterinarian for proper diagnosis and treatment. Most types of heart disease cannot be cured, but they can usually be managed with medication, nutrition, and lifestyle changes, notes Dr. Sperry. Pet owners will need to partner closely with their veterinarians to create and maintain a treatment plan that improves their pet's quality and length of life after diagnosis. With many acquired heart diseases, your veterinarian will likely recommend an angiotensin-converting enzyme inhibitor, otherwise known as an ACE inhibitor, to help reduce stress on the heart.
ACE inhibitors work to relieve pressure and blood volume. Additional medications may also be prescribed to help manage heart disease. Beta blockers, nitroglycerin, and digitalis can help reduce symptoms and improve your dog's quality of life. A diuretic may also be prescribed to manage any fluid accumulations around the lungs. And now, how to prevent heart disease in dogs. There is no surefire way to prevent heart disease in dogs, especially since several common types are congenital. But you can take steps to help your dog live a healthy life. It's always important to feed your dog a healthy diet that includes taurine, which is an amino acid, and omega-3 fatty acids, such as fish oil. Exercise is also a crucial part of having a healthy dog. While every dog requires exercise, if your pal has been diagnosed with heart disease, make sure to limit strenuous activity and carefully monitor your furry friend afterwards. If you have a breed prone to heart disease, be vigilant and aware of the symptoms accompanying heart disease in dogs. The sooner you catch a potential symptom, the better prepared you and your veterinarian will be to treat the condition. For instance, some giant breeds can be at higher risk of developing dilated cardiomyopathy, or DCM. Unfortunately, most of the gentle giants have a relatively short lifespan compared to their pint-sized canine companions, and heart conditions can negatively affect that number even more. So if you plan to adopt an extra-large pup, it could make all the difference to familiarize yourself with DCM symptoms so you can keep a keen eye out for early signs and work out a heart-focused health plan with your veterinarian. And now, here's how dogs can help prevent heart disease in people. The companionship of our puppy pals can put us at ease with all the tail-wagging comfort they bring. Whether it's a few wet kisses, a cold nose, or warm snuggles, most pet owners can agree that the loyalty and companionship of a dog is good medicine for the heart, and the medical field agrees. In general, healthier people are just more likely to own pets. But according to the American Heart Association, pet ownership can help reduce the risk of heart disease in people. Here are a couple of reasons behind this belief. Puppy parents tend to be more active and get more exercise because of their dogs. Pets provide social support to their pet parents, which in turn helps them to maintain healthy habits like engaging in physical activities. So it's important to note that pet parenting shouldn't be viewed as something done strictly for medical purposes. Instead, consider it one of the many benefits of developing a warm and trusting relationship with your furry family members. You're listening to the Magazine Rack on Chris. Next, we have another editorial titled Hot Spots and Pets. Hot spots are one of the most common skin conditions that can affect cats and dogs. Although these small, affected areas may initially seem harmless, if left untreated, they can quickly become a much more significant and, unfortunately, painful problem for your best pal. As a pet parent that wants to keep their canine and feline friend happy and healthy, it's beneficial to learn the symptoms, causes, and treatment options for this issue. So first, what is a pet hotspot? Hotspots, also known as acute moist dermatitis or pyrotraumatic dermatitis, are infected areas of the skin that can become red, irritated, and possibly raised. They can vary in size, but will continue to grow if the underlying cause is not managed and the hotspot is left untreated. It's also not unusual for hotspots to become clammy, bleed intermittently, have discharge, and cause hair loss around the affected area. A hot spot can often be distinguished from other dermatological issues on pets, since the skin will not be as dry as it usually is with many skin conditions. First, hot spots on dogs. Hot spots can technically occur anywhere on a dog's body, but are most commonly found on the hips, limbs, neck, and face.
Depending on their location, they can also vary slightly in appearance, but will typically have the same general characteristics. Some dog breeds, such as German Shepherds, Golden Retrievers, and Rottweilers, are predisposed to more skin conditions, including hot spots. These pups' thick coats are often what's to blame. However, there are many other causes of this dermatological condition. The most common include, first, allergies. Like people, dogs can have allergies too. Allergens irritating your canine friend can range from environmental and food to flea and seasonal. When a dog experiences allergies, their skin becomes itchy and they will often lick or nibble on one spot repeatedly, causing the skin to become irritated and a hot spot to form. Next comes ear infections. All dogs can be susceptible to allergies. Their skin becomes itchy, and they will often lick or nibble on one spot repeatedly, causing the skin to become irritated and a hot spot to form. Next comes ear infections. All dogs can be susceptible

dog just got a bath or they recently went for a swim, it's crucial that you help get their coat completely dry. Leaving excess moisture trapped in their fur can lead to uncomfortable matting and hot spots. And not to mention, your canine pal will get that unwanted wet dog smell. Extra precautions should be taken for dogs with thick or double coats. Anal gland disease is another cause of hot spots. This can be an irritating or painful condition for dogs, causing them to lick themselves more than usual. Unfortunately, excessive licking increases the chance of a hot spot forming on their back end or their tail. Poor grooming. Besides not drying your dog's coat completely, other poor grooming habits can also lead to the appearance of a hot spot. While it may depend on the individual pup, most dogs need to be bathed with canine safe products regularly, anywhere from monthly to every few months. Your best buddy will also need to be brushed routinely. Although some short-coated dogs could use a quick brushing every other week, thick-coated breeds like collies may need to be brushed multiple times every week to keep their fur healthy. Excessive licking is a cause. There can be many reasons a dog feels the need to lick themselves excessively in one spot, but boredom can often be the cause. To help avoid this issue, walk your dog at least once every day, play with them, give them time outside, and when they're home by themselves, try leaving them with enrichment toys that will keep their brains busy. In addition to these causes, hot spots are also more likely to occur during the warmer months in areas with high humidity and in locations prone to bad weather. You might want to think twice about getting your pup a rain jacket. Now, are hot spots on dogs contagious? Hot spots on dogs are not contagious to humans or other animals, but that doesn't mean treatment should ever be delayed. That being said, the underlying cause of your dog's hot spot can vary greatly, and depending on the causation, that condition could be contagious. For instance, if a fungal infection initially caused the hot spot, it could spread to your dog's canine or feline siblings, and possibly even to people. Now, curing hot spots on dogs. If you notice a hot spot on your dog, it's essential that you take them to the veterinarian right away, especially since the hot spot can quickly increase in size. One of the first steps your veterinarian will take will be to prevent your dog from causing any further issues by continuing to lick or nibble at the spot. Depending on where the hot spot is located, solutions may include having your dog temporarily wear a cone or a soft collar, placing a sock or bandage over the affected area, or using topical or oral steroids along with antihistamines to help stop the itching. After addressing the initial issue, your veterinarian will work with you to treat the underlying cause. For instance, if fleas or ticks are causing the hot spot, your vet will most likely recommend that your canine pal starts on a monthly parasite prevention method. Or, if allergies are to blame, whether they're food or environmental, the first step will be identifying that allergy and learning how you can help your dog to avoid it. For some pups, this may mean starting a hypoallergenic diet. If your veterinarian deems poor grooming as the culprit, it's best to seek help from a professional dog groomer. And in the instance that you have a breed with a unique coat, such as some wired-haired terriers, curly-coated doodles, or double-coated mixes, finding a dog groomer with specific experience with those coat types could even be better for your pup. Commandor parents may already know this all too well. When ear infections or arthritis cause a hot spot, your veterinarian will prescribe medication to treat those issues directly. Antibiotics usually cure ear infections, and pain medications can help reduce your dog's arthritis symptoms. After each of these causes are ruled out, your veterinarian may deem boredom or another behavioral problem as the underlying issue. In this case, it may be best to seek further help from a professional dog behaviorist. Through behavior observation, various training techniques,

0: additional exercise, add an enrichment, and possibly some prescribed medication together, you and your behaviorist can help your pup become more content. Now, preventing hot spots on dogs. One of the best ways to prevent hot spots is to continue treatment for the underlying cause whenever possible. Being proactive about drying your dog's coat anytime it rains or they go for a swim or they have a bath is also a great way to stay one step ahead. And now, hot spots on cats. Like canines, your feline friend can also be affected by hot spots. When it comes to cats, this condition is also known as acute moist dermatitis and pyrotraumatic dermatitis. The symptoms may present themselves in a similar fashion. First, a hot spot will appear itchy, inflamed, red, and moist. This is commonly followed up by some hair loss and discharge at the central location with hair matting surrounding the hot spot. The affected area will most likely continue to worsen and grow in size, often quickly, if it's left untreated. Hot spots on cats can also technically appear anywhere on the body, although having them pop up on the face, chin, stomach, or tip of their tail is the most common. Now, what causes hot spots on cats? There are many underlying causes of feline hot spots. For instance, although they can technically occur at any time, there is an increased risk of cats developing hot spots during the warmer months of the spring and summer, or whenever the humidity is high. Allergies, which can last year-round or pop up during certain seasons, can also be the culprit behind your cat's hot spots. Allergies may go beyond just environmental and can also include food or flea allergies. Cats with thicker, longer coats are also more likely to develop hot spots due to poor grooming habits or moisture that's trapped in their fur. Parasites, especially fleas, are another common cause of hot spots in cats. Whether the flea is causing pain or making a cat incredibly itchy, a hot spot can quickly form by them continuously scratching, biting, or licking their skin. Behavioral issues or problems such as stress, anxiety, and boredom can also lead to the formation of hot spots. For example, when a cat's routine becomes interrupted or they're experiencing more stress, they may be prone to over-grooming. This, in turn, can lead to hair loss or skin infections, which can then cause hot spots. When your pet has a hot spot, but all the causes mentioned above have been ruled out, it's safe to say that an internal injury is the cause. When pets experience pain or discomfort, either from an injury, infection, or disease, the best way they may find to comfort themselves is to continuously nibble on or scratch the area of their body that's bothering them. For instance, if your cat has anal gland disease, they may be more likely to chew on their back end or bite at their tail repeatedly, and that causes a hot spot to form. Another example would be arthritis. Typically affecting an animal's hips, it's not unusual for a cat to bite at their hips repeatedly in response to the discomfort or pain. Even what starts as an unsuspecting injury or wound could become more of an issue if your cat continues to disturb and irritate the skin in that area. And now, how do veterinarians treat hot spots? If you believe your cat has a hot spot, it's crucial that you take them to the veterinarian as soon as possible so they can begin treatment immediately. Your veterinarian will most likely start treating your cat first by removing some hair surrounding the hot spot. This can help eliminate extra moisture trapped against the skin, allowing the professionals to clean the affected area better. With a clearer view of the condition of the hot spot, your veterinarian will also have a better idea of how to test and treat the area. Depending on how far the spot has progressed, your feline friend may be offered pain medication or a light sedative since hot spots can become painful. The infected area can often be treated with topical products such as wipes, shampoos, cleansers, oral products, or injectable antibiotics. Your cat's exact treatment will depend on their current condition and the underlying cause of the hot spot. As your cat receives treatment, it's very important that they are not able to reach that hot spot, no matter where it is located. To help keep them from biting or scratching further, putting a cone on them or a piece of clothing could stop them from disturbing the area. And now, here are some home remedies for pet hot spots. If your cat or dog has a hot spot, it's best to take them to their veterinarian as soon as possible. However, home remedies could be helpful whenever this is not an option. You will want to start by trimming the hair around the infected area. This can be done with dog-safe clippers, but extra care should be taken that you don't nick their skin, hit the hot spot, or pull too hard on their hair. Depending on how squirmy your pal is, this might prove to be a two-person job. After trimming their coat, you'll want to clean the hot spot carefully. You can start by rinsing it with warm water. Then, using a dog or cat-safe product, you can apply a non-irritating solution such as antiseptic liquid soap, antiseptic spray, or shampoo. Rinse again with clean, warm water and gently pat dry. Remember never to use products that can cause stinging and irritation to your pet's skin. Just because a product is safe for people does not mean it's okay for animals. And once the spot is clean, apply an appropriate form of treatment. This could include a pet-safe, veterinarian-approved medicated cream, spray, or more natural options such as aloe or a cool chamomile tea bag. Although it is crucial that your pet cannot reach the treated spot, it's equally important that you don't tightly cover the area, as it still needs to breathe in order to have a better chance of healing. This is the Magazine Rack on Chris. Ever wonder where the term dog days of summer came from? The dog days of summer refer to the hot, humid, and sultry period from early July to mid-August, traditionally the 3rd of July to the 11th of August in the Northern Hemisphere. The term originates from ancient Greek, Roman, and Egyptian astronomy, referencing Sirius, the dog star, which rises in conjunction with the sun during this time. Sirius is the brightest star visible in the night sky, and it's located in the constellation Canis Major, or the Big Dog. Ancient civilizations believed that because Sirius was so bright, its combined heat with the sun was responsible for the extreme scorching temperatures leading to droughts, bad luck, and sickness. The period represents the 20 days before and the 20 days after Sirius rises with the sun in late July, and that's often considered the most uncomfortable time of the year. Now, while rooted in astronomy, the phrase is often also associated with the lethargy experienced in extreme heat, where even dogs prefer to just lie around. Although the heat is intense, obviously Sirius actually has no effect on the Earth's weather, but the phrase dog days of summer has persisted for thousands of years. And that'll do it for this installment of the Magazine Rack on Chris. I've been reading from the ASPCA Pet Insurance website. I'm Mario Cajar. So long till next time.
1: Hi, this is Phil, and I'm reading from the Kiplinger's Personal Finance for May, and I'm going to be picking up on the article entitled Seven Secrets to Maximize Your Wealth. We read some of that in our last episode, and we're now going to pick up the rest of that story, so there's a fair amount left. It begins with your best moves. Decide whether to sell or hold an investment based on objective information, focusing on how the investment is likely to fare in the future rather than how much money you've already put into it. Seek out research from outlets such as Morningstar, Valueline, or your financial service provider, and ask yourself this key question. If you didn't already own this investment, would you buy it today? If your reasoned conclusion is that you would not, it's probably advisable to sell and live to fight another day. A little preventative financial medicine in the form of broad diversification among different kinds of assets, stocks, fixed income securities, domestic and international holdings, big and small companies across a variety of industries can also help you avoid the pain of future losses by minimizing the impact of any single investment. Diversification is underappreciated, says Arely. You still get upside, but much less downside. If an aversion to losses has led you to favor low-risk, low-growth cash investments for your long-term savings, consider how this exposes you to a different kind of loss. Loss of purchasing power due to inflation. At a recent 2.4% rate, inflation will cut your purchasing power in half over the course of a typical 25 to 30-year retirement. To avoid that fate, you need a good amount of your savings in stocks, the only investment that historically has outpaced inflation over the long term. The next hint is venturing further from home. There's a famous adage from Berkshire Hathaway legend Warren Buffett. Invest in what you understand. One manifestation of that for U.S. investors is that they naturally inclined to favor U.S. stocks because there's a level of familiarity that makes those investments more comfortable compared with, say, some little-known Chinese company halfway around the world. A Morningstar analyst found that Americans have 81% of the equity portion of their investments in U.S. stocks, way out of whack in relation to the global landscape, where the U.S. represents less than half of the world's market value. Home country bias is huge, says certified financial planner Ryan Salah of Capital Financial Partners in Towson, Maryland. Until recently, that hadn't been a huge handicap with the U.S. stock market doing better than international equities in 9 of the past 11 calendar years through 2024. But the rest of the world staged a powerful comeback in 2025, with non-U.S. stocks returning 30% for the year, outpacing the S&P 500 by double digits, according to Fidelity. This year is looking promising for foreign stocks as well. Investment bank Goldman Sachs expects European stocks to gain 13% in 2026 and Asia-Pacific stocks to gain 12%, both outpacing the S&P 500. That's not a statement on the stocks alone, but also on currency valuation. The U.S. dollar is now at multi-year lows, pushing up the comparative value of foreign-dominated funds. Bottom line, if you are mostly invested in the U.S., you're probably leaving significant money on the table. Your best moves. The easiest way to increase your global allocation is to invest via international index funds, essentially one-stop shopping for foreign exposure. iShares Core MSCI Total International Stocks ETF, for instance, charges a mere 1.07% in fees, and that has delivered a whopping return of 37.71% over the last year. Another standout, Vanguard Total International Stock, is up 38.46% over the same period. Both include stocks in emerging markets as well as stocks in developed countries. How much of your stocks should be in foreign shares? Morningstar uses a 70% U.S., 30% non-U.S. split for its equity allocation, says senior portfolio manager Ricky Williams. Not only will this let you benefit from rising markets around the world, but it will also give you a currency hedge for some protection against a falling dollar. Redirecting your focal point. Imagine a stock you've been eyeing has been trading at about $80 a share. Then it drops to, say, $60, and you spy a bargain. Is it, though? Is there any evidence that shows the stock's intrinsic value is now $60? Or does it only feel as if the shares are on sale because that initial $80 figure is stuck in your head? That's called anchoring. Research shows that the first information you receive, whether it's about an investment, a retail purchase, the price of a home, or a salary offer, is usually the most powerful. The initial data point becomes the number all other numbers are judged against, even if the weight is not justified. Take real estate, for example. If a home is on the market for $1 million, the seller is putting that anchor in your head, and negotiations subsequently revolve around that amount, even if comparable homes are selling for less. Anchoring is also the reason why, in salary negotiations, the standard advice is to avoid mentioning a figure first. If you tell a prospective employer that you're looking for $80,000 a year, that becomes the anchor, even if the company might have gone to $120,000. If I tell you this fund has generated 7% annual returns, that becomes the expectation of how it will perform in the future, says Milkman. Or, if you're trying to buy a rug at a market, maybe you're thinking of paying $300. But if they ask $3,000 and you bargain them down to $2,000, you think you got a great deal. The anchor pulled you up. A related phenomena is called first impression bias. The tendency for our early or initial experiences to color how we view subsequent opportunities and challenges. Depression-era babies, for instance, famously stayed frugal for the rest of their lives. Our research has found that investors who started in the bull market of the 90s allocate more to equities decades later compared to those who got started during the dot-com crash just a few years later, says Vanguard's Reed. In theory, since they're all close in age, these investors should have roughly the same asset allocation. But people stay grounded in the stock market conditions from when they first got started. Your best moves. To counter the influence of anchoring, seek out independent assessments of value. Rather than comparing share prices of what they were yesterday, for example, check out Morningstar's fair value estimate for the companies it researches, which can serve as a good starting point for determining what a stock is worth. Salary comparison sites such as Indeed, Glassdoor, and Salary.com provide compensation averages for different roles in different fields. If you're in the market to buy or sell a home, Zillow's Zestimate of a home's market value is typically accurate within a couple of percentage points for listed houses. I might disagree with that, but make it an exercise applying a math process that doesn't involve your own judgment, says Milkman. Average multiple outside opinions to start making better decisions. In general, experts say, try to be more mindful of the possible influences on your financial choices. Ask yourself why you are making a decision and whether you have a blind spot, says Reed. Take more time to reflect and ask yourself if you're doing something for the right reason or whether it's just a knee-jerk reaction. Harnessing inertia for good. Humans are creatures of habit. Generally speaking, we tend to stick with what we're already doing, mostly because it's easier than changing direction. Inertia appears to be an even more powerful force when it comes to managing money than greed or fear, says Christine Benz, Director of Personal Finance and Retirement Planning for Morningstar and author of the How to Retire book. People are busy and often paralyzed by indecision. So, left to their own devices, they do as little as possible. Participation and contribution rates for 401k accounts provide a perfect example of how inertia impacts financial decisions. In plans where enrollment is voluntary, 64% of eligible employees contributed to their 401k in 2024, according to the latest data from Vanguard. In plans where employees were instead enrolled by default, the participation rate shot up to 94%. Employees defaulted into their 401k saved more too, 12% of their salary on average, compared to 7.6% for those in plans where enrollment was voluntary. Inertia can hurt wealth building in other ways too. For example, it might lead you to stick with your current health coverage or homeowners insurance rather than shopping for better deals. Or consider how you might rack up unnecessary charges if you automate payments for purchases such as subscriptions and streaming services. 3/4 of the respondents in a survey by C+R Research said it was easy to forget about these recurring charges once they signed up, and 42% were still paying for services they no longer used. That's probably why the people polled estimate that their monthly charges to be $86, when in fact they were paying on average $219 a month. Your best moves. Put the power of inertia to work in your favor by automating good financial practices when possible. You can sign up with your financial services provider, for example, to have regular contributions to accounts earmarked for specific savings goals, such as building an emergency fund or funding a home renovation project, automatically deducted from your checking account. Many employers allow you to split your paycheck to be directly deposited in different accounts as well. If your employer is among the many that include an auto escalation feature in their 401k plan, you can also sign up to have contributions to your account automatically raised, typically by percentage points, once a year to turbocharge retirement savings. In short, transform any potential weakness into a potential strength, says Benz. I would urge investors to lean into their inertia by making smart, good enough choices. To start, target date funds are a great example. Putting their contributions on autopilot, including to their IRAs and taxable accounts, and only making adjustments if they get a raise or if something major happens in their lives. Jumping off the bandwagon. Look at the history of investing and you'll see a long series of bubbles, marked by an extraordinary run-up in prices, followed by a dramatic collapse. There's always a latest craze, from the Dutch tulip mania of the 1630s to the dot-com boom and bust of the late 90s, to the current fervor surrounding cryptocurrencies, prediction markets, and artificial intelligence stocks, whatever investors collectively deem is the next big thing. It's classic herd mentality, in which people make decisions based on group behavior rather than independent thinking and analysis. Social media has a catchy name for it too. It's called FOMO, or fear of missing out. Science confirms that the bandwagon effect is real. A study by researchers at the University of Leeds found that when just 5% of people in a crowd seem to know where they're going, the other 95% will follow without realizing they are simply copying the informed group. Sticking with herd certainly made a lot of sense for earlier humans, who were roaming the savannas with lots of predators around. Remaining with the herd meant survival. But in modern times, this emotional response to what others are doing can cause you to buy too high, sell in panic, and otherwise diverge from a disciplined long-term strategy. The recent trajectory of Bitcoin serves as a cautionary example. Investors piled into the cryptocurrency after the election of Donald Trump to his second term, driving its price from about $69,000 in November of 2024 to as high as $126,000 last July. But anyone who bought into it or near the peak has since had a nauseating ride down the roller coaster, with Bitcoin plummeting 45% to a recent adjusted trading range of $66,000 to $67,000. Your best moves. A simple way to counter herd mentality is to regularly rebalance your portfolio, says Ariel. People don't rebalance enough, he says. Let's say you have a portfolio target of 50% stocks and 50% bonds. And then stocks go up, so now you have risen to 60% of your holdings. If you rebalance now, you are essentially forcing yourself to sell high and buy low, which is exactly what you should be doing. Set allocation targets for your portfolio based on your life stage and risk tolerance, and then don't stray too far from those targets. A once-a-year rebalancing is optimal for most investors, according to Vanguard. Or you might set triggers if a particular allocation strays well outside of predetermined bands. Say, if the stock portion of your portfolio moves 5% above or below the initial target. Portfolios that are rebalanced in that way outperform those that aren't, according to a study by money manager T. Rowe Price. Bringing your judgments to bear, as always, is critical. If you want to be a better investor, don't just buy something everyone else is talking about, says Odin. Spend time researching where other people aren't spending time. As a sidebar, it's called the Behavioral Bias Bookshelf. Want to delve deeper into what makes us tick when it comes to money, with more tips on how to avoid classic pitfalls? Here are a few good books. Thinking Fast and Slow by Daniel Kahneman, a legend in the behavioral finance field, lays out the central thesis of his life's work. Humans think in a couple of different ways. System 1, which is quick and emotional, and System 2, which is slower and deliberate. Understanding which systems are pulling your strings at any time can help you become more aware of cognitive biases. A second book is called Thinking in Bets, by Annie Duke. One of the world's foremost poker legends, has shifted gears in recent years and become an author. Her point? Just like gamblers at the table in Vegas, we are all essentially making a series of calculated bets in our careers, our finances, our relationships. You can't predict the outcome, but you want to make sure your process is sound. Always make the best choice you can in the moment, given the information you have at the time. Another book, Predictably Irrational, by Dan Ariely. We are not rational beings, but we make errors that are both systematic and predictable, says the legendary Israeli-American professor from Duke University. Our emotions, expectations, and experiences all cause us to think the way we do, and unpacking those hidden forces is the first step in making better decisions. Nudge is another book by Richard Thaler and Cass Sunstein. Daniel Kahneman isn't the only Nobel Prize winner in behavioral economics. University of Chicago Booth School of Business professor Richard Thaler has one on his mantle too. And he and Harvard Law professor Cass Sunstein teamed up for this volume, which focuses on how to present savings, and investment choices in a way that gently pushes people to make better decisions for their long-term financial health. Hence, nudge. And finally, How to Change by Katie Milkman. The author's thesis: humans exhibit unhealthy or unproductive behaviors, even when we know they're not the right thing to do. Whether we're procrastinating or forgetful or overwhelmed, we don't get around to implementing change that serves our long-term well-being. To overcome that, Milkman says, lay out a plan to identify hang-ups and transform uphill battles into actions that are doable and enjoyable. Our next article is entitled, What to Know About Home Sales Gains. The editors of Kiplinger Tax Letter respond to readers asking about an exclusion they can shield a seller's profits from taxes by Joy Taylor. Here's the question. My husband and I are thinking of selling our home. Will the gain be taxed? It depends. Generally, if you have owned and lived in your home for at least 2 out of the last 5 years before the sales date, up to $250,000, $500,000 for joint filers, of your gain is tax-free. Any gain exceeding the exclusionary amounts is taxed at long-term capital gains, rates of 0, 15, or 20%, depending on the amount of your taxable income. Here's the second question. I am married, and I bought my home 14 months ago. My company is relocating, and I must move out of state for work, so I plan to sell the home next month. Can I exclude any gain from the home sale? Early sales due to job changes, illnesses, or unforeseen circumstances qualify for a partial exclusion. The percentage of the gain exclusion you can take is equal to the portion of the 2-year period that you owned the home as a residence. For example, say you bought your home for $740,000 in February of 2025, and you sell it for $790,000 in May of 2026 because of your move for an out-of-state job. The maximum gain exclusion in this instance is $312,500. That is $500,000 divided or multiplied by 15 months plus 24 months. I'm a little confused, but that's what it says. So your gain of $50,000 would be tax-free. The next question is, my partner and I own a primary residence together, and we have lived here for 10 years. We plan to sell it next year. We aren't married, and we file our taxes separately as single filers. When we sell the home, can each of us claim a $250,000 gain exclusion? Yes, and any excess capital gains would be split between the two of you. Each of you, on your single file tax returns, would report your share of the selling price and the tax basis in your home to arrive at the gain. An example, say you sell your home for $1.5 million next year, and you have a total tax basis in the home of $200,000. Each of you would calculate your separate gains based on 50% of those figures. On your single file tax return, you would calculate gain before the home sale exclusion of $650,000. So your taxable gain is $400,000, $650,000 total gain, $250,000 home sale exclusion. Next question. My husband died in 2024, and in 2026, I plan to sell the home we owned together for many years. How much of my gain will be non-taxable? A spouse who sells the family home within 2 years after the death of another spouse gets the full $500,000 exclusion, generally available only to joint filers, provided the 2 out of 5 year use and ownership tests were met before death. Plus, if you don't live in a community property state, half the home will get a step up in tax basis upon the death of the first to die spouse. If the house is held as community property, the entire tax basis is stepped up to fair market value when the first spouse dies. Let's say you and your husband bought your home for $150,000 many years ago in a non-community property state, and now it's worth $980,000 when your husband died in 2024. Your tax basis in the home jumps to $565,000. Your half of the original $150,000 cost basis plus half of the $980,000 value on your husband's date of death. 20 months later, you sell the home for $1,085,000. Of the $520,000 gain on the home sale, $500,000 is tax-free, and $20,000 is taxed at long-term capital gain rates. We have one last article here. It's entitled Finding a Missing Bank Account by Ella Vincent. For any number of reasons, you may have lost track of a bank account. Maybe you switched banks and never closed your checking or savings account at the former institution. Or perhaps when a parent or other relative died, their account slipped under the radar. You can take steps to locate missing accounts. Think you or a relative may still have money deposited with a certain institution? Start by contacting it to see whether it has records of the account. If the bank that held the money no longer exists, say because it closed or merged with another institution, use the Federal Deposit Insurance Corp tool, and you can find it at banks.data.fdic.gov/bankfindsuite/bankfind to trace its history. If another bank acquired it, you can find that information with the tool, with that same tool. Also, search unclaimed property databases. After a bank deems an account abandoned, it must turn the contents over to the state. Each state has its own rules, but institutions often must transfer the property after a certain amount of time has passed without activity or contact, typically 3 to 5 years, according to the FDIC. At missingmoney.com, which is co-sponsored by the National Association of Unclaimed Property Administrators, you can search for unclaimed property, including bank accounts, insurance policies, and security deposits that are available in your name. You can also get links to each state's unclaimed property website at the NAUPA's unclaimed.org site. Stick with these free tools. Never pay a company that says it will find your lost money. If you've legally changed your name, say after getting married, or moved to another state, make sure to search all the names you've had and places in which you've lived. If you turn up funds from an old bank account or other property, follow the instructions to file a claim online or by mail. You'll have to submit identifying information such as the copy of your Social Security card or your driver's license. That pretty much concludes this month's issue of Kiplinger's Personal Finance. Hope you enjoyed it. Talk to you again soon.
2: 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All you need to know about everything that matters. I'm reading from the May 1st issue. First, we turn to the main stories and how they were covered. Iran flexes its power over Strait of Hormuz. What happened? With peace talks between the U.S. and Iran at an impasse, the clash for control of the crucial Strait of Hormuz intensified this week as Iran seized at least 2 cargo ships in the trade corridor in retaliation for a U.S. naval blockade of its ports. The Navy has turned back some 30 ships trying to enter or exit Iranian ports since the blockade was imposed earlier this month. And in a bid to ramp up the economic pressure on Tehran, the U.S. this week boarded a tanker carrying Iranian oil in the Indian Ocean and seized an Iranian-flagged container ship that tried to run the blockade. The Iranian regime accused the U.S. of piracy and soon after seized two cargo ships, one flying a Panamanian flag and the other a Liberian flag, claiming the vessels had tried to navigate the contested strait without its approval. White House spokesperson Caroline Leavitt said Iran's attacks on international vessels didn't constitute a violation of the U.S.-Iran ceasefire. A U.S. delegation led by Vice President J.D. Vance was set to travel to Pakistan for a second round of peace talks, but the trip was delayed after Iran refused to take part. A foreign ministry spokesman cited contradictory messages and inconsistent behavior from the Americans. Other Iranian officials cited the blockade, which the regime called an act of war. Trump, who had warned that the military is raring to go for strikes on Iran if a deal wasn't reached before the temporary ceasefire ended this week, extended the truce indefinitely, saying Iran's leadership was fractured and needed time to come up with a unified proposal. Iranian officials accused Trump of trying to buy time for a surprise strike. With traffic at a standstill in the strait, which carried some 20% of the world's oil before the start of the war, U.S. Energy Secretary Chris Wright acknowledged that gas prices, now averaging about $4 a gallon, might not drop below $3 until next year. Trump said that's totally wrong and that prices will plummet as soon as this ends, a claim experts called unrealistic. Oil and gas rise very quickly and they come down very slowly, said economist Peter Earle. A new Quinnipiac poll found 65% of Americans blame Trump for the spike in gas prices, and more than half blame him a lot. What the columnist said. As Trump's approval numbers plunge to the mid-30s, associates say he wants out of the increasingly unpopular war, said Barak Ravid in Axios. His negotiators suspect a peace deal is within reach, but they may not have anyone in Tehran empowered to say yes. Hardline generals from the elite Revolutionary Guard now run the country, and they're openly at odds over strategy with Iran's civilian negotiators. The new supreme leader, Mojtaba Khamenei, could break the impasse, but he is rumored to have been badly wounded in the airstrike that killed his father, former Supreme Leader Ali Khamenei, and is barely communicating. There's another major obstacle, said Elena Treen and Kevin Liptak in CNN.com. The Iranians don't trust Trump. The two sides seemed last week to be nearing an agreement. Then Trump went on a tear on social media and in interviews, falsely claiming Iran had agreed to a host of provisions that hadn't been finalized and had accepted the most contentious U.S. demands, such as handing over its stockpile of enriched uranium. That tanked the rising optimism for a deal, and it's unclear where peace talks go from here. Even Trump's most basic claims about the Iran war can't be trusted, said Daniel Dale, also in CNN.com. He said this week that Vance was en route to Islamabad. In fact, the Veep had never left the U.S., and he falsely claimed last week that Iran had agreed to never again close the Strait of Hormuz. Virtually nothing the president says can be taken at face value, a situation the world has never had to contend with. He's confounded not just negotiators, but ordinary Americans, said Peter Hamby in Puck. A new poll shows they have no idea why this war is happening, with answers ranging from keeping Iran from getting nukes, 22%, to taking oil, 20%, to a show of power, 13%. Control of the strait has become the strategic fulcrum of the war, said National Review in an editorial. Iran seems to think if it keeps the strait closed, it will exact so much economic pain that Trump will end his blockade or accept a deal that relents on his red lines. He needs to convince Tehran he's perfectly willing to start shooting again and take the strait back by force. Iran thinks it has the upper hand, said Erica Solomon in the New York Times. After a high-stakes game of chicken, it believes Trump blinked first when he extended the ceasefire with no concessions. That validates its view that Iran's readiness to absorb the economic pain wrought by the war exceeds Trump's. The regime sees this as an existential battle, and no matter how much suffering the blockade inflicts, experts say it's not going to blink. Both sides have powerful incentives to end this, so in a world of logic, a settlement would be a safe bet, said Mark Champion in Bloomberg. But we're in a realm where logic doesn't seem to apply, stuck with leaders who lack the personal and political courage needed for compromise. In Tehran, fanatical hardliners call the shots. In Washington, we have a president who seems to live in his own movie, reinventing reality to follow a script in which he plays the triumphant hero. It's an inherently unstable situation with no obvious way out, and a return to war looks all too possible. What next? Iran maintains more military capabilities than the White House or Pentagon has publicly admitted, said Jennifer Jacobs in CBSNews.com. So say multiple U.S. officials who've seen intelligence on the matter, which belies the administration's claims that we've essentially wiped out Iran's military capacity. Iran retains about half its ballistic missiles, and two-thirds of its air force is thought to be operational. While the conventional navy is largely destroyed, the Revolutionary Guard's naval arm maintains 60% of its capacity, including fast attack speedboats. If Trump is eventually able to strike a deal with Iran, said Michael Birnbaum in the Washington Post, it may involve many of the same trade-offs as the Obama-era nuclear deal that he tore up in 2018. A prospective agreement could include expiration dates on limits to Tehran's nuclear program. And to secure Iran's stockpiles of enriched uranium, the administration has floated unfreezing $20 billion, in part proceeds from Iranian oil sales. That's far more than the $1.7 billion released under President Barack Obama's agreement, a longtime target of GOP scorn. Democrats score key redistricting win in Virginia. What happened? Democrats' efforts to reclaim the U.S. House of Representatives got a major assist this week after voters in Virginia approved an aggressively gerrymandered electoral map that could gain the party four more seats in the chamber. By 51% to 49%, Virginians voted to allow the state legislature to redraw the state's representative districts in a way that likely gives Democrats 10 out of its 11 seats, up from 6 now, until at least after the 2030 census. President Trump immediately claimed, without evidence, the result was rigged. Since California voters had earlier approved a map that eliminated 5 Republican districts, Democrats have now pulled even with GOP redistricting gains in Texas, Missouri, Ohio, and North Carolina. Those states heeded Trump's repeated calls to redraw maps to help the GOP hold the House in the midterms, setting off the redistricting battle with Democrats. Many expected Democrats to roll over, said House Minority Leader Hakeem Jeffries. We fought back. When they go low, we hit back hard. Virginia's redrawn map could still be scrapped by the state Supreme Court, which is still considering Republican claims that Democrats illegally organized the redistricting effort. Republicans could also gain as many as 5 more seats from Florida, which will hold a special session on redistricting next week. The U.S. Supreme Court, meanwhile, has delayed a ruling on a case that could overturn the 1965 Voting Rights Act's prohibition of racial gerrymandering, which could encourage legislatures in multiple southern states to redraw their maps before the midterms. What the columnist said, carving up Virginia into salamander-like districts wasn't an easy sell, said William Crystal in The Bulwark. As Virginia Republicans emphasized in attack ads, Democrats such as Barack Obama and Governor Abigail Spanberger once condemned gerrymandering. But now that Trump has forced the issue, Democrats, often thought to be hapless competitors in this dirtier political age, finally stepped up and fought back. Now they can spare us the false sanctimony about democratic norms, said the Washington Post in an editorial. Some 46% of Virginians voted for Trump in 2024. This outrageously gerrymandered map would reduce their House representation to barely 9%. We can blame Trump's original foolhardy and suicidal decision to goad Texas into mid-decade redistricting, said Jeffrey Blahar in National Review. But it's still unjust to turn purple Virginia into almost a one-party state. This was a less resounding win for Democrats than the party might suggest, said Aaron Blake in CNN.com. Spamberger won the Virginia governorship by 15 percentage points in November. This map squeezed by with 2. It also may have cost her politically. The centrist Spamberger, a potential presidential candidate, faced complaints of hypocrisy from the right and criticism from the left for not advocating for the referendum strongly enough. The lesson of the current redistricting war is that pragmatism doesn't pay. You need to take whatever advantage you can, whenever you can. Lawmakers grill Kennedy over MAHA agenda. What happened? Health and Human Services Secretary Robert F. Kennedy Jr. refused this week to commit to following vaccine guidance from the next CDC director as he appeared before Congress to justify his health policies over a series of grueling hearings. President Trump last week nominated Dr. Erica Schwartz, who served as Deputy Surgeon General in his first term, to lead a CDC reeling from Kennedy's staffing purge and vaccine schedule changes. Schwartz, a Navy veteran who is pro-vaccine, will need to clear a Senate confirmation hearing, but is widely viewed as qualified. But when Rep. Raul Ruiz, D. California, asked Kennedy whether he would implement whatever vaccine guidance Schwartz might issue without interference, the secretary said he was not going to make that kind of commitment. During his 7 days of answering senators' questions, Kennedy vigorously defended his Make America Healthy Again agenda. He insisted his criticism of vaccines had nothing to do with the measles outbreaks that killed 3 people last year. Stuck by his support for raw milk, which has led to E. coli outbreaks in 3 states, and called a study that refuted his purported link between autism and Tylenol use in pregnancy garbage. Challenged on his decision to cancel $500 million in mRNA vaccine research contracts, he said, COVID is gone, and the mRNA vaccines have a limited efficacy against respiratory illnesses. In fact, COVID continues to spawn deadly variants. He did, however, concede that mRNA vaccines hold promise in treating some cancers. What the columnist said. President Trump may finally be kicking out the crazy, said Noah Rothman in National Review. The nomination of the refreshingly competent Schwartz echoes the changes at Homeland Security, where Mark Wayne Mullen is restoring a sense of normalcy after the chaotic tenure of his predecessor, Kristi Noem. While Kennedy so far remains at his post, it appears the Trump administration is pivoting away from the fringes of American intellectual life to which it was once so attracted. Schwartz is a good pick, said Lisa Jarvis in Bloomberg. She certainly has the management and public health chops to lead the agency. But so did Susan Monterez, the CDC's last full-time director, and Kennedy persuaded Trump to fire her within weeks. And Schwartz will be coming into a demoralized agency purged of thousands of its scientists, its website brimming with diatribe rather than data. Will she have the mettle to stand up to Kennedy when he attempts to suppress or warp science? It will be tough, said Jonathan Cohn in The Bulwark. With midterm elections approaching, the White House knows Kennedy's anti-vaccine mania is a political loser. But it's an open question whether it is changing policy or just messaging. Kennedy's still in charge, after all, and it would take years to reverse the damage he's already done. It doesn't matter who you put in at CDC, said Deborah Howery, the agency's former chief medical officer, as long as the secretary continues to assert his influence. Now we move on to the U.S. at a glance. From Wisconsin. Beagle rescue. Police last week fired rubber bullets and pepper spray at about 1,000 activists who stormed a Wisconsin facility that breeds beagles for biomedical experiments. The attempted raid on Ridgeland Farms in Blue Mountains, Wisconsin, was organized by Wayne Sion, a prominent California animal rights activist who said he wanted to rescue 2,000 dogs from torture. Ridgeland has denied abuse allegations, but it agreed in October to give up its state breeding license to avoid prosecution after a judge found it likely broke Wisconsin animal cruelty laws by performing surgeries without anesthesia, leaving wounds untreated, and other violations. The Dane County Sheriff's Office was anticipating the raid to give up its state breeding license to avoid prosecution after a judge found it likely broke Wisconsin animal cruelty laws by performing surgeries without anesthesia, leaving wounds untreated, and other violations. The Dane County Sheriff's Office was anticipating the raid, which had been promoted on social media,

It was like a war zone, one protester said. From Shreveport, Louisiana, mass shooting. A Louisiana man killed 8 children, including 7 of his own, last week in the country's deadliest mass shooting in more than 2 years. Shreveport police said Shamar Elkins, 31, fatally shot the children, ages 3 to 11, execution style, using a pistol that worked like an assault-style weapon. He also shot his wife, who was hospitalized with life-threatening injuries, and the mother of 3 of his children in a house nearby. Another woman and a 12-year-old girl escaped the horrific scene by jumping off a roof. Elkins later died by gunshot after leading police on a car chase. Elkins' wife had recently told him she was seeking a divorce, and relatives say Elkins, an Army veteran, had checked into the local Veterans Affairs Hospital in January for a mental health evaluation. But he maintained a happy facade as a doting father, making the tragedy even harder to reconcile. It will be written in the pages of history as one of the worst days in Shreveport, said Police Chief Wayne Smith. From Washington, D.C., extremism. The Justice Department this week accused the Southern Poverty Law Center of financial crimes, targeting a storied civil rights nonprofit that has listed some prominent conservative organizations like Turning Point USA as hate groups. Acting Attorney General Todd Blanche claimed the 55-year-old SPLC, which tracks extremism, defrauded supporters when it used their donations to pay informants to infiltrate extremist organizations like the Ku Klux Klan and the Aryan Nations. A federal grand jury charged the SPLC with wire fraud, false statements to a federally insured bank, and conspiracy to commit money laundering, alleging the organization gave people affiliated with hate groups over $3 million from 2014 to 2023. The SPLC was manufacturing the extremism it purports to oppose, said Blanche. Interim SPLC leader Brian Fair called the allegations false, saying the indictment will not shake our resolve. From Virginia, murder-suicide. A former Virginia lieutenant governor, once considered a rising Democratic star, killed his wife before shooting himself in a murder-suicide last week. Justin Fairfax, 47, was going through a contentious divorce from 49-year-old Serena Fairfax when he fatally shot her in the basement of their Annandale, Virginia home while their 2 teenage children were present. He then went into his bedroom and turned his handgun on himself. Sexual assault allegations ended Fairfax's political career in 2019, and he and his wife separated in 2024. A judge recently granted Serena primary custody and ordered Fairfax to move out of the family's home by the end of April. Serena testified about Fairfax's heavy daily alcohol use, and acquaintances said he never got over the 2019 allegations, which he adamantly denied. Court records show that banks have been trying to recover tens of thousands of dollars he owed. From Washington, D.C., resignation. Another Trump cabinet member departed in scandal this week, as Labor Secretary Lori Chavez de Remer resigned her post amid a growing number of misconduct allegations. The Labor Department's Inspector General was looking into whether she pursued a romantic relationship with a subordinate, a member of her security detail, while employees had lodged a formal office discrimination complaint, alleging Chavez de Remer created a toxic workplace. Her husband, who was barred from entering the department's headquarters after being accused of sexual assault, frequently exchanged text messages with young female staff members, the New York Times reported, and Chavez de Remer instructed some of the women to pay attention to her husband and father. Her chief of staff and deputy chief of staff were placed on leave after being accused of concocting official trips so the secretary could vacation with friends. The former Oregon congresswoman has denied the allegations. She's the third female cabinet member to exit this year. From Miami, DeGenova returns. The Justice Department this week installed a familiar Trump loyalist, the president's former campaign lawyer, Joseph DeGenova, to lead a sprawling inquiry into Trump's enemies, replacing a career prosecutor who had expressed doubts about the

0: criminal investigation into former CIA Director John Brennan. The 81-year-old DeGenova will head up the Grand Conspiracy Probe, tasked with investigating whether former federal officials committed crimes in investigating Trump. DeGenova, who backed the president's efforts to overturn the 2020 election result, is expected to split time between Miami and Fort Pierce, Florida, where a grand jury can be overseen by federal judge Aileen Cannon, who has issued favorable rulings for Trump. So far, though, Trump's vengeance campaign is not off to a great start. Prosecutors abruptly rescinded a subpoena just days after it was issued to Trump critic Brennan by DeGenova's predecessor, Maria Medeiros Long, who was removed from the case last week. Now on to the world at a glance. From Dublin. Alleged kingpin. Irish and Emirati authorities this week arrested Daniel Keenahan, an Irish fugitive suspected of running one of the world's most notorious drug cartels. Keenahan, 48, was detained in Dubai and will be extradited to Ireland. Investigators say the Keenahan crime group, which controls much of Europe's cocaine market, has been operating from Dubai for nearly a decade since Keenahan fled a gang feud. The investigative news site Bellingcat tracked Keenahan, his brother, and his father, gang patriarch Christopher Keenahan Sr. They're using Google restaurant reviews, the elder Keenahan appeared to have posted under the name Christopher Vincent. Daniel Keenahan, who has been active as a boxing promoter in Dubai, said in 2021, "There is no evidence or proof against me." From Vancouver, loosening U.S. ties. Prime Minister Mark Carney said this week that Canada's trade interdependence with the United States was once a strength, but because of President Trump's tariffs and threats, is now a weakness. "We have to take care of ourselves," Carney said. "We can't rely on one foreign partner." Days earlier, Trump's Commerce Secretary Howard Lutnick had accused Canada of undermining talks to rework the U.S.-Mexico-Canada agreement. It was Trump during his first presidency who negotiated and signed it, having torn up NAFTA after labeling it unfair. But Lutnick said the USMCA was a bad deal and that Canada was dragging out preliminary negotiations to cause the U.S. economic pain. "They suck," he said. From Mexico City. Secret CIA mission. Mexican President Claudia Sheinbaum this week demanded an explanation after two U.S. and two Mexican officials were killed in a car crash in Chihuahua, apparently while returning from a secret operation to destroy drug labs. Sheinbaum has said that Mexico will cooperate with the U.S. on intelligence sharing but won't allow U.S. boots on the ground. "Any such collaboration between the U.S. and Mexican local law enforcement without federal permission," she said, "would be a violation of Mexican law." To make matters worse, the two Americans were CIA officers, the New York Times reported this week. Chihuahua state officials said Mexican officers destroyed the lab on their own and only picked up the Americans who were in the country to train the Mexicans in drone surveillance afterward. From Brussels, aid to Ukraine. With the pro-Russian Viktor Orban soon to lose power in Hungary, the European Union was able this week to approve a long-delayed $106 billion loan to Ukraine. Orban had held up the money because he claimed Ukraine was slow-walking repairs to a pipeline that brings Russian oil through Ukraine to Hungary. But after Orban lost the Hungarian election last week to pro-EU Peter Magyar, Ukrainian President Volodymyr Zelensky abruptly changed his tune and said the pipeline was ready to go. "Ukraine has completed repair work," Zelensky said this week. "The pipeline can resume operation." Orban then said he would lift his veto of the loan. Russian spokesman Dmitry Peskov called Zelensky's behavior blackmail. From Bulgaria, pro-Kremlin leader. Former President Rumen Radev's party took an outright majority in this week's Bulgarian elections, making the Kremlin-friendly former fighter pilot the next prime minister. But it's not clear yet whether Radev will be another Viktor Orban, acting as a spoiler for Russia within the EU, or the anti-corruption pragmatist he campaigned as. While he has already called for constructive dialogue with the Kremlin, he has not partnered with his country's pro-Russia party. The usual Bulgarian posture, analyst Dimitar Pechev told the Washington Post, is that there is a clear difference with Orban. We don't block the vote in Brussels, and they don't ask questions about what happens in Bulgaria. Radev's Progressive Bulgaria movement won 45%, giving him 135 seats in the 240-seat legislature and ending 2 decades of political deadlock. From Kyiv, mass shooting. A 58-year-old Moscow native killed 6 people and wounded several more in Kyiv last week in the worst non-military mass shooting Ukraine has seen in years. Dmytro Vasilchenkov killed 4 people on the street, then barricaded himself inside a convenience store, taking employees and customers hostage. Negotiators tried for 40 minutes to persuade him to surrender. Then a SWAT team stormed in and killed him. Ukrainian authorities are treating the attack as an act of terrorism. They said Vasilchenkov had been living in Kyiv after moving from eastern Donetsk, a region mostly occupied by Russia. Neighbors in his apartment building said he seemed perfectly harmless. You'd never guess he was some kind of criminal, said Hannah Kulik, 75. From South Africa, opposition leader jailed. A South African court sentenced opposition firebrand Julius Malema to 5 years in prison last week for firing an assault rifle into the air in a packed stadium during a 2018 political rally. Malema, a fierce critic of Western imperialism and leader of the radical Economic Freedom Fighters Party, was released pending appeal, but the verdict threatened to end his political career. Outside the court in Kugumpo, he vowed to continue fighting the white supremacist enemy. We are fighting the devil and we must fight with everything, he said. Police braced for a possible repeat of unrest that followed the 2021 sentencing of former President Jacob Zuma, once a Malema mentor, to 15 months after he failed to report for a corruption inquiry. From Lebanon, smashing Jesus. 2 Israeli soldiers were given 30-day jail sentences after one of them photographed the other smashing a statue of Jesus with a sledgehammer in a Christian village in southern Lebanon. Prime Minister Benjamin Netanyahu said he was stunned and saddened by the act and apologized to every Christian whose feelings were hurt. Locals said the statue was outside a private home in the village of Debel, one of the few towns in southern Lebanon where residents stayed through weeks of Israeli strikes against the Iran-backed Hezbollah militia. Israeli Christians were appalled. I wanted to believe it wasn't real, said Farid Jubran of the Latin Patriarchate of Jerusalem. From Tokyo, unleashing the military. Prime Minister Sanae Takaichi lifted a ban on arms exports this week in Japan's latest shift away from pacifist policies adopted after World War II. The sales will be restricted to 17 countries that agree to abide by the United Nations Charter and use the weapons only for defense. Japan's arms industry has struggled to grow and stay profitable because the government was, for so long, its only customer. Allowing exports is expected to drive innovation and help the Japanese military catch up to better-equipped peers. Days earlier, Japan hosted a visit by more than 30 NATO envoys to strengthen ties with Western allies as security threats intensify across Asia. Takeuchi's government also reached a $6.5 billion deal to supply Australia with warships to modernize its aging fleet. No country can now ensure its own peace and security alone, she said. From Doha, Qatar, Afghans barred from U.S. President Trump is negotiating to ship 1,100 Afghan nationals, people who had risked their lives to help U.S. forces during the war against the Taliban, to Congo rather than allow them into the U.S., the New York Times reported this week. The group includes interpreters, special ops fighters, and members of American military personnel, as well as their relatives. Some 400 are children. The Biden administration promised them visas when the U.S. withdrew from Afghanistan in 2021, but Trump halted that resettlement program last year, leaving them stranded in Qatar. The Afghans now face the choice of returning to Afghanistan, where the Taliban are likely to kill them, or going to Congo, already overwhelmed with refugees after decades of conflict. This is an easy solve, said Sean Van Diver of aid group Afghan Evac. Hey, welcome to America. From Equatorial Guinea, Pope's Truth to Power. Pope Leo XIV ended his 11-day Africa trip this week by telling Catholics in Equatorial Guinea that humanity's future risked being tragically compromised by wars and crumbling international law. Leo visited four countries, Algeria, Cameroon, Angola, and Equatorial Guinea, inspiring the faithful and lecturing on the dangers of greed and the lust for power. His forceful speeches were widely interpreted as targeting corrupt leaders in Africa, as well as President Trump, who has clashed with him over immigration and the Iran war. In Algeria, the first Augustinian pope paid tribute to St. Augustine, who was born there in AD 354. In Cameroon, Leo called for breaking the chains of corruption as President Paul Biya, who has been in power for 43 years, listened passively. Hearts must be set free, Leo said, from an idolatrous thirst for profit. Now on to the briefing section. A rising threat from ticks. Alpha-Gal syndrome, which can trigger a potentially fatal meat allergy, is surging across the U.S. Why? What causes Alpha-Gal syndrome? It often begins with a bite from a Lone Star tick, which has a sugar molecule known as alpha-Gal in its saliva. That molecule is found in the tissues of most mammals, but not humans, and normally causes no problems when people consume it in red meat. But when alpha-Gal enters the bloodstream via a tick bite, the body produces antibodies to fight the intruder. In about 50% of people with those antibodies, a subsequent exposure to alpha-Gal, such as by eating beef, lamb, pork, or venison, can spark an overactive immune response that causes hives, joint pain, vomiting, and severe abdominal cramps. In extreme cases, alpha-Gal syndrome, AGS, can cause anaphylactic shock and death. More than 110,000 suspected cases were identified from 2010 to 2022, according to the Centers for Disease Control, which estimates that up to 450,000 people may be affected. Some doctors believe that's an undercount. Once clustered in the southeast, the traditional habitat of the Lone Star tick, the disease is now common across the Northeast and Midwest and is surging along with other tick-borne conditions such as Lyme disease. Scientists say the warming climate has allowed the Lone Star ticks to move north to areas where it was previously too cold for this species to thrive. What are the signs of infection? There aren't any, so most people don't know they have AGS until they suffer an allergic reaction. But getting a diagnosis can be a long journey, both because many doctors aren't familiar with alpha-Gal and because symptoms can take up to 6 hours to appear after an exposure. Reactions vary widely. Some are allergic to pork but not beef, or vice versa. Some react to dairy, some don't. Reactions are consistently inconsistent, said Patrick Roden Reynolds, a biologist who studies tick-borne diseases. Is there a treatment? No. The only way to manage the disease is to avoid alpha-Gal, which is trickier than just ordering halibut instead of lamb chops at a restaurant. Food can easily be cross-contaminated, and aerosolized fat molecules from sizzling meat can cause a reaction, as can many items with mammal-derived ingredients. Dairy products, foods with gelatin, medications made with glycerin, personal care products that contain collagen or lanolin, even sugar, which is processed with animal bone char. Many sufferers carry EpiPens to treat severe reactions. What are health authorities doing? A growing number of states track cases. 12 now mandate reporting of positive tests, including Kentucky, Virginia, and Massachusetts. Health officials are trying to raise awareness of the condition and to educate people on how to avoid tick bites. Meanwhile, researchers are attempting to solve a number of mysteries, including the reason reactions vary so widely, why the allergy sometimes fades over time, and whether people who carry alpha-gal antibodies but show no visible allergic response might suffer unseen health effects, including digestive problems or coronary disease. Treatment breakthroughs may be on the way, but in the meantime, experts expect AGS to keep spreading. "It seems like an oddity now," said Brandon Hollingsworth, a University of South Carolina epidemiologist, "but we could end up with millions of people with an allergy to meat." Now on to best columns, the U.S. Is Putin planning to attack NATO? From the Washington Post. Russian President Vladimir Putin is a wounded bear, said David Ignatius. In Ukraine, his army is at a standstill despite staggering troop losses, and the Russian economy is a mess. He's powerless to help his ally Iran, and his buddy Viktor Orban was just deposed in Hungary. In his embattled state, Putin is actually more dangerous, and he might be considering an attack on Europe. Putin is eager to challenge NATO, which has taken Ukraine's side in the war, and may see a narrowing window of opportunity to do so. With President Trump backing away from NATO and Ukraine, European nations are pouring billions into building up their defenses. Meanwhile, Putin's pal, Trump, has suggested the U.S. might ignore its obligations to come to a NATO member's defense. To crack the alliance, Putin could invade a Baltic nation and dare NATO and the U.S. to engage in warfare with a nuclear-armed Russia. Russia's defense ministry last week threatened to strike European countries supplying drones to Ukraine, which include Germany, Britain, Sweden, and Italy. That sounds like a bluff, but as Putin's Ukraine invasion showed, he's a risk-taker. His next move might shock us. Thomas's Holy War on Progressives. From Salon. Supreme Court Justice Clarence Thomas is sounding the alarm. Progressives are an existential threat, said Heather Digby Parton. At a speech last week at the University of Texas at Austin, Thomas made it clear he's no umpire making dispassionate decisions about the Constitution and the rule of law. Instead, he spoke as a theocrat who believes that Americans should be governed by natural law with rights given by God as defined by conservatives like him. His speech was a diatribe against the progressive movement, tracing it back to its origins at the turn of the 20th century, when it arose in response to the monopolies and capitalistic excesses of the Gilded Age. Thomas, however, portrayed the movement as sinister and anti-American. In Thomas's telling, progressivism enabled the growth of government, crushed individual rights, and caused nearly all the ills of the 20th century. In a jaw-dropping statement, Thomas declared, "It is not possible for America and progressivism to coexist forever." He made it clear that he believes that the country is at war and that his side is aligned with God. That extremist belief is the foundation of every one of his Supreme Court opinions. And now viewpoint. You can see the terror in Pete Hegseth's eyes at his press conferences about potentially being scapegoated for a less-than-total victory over Iran. He's allegedly paranoid about being replaced by Army Secretary Dan Driscoll and probably has reason to be. My sense is that he'd do anything to retain the president's favor, as being a buffoon with an impressive title whom no one takes seriously is preferable to being a buffoon to whom no one any longer pays any attention. Shaky job security is a terrific incentive for an employee to work harder. Working harder in the Trump administration means being even more of a servile henchman and bootlicker than you were before. This from Nick Cattagio in The Dispatch. Now on to Best Columns International. Singapore, the other street to worry about. From Liane Jabao. Every war reshapes how countries think about future conflicts, said Sim Chi Hui. And the blockade and counter-blockade by the U.S. and Iran in the Strait of Hormuz is surely giving China dangerous ideas. Beijing can see how effective these dueling toll booths at sea have been. Iran disrupted 20% of the global oil supply, triggering a worldwide energy crisis. The U.S. then cut off Tehran's access to ports, throttling its economy. What if China were to follow that playbook and block the Taiwan Strait in an effort to forcibly reabsorb Taiwan? The global fallout would be even worse, crippling all kinds of trade and supply chains and causing systemic shocks everywhere. About 20% of all global maritime trade passes through the 110-mile-wide waterway that separates the autonomous island from the mainland. But if China were to start firing missiles and bullets, those ships would not cross. Taiwan itself, meanwhile, produces 90% of the highly advanced semiconductor chips that power AI, electronics, and military systems. That means the losses from a blockade could reach $2 trillion. And if war actually broke out, that could rise to $10 trillion, or 10% of global GDP. Such a scenario would plunge the world into a depression to rival that of the 1930s. Lebanon, will it ever know real peace? During a shaky ceasefire between Israel and Hezbollah this week, some of the Lebanese families who fled their homes managed to return, only to find a wasteland, said Ghassan Hajar in An-Nahar. I was among them, sorrow mixing with anger, as I navigated the ruins of Mashgara. Here lies the playground of childhood, the sweet memories. I sweep photos scattered on the ground into the trash, grateful my mother isn't alive to see the destruction of the family home. My neighbors stare at their own damaged properties, churning through emotions. Aida is angry, her life savings gone. Jessica, a photographer, cleans her camera lens with tears. Amira isn't here. She can't travel because she was injured while fleeing. These stories are everywhere. More than 1 million of us had to leave our villages, ordered to evacuate as Israel occupied a fifth of the country. Nearly 2,300 were killed and 60,000 houses were damaged, many of them far outside the occupation zone. Eventually, some of us will repair the stones, but who can restore what is in our souls? The trauma is compounded by our helplessness, said Adele Akel in L'Orient Le Jour. Lebanon is drowning in a vast conflict among great powers. They battle, but we bleed. Iran and Israel were bombing each other when Iran's Lebanese proxy, Hezbollah, chose to strike Israel, bringing the death and ruin onto our soil. America plays a major role by backing Israel, while Russia and China lend support to Iran behind the scenes. As for us, Lebanon is riddled with corruption, and this conflagration is rekindling old militia mentalities that have divided us. Israel is leveling Muslim border towns, but mostly sparing Christian ones in its hunt for Hezbollah. It would be naive to expect the rushed negotiations to end the nightmare, said Luis Bassets in El País, Spain. Israel and Lebanon have technically been at war since 1948 and still have no diplomatic relations. The Israeli scorched earth policy is reopening wounds left from Israel's 1978 and 82 invasions, as well as from the subsequent 18-year occupation of southern Lebanon that fueled Hezbollah's rise. The two sides fought again in 2006 and have exchanged fire repeatedly since the Gaza war broke out in 2023. While the Lebanese government is now working for peace, both Israel and Hezbollah are practiced in the ancient and savage sport of breaking truces. That's why Lebanon lives in fear of the resumption of war, said Ilham Sayed Freya in El Anwar. And many of us are blaming Hezbollah for our misery. Yes, Israel ignores ceasefires at will. Just after the one with Iran was announced 2 weeks ago, it unleashed a rain of fire on Beirut that took over 350 lives. But it was Hezbollah that started this latest round, and the militia is still making threats, even against the Lebanese government. What must we, and who must we, wait for to liberate our land? Hezbollah was formed to deter Israel, but its weapons have proved ineffective in protecting either the people or land. So why does it cling to them so fervently? We have had enough of wars. It is time for peace. United Kingdom, the summer of sex we all need. What's not to like about a summer of sex? Asked Rowan Pelling in the Daily Telegraph. Samantha Niblett, a Labour Member of Parliament, has joined with Cindy Gallup, founder of the sex-positive movement Make Love Not Porn, for hearings in Parliament promoting sex education over the steamy months ahead. High time, I say. It's not that we don't talk about sex. Some of our biggest TV shows of recent years, including Fleabag and Sex Education, are pure smut. But they're also proof that we tend to gloss over our very British embarrassment at the mechanics of the act with humor, snickering rather than communicating. This campaign is intended to help young people understand issues around consent and violence, as well as how childbirth, menstruation, and menopause affect women's pleasure. And Gen Z youth desperately need such instruction. Their early and frequent exposure to hardcore, sometimes violent porn, has shaped their perception of sex in pernicious, long-lasting, intimacy-busting ways. Many get their information from the toxic manosphere. When some 60% of Gen Z men can't locate the clitoris, swapping sexual ignorance for erotic pleasure is a national necessity. You'd think that politicians, historically a randy bunch, would be up for this, said Rebecca Reed in the iPaper. They should be horrified that each new generation is having less sex than previous. Yet many say Niblet is wasting Parliament's time on something so frivolous as Rumpy Pumpy. This is a moment of profound national seriousness. And what are they doing? Asked Conservative leader Kimi Badenoch. They are promoting sex toys in Parliament. It gives a whole new meaning to fiddling while Rome burns. Try diddling while Rome burns, said Madeline Grant in The Spectator. The world is teetering on the brink of geopolitical collapse. Yet Niblet wants a national conversation about what goes on in the bedroom? This is a new low for a political class that thinks literally no area of life should be free from government intervention. Italy, choosing Europe, not Trump, from La Repubblica. Prime Minister Giorgia Meloni made a valiant effort to be an Italian bridge between the EU and Donald Trump, said Francesco Bay, but that connection has finally collapsed into the waters of the Atlantic. The far-right Meloni charmed Trump when she met him in Paris in 2024. He called her a real live wire, and she even visited him at Mar-a-Lago before his inauguration. That's why whenever Brussels needed to get through to Trump, EU officials would beg her, Giorgia, you talk to him. Yet even Meloni couldn't support Trump's punitive tariffs or his attempt to snatch Greenland, nor could she allow the U.S. to use Italian bases for the Iran war. Now the break is here. Trump's crude, unbridled attack on Pope Leo XIV was too much for the leader of a country with such close ties to the Vatican. Meloni called Trump's remarks unacceptable, and he is now furious with her. But maybe this is for the best. While Meloni was busy making excuses for Trump, her more serious counterparts in France, Germany, and the UK were preparing Europe to stand on its own two feet. If she wants to restore her relevance, she should forget about being a MAGA whisperer and come out in favor of a united Europe. That's the path Italy should have been on all along. Now on to the health and science section. Spring cleaning for the brain. Put down your phone for 2 weeks and you could reverse a decade's worth of cognitive decline. That's the finding of one of the largest studies of its kind involving more than 450 people, reports the Washington Post. For 14 days, the participants used an app called Freedom to block internet access on their phones. Calls and texts were still allowed. Their daily time online plummeted from more than 5 hours to just over 2.5. And by the end of the period, participants showed marked improvement in sustained attention, mental health, and well-being. The gain in attention was equivalent to about 10 years of age-related decline, and the effect on depression symptoms was comparable to that of cognitive behavioral therapy. Encouragingly, even those who cheated by borrowing a phone still benefited, and many reported that the positive effects lingered well after the experiment ended. The findings echo those of a separate Harvard study which found that just a week of reduced smartphone use produced drops in anxiety, depression, and insomnia. Phone use is far more damaging than computer use, the researchers say, because it tends to be compulsive and mindless. People scroll while walking, eating, and talking, making those activities less satisfying and relationships less fulfilling. You don't have to restrict yourself forever, says co-author Kostadin Kushlev from Georgetown University, even a partial digital detox, even for a few days, seems to work. Misdiagnosing vegetative state. As many as 1 in 4 patients diagnosed as being in a vegetative state may actually be conscious, trapped inside unresponsive bodies, but aware and listening, reports the New York Times. A landmark study examined 241 patients across multiple countries, all of whom appeared unresponsive during standard bedside exams. But when given advanced brain scans and asked to perform mental tasks, such as imagining playing tennis, a quarter showed brain activity indicating they understood and could follow commands. Scientists call this cognitive motor dissociation, a disconnect between a semi-conscious mind and an immobile body. By some estimates, 50,000 Americans have been classified as in a chronic vegetative state, with up to 400,000 more minimally conscious. If the study's ratio holds, tens of thousands of those people, many living in continuous care facilities, may be aware enough to be in pain. Yet testing for that type of consciousness is available only in a few clinics and is the standard of care nowhere. Bedside exams are highly unreliable. Studies of those suggest up to 40% of vegetative state diagnoses may be wrong. It's not okay, says neurologist Nicholas Schiff, to know this and to do nothing. Now on to business, the news at a glance. Warsh, Senators grill Fed chair nominee. Kevin Warsh, President Trump's nominee to lead the Federal Reserve, faced questions this week from senators who seemed skeptical about his independence, said Nick Timiraos in the Wall Street Journal. Warsh, a former Fed governor, spent much of his confirmation hearing insisting that the central bank will maintain its autonomy from a president who demands lower interest rates. He also outlined a sweeping agenda that would break from the Fed's recent approach by holding fewer news conferences and slashing the bank's bloated balance sheet. Senator Tom Tillis, R. North Carolina, vowed again to block Warsh unless the Justice Department ends its criminal investigation of Fed Chair Jerome Powell, though he said he would consider rescinding his objection if Congress launched a review. Warsh had an opportunity to prove himself, said Catherine Rampel in the Bulwark, and he failed. He was asked two pointed questions. First, whether he would defend Fed Governor Lisa Cook, as Powell has done, after Trump fired her on unsubstantiated grounds. Second, whether criminal charges against Powell are bogus pretexts for disagreements over the Fed's interest rate policy. Warsh refused to answer either question, saying that he lacks the legal expertise to weigh in. It's never been a question whether Warsh has the brains for the job. It's whether he has the spine for it. Clearly, he doesn't. Spirit Airlines seeking a government bailout. Spirit Airlines is scrambling to stave off a financial crash, said Allison Sider and Brian Schwartz in the Wall Street Journal. The budget airline has filed for bankruptcy twice since its planned merger with JetBlue was blocked by regulators in 2024, and rising jet fuel costs since the start of the Iran war have taken an added toll. President Trump said this week he'd like to see a buyer emerge for Spirit. When the week went to press, the administration was discussing lending the carrier as much as $500 million in exchange for a significant stake. Anthropic. NSA granted access to risky Mythos. The National Security Agency has been using Claude Mythos Preview, Anthropic's most powerful model yet, despite the Pentagon's ongoing feud with the startup, said Maria Curie and Sam Sabin in Axios. Anthropic Chief Executive Dario Amodei met White House Chief of Staff Susie Wiles and Treasury Secretary Scott Bessent last week to discuss the use of Mythos within the government as select businesses test a model that Anthropic said was too dangerous for a wider release. The NSA's use of Mythos seems to clash with the Pentagon's unprecedented declaration last month that Anthropic was a supply chain risk, barring the U.S. startup from business with federal entities. Now on to talking points. FBI. Is Patel a national security threat? Kash Patel has never been qualified to lead the FBI, said Danielle Hahn in Jezebel, and The Atlantic just showed us the gazillionth reason why. In a damning report published last week, the magazine alleged that the Bureau's director suffers paranoid freakouts about being fired, is often absent from work, and is regularly too drunk to do his job. Justice Department and White House sources told The Atlantic that Patel's security detail has repeatedly struggled to wake the seemingly hungover FBI boss, forcing meetings and briefings to be rescheduled for later in the day. Last year, his detail even reportedly considered using SWAT-style breaching equipment because Patel had been unreachable behind locked doors. Some FBI and administration officials wonder if alcohol explains Patel's repeated missteps, such as the sharing of inaccurate information about a suspect following the September murder of Charlie Kirk, and fear that he's become a national security risk. Patel vehemently denies all the accusations and this week filed a $250 million defamation lawsuit against The Atlantic, calling its report hit piece lies. Patel's goal, of course, isn't actually to win in court, said William Crystal in The Bulwark. To do that, he'd have to prove not only that the claims in The Atlantic were false, but also that the outlet knew they were so when it published them, or at least didn't care if they were true or not. His real aim is to punish a publication that dared embarrass him with a costly nuisance suit and to demonstrate to an audience of one, President Trump, that he's fighting the lying lib media. For now, Patel still has support from the White House, said Mike Pesca in his Substack newsletter. Trump appreciates his willingness to target perceived enemies. Patel vowed this week that arrests related to the 2020 election are coming soon, and to purge anyone who's anything less than loyal to the president, including scores of FBI agents over the past year. It's possible the Atlantic expose will doom Patel, said Jeet here in The Nation. Trump, a teetotaler who watched his older brother drink himself to death, cannot abide substance abuse in his underlings. But whatever happens with Patel, the damage he's wreaked will outlive his tenure. He has gutted FBI teams focused on terrorism, political corruption, and organized crime, and turned the Bureau into a dangerously right-wing agency with the power to hurt the president's political foes. The real problem is not Patel's alleged inebriation, but the deep corruption of the most important law enforcement agency in the country. From USA Today, military personnel are sharing photos of the small meals they're being served on warships in the Middle East, telling relatives food supplies are running low as the war with Iran hits the two-month mark. One Marine on the USS Tripoli shared a photo of a recent lunch, a scoop of meat and a single tortilla. Defense Secretary Pete Hegseth denied reports of shortages, saying, "Our sailors deserve and receive the best." And now we end with a little wit and wisdom. Absence of evidence is not evidence of absence. Carl Sagan, quoted in Universe Today. No country can act wisely simultaneously in every part of the globe at every moment of time. Henry Kissinger, quoted in CFR.org. If you want peace, work for justice. Pope Paul VI, quoted in Alternet. And finally, get down off your cross, honey. Someone needs the wood. Dolly Parton, quoted in The Spectator. That's it for this installment of The Week magazine. I'm Chris Volunteer Brian Becker. Thanks for listening. Till next time, so long.
1: Hello, and welcome to the magazine rack on Chris. I'm Mario Cajar, and today I'll be reading from the May 2026 issue of Sports Illustrated Magazine and from the Sports Illustrated website, SI.com. First up is an article by Tom Verducci titled, "Red Sox Season Was Doomed from the Start, and Firing Alex Cora Won't Change That." The Red Sox put together the worst kind of team, especially one that charges $63 per seat, second most in MLB and nearly twice the league average, and another $14.50 to wash down your sorrows with a beer. A team that was both boring and so bad it's threatening to be a non-contender before school lets out and the peak walk-up ticket selling months begin. The worst slugging outfit in baseball couldn't even sell out Fenway when the Yankees came to town, which became a three-game sweep in which the Sox scored three runs and were largely non-competitive. The boredom they engendered was profound, a quality worse than being bad. Lou Piniella once told me that the worst thing a manager can do is let a game get out of hand. On a larger, costlier scale, the Red Sox were looking at letting a season get out of hand before April ended. So owner John Henry and Craig Breslow, chief baseball officer, fired manager Alex Cora last Saturday. The predicament was so bad the 10-17 Red Sox are eating $13.3 million to have Cora not manage the team through 2027, the last year of his three-year extension. Of course, Cora is a smart baseball man and one of the least of the team's problems. But this is the way baseball always works, especially in this era when managers and coaches are routinely fired, but turnover among the chief baseball officers, or whatever corporate speak titles are created, is far more rare. When front office plans don't pan out, the blame shifts from how the group was assembled to how it plays. The fact that the Sox decimated their coaching staff along with the manager tells you they were looking at deep, systematic change, not just window dressing. I had a long conversation with Cora before the series finale against New York. He believed in his team, but friction was evident in the philosophies of the front office and the manager. More than once, he wasn't comfortable giving his usual direct, honest answers in regard to personnel. For instance, I brought up how the team gave him five everyday outfielders, none of whom are established power hitters, and four of them bat left-handed. I told him it made for duplication that stifled players such as Jarren Duran, a high-energy player who wasn't getting enough runway to make his best impact. Cora shrugged as if it were out of his hands. He could have played Sedane Rafaela at second base to get all five outfielders into the lineup, but he had to play Marcelo Meyer because the team must find out if he can hit. "We need 40 games," said Cora, "to see where we are." He never got there, gone after 27 games. The 2026 Red Sox doubled down on run prevention, which is a euphemism for not having enough offense. One projection algorithm predicted no one on Boston would hit 20 home runs this year. The Red Sox scoffed. Well, it doesn't sound so crazy now. The run prevention model also overrated the starting pitching on hand. Brian Bello is a wildly inconsistent starter who is league average after 102 MLB starts, ERA plus of 99. Sonny Gray is a 36-year-old pitcher who has been average over the previous 2 years, ERA plus of 100, and made five starts before his hamstring gave way. Roger Suarez, a $140 million investment, has been down two ticks on his sinker since the past 2 years while being average at missing bats, and even less so this year. It's a rotation that needs run support, not the kind to overcome a lack of it. The truth is that the Sox have been in a low-orbit freefall for 5 years. Since 2022, they are 336-339, the worst record in the AL East. The February trade of Mookie Betts was a disaster, as was the 2025 debacle and trade of all things Rafael Devers, for which Cora shares blame with the front office for a lack of communication, and the hold-the-line-we-don't-give-no-trade clauses stubbornness that cost them Alex Bregman, for which they paid him $40 million for 3 healthy months. Betts, Devers, Bregman. Offensive forces that win games and create interest, all gone, for various reasons, some understandable, but the damning comes from so very little to show for having such talent. The Red Sox are a good defensive club. Young left-handed pitchers Peyton Tolley and Connelly Early are building blocks to a good rotation, but they're kids who shouldn't throw more than about 130 innings this year. The real problem is the offense. This was the worst home run hitting team through 25 games that the Red Sox have seen in the past 29 seasons. Maybe they won't finish last in slugging, but it won't be much higher. Masataka Yoshida is not a number three hitter. Roman Anthony is not ready to carry a team. Wilson Contreras should not be your greatest long ball threat. As I wrote the other day, the Red Sox have one position player who weighs 220 pounds, Contreras. The Yankees have eight of them and on average outweigh the Red Sox by 23 pounds per man. Boston assembled a run prevention team of smallish players in a home park built to bang the baseball off the wall and over it. The complete reboot of the run production staff may have been necessary from an accountability perspective, but the personnel won't change. The Red Sox had the highest ground ball rate in the league and the worst rate at pulling the ball in the air, playing in Fenway Park. If I'm Carlos Mendoza or Rob Thompson, I just got a little bit more uncomfortable. As we saw last year, managers fall in bunches because front offices find it easier to make moves once the first domino falls, which is how the Nationals, Twins, and Pirates found cover early last season. It's an upside-down baseball season. The Mets, 2, Phillies, 4, Blue Jays, 5, and Red Sox, 6, rank among the top 6 in payroll and in the bottom 6 in win-loss records. The Red Sox could no longer wait. Patience doesn't come, not with the prices they charge. You're listening to the Magazine Rack on Chris. Next, we have another baseball article. This one's an essay by Stephanie Epstein and is titled, One of a Kind. Baseball is famously a copycat sport. The relief ace, the infield shift, batting your best hitter second, all these strategies, initially curiosities, eventually spread across the game. And yet the most amazing thing happening in baseball these days is limited to Los Angeles, where since his 2018 arrival from Nippon Professional Baseball, Dodgers designated hitter slash starting pitcher Shohei Ohtani makes history nearly every time he takes the field. Most pros both hit and pitched as kids. So why is the two-way star seemingly a one-off? I do think it starts with the fact that there's been one person in the history of baseball who has been super successful doing it, points out Royals GM J.J. Piccolo, whose team employs one of the few other active players with a shot. The rest have not been good enough at both to sustain it. So it's really hard to do. A handful of players over the past decade or so have given this a go. Right-handed pitcher Michael Lorenzen, who played both ways at Cal State Fullerton, got into 29 games as an outfielder for the Reds in 2019. The Rays let left-hander Brendan McKay and minor league second baseman Jake Cronenworth, who had both pitched and hit in college, try to do both that same year, but neither lasted long. The most obvious current candidate is probably Kansas City's outfield prospect Jack Caglianone, 23, who slugged 760 and struck out 10.3 batters per 9 innings in his 3 seasons at Florida. But even he has had to pick a lane as a pro. The Royals took him with the 6th pick of the 2024 draft and made him a full-time hitter. It wasn't that we were against him being a two-way guy, says Piccolo. We clearly liked him better as an amateur, as a hitter, than we did as a pitcher. But it wasn't that we disliked him as a pitcher. Our thought with it initially was, let's just make sure he focuses on hitting, and if he's hitting the ball well at some point, then we can think about him pitching. That's the only order, by the way, that makes any real sense, even for someone with a stronger pedigree on the mound. Hitting relies so much on developing a mental catalog of how pitches move that a player can't afford to concentrate first on pitching and lose a year or two of repetitions at the plate. As it turned out, if Caglianone had actually hit just a bit worse last year, he might be a two-way player today. The Royals had him long tossing early in 2025 and were planning to give him a chance on the mound halfway through the AA season. Instead, he tore apart Texas League pitching, got himself promoted to AAA by mid-May, and was in the majors in June. We thought that if he's going to spend time in the minor leagues, then maybe we have the time to help him develop as a pitcher, says Piccolo. He just moved so quickly that we didn't have the time to do that. Caglianone seems happy enough with that outcome, although Piccolo admits the team worried about what specializing would do to him emotionally. I think there's a little bit of a mental side of this, says Piccolo. Two-way players lose some of their identity when you don't let them do both. In nearly every other way, though, the risks of doing both outweigh the benefits, at least from the team's perspective. Most important is the question of injury. The nightmare scenario is that your two-way star gets hurt as a pitcher, and then you lose him as a hitter, too. Dodgers manager Dave Roberts acknowledged last year that there are times he worried Ohtani's pursuit of greatness on the mound will rob him of greatness at the plate. There is a cost, said Roberts. Less dramatically, the player might just get tired. Last season, Ohtani's first doing both for the Dodgers since his second elbow reconstruction in 2023, his offensive numbers were markedly worse surrounding his starts. Ohtani made 14 appearances on the mound with a 2.87 ERA in 47 innings, and he hit .282 and slugged .622 in 2025, best in the National League, with a walk-to-strikeout ratio of 0.58. But on the days that he pitched, those offensive numbers dipped to .214, .536, and .040, respectively. On the days immediately following his starts, they were even worse, .147, .294, and .017. And the pattern continued into the playoffs. He spent most of the 2025 World Series insisting that his offensive slump earlier in the postseason was not tied to how much work he was getting as a pitcher. There are also structural problems, some of which sound small but do affect everyone. In spring training, sometimes Ohtani misses pitchers' fielding practice so he can take hitting practice. On his start days, his warm-up precludes his attendance at the hitters' meeting. When he was returning as a pitcher, the team didn't want to lose him in the lineup, so instead of sending him on a standard minor league rehab assignment, the Dodgers reshuffled the rest of their pitchers to accommodate a series of one- and two-inning major league starts by Ohtani as he regained strength. This is all worth it if you're dealing with the best player in the history of the sport. But what if it's anyone else? Piccolo thinks that the next two-way star might pitch in relief, so it's easier to manage his workload. But that adds even more logistical issues. For instance, if a player starts a game on the mound and also as the DH, the team can replace him at pitcher and keep him in at designated hitter. Not so for a reliever. When he comes out of the game, the team loses the DH. And then there are also simpler questions about how he could warm up in the bullpen without disrupting his at-bats, although Ohtani famously managed that in the championship game of the 2023 World Baseball Classic, which he closed for Team Japan. The other element that separates Ohtani from the field is the leverage he held. Ohtani was already considered a top prospect as an amateur, and he announced as a high school senior that he would jump directly to MLB as a pitcher rather than playing in NPB first, as most Japanese players do. The Nippon Ham Fighters took him with the first pick in the 2012 draft anyway, and convinced him to stay by promising to let him play both ways. Once he showed he could succeed at both disciplines professionally, American teams clamored to let him keep doing it. Is there even a world in which another player could force an organization's hand like that? Piccolo tries to picture the situation. It would be hard for any other international amateur, especially coming out of Latin America, where players tend to sign at age 16. As for drafted players, Piccolo muses, it's really, I don't want to say far-fetched, but there could be a scenario. He imagines the clear first pick coming out of a major conference telling the team holding that selection that he will not sign if they don't let him do both. I think they could hold some leverage in who they far-fetched, but there could be a scenario. He imagines the clear first pick coming out of a major conference telling the team holding that selection that he will not sign if they don't let him do both. I think they could hold some leverage in who drafts them to

0: It's incredible that there is even one. You're listening to the Magazine Rack on Chris. The next article is by Kristen Wong. It's titled, Paige Beckers Addresses Her Personal Relationship with Azy Fudd at Wings Media Day. Paige Beckers gave her first and only statement on her relationship with Wings number one pick and former Huskies teammate Azy Fudd at Dallas's Media Day last Monday afternoon. Beckers kicked off her press conference in Dallas by addressing widespread rumors about her off-court relationship with Fudd. A little less than a year ago, Beckers confirmed that she was dating Fudd at the 2025 WNBA draft. With the Wings' upcoming season set to get underway in just a few weeks, Beckers took time to clear the air.
1: There is something that I wanted to address, and I only plan on addressing it once. So if we continue to get asked about it, we will refer to this moment in time, or we will use this time to deflect and talk about our teammates. Quite frankly, I believe me and AZ's personal relationship is nobody's business but our own. And what we choose to share is completely up to us. But as media members, I understand you guys have a job to do, and you guys have to ask questions about the basketball aspect of it, so that's what I will be addressing today. Me and AZ have always been the most professional. We've always conducted ourselves as such, and we've never let anything that happens off the court carry onto the court. That's what we continue to do. And I'm not entirely sure if this is new to media members, to social media, to new people who are watching the WNBA or women's basketball in general, but me and AZ are not new to this. We've been doing this for a long time. We have countless reps at it. We have a lot of experience with it, so we will continue to use that experience to show up and be professionals, great teammates, great leaders, the hardest workers, and continue to show up and do our job and help the Dallas Wings win basketball games. To add on to that, Azy Fudd was the number one draft pick because she earned it, and it had nothing to do with me and everything to do with who she is as a human being, who she is as a basketball player, her resilience, her strength, and her career best year at UConn. Azy is her great individual person, her own great individual person, and she should be celebrated as such. And now that we got that out of the way, I would love to talk basketball.
0: Becker's frank statement comes on the heels of the Wings PR team shutting down Dallas Morning News columnist Kevin Sherrington's question to Fudd about her rumored relationship with Beckers during Fudd's introductory press conference with the organization. Paige announced last year on TikTok that y'all were a couple, and I'm wondering if that's still the case, and if so, if y'all have talked to any other couples in the league about how they negotiate that dynamic as pro teammates, Sherrington asked. In response, the Wings said that they were going to respectfully decline from comment on players' personal lives. The viral narrative has since seeped into other WNBA teams as well, with Mercury veteran DeWanna Bonner, who is currently engaged to teammate Alyssa Thomas, also being asked about Fudd and Beckers at her media availability. Fudd and Beckers are back-to-back number one picks out of UConn, where they won one NCAA championship together during Beckers' last season with the Huskies. Fudd, however, was unable to cap off her collegiate career with any silverware as the Huskies got knocked out by South Carolina in the Final Four earlier this month. Fudd still put together an impressive fifth and final campaign during which she averaged a career-high 17.1 points per game and shot 44.7% from beyond the arc. You're tuned in to the Magazine Rack on Chris. Here's a piece by Mark Bechtel titled, Gold Rush. When Jack Hughes scored the goal that gave the U.S. the gold medal at the 2026 Milan Cortina Olympics, he understandably wanted to keep the puck. However, by the time he was done dogpiling with his teammates, the puck was in the hands of the International Ice Hockey Federation. And the governing body had other plans for it. Yeah, the puck is now on display at the Hockey Hall of Fame in Toronto. That led to some verbal shots from the Devil's Hughes, but nothing in writing about who owns what's legally a gray area. Normally, it's generally accepted that a player's uniform

0: or equipment used in a historic moment can be kept, but a puck or a ball is a different story. What complicates matters further is that the relationship, or lack thereof, between Hughes and the IIHF. Says Benjamin Jolson, a partner at Ackelman and a leading litigator in high-end collectible cases, and I quote, "Normally the Devils could say, we're going to give you this puck. It's a big moment so you can have it. But here you have a hockey federation that isn't obligated to Hughes to give him ownership," end quote. That's not to say that a team is going to just hand over a valuable piece of memorabilia to a player. In 2004, the Red Sox got into a snit with first baseman Doug Minkiewicz over the ball from the final out of Boston's first World Series win in 86 years. The Sox later sued the player before Minkiewicz, who had no plans to sell the ball, donated it to the Baseball Hall of Fame. By the way, 3 years later, Boston reliever Jonathan Papelbon hung on to the final out of the Sox World Series championship and then preempted any future debate over his ownership by saying his dog ate it, a move no doubt applauded by sixth graders everywhere. Possession of valuable gear isn't always contentious, though. When the Cubs broke their 108-year World Series drought in 2016, Anthony Rizzo gave the ball, valued at around $3 million, to Chicago owner Tom Ricketts. And back in 1974, with Hank Aaron sitting on 714 home runs, singer Sammy Davis Jr. made the rounds in the Braves clubhouse and offered every reliever $25,000 for the ball if they caught number 15. By the way, Davis wanted to use it in his Vegas act and then give it back to Hank Aaron. Atlanta's Tom House caught the record breaker, and despite the fact that a $25K was nearly twice his salary, he handed it to Aaron on the spot. Said House in 2021, "If you asked anyone on the field that day if they would have caught the home run, they would have done exactly what I did." And maybe there's a lesson in that. This is the Magazine Rack on Chris. Now we have an article by Max Schreiber titled, "Why Rory McIlroy Has Opted to Skip a Second Consecutive PGA Tour Signature Event." Next week, the PGA Tour is returning to Trump Doral for the first time in a decade. The Cadillac Championship, however, will be without arguably the game's biggest name, Rory McIlroy. Despite being a no-cut event with a $20 million purse, it'll be the second consecutive signature event that McIlroy has skipped. After his victory at the Masters, the world number two opted not to play the RBC Heritage the following week. That wasn't surprising. He's only teed it up at Harbortown once in the last 6 years, and that's 2024. And 3 years ago, he caused quite a stir when, in the first year of the signature event model, he decided not to play the tournament, incurring a $3 million fine, as players were only allowed to skip one signature event a season, and he'd already sat out the century. But that penalty doesn't exist now, and McIlroy is utilizing some downtime in a jam-packed part of the schedule. This week's Zurich Classic, which McIlroy isn't playing despite winning it in 2024, is the only non-signature event amid a six-week span. The ensuing Cadillac and Truist championships lead directly into the PGA Championship. So, for those who play all three, plus the Masters and RBC Heritage, that's two majors and three signature events with only one off week in between, or perhaps 6 weeks in a row. That crammed run of top-tier events has drawn the ire of some of the game's stars. Going to very difficult courses into a major I don't think is probably how it would be drawn up for a lot of guys, Justin Thomas said at the RBC Heritage. McIlroy isn't alone, though. Matt Fitzpatrick, Bob McIntyre, Ludvig Åberg and Xander Schofield are also sitting out the Cadillac Championship. McIlroy has had plenty of success at that event, with 5 top tens at Doral in his tour career. He also notably flung a 3-iron in frustration into the water there in 2015. He finished tied at 9 that year. But with McIlroy being the global sensation that he is, the Northern Irishman's decision not to play at Doral has ignited an abundance of social media fodder. Some are suggesting that he's silently protesting Trump or the tour's return to a course owned by the polarizing president. By the way, Trump congratulated McIlroy on his Masters win, calling him a legend. Others are pointing out how a few years ago, in response to LIV, McIlroy championed the signature event model, wanting all the world's best to tee it up against each other regularly. However, the reality is that McIlroy has earned the right to do what he wants, and he admitted in recent years that he will begin scaling back his schedule. That was evident in the lead-up to the Masters, where he opted to play practice rounds in Augusta instead of teeing it up in one of the tour's Texas events. I'm 35, and I've been out here for 17, 18 years, so I'm just going to go to the places that I enjoy and where I play well, said McIlroy in November 2024. Look, I've done the hard slog. I've done that sort of 25 to 30 events a year, and I'm not getting any younger. One of the places he enjoys is Quail Hollow, the Truist venue. CBS's Dottie Pepper dubbed it Rory McIlroy Country Club last year, as the 6-time major champion has claimed 4 Truist titles there. So it'll likely only be one more week before McIlroy is back on people's TV screens smacking around a little white ball. You've been listening to the Magazine Rack on Chris. And finally, with Mother's Day just around the corner, we have this article. It's entitled, A Team Effort. The NFL draft is a celebratory moment for hundreds of young men. And it's worth remembering as we approach Mother's Day, for their moms as well. Fernando Mendoza has spoken eloquently about how important and impactful his mom, Elsa, who was diagnosed with multiple sclerosis nearly 20 years ago, has been in his journey to the top of this year's class. Every player-parent relationship is unique, but some version of that story has played out for virtually all prospects whose names will be called in Pittsburgh. Before Mendoza was named the Heisman Trophy winner last December, Elsa wrote an open letter to her son, published on the Players Tribune, congratulating him and reflecting on what had led their family to that point. Here's what she wrote. You have a future that's so bright and a heart that's so full. My gentle giant, my darling son, my buddy, my teammate, I believe in you with every part of me. It's worth revisiting as we look toward the NFL draft and the celebration of all moms in May. Not every kid can be a number one pick, but the message will resonate with mothers and athletes everywhere. And that'll do it for this installment of the Magazine Rack on Chris. I've been reading from the May 2026 issue of Sports Illustrated Magazine and from the Sports Illustrated website, SI.com. I'm Mario Cajar. So long till next time.
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4: Hi, and welcome to the Magazine Rack on Chris. I'm Steve Parker. Today I'll be reading from the April 6, 2026 edition of People Magazine. Let's start at the front page. There's Barry Manilow. God, he just doesn't seem to age at all. Fighting for my voice. The music icon opens up about his nightmare lung cancer diagnosis and how husband Gary, his partner for 47 years, is supporting him on his long road to perform again. We'll see if I can make it back. That's a quote from Barry Manilow. To the right, JFK Jr. and Carolyn Bessette. The truth about their final days. We see a picture of the two of them off in the right-hand corner, a little picture they put up there, like he's looking at her and saying a couple of words. Of course, he's JFK Jr., the guy's always incredible looking. Then we see Bachelorette implodes, Inside the Scandal, and What's Next. And then Chuck Norris, what a great man, goodbye to the ultimate tough guy. So let's start with our story about Barry Manilow. Barry Manilow, I'm still here, is what the giant letters across the two pages says. It's usually a two-page spread. The front page is wearing a royal blue shirt there. And then the inside where we find the story, he's wearing kind of a soft violet shirt over another shirt, kind of buttoned halfway up there. Still looks great. Okay, he made it through the rain. Now, for the first time, the music icon opens up about overcoming lung cancer and how he's battling to reclaim his voice. His story is by Jeff Nelson with photographs by John Russo. Feeling grateful. To this day, it hasn't spread. I'm very, very lucky. Manilow, who we see here at home in Palm Springs, California, on March 4th, says of facing lung cancer. Beautiful pictures around him, like almost like a purplish-pink flowers, palm trees off in the background, beautiful, beautiful greenery all over him. It's Palm Springs. And let's go take a look at the story. I had no idea there were that many people out there that even knew I was alive, says Barry Manilow, at his desert home overlooking Palm Springs, California, and its sprawling mountain backdrop. For the beloved music icon, who's still astonishingly modest more than 50 years into his enduring career, it took a brush with death and an overwhelming outpouring of love from his legions of fanalos to come to realize to that realization. After Manilow, 82, revealed on December 22nd that doctors had found a cancerous tumor on his lung, those fans sent the most beautiful things to me from all over the world. people writing to me and wishing me well. Don't make me start to cry, says the musician, pausing to wipe away a tear. It should be a horrible experience, and it was. But those notes and those people made it doable. Bolstered by support from fans, friends, and family, including his husband Gary Keefe, K-I-E-F, Manilow went under major surgery over the holidays. Now cancer-free, the Emmy, Grammy, and Tony winner has plenty to celebrate. In March, his new song, Once Before I Go, became a top 10 single, meaning he has now notched an adult contemporary hit in six consecutive decades. And on June 5th, he'll release his 33rd studio album and first LP in 6 years. What a Time is what it's titled. But the future of his performing career remains uncertain as a Copacabana at the Copa singer continues to recover from his cancer treatment, which resulted in the removal of one of his left lung's two lobes, which deliver oxygen to the bloodstream. You just don't even think about how fragile life is, and suddenly you have lung cancer. But I'm still here. I'm not all here. There's part of me that isn't here. They took out part of me, and now I've got to figure out, what do I do? Manilow says. This really rocked me, but I'm getting stronger, and we'll see if I can make it back. Once before I go, I want you to know that I have loved you all along. So kiss me for the last time and hold me close once more, Manilow sings on the first single from What a Time. A timeless, sweeping ballad, Once Before I Go, fits seamlessly alongside his canon of pop classics from Mandy and I Write the Songs to Looks Like We Made It and Can't Smile Without You. That launched the self-effacing Brooklynite to superstardom, beginning with 1974's Barry Manilow 2 album. He originally heard the tracks years ago, but recorded it only after his friend, the former music label executive Clive Davis, recently suggested he do so. I don't think I've ever heard anything quite like that. It moved me, says Manilow, who got his start accompanying arranging music for Bette Midler in New York City before Davis signed him to Arista Records in 1974. I think I was too young to be able to sing a song like that until now. The melancholic tune's reflection on mortality certainly resonates more in the wake of his health crisis. In November, Manilow's hips were bothering him, so he went to the doctor, who ordered an MRI of his pelvis, then of his lungs, when he learned the singer had recently weathered two bouts of bronchitis. If he hadn't done that, man, he saved my life, because there's no symptoms of what I had. I could go on. Nothing hurt. But they found the dot in my lung, says Manilow, who has said in the past that he smoked for 30 years after starting at age 6, but quit decades ago. They called me and said, could be cancer. That's a bad word. Not me. F you. I can't have cancer. More tests confirmed his doctor's suspicion. He had stage 1 lung cancer. They don't even know how I had this thing sitting on me. It could have been years, he says. If I had gone any further, then I would be up S blank blank blank apostrophe S creeks. It just so happened that it hadn't spread, and boy, oh boy, I thought I might be dying. 4 weeks later, Manilow checked into the hospital to undergo lobectomy to remove the diseased part of the lung. Following the successful surgery, he spent 7 days in the ICU before being discharged. I don't remember it, thank goodness, because it was a nightmare, Manilow says of his hospital stay. I'm one of the lucky ones. I don't have to have chemo, radiation, and all that stuff. While he was spared those grueling treatments, Manilow has a long recovery ahead. I'm still waiting for the strength that I lost to come back, says the star, who dipped down to 128 pounds in the aftermath of the procedure. He's eating to gain weight back, works out every morning, and is on the treadmill multiple times a day. I'm still going through it, but I'm pulling myself back together, Manilow says. I'm not even sure I can go to the next level yet. My body doesn't want to take me there. It's not even doctor's orders. It's my body's orders. It won't let me do it. The ordeal has also taken a toll on Manilow's low tenor voice and has jeopardized his planned return to the stage. After his surgery, Manilow rescheduled multiple dates of his ongoing farewell arena tour and Las Vegas residency. At press time, he was slated to resume the tour on April 12th, but at the time of this interview, he wasn't sure if that curtain would rise. I have to be able to do the kind of thing I've always done without this one Loeb, says Manilow, who is one of the best-selling artists of all time, having sold more than 85 million records. The shows that I do are full of energy, and unless you're in top-notch shape, you can't make it through 90 minutes. When he first attempted to rehearse his set list after the labectomy, I couldn't even get through the first song, Manilow recalls. But 6 weeks before the planned tour launch, he adds, I was able to get through most of the show. To recuperate, he's doing vocal exercises and breathing lessons. I have to learn how to breathe again. Isn't that crazy? It's beyond frustrating. It's just sad that I cannot do what I love doing. But maybe by April 12th, it'll all be over. And I'll be able to go back to my old life, Manilow says. I have to get on that treadmill because I don't want to throw it away. I want to know that if I can't do it, I did everything I could do to get back on the road and do those 90-minute concerts. If I can't do it, I want to know that it's not because I didn't try. Despite his health challenges and uncertain performing future, Manilow is at peace. It has really, really made me take stock of my life. This made me stop and think about, have I done what I wanted to do, and have I made people happy? Have I been a good friend? All of those cornball things that I've read for all my life, I've started to think about, too. It really did stop me in my tracks, he says, of going through cancer. And the answers are yes. And as a matter of fact, there are more yeses than I ever thought. Through all the highs and lows, Manilow's manager and partner for 47 years, Keith, has been his rock. I'm a very lucky guy that he has chosen to share his life with me, says Manilow, who wed Keith in 2014, 3 years before he publicly came out in a People cover story. As he recovers, Manilow is relishing life's simple pleasures, like spending time with their 5-year-old granddaughter and their Labrador retrievers. We still laugh, and we don't get bored with each other. It's a great life, he says. Two guys in a house on a hill with two dogs that we love. That's us. I'm very grateful. So, and a lot of pictures here. We see him with his partner, Gary Keefe. And they see them at home in 2016, in 1978. And Keefe soon became his manager. He's a magnificent human being and the kindest person, Manilow says. He's chosen to stay in the background and let me be the guy up front singing and dancing. But everybody knows he is as smart as they come. So there's a great picture of the two of them there. Barry, of course, with the blondish hair, always styled up there. And this gentleman to the right, conservative-looking hair. He's got his hands on Barry's shoulders. Looks like he's wearing a gray suit with like a black shirt underneath it. Barry looks like he's in a black sports jacket maybe there and a white shirt. Let's see what else we can find in this latest edition of People Magazine for April 6th of 2026. JFK Jr. and Carolyn Bessette Kennedy, their emotional last days. Nearly 27 years after their deaths, the spotlight returns to JFK Jr. and Carolyn Bessette and the anguish over their final summer, thanks to the hit TV series Love Story and their own sublime allure. And this story is by Liz McNeil. We see a picture of the two of them. Looks like she's almost sitting across his lap. He has his arms wrapped around her. He looks like he's looking over her shoulder and perhaps whispering some sweet nothings. And she's just smiling back at him, her blonde hair pulled all the way back. And of course, JFK Jr. is just perfect, you know. He's wearing a white tuxedo, looks like a tuxedo shirt and tie and a vest. So tender is the night. The couple dazzled in Washington, D.C. on May 1st of 1999. Let's go and see where this one takes us. His heart was breaking, and I think hers was too. That's how Sasha Shumayev recalls the last summer of her close friends John F. Kennedy Jr. and Carolyn Bessette, whose challenges, the relentless paparazzi, the impending death of John's cousin Anthony Radziwill from cancer, the fractures in their marriage, the nonstop scrutiny only intensified. By the time John broke his ankle that Memorial Day in a paragliding accident, they were so disconnected, says Shemyov. That's what I remember most about that weekend. John was saying, she's so shut down. He meant emotionally. They were shut down from each other. They were at a very important crux. As the summer continued, so did the heartbreak for the couple. Now the subject of the hit FX series Love Story, John F. Kennedy Jr. and Carolyn Bessette, starring Paul Anthony Kelly and Sarah Pidgeon, nearly 27 years after their deaths on July 16th of 1999, the gauzy depiction of their cosmopolitan romance has turned John and Carolyn into a phenomenon anew. It has attracted a legion of Gen Z fans and spawned everything from JFK Jr. lookalike contest. There's no such thing as a JFK lookalike, says his former executive assistant and close friend, Rosemarie Terenzio, with a laugh. To a sold-out run of Carolyn's trademark tortoiseshell headband at C.O. Bigelow, her go-to pharmacy in New York City's West Village. It's surreal after 30 years, says a close friend, to see our kids' generation not only discover them, but become so mesmerized by them. Along with the buzz has come backlash. John's nephew, Jack Schlossberg, 33, continues to denounce the show's creator, Ryan Murphy, recently telling CBS Sunday Morning he's making a ton of money on a grotesque display of someone else's life. And John's former girlfriend, Daryl Hannah, 65, wrote a scathing March 6th New York Times op-ed about the tragedy exploiting series, saying real names are not fictional tools. They belong to real lives. Revisiting those lives has also resurrected questions about the state of John and Carolyn's marriage. It was just a perfect storm of a young couple trying to figure it out, how they're going to live, dealing with a struggling business, John's political magazine, George, and just a blank load of pressure during a super hot summer, says the confidant. It was a pressure cooker, adds another friend. Had he not crashed the plane, it would have been a meaningless few weeks of tension, but it took on a life of its own because it was the last chapter of their lives. Still, there were tender moments, such as the May 1st, 1999 White House Correspondents' Dinner, where John hosted a table for George, accompanied by Carolyn, elegant in her Yoshi Yamato sheath, black, of course. John was so proud, recalls media executive Joe Armstrong, a friend of his mother. It was like the peak. As the dinner ended, John brought over his wife. He said, Carolyn never knew a mummy. Would you have lunch or dinner with us and just tell her everything about her that was real? Says Armstrong. We were going to do it later that summer, but there wasn't enough time. The following weeks were a whirlwind, with Anthony in and out of the hospital. Carolyn often stopped by bringing him food for his favorite downtown restaurant, Il Cantinori. After John broke his ankle, he told Shermioff, because of this, I'll just be with Anthony, and I won't be able to get up and bike 20 miles. Anthony won't be able to go anywhere. I'll just give him the time he needs before he dies. Add Shermioff, there were tears in his eyes when he said that. Meanwhile, Carolyn was struggling. She was panic-stricken by the whole thing, all that fame and attention, with all these cameras in her face, says Shermioff. Can you imagine what it was like for her to lose her old life, a life where she was free? And she was such a great girl. She had so much gumption. By then, John had told a few friends he and Carolyn were no longer intimate. He wanted to have kids. She was fearful of raising a family amid the paparazzi. They began marriage counseling that summer and looked for a second home in Sneddon's Landing along the Hudson River so John could still kayak. For the first time, he sought outside security, a pivotal change for someone who avoided an entourage after losing his Secret Service protection at 16. He contacted Michael Cherkasky, his former boss from the Manhattan DA's office, who became the CFO of Kroll Security, and told him, "I'm about to start a family with my wife, and I want to think about how I'm going to protect them." At the same time came the family business. He began contemplating a run for New York governor, telling one of his closest friends, Ed Hill, that May, "Politics is what I know." The couple spent their 4th of July weekend with their close circle, Shermieff and Brown University pals Robbie Little and Santina Goodman. John used to say, "I want to be with my family, not my that May. Politics is what I know." The couple spent their 4th of July weekend with their close circle, Shermieff and Brown University pals Robbie Little and Santina Goodman. John used to say, "I want to be with my family, not my family," says Shermieff,

communicate with each other. John planned to fly to the July 17th wedding of his cousin Rory Kennedy in Hyannisport, Massachusetts, but at first Carolyn said no. According to John's biographer and friend Stephen M. Gillen, author of America's Reluctant Prince, he told a friend, "If she's done, I'm done." He said they needed to make changes, otherwise the marriage was going to be over. On July 15th, after getting his ankle cast removed, John met with the then CEO of Hatchet, which owned George, Jack Kligger. The magazine's funding was no longer guaranteed, and he needed to find investors. After Carolyn changed her mind about attending the wedding, she and John agreed to drop off her sister, Lauren, 34, on Martha's Vineyard before flying to Hyannis. "He was fighting to turn his life around," says Gillen. "He was talking to people about ways to turn George into an online magazine. There was hope with his wife. The fact that she went to the wedding was a sign that she was trying. John never gives up." Though accounts vary, he spent at least one night that week, July 15th, at the Stanhope Hotel near his mother's old apartment on the Upper East Side. He also had lunch with a former girlfriend, Julie Baker, with whom he'd remained friendly. Notes Gillen, he told her he was afraid of being alone. The following day, John told his flight instructor, Bob Morena, that he didn't need his help piloting the flight to Cape Cod. "I want to do it alone." At 6 p.m., he and Lauren drove to Essex County Airport in Fairfield, New Jersey, where they were met by Carolyn. At 8:39 p.m., the plane took off into the sunset. Nearly 2 hours later, Terenzio, who was spending the night at John and Carolyn's apartment because her air conditioner was broken, heard the phone ring. It was Anthony's wife, Carol Radziwill, recalls Terenzio. She said, "Thank God you're there." I said, "Carol, it's Rose." She said, "Where are they?" I called the airport. By then, it's 1 a.m. Bob Morena said the plane took off at 8:39. That's when I panicked. The following afternoon, small fragments of the plane and a few belongings, including Lauren's garment bag and a bottle of prescription pills labeled with Carolyn's name, began to wash ashore. On July 21st, their bodies were recovered from the bottom of the ocean. The next day, they were returned in a burial at sea, attended by the Bissett and Kennedy families. Nearly three decades later, friends can't help but think about what could have been if they hadn't lost John at 38 and Carolyn at 33. Reflects Chermioff, "I like to believe they would have survived as a couple and love would have prevailed. They had it in them to give it another shot." Boy, I'll never forget that day. And that I don't imagine anyone could if they were alive then. We see a picture of John at the in the pilot seat. Fatal flight. What happened? Aviation safety expert Jeff Guzzetti was part of the NTSB investigation into the probable cause of the crash. As he says in JFK Jr., an intimate oral biography, when John took off on July 16th, 1999, the weather conditions were technically visual flight rules, VFR, even though it was hazy. But as soon as he turned out to the Black Ocean with 3 to 5 miles of visibility, it might as well have been instrument flight rules, IFR, meaning you must scan your instruments to make sure the plane is straight and level. John had been in the process of getting certified for instrument flying, but at the time of the flight, he was trained to look outside to get his visual cues. Guzzetti says, "There were no visual cues. In the last 30 miles, John likely became disoriented. The path into the water was consistent with what's called a graveyard spiral," he notes. "The airplane makes a spiral nose down, kind of like going down a drain. If he just would have flown straight and level and not done the maneuvering, he would have been over Martha's Vineyard in 3 to 5 minutes. Guzzetti doesn't think Carolyn and her sister, Lauren, would have realized what was happening. As for John, I would expect that the pilot would be very confused because the instruments may have not been matching up with how he was feeling," Guzzetti says. "But it's unknown because the Piper Saratoga didn't have a black box. It was a dark night, the moon wasn't well lit, and there was haze," says Guzzetti. "He was likely in over his head." The wreckage of John's Piper Saratoga and the damaged instrument panel after being pulled from

0: the Atlantic Ocean. Such a tragedy. Such a life they could have had. Let's move on in this April 6th edition of People Magazine. And another great loss, Chuck Norris, 1940 to 2026. Goodbye to the ultimate tough guy. Family and friends mourn the renowned martial arts expert and Walker, Texas Ranger star, who died at 86 years old. This story by Eric Anderson. I'm a people's actor, not a critic's actor, and I always have been. Ultimately, Norris proved to be mortal after all. He died at peace and surrounded by loved ones on March 19th, his family said in a statement. TMZ reported he had been rushed to a hospital on Kauai, Hawaii, where the Norris's own a home, earlier that day after suffering a medical emergency, but the family said they would be keeping details about his death private. He is survived by his wife, Gina, 62, and their 24-year-old twins, Dakota and Danny Lee, sons Mike, 63, and Eric, 60, with his late ex-wife, Diane Holicek, daughter Dina, 61, whom he fathered as the result of an affair, and several grandchildren. A devout Christian and outspoken conservative, Norris lived his life with faith, purpose, and an unwavering commitment to the people he loved. Through his work, he inspired millions around the world, his family said in their statement, adding that their hearts are broken. Norris's peers also paid tribute. He was all-American in every way, said his Expendables 2 co-star Sylvester Stallone. Great man. Just touch upon that because we have some other things to take a look at in this edition of People Magazine. And let's see if we can get one more short story in here. Ed Begley Jr., I feel very lucky. Ed Begley Jr. still remembers the jarring moment in 2016 when he was diagnosed with Parkinson's disease. It was devastating, says the actor, 76, best known for his breakout role as Dr. Victor Ehrlich on the 80s medical drama Saint Elsewhere. Immediately reminded of his close friend, British actor Bob Hoskins, who starred in the 1988 film Who Framed Roger Rabbit and died in 2014 at age 71, 3 years after he was diagnosed with Parkinson's. Begley asked his neurologist, how long do I have? Back home, he told his wife of 25 years, actress and producer Rachel Carson Begley, age 65, and his three kids, son Nicholas, now 47, and daughters Amanda, 48, and Hayden, 26, to prepare for the little time he thought they had left with him. I wasn't trying to freak anybody out, he says, but I thought it was a death sentence. Fortunately, the past 10 years have proved them wrong. Thanks to a winning combination of standard medications and alternative treatments, Begley, who lives in L.A. with Rachel, has managed to keep his symptoms, tremors, stiffness, and dizziness well under control. I'm pretty happy with where I'm at, he says. I thought I'd be gone in 3 years. Here it is a decade later, and I don't think I'm leaving anytime soon. At the end, we had to cut that one a little bit short, too, because we've got just a tiny bit left here. That tiny bit is about gone. So that's it for this installment of the Magazine Rack. I've been reading from the April 6th issue of People Magazine. I'm Steve Parker. So long until next time.
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2: Hi, and welcome to the Magazine Rack. I'm Chris. I'm Bob Massa, and today I'll be reading from Consumer Reports. We continue with what's called the most and least reliable articles, and we're going to start with CR Insights into how much caffeine is in your coffee. Coffee tastes great, boosts alertness, and can even benefit your heart and brain. But too much caffeine, more than 400 milligrams a day, per the Food and Drug Administration, can lead to jitters, sleep troubles, headache, upset stomach, and more. That's why it's smart to know how much you're getting in each cup. Unfortunately, it can be hard to tell. Packaged coffees generally don't list their caffeine content on the label. When CR tested several coffees from supermarkets, a drip brewed with 2 tablespoons per 8 ounces of water, and coffee shops using the average of 3 samples of each to-go coffee, we found that caffeine levels vary dramatically. Having roughly 2 12-ounce mugs at home or 1 20-ounce to-go cup of coffee, can push you well over your daily caffeine limit. And American coffee drinkers consume an average of 24 ounces a day, according to a 2025 National Coffee Association survey. All right, we're going to start with the caffeine in 2 mugs. 24 ounces of packaged ground coffee. And we start with a Café Bustelo, B-U-S-T-E-L-O, espresso ground coffee, has 524 milligrams of caffeine. Green Mountain Coffee Roasters, caramel vanilla ice cream, 420 milligrams. 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And remember, having more than 400 milligrams, more than this much caffeine in a day, can lead to some health issues. Dunkin' Blueberry Muffin, 397 milligrams. Cameron's Breakfast Blend Ground Light Roast, 368 milligrams. Starbucks Veranda Blend, 361 milligrams. Maxwell House Breakfast Blend, 338 milligrams. Pete's, that's spelled P-E-T-S Coffee, a Major Dickinson Blend, 311 milligrams. Starbucks Pike Place Roast, 277 milligrams. And lastly, what they just had here is Black Rifle Coffee Company, Blackbird's Delight, 236 milligrams. So, how about popular to-go coffee? See how much caffeine is in a large 20-ounce cup of takeout coffee. And here again, we'll start with Pete's Coffee, a Major Dickinson blend, and in a 20-ounce, you're going to get 468 milligrams. 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McCafe Premium Roast at McDonald's, 295. And lastly, Dunkin' Original Blend, the Medium Roast, 291 milligrams. Before getting into other articles, we're going to stop here and do a couple of recalls. We'll start with a recalled Toyota Highlander SUV. Toyota is recalling over 500,000 model year 2021-2024 Highlander and Highlander hybrid SUVs because their second row seat backs may not latch properly during adjustment, preventing the seat backs from locking into position and putting passengers at higher risk for injuries, especially in a high-speed crash. So what to do? It's Toyota dealerships will replace the returned springs in the recliner assemblies with improved ones free of charge. You can call Toyota at 800-331-4331. The NHTSA campaign number is 26V128. Toyota's numbers for this recall are 26TB06 and 26TA06. Next, how about Angry Orange Enzyme Stain Removers? Thariso is recalling about 1.5 million Angry Orange Enzyme Stain Removers because they may be contaminated with bacteria, posing a risk of infection for people with weakened immune systems or underlying lung disease or those using external medical devices. The products were sold in multiple bottle sizes and scents and were sold at Home Depot, Staples, Target, TJ Maxx, Walmart, and other retailers. 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What to do? Stop using the product for a refund, write recalled and your initials on the bottle with a permanent marker, and then take a photo and email the product to productrecall@angryorange.com. Next, we got one from Kirkland. It's Kirkland Signature Prosecco. Valdo Biondi, they say. F&F Fine Wines International, doing business as Ethia Wines, is recalling about a million bottles of Kirkland Signature Valdo Biondi Prosecco Superior DOCG sold at Costco because the glass bottles can break, posing a laceration hazard. 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What to do? 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Then email Ethica, it's spelled E-T-H-I-C-A, Wines, at customercare@ethicawines.com for information on how to receive a full refund from Costco. Next is an Ozark Trail Tabletop Camping Stoves. Walmart is recalling about 200,000 Ozark Trail Tabletop 1-burner butane camping stoves because they can explode or catch fire, posing a burn and fire hazards. The stoves were sold at Walmart stores nationwide and at Walmart.com from March 2023 through October 2025 for about $8 to $45. And again, what to do? Stop using the stove, of course. 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Next is a Frigidaire Mini Fridges. Curtis International is recalling about 330,000 Frigidaire Mini Fridges because the compressor can overheat, smoke, catch fire, or ignite nearby materials, posing fire and burn hazards. They were sold at Target stores nationwide and online at Target.com from January 20 through October of 2023 for about $30. Again, the what to do? Stop using the fridge, unplug it, and cut its power cord. Then write recall on the unit's front door. Call Curtis International at 888-727-0198 or email recall@curtis.com for a full refund or free replacement. And lastly, we got King Pavoni Adult Portable Bed Rails. King Pavoni is recalling about 81,000 adult portable bed rails because they violate the mandatory safety standard for adult portable bed rails. When the rails are attached to a bed, users can become entrapped, also posing an asphyxiation hazard that could lead to injury or death. The bed rails also lack required warning labels, The products were sold on Amazon from June 24 to May of 2025 from $30 to $85. Once again, what to do, stop using the bed rail and remove it from the bed. Call the King of Pavani at 888-281-8150 or email service at kingpavoni.com for a full refund or free replacement. Moving on, we're going to go into product updates. And this one says how to pick the right air purifier. The top models from our tests remove irritants from indoor air so that you can breathe easier. Follow our tips to find the best fit for your needs. And Courtney Lindwall wrote this story. Even the tidiest homes can have dirty air. Floating microscopic particles can travel deep into your body, causing harm. We're breathing in airborne particles continuously, according to Ronald Jacques, a MD chief and program director of the Allergy and Immunology Division at SUNY Downstate Health Services in Brooklyn, New York. Minimizing that everyday exposure can benefit almost anyone, he says. This is especially important in the spring when pollen levels spike and the winter when there's generally less fresh air indoors. A good air purifier can scrub away these invisible particles. It can be in a smart, healthy home investment, especially for those who have pets, live in an area with high pollution levels, including areas affected by seasonal wildfire smoke, or share a home, with someone who has a health condition exacerbated by particulate matter, such as asthma or heart disease. The key is finding a model that aces our test results, fits your budget, and offers features that make it easy to use and maintain. Start with the filter type. Air purifiers come with several different filter varieties. Models with a certified HEPA filter are usually the best bet, according to CR's experts. These use internal fans to push your home's air through a filter that's fine enough to trap the microscopic airborne particles you don't want to breathe in, like dust, pollen, pet dander, mold spores, smoke particles, and even water droplets that may contain viruses. You can also find purifiers with activated carbon filters, often in addition to a HEPA filter, though sometimes on their own. Activated carbon is good at trapping gases and odors, so it's useful for targeted odor control or removing, say, the fumes emitted by drying paint. But it's not as effective as a HEPA filter at capturing dust or pollen. A third, less common type, works without filters. These models, known as iconic/electrostatic purifiers, use high-voltage electricity to charge and capture airborne particles. While some options are effective and cost less to operate because they don't require filter replacements, more on, we'll talk a little bit about that later, they may pose their own health risks. They can produce ozone gas as a byproduct, which, as some research suggests, may damage your respiratory system. Then you got to match the size of to your space. Manufacturers often list square footage ranges for air purifiers, but they can be broad. That's why CR tests how individual models actually perform for specific room sizes and incorporates this into its overall score. You can also look at a machine-listed clean air delivery rate, which is CADR, which indicates the volume of filtered air measured in cubic feet per minute that the purifier delivers when removing smoke, dust, or pollen. The CADR will vary by pollutant, so look for the ones you are most concerned about. A general rule is to buy a purifier with a CADR of at least 2/3 of a room square footage. For example, if you're purchasing a one for 120 square foot room, a model with a CADR of 80 for smoke should be sufficient. If you have ceilings higher than 8 feet, size up. Know the features that matter most. An air purifier needs to do its most important job well. Effectively scrub particles from your home's air. But the best models are also relatively quiet, and we're going to look at their ratings because they include scores for noise level and offer additional features that can make daily use and regular maintenance that much easier. One, they start here with the auto mode. This uses a sensor to measure particulate levels in your home and kicks into a higher gear when levels spike, saving power and sparing you from constantly running the machine on high. Remote control, if you want to be able to turn the purifier on or off from, say, your bed, you'll appreciate this. Handles and wheels, as these make it easy to move the machine from place to place. Filter a life indicator. This lets you know when it's time to replace the air purifier's filter. Washable pre-filters. Certain models include pre-filters, which capture larger particles before they reach the HEPA filter, extending its life. Particulate sensor display. Some machines indicate the quality of the air around the purifier with a changing color light, green for clean, red for dirty, while others give you a more precise numerical measure of particulate matter, also known as PM2.5 reading. Wi-Fi capability and smart home connectivity. Many models connect to a smartphone app so that you can monitor your filter life, adjust fan speeds, and turn the machine on and off from your phone. And then let's keep operating costs down. CR testers recommend running your air filter 24/7 to reap the full benefits. And it's important to replace the filters regularly to keep the machine working effectively. Costs for around-the-clock electricity and replacement filters can add up, but you can limit the expense by shopping wisely. Save on power with an Energy Star certified model and one with efficiency features like auto mode, which increases fan speed only when particulate matter spikes. You'll find this information again in the ratings. Fresh filters make up the largest share of maintenance costs, as some air purifiers require more than $100 worth each year, quickly eclipsing the machine's upfront cost. So factor in filter costs when choosing. Estimated annual filter costs are included in the ratings. The ratings also show the expected annual total cost for power plus filter replacements for each model. The calculations assume 24/7 use on the purifier's highest settings and filter replacement as instructed by the manufacturer. Be sure to check these estimates when selecting a model. Some high-performing air purifiers include a few recommended in our ratings cost less than $50 a year to maintain. Timely filter replacement and, where applicable, occasional cleaning of the machine's washable pre-filter are the best ways to ensure years of effective performance. Here's a little sidebar. They say there's 6 ways to reduce seasonal allergies. An air purifier can be a good frontline defense against seasons of scratchy throats and itchy eyes. But it will work even better if you also take steps to minimize the triggers in your home. And here are some smart strategies. Keep windows closed when pollen counts are high. Change your clothes when you come inside to prevent pollen and other outdoor allergens from entering your home. Vacuum regularly with a machine that includes a HEPA filter to remove irritants from floors and carpets. The Shark Power Detect HZ4002 and the Kenmore Intuition BU-4050 are two options that score well in their ratings. Dust surfaces with a damp cloth. A dry cloth can simply disrupt particles, sending them back into the air. Run a dehumidifier in the summer to reduce airborne spores. And stay on top of HVAC filter replacement for improved whole house function. Let's take a look at some of the best overall ratings that they have here. And we're going to start with one they call the Dust Defense. An air purifier can capture fine household dust that circulates indoors and settles on surfaces. And this is a dollar attachment to it, meaning it's good from a value point of view. It's a Blue Air, Blue Pure, 311 plus max, coming in at $300 at a price and 80 overall score. And then they move into small rooms, which is up to 150 square foot. Their top pick here is a German Guardian, a CDAP. And it cost $200 and had an overall score of 85. We have then the Clorox coming in at $80 and an overall score of 71 for a mid-size room, 150 to 350 square feet. Their top pick here was the Honeywell Air Genius 5. $249 with an overall score of 78, followed by an overall score of 68. That is the Blue Air Blue, a pure 511 max, coming in at $125. And for a large room and everything between 350 and 650 square feet, the best one they've mentioned, which is the Blue Air Pure, came in at 264, an overall score of 80. And finally, the Winix, a 9800, overall score of 74 and a $270 price tag. Your clean air plan, an air purifier is a smart addition to any room you spend a lot of time in. But it's most important in a bedroom. So let's use the tips that they're mentioning here below to help keep your unit to work at its best. A fan helps improve efficiency. Ceiling, table, or standing models are all fine. An air purifier can only clean the air that reaches it. And we have allergen sources such as open windows or a cat's favorite chair can cause symptoms to flare and disrupt sleep. Target them by placing your air purifier nearby. And a quiet model that works well on a low setting and might be the best for light sleepers. And our ratings show that they include scores for noise and low speed performance. Consider pathways and place the machine where it won't create a tripping hazard, of course. And allow clearance around the air purifier, ideally several inches on all sides so the air can circulate. Don't tuck a model in a corner or on a bookshelf or near curtains that could block the flow. So, is it really working? You can hear an air purifier running. But is it actually doing anything? We asked the head of CR's air purifier testing, Misha Coletani, how to make sure your investment is actually cleaning the air. For starters, he says, place your hand near the purifier's outlet vent to check for a steady stream of air. You can hold a piece of paper up to the intake grill, and if there's sufficient suction, the paper will stay in place. The bigger question is how well your air purifier clears debris. Many models have sensors that provide real-time readings of airborne particulate matter, showing when and how and where levels spike and how long they stay elevated. In his home, Kolentawi says sometimes moves his air purifier around to see how it affects the readings. I was recently woodworking in the garage, and I knew the air quality in there was terrible, he says. But he didn't realize a particulate matter was making its way into his house until he moved his purifier to a room close to the attached garage, and the sensor turned red immediately. That's a great indicator. Does your air purifier spike if it's near the kitchen while you're cooking, then begin to drop noticeably when you're done? That's a good sign. Another potential indicator, visible grime on used filters. Although you won't necessarily see anything if the air in your home was especially clean to begin with. One more clue is symptom reduction. Are you sneezing less and not as congested? For more proof and detailed writings on particular matter, you can always add a standalone or air quality monitor. The AirThings View Plus 2960 is a top performer in their ratings. We're going to skip over and take some looks at the better deal, and we're going to start with one that says compact SUVs. That's the Lexus UX, one of which they pick, by the way, $37,000 to about $47,000, overall score of 71. And then they also have the Mazda CX-50 hybrid, $34,750 to about $40,500 with an overall score of 80, and they determined that's the better deal. And if you're looking for a cordless drills, how about the Milwaukee $34,032 at $189 with an overall score of 83, followed by, in their mind, the Hercules HCB91K, $199. Overall score of 83, and they award this one the better deal. Next, wood floor cleaners. You got the Wyman Hard Wood Cleaner, $15.37 for 32 ounces, coming in at Home Depot, 63 overall score, and followed by Murphy Original Formula Oil Soap Wood Cleaner, $4.98 for 32 ounces, 61 overall score, and also found at Home Depot, and they consider this the better deal. That's it for this installment of the Magazine Rack, and I've been reading from the May and June issue of Consumer Reports. I'm Bob Massa, and so long until the next time.
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3: Hi, I'm Terry Marr. Welcome to Traveling on Chris. For the next half hour, we'll feature travel tips and articles from a variety of publications. Our first story comes from the April edition of Travel and Leisure, and it's titled The Road Less Traveled. Most visitors to Morocco only see the brilliance and bustle of its major cities, but a journey through the mountains and the deserts of the remote south leads to moments of serenity, tradition, and community. By Kevin West. The novelist Vladimir Nabokov said in his lectures on literature that one cannot read a book, one can only reread it. Over many years of returning to favorite destinations, Venice, Santa Fe, Western Australia, I've come to believe that something similar holds true for travel. First trip is more reconnaissance, or mere reconnaissance. Slow and intimate process of knowing a place requires return visits. First time I went to Marrakesh, I so much disliked the mercenary crush of the Medina that I avoided going back for 20 years, a long time to hold a grudge. At last, I decided it was time to try reading more carefully what I had only skimmed before. 2 minutes into a video chat with Bilal El Hamoumi, founder of Inclusive Morocco, I knew he could help. El Hamoumi is passionate about his native country, eloquent in English, a scholar with a PhD in Morocco's oral history traditions, and like any millennial, equally fluent in online life. As for the company name, it's designed to signal clients that Morocco is a destination for travelers of every identity, religion, and physical ability. Equally, it establishes a standard for staff and collaborators to welcome every guest, irrespective of their differences. I liked El Hamoumi's values. Was there, I asked him, anything new to see in Morocco? Any page left unturned after 2 centuries of riffling by foreign sightseers? Ever since the painter Eugene Delacroix visited in 1832 and went home with sketchbooks full of souks and palaces, his celebrated Orientalist paintings have deeply colored the West's fascination with, quote, exotic, unquote, North Africa. Later, filmmakers came to shoot their epics, starting with Orson Welles for his 1951 Othello, and continuing through Lawrence of Arabia to Gladiator and Game of Thrones. The jet set's arrival in 1966 made Marrakesh synonymous with Achiche's chic, yet the glossy magazine pictures of Yves Saint Laurent in his garden and Talitha Getty on her rooftop were barely a prelude to the barrage of social media posts to come. In 2025, Morocco received nearly 20 million visitors, up a whopping 175% since 2019. The appeal is self-evident. Moroccan culture is mesmerizing, yet English-only speakers can navigate easily enough. A smattering of French helps outside the cities. There are now direct flights from New York City, and the service culture, rooted in the Qarnak virtue of hospitality, comes with a rare degree of social tolerance for an Islamic country. King Mohammed VI's support for tourism effectively shields foreigners from harsh religious restrictions. Talking to a European businessman with long-standing investments in the country, I asked if Morocco is safe for same-sex couples and women traveling alone. Quote, it is safe for anyone unless you're an Islamic extremist, unquote, he said. Yet for all that, much of Morocco remains underexplored. Top five destinations, Marrakesh, Agadir, Casablanca, Fez, and Tangier, collectively absorbed 84% of tourist traffic in 2024. The remaining visitors, a more intrepid bunch, dispersed themselves across a landmass the size of California. Like them, I wanted to get beyond the places I already knew by name. El Hamoumi, nonetheless, wisely counseled me to spend a few nights in Marrakesh to acclimate, splitting my stay between the stylish new Izza in the Medina and La Mamounia, the landmark palace hotel outside the city walls, before venturing out on a 1,000-mile circuit that would lead me into the deep south. The itinerary would begin barely beyond Marrakesh's outskirts in the Agafe Desert, then climb into the Atlas Mountains and descend the other side to hopscotch along historic oases all the way to a tented camp near the Algerian border. From there, I would loop back to the coast across the southerly anti-Atlas Mountains, spending a last night among groves of wild argan trees cooled by Atlantic breezes. As a cultural journey, the trip would span Berber history and the High Atlas, the arrival of Arab traders in the 7th century, and modern nomadic life in the desert. The most remote leg of the journey, the final 5 days between the edge of the Sahara and the Anti-Atlas Mountains, goes by the evocative name Memory Road. This unique journey within a journey was established by renegade hotelier Thierry Teissier, founder of the regenerative hospitality community or company 700,000 Viewers Impact. Some of the accommodations would be simple, El Hamoumi cautioned, but I would discover what he called, quote, the luxury of accessibility, unquote, and, quote, the authenticity of place, unquote. It was a trip he had done himself and now offers clients in collaboration with 700,000 Viewers Impact. Quote, the memory road was for me a transformational trip, unquote, El Hamoumi avowed. It represented a new chapter to read. Quote, a rediscovery of my own country, unquote. The Agafe Desert is an optical illusion. I don't mean it's a mirage. The rocky expanse of rugged hills and arroyos is as real as the Mojave Desert and somewhat resembles it. The illusion is of remoteness. From the tented camp where I spent my first night, Scarbeo Camp Les Rochers Noirs, car could get you back to the luxuries of La Mamounia in less than an hour. After the customary mint tea served in a rustic pergola, overlooking the swimming pool, I dropped my bags in a safari-style sleeping tent outfitted with a comfortable bed, private bathroom, and wood stove preloaded with firewood in anticipation of a cool autumn night. The tent flaps framed a view of a dry ravine and ranks of rocky hills beyond, where a faint jeep track lured me out for a hike. A mile out from camp, I saw a three-rider camel train silhouetted against a distant ridgetop, or thunder called me back. Storm clouds were piling up over the dinner tent, and rain arrived with the appetizer. After a dessert, I dashed back to my sleeping tent along pathways glittering with storm runoff. The dry ravine I had crossed a few hours earlier roared in full flood. Sun prevailed by the time I reached my next stop, Berber Lodge, a village guarded by a centuries-old kasbah, a fortress or citadel, in the foothills of the Atlas Mountains. The lodge itself, a mud brick compound partially designed by Paris-based architect Studio Keo, was spare and elegant, as if Georgia O'Keeffe had made her home in Morocco. My casita was surrounded by a desert garden of sculptural agaves, Its mud-plastered wall supported a Viga-style wooden ceiling. That night, over a homey roast chicken dinner in the candlelit dining room, I asked the Swiss-born owner, Romain Michel Meunier, if Berber Lodge was reality or fantasy. Quote, "It is, I hope, a reality," unquote, he said. Quote, "And it is totally a fantasy," unquote. "Place has the, quote, soul," unquote, "of a real Berber home," he mused, "thanks to the traditional building materials and motifs. And yet the modern amenities, walk-in showers, pleasure gardens, and cocktails by the fireplace in the main lodge, are enchantments for the contemporary traveler." An hour's drive south, up a twisty road into the Atlas Mountains, I met another foreign-born hotelier. Richard Branson, the philosopher, king of Virgin Group, sat enthroned in an armchair at Casbah Tamado, his mountain resort, which he had recently expanded with 6 3-bedroom riads and a new restaurant as part of renovations after a major earthquake in 2023. Quote, "Morocco is booming," unquote, he told me with his billionaire's confidence. Branson first blew into the Mareb, the, quote, "place where the sun sets," unquote, as 7th-century Arab conquerors named Northwest Africa, in 1998 during an attempted round-the-world balloon trip. Parents came down from England to cheer him on and made a side trip into the Atlas Mountains, where a mud-brick mansion perched over a gorge caught his mother's eye. He knocked at the door, learned the owner's name, and carried that information back to her son with an ultimatum. Quote, "Mom said she would disown me if I didn't buy it," unquote, Branson recalled. Casbah Tamada opened as a Virgin Limited Edition property in 2005, and, quote, "Mom," unquote, the late Eve Branson, created a foundation to teach English in the nearby village of Asni. On the first day of class, one boy arrived late and was sent home because there was no chair for him. The next day, he showed up an hour early carrying a chair on his head. That boy, Jamal El-Farisi, grew up to become Casbah Tamador's guest services manager. The staff are the property's best asset, and nearly all were recruited from nearby villages. Every morning, tea master Mohammed Ait Belhaj gathered mint, verbena, rosemary, geranium, and sage from the grounds and make an infusion to suit the season or perhaps his mood. Language barrier aside, sitting with him in the courtyard was a benediction. The next afternoon, El Hamoumi picked me up to have lunch with a local family higher in the mountain. As we drove uphill to the village of Imlil, a gateway for mountain treks, he told me about Berber culture. The name, despite its common usage, derives from the slur Roman forces applied to defeated people, barbarians. As Morocco's indigenous inhabitants, El Hamoumi continued, the Berbers are like other native peoples around the world who have been systematically dispossessed of their lands and heritage for centuries. Yet they remain, a culture that outlasted Roman conquest and Arab rule, today calling themselves Amazigh, or free people. In Imlil, we collected our English-speaking host, Youssef Bachki, a mountaineering guide like his father and grandfather. We then continued up narrow gravel switchbacks to his family home, which overlooked a tiny hamlet ringed with apple orchards. The kitchen was a simple room with two open hearths. Two cooks, cousins both named Lala Karouj, made flatbread and couscous. They wanted me to know that a traditional wedding feast takes a month to prepare. Quote, "First you get a cow to slaughter," unquote, began the rollicking joint explanation. Becky did his best to keep up in translation. Quote, "The next day, he sent two young boys to invite everyone in the village," unquote. In the adjacent parlor, his cousin made mint tea, then raised the teapot overhead and tipped the stream into a glass held low. Quote, "The higher the pour," unquote, Bachki explained, quote, "the more honor to the guests," unquote. Driver picked me up the next morning at Casbah Tamada for the full day drive from the Amazigh Highlands to the Skor Valley, where I would be spending the night. An oasis settlement developed by Arab traders in the 12th century, Skor was an important stop on the caravan routes between Marrakesh and Timbuktu in present-day Mali. The national highway crested at Tizi Ntichka, elevation 7,415 feet, and a snow squall chased us over the pass and persisted as we turned off the main route to descend a narrow two-lane into the Unila River Valley. Villages and its upper reaches clustered along the sheer cliff walls as if they had accreted from the rock itself. Some backed into cavities within the cliff face, homes for modern-day cave dwellers, les troglodytes in the local parlance. Further downriver, the canyon opened into a valley guarded by Ait Ben Hadou, a UNESCO-designated mud architecture czar or fortified village, which was liberated by Daenerys Targaryen in the third season of Game of Thrones. In earlier times, it ensured safe passage for Marrakesh-bound caravans loaded with ivory and gold. On the return leg, they carried salt from mines near Tizi and Tichka. A Met guide, Hassan Ait Ben Hadou, outside a trinket shop on the near side of the Unila River, and he led me across a trickle and through a field where adobe bricks were drying. Mud buildings require constant repair, he explained. The spectacular site comprises a half dozen kasbahs clustered at the base of a hillside village, and it is largely authentic except for the massive entry gates, which were built as a film set, Ben Hadou said. He described himself as a descendant of the founding clan and took me to his parents, who were among the last residents to remain. Running water reached their house only 2 years ago. Before that, residents carried buckets not from the Celine Unila, but from a more distant spring. Connecting to the electrical grid has been promised next because UNESCO inspectors don't like seeing solar panels on the site, Ben Hadou said. As the afternoon light grew slant, I met up with my driver again and we hurried past Razazat, known as the Hollywood of Morocco for its movie studios, in an attempt to reach Skoura by nightfall. 10 miles out, our car was waved over by another motorist standing on the roadside. He warned of a flash flood ahead. My driver detoured onto an unpaved track and our progress slowed. Darkness fell. Around one sharp bend, the car's headlights suddenly lit a raging mocha-colored flood. Driver gingerly backed up and called someone for directions. A labyrinth of dirt lanes finally led to Dar Alam, the lavish 14-suite guest house opened by Thierry Taissier in 2002 in a restored mud brick kasbah, a visionary project that brought luxury tourism to southern Morocco. A lantern-toting attendant met me in the courtyard and led me down narrow corridors and up darkened staircases to the massive wooden doors of my Wi-Fi-enabled suite, all part of the slightly loopy theater of a place whose name means, quote, House of Dreams, unquote. Strolled the next morning with the resident storyteller, Hanan Burich brought me back to reality. As voluble as her job title would suggest, Burich showed me the walked kitchen garden as an example of Taissier's dream to revive the half-abandoned oasis, formerly a self-sufficient agricultural community with 100,000 date palms. The ambiance within the lush garden was noticeably cooler than out in the sun, and the biodiversity of vegetables, flowers, and fruit trees reminded me that the word paradise comes from an ancient Proto-Indo-European root for, quote, garden, unquote. Quote, nature is generous, unquote, said Borich as she drew a bucket of well water for a mini fountain she used to teach children the value of a precious resource. Quote, if you give her little, she gives you much in return, unquote. Under the care of head gardener, said Buhit, Dar Alam's little paradise provided vegetables, fruit, and herbs for my lunch under an olive tree, and also demonstrated organic gardening techniques for oasis residents to learn and take home, a hopeful gesture in a project of long-term renewal. Life in the desert follows water. The old caravan routes trace the shortest distance between oases, and the memory road does the same today, albeit on asphalt. Bright and early the next morning, Mustafa Abdel Fattah, a bespectacled translator chaperone, and a beefy driver bodyguard named Sliman Labui, who, in a bit of cross-cultural typecasting, played a warrior and gladiator, met me in the forecourt of Dar Alam. They would be my companions for the next 5 days on the memory road. I feel much safer now, I joked when I shook Labui's powerful hand. Quote, me too, unquote, piped up Abdel Fattah, impeccable in his butler's uniform. Our first stop, Tizk Mudin, was once a rich oasis town, its fortunes counted in dates, but the development of industrial-scale palm groves elsewhere changed the market. For 4 hours, we drove southwest, crossing an arid expanse of lawn horizons and scraggly brush. Flash floods had done terrible damage to roads and bridges that had only recently been installed as part of a national infrastructure campaign. At one still-damp arroyo, the cast concrete components of a bridge had been tumbled 50 yards downstream from their foundation. Some might have tired of the middle-of-nowhere landscape as empty as central Nevada, but it called to me. Was mesmerized. The eroding mud brick buildings at Tizk Mudin, untended for decades, sat vacant apart from a few rooms converted into tourist lodgings. As the sole guest, I was outnumbered by staff by a margin of 12 to 1. An English-speaking teenager named Muhammad Eid Issa was assigned to keep track of me as I took pictures in the golden hour light. I asked about scenic overlooks, and he set a quick pace up a splashing irrigation ditch, or Sakia, to reach a fine vista. We could have followed the ditch to a springhead in the mountains, the sole reason Teesmudeen exists. I dipped my hand in a cool trickle and splashed my face. Quote, the source of life, unquote, I said to Eid Aisha. Quote, no, la source is in the mountains, unquote, he said, using the French for spring. Quote, it is a saying in English, unquote, I said. Quote, water is the source of life, unquote. Quote, this is new information, thank you, unquote, Eid Aisha said gravely and pulled out his phone to make a note. Dinner that night was set in a room illuminated by 24 lanterns. Only two candle sconces flickered in my sleeping quarters, and when I blew them out, the windowless chamber was as dark as eternity. Next day's drive pointed west into the Antialis Mountains, an ancient range composed of strata that bend back on themselves like folded sheaves of paper. Colors, ash and terracotta, seemed to radiate the dying heat of a planetary hearth. Late in the afternoon, Labawi stopped the car in the Itzi village of Aujou, where a donkey awaited to carry my luggage up the half-mile footpath to the Red House, where I'd stay the night. Abd el Fattah and I walked ahead, following the Sakia. Light winds rustled palm fronds overhead, small dry clicks set against a silvery tinkle of water, and birdsong wove through the melody of two women talking in the kitchen as we approached. One seemed to be telling a story, her voice gathered speed and her pitch rose into the fluty register, till some turn in the narrative caused both women to whoosh with laughter. Limber up my car-stiff legs, I scrambled uphill to a ruined ajadir, or fortified storehouse, a feature of old Amazigh villages where food and valuables could be protected from raiders. Second village in the next canyon once had shared the ajadir, creating an alliance between the two communities, almost like a marriage. Watching the night sky after dinner on the guest house roof, a bright light drew my eye. First, I mistook it for the headlights on the distant rim of the valley. No, it must be a low-flying military jet, I thought. Then the light flared, and I watched as the shooting star exploded into a half-dozen fragments that scattered like buckshot. Labawi educated me about meteorites the next day as we drove to Acacia Camp in the Sahara. Desert nomads hunt them to sell to collectors and researchers, he said. Most valuable are the newly fallen ones, because they are the least tainted by the Earth's atmosphere. It can fetch more than $15,000 an ounce. Meteors like the one I saw rain money upon the sands, and nomads follow their trajectories across long distances. Fortune hunters prospecting for stardust. At the point where our road ran out of asphalt, we met two nomads parked in a 1969 Toyota Land Cruiser. They were the camp boss, Mohammed Labawi, and his assistant, Yun Muhammad. When I asked the latter his age, he drew 30 in the sand because the word trente had slipped his mind. Our French was equally faulty, but we all got on like Boy Scouts. Labawi wrapped my head in an indigo-dyed cotton scarf like the ones they wore, packed me into the front seat of the Toyota, and tore off across the desert at teeth-rattling speed. Rashid Rachaib, the cook, had prepared tea for our arrival. After we sat, I pulled out my camera and everyone suddenly clenched as if to pose for a formal portrait. Quote, talk, talk, unquote, I encouraged them. Blawi began speaking to Rachaib, and Sunyan Etknawi was rolling with laughter. Abd el Fattah, the translator, explained the camp boss was pretending he had never met the others. I was introducing himself with elaborate formality. He's a very good actor, Abd el Fattah noted, and a director too. Unhappy with my tightly framed pictures, Blawi waved me back for a broader view. Quote, the vehicle, the acacia tree, the whole thing, unquote, he barked with the authority of Orson Welles. That night after dinner at a table in the sand, arira soup, shakshuka, and orange salad with orange blossom water, the two Mohammeds and the cook pulled out musical instruments and played in the torchlight. Having grown up on a diet of National Geographic, I had thought the Sahara was an ocean of sand, but the nomadic life is pastoral. Nomads are herders, and of course, livestock requires grass. This was all explained to me in the oasis town of Tigmert by Deramane Lasselle, who grew up in a nomadic family that once traveled hundreds of miles each year to find pasture. Lasselle shared a useful tip: to find drinking water in the desert, pick a white camel, a wild one with blue eyes, and feed it salt. We'll find water to quench its thirst, being able to smell it from 25 miles away. LaSalle had a wistful air. In the past, rains dependably visited the regions traveled by his family. Increasingly erratic precipitation since the 1980s has forced many nomads to come in from the desert. Oasis House, a private compound where I stayed, was cloistered behind high mud brick walls and felt like a sanctuary after days in the sun. Abderrahim Uchao served a warming tagine of chicken with turnips for dinner, then asked if I'd like to see a movie. I already placed a chaise lounge in front of a screen on the garden wall. Quote, there is one movie in English, unquote, he said. I asked, but should have known, quote, Casablanca, unquote, he replied. The next day, 6-hour drive from desert to coast was melancholy, the mood of turning toward home again after being at large for so long. My final way station was called Argan House, a guest house surrounded by wildness, unquote, he said. I asked, but should have known, quote, Casablanca, unquote, he replied. The next day, 6-hour drive from desert to coast was melancholy, the mood of turning toward home again after being at large for so long. My final way station was called Argan House, a guest house surrounded by wild argan trees on a mountainside with

0: five senses. Village sounds of chickens and goats were pierced by the distant whine of commercial jets climbing out of Agadir's international airport. In my mind, I returned to where I would rather have been, at the ruined Agadir above Aujou I had visited 3 days earlier. Scrambling uphill to get there, it had appeared to be the highest point, the summit of my ambitions that afternoon. But once up the hill, another range appeared that had been invisible from below, hills much higher. A faint footpath etched the face of one, rising in sharp switchback. Zig, zag, zig, zag. Then the pattern broke, and the footpath traversed the upper slope and disappeared into a high-hanging canyon, which must have led to a still higher place that someone once wanted to reach, and perhaps from there the trail continued even further to some unseen valley beyond the mountains. I wish I could follow it. There was so much left to see, so many chapters still unread. Where to stay? Berber Lodge, situated at the foot of the Atlas Mountains, this bohemian getaway comprises 10 elegantly rustic casitas, doubles from $329. Dar Alam. Over the top luxury in an opulently restored mud brick casbah in Skura, a historic oasis south of the Atlas Mountains, doubles from $2,880. Izza, deep in the Marrakesh Medina, this sexy 14-room hotel sprawls and rambles across seven historic riads, doubles from $362. Casbah Tamado. The decor is a mix of Morocco and Italy with a little ball sprinkled in. Guests come for the spectacular views of the Atlas Mountains, doubles from $1,206. La Mamounia, one of the world's great palace hotels, the superb gardens are accessible to non-guests for the price of a visit to any of the hotel's restaurants or bars, doubles from $844. Caribbean Camp Les Roches Noires, this tented luxury camp in the Agafi Desert, is less than an hour from the center of Marrakech, doubles from $322. Out of book, Inclusive Morocco, this pioneering luxury travel company was founded in 2020 by two entrepreneurs eager to share their country with all visitors, regardless of identity, religion, or physical ability. For a trip similar to mine, book the 12-night, quote, Echoes of the Atlas, unquote, itinerary from $21,700. Eye on 2034 Olympics, Utah battles a water crisis. Race is on to save dying Great Salt Lake by Trevor Hughes and Dinah Voiles-Pulver. USA Today, winter's disastrously low snowfall could further complicate an already audacious plan to refill the dying Great Salt Lake in time for the 2034 Winter Olympics in Utah. Plan pushed by Utah officials and Olympic supporters received a major boost when President Donald Trump proposed $1 billion in federal assistance to acquire more water and address environmental concerns. The lake has been shrinking for decades as farmers divert melting snow and rain on the fields, grow crops including alfalfa for cattle. Boosters remain optimistic the coalition they've assembled can reverse the long-term declines in time for the lake to reflect the Olympic flame for the world. I'm fully convinced we're going to fix this. This is a fixable problem, said Josh Romney, Utah businessman and son of former Senator Mitt Romney, the 2012 Republican presidential candidate. Josh Romney said saving the lake may cost as much as $5 billion and require about 260 billion gallons of water, roughly the same amount used by residents and businesses in New York City over 9 months. Water levels have always fluctuated in the Great Salt Lake, but in 2022, levels fell to their lowest in recorded history, and while they have rebounded slightly since then, ecologists, climate experts, and the lake supporters say long-term trends are grim because of water use and climate change. In addition to its iconic role in helping define Salt Lake City, the lake is a popular recreation destination and a crucial wildlife habitat for migrating birds. It's also home to a flourishing fishing industry in which workers scoop up vast quantities of microscopic green shrimp sold internationally as fish food. The ecosystem is on life support. We're on the edge of ecological collapse as well as economic and hydrological collapse with the lake. That is because of local water overuse in Utah, Idaho, and Wyoming, said Ben Abbott, professor of ecology at Brigham Young University and executive director of Grow the Flow, a water policy nonprofit. About 80% of lake's decline is caused by water overuse. The remaining portion can be blamed on climate change and drought, Abbott said. Abbott and other lake experts said this year's poor snowfall won't help their efforts. Climate change is altering weather patterns across the West, warming temperatures, increasing evaporation, and reducing snowpack. That's all the traveling time we have today. I'm Terry Marr. So long until next time.
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2: I'm your host, Dr. John Iskander, Scientific Director for Public Health Grand Rounds. Joining me today is Dr. Anne Albright,

0: Director of the Division of Diabetes Translation at CDC. Thanks for joining me, Anne.
1: Hi, John. It's a pleasure to be here.
0: We know that diabetes is a serious public health problem. Can you tell us more about it?
1: There are 34 million Americans that have diabetes, which is a condition in which your blood sugar is elevated. There are multiple forms of diabetes. We have type 1, which means your body is attacked the cells that actually make insulin. People have to take insulin. Type 2 diabetes, which is the most common form of the disease, is a condition in which people are resistant to their insulin. So they will make more insulin to try to compensate, but ultimately they often need to be on medication. We also have 88 million Americans, adults, that have prediabetes, and this is a condition in which your blood sugar is elevated, but it's not yet high enough to be diabetes. But it does put you at high risk for type 2 diabetes and also heart attack and stroke.
0: What's new in diabetes research and treatment?
1: Fortunately, there are a number of things that are new and are supportive and encouraging. Following probably a nearly 20-year increase in the number of people who are living with diabetes and also new cases of diagnosed diabetes, we have noted an overall plateau in that number of people living with diabetes and a reduction in the new cases of diabetes. So good news there. And that's something, again, that we haven't seen in over two decades. So we've got some positive news. It should cause us, though, to be very focused on continuing to improve the outcomes of people with diabetes and very much focused on preventing new cases of type 2 diabetes. So good news, but we can't rest on our laurels.
0: What do we think is causing this plateau?
1: We can't say specifically, but there certainly are some contributors. Some of those contributors may include increased awareness and emphasis on type 2 diabetes prevention. So that, again, is very, very important. It also could be attributed to changes in diet and physical activity and also changes in the diagnostic and screening practices. So all those things are likely to be contributors and other things that we are still all trying to understand.
0: What do our listeners need to know?
1: Well, new cases of diabetes are declining in the U.S. There are still really far too many Americans that remain at risk. Fortunately, adults can take a one-minute risk test at doihaveprediabetes.org and learn really helpful tips about making those healthy lifestyle changes.
0: So how can public health professionals and clinicians help?
1: Everybody can spread the word about prediabetes. We need more people knowing where they stand. We need folks knowing their risk so that they can be empowered to take action to make healthy lifestyle changes. And our clinician colleagues, public health colleagues, if you are in a position to screen patients, please, please do that. This is an opportunity to identify more people at prediabetes and then refer them to the CDC-recognized program. The National Diabetes Prevention Program is a proven way to prevent or delay type 2 diabetes. And there are many programs or organizations who are delivering that program around the country. And that is really a very effective way to prevent or delay type 2 diabetes.
0: As you know, CDC is a data-driven agency. We'd like to close our segment with CDC's numbers game. What's your number, Anne?
1: 88 million represents the number of U.S. adults over the age of 18 who are living with prediabetes. That's 34.5% of the adult U.S. population. And how about another number? More than 8 in 10 of those with prediabetes don't know they have it. So if you are concerned that you may be at risk, please visit www.doihaveprediabetes.org and take that quick one-minute prediabetes risk test.
0: That's all our time for today. Thanks, Anne.
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4: The forecast for today is mostly sunny with a high near 59. Mostly clear this evening with a low around 38. Monday, mostly sunny with a high near 68. Partly cloudy Monday evening with a low around 51. Tuesday, mostly sunny with a high near 76. Mostly cloudy Tuesday evening with a chance of showers, low around 56. And Wednesday, mostly cloudy with a chance of showers, high near 70. Mostly cloudy Wednesday evening with showers likely, low around 52. Have a great day, and thanks for listening to Chris.
5: Hello, and welcome to the Magazine Rack on Chris. I'm Mario Cajar, and today I'll be reading from the May 2026 issue of Sports Illustrated Magazine and from the Sports Illustrated website, SI.com. First up is an article by Tom Verducci titled, Red Sox Season Was Doomed from the Start, and Firing Alex Cora Won't Change That. The Red Sox put together the worst kind of team, especially one that charges $63 per seat, second most in MLB and nearly twice the league average, and another $14.50 to wash down your sorrows with a beer. A team that was both boring and so bad it's threatening to be a non-contender before school lets out and the peak walk-up ticket selling months begin. The worst slugging outfit in baseball couldn't even sell out Fenway when the Yankees came to town, which became a three-game sweep in which the Sox scored three runs and were largely non-competitive. The boredom they engendered was profound, a quality worse than being bad. Lou Piniella once told me that the worst thing a manager can do is let a game get out of hand. On a larger, costlier scale, the Red Sox were looking at letting a season get out of hand before April ended. So owner John Henry and Craig Breslow, chief baseball officer, fired manager Alex Cora last Saturday. The predicament was so bad the 10-17 Red Sox are eating $13.3 million to have Cora not manage the team through 2027, the last year of his three-year extension. Of course, Cora is a smart baseball man and one of the least of the team's problems. But this is the way baseball always works, especially in this era when managers and coaches are routinely fired, but turnover among the chief baseball officers, or whatever corporate speak titles are created, is far more rare. When front office plans don't pan out, the blame shifts from how the group was assembled to how it plays. The fact that the Sox decimated their coaching staff along with the manager tells you they were looking at deep, systematic change, not just window dressing. I had a long conversation with Cora before the series finale against New York. He believed in his team, but friction was evident in the philosophies of the front office and the manager. More than once, he wasn't comfortable giving his usual direct, honest answers in regard to personnel. For instance, I brought up how the team gave him five everyday outfielders, none of whom are established power hitters, and four of them bat left-handed. I told him it made for duplication that stifled players such as Jaron Duran, a high-energy player who wasn't getting enough runway to make his best impact. Cora shrugged as if it were out of his hands. He could have played Zidane Rafaela at second base to get all five outfielders into the lineup, but he had to play Marcelo Meyer because the team must find out if he can hit. We need 40 games, said Cora, to see where we are. He never got there, gone after 27 games. The 2026 Red Sox doubled down on run prevention, which is a euphemism for not having enough offense. One projection algorithm predicted no one on Boston would hit 20 home runs this year. The Red Sox scoffed. Well, it doesn't sound so crazy now. The run prevention model also overrated the starting pitching on hand. Brian Bello is a wildly inconsistent starter who is league average after 102 MLB starts, ERA plus of 99. Sonny Gray is a 36-year-old pitcher who has been average over the previous 2 years, ERA plus of 100, and made 5 starts before his hamstring gave way. Roger Suarez, a $140 million investment, has been down 2 ticks on his sinker since the past 2 years while being average at missing bats, and even less so this year. It's a rotation that needs run support, not the kind to overcome a lack of it. The truth is that the Sox have been in a low-orbit freefall for 5 years. Since 2022, they are 336-339, the worst record in the AL East. The February trade of Mookie Betts was a disaster, as was the 2025 debacle and trade of all things Rafael Devers, for which Cora shares blame with the front office for a lack of communication and the hold-the-line-we-don't-give-no-trade-clauses stubbornness that cost them Alex Bregman, for which they paid him $40 million for 3 healthy months. Betts, Devers, Bregman. Offensive forces that win games and create interest, all gone, for various reasons, some understandable, but the damning comes from so very little to show for having such talent. The Red Sox are a good defensive club. Young left-handed pitchers Peyton Tolley and Connelly Early are building blocks to a good rotation, but they're kids who shouldn't throw more than about 130 innings this year. The real problem is the offense. This was the worst home run hitting team through 25 games that the Red Sox have seen in the past 29 seasons. Maybe they won't finish last in slugging, but it won't be much higher. Masataka Yoshida is not a number 3 hitter. Roman Anthony is not ready to carry a team. Wilson Contreras should not be your greatest long ball threat. As I wrote the other day, the Red Sox have one position player who weighs 220 pounds, Contreras. The Yankees have 8 of them and on average outweigh the Red Sox by 23 pounds per man. Boston assembled a run prevention team of smallish players in a home park built to bang the baseball off the wall and over it. The complete reboot of the run production staff may have been necessary from an accountability perspective, but the personnel won't change. The Red Sox had the highest ground ball rate in the league and the worst rate at pulling the ball in the air, playing in Fenway Park. If I'm Carlos Mendoza or Rob Thompson, I just got a little bit more uncomfortable. As we saw last year, managers fall in bunches because front offices find it easier to make moves once the first domino falls, which is how the Nationals, Twins, and Pirates found cover early last season. It's an upside-down baseball season. The Mets, 2, Phillies, 4, Blue Jays, 5, and Red Sox, 6, rank among the top 6 in payroll and in the bottom 6 in win-loss records. The Red Sox could no longer wait. Patience doesn't come, not with the prices they charge. You're listening to the Magazine Rack on Chris. Next, we have another baseball article. This one's an essay by Stephanie Epstein and is titled, One of a Kind. Baseball is famously a copycat sport. The relief ace, the infield shift, batting your best hitter second, all these strategies, initially curiosities, eventually spread across the game. And yet the most amazing thing happening in baseball these days is limited to Los Angeles, where since his 2018 arrival from Nippon Professional Baseball, Dodgers designated hitter slash starting pitcher Shohei Ohtani makes history nearly every time he takes the field. Most pros both hit and pitched as kids. So why is the two-way star seemingly a one-off? I do think it starts with the fact that there's been one person in the history of baseball who has been super successful doing it, points out Royals GM J.J. Piccolo, whose team employs one of the few other active players with a shot. The rest have not been good enough at both to sustain it. So it's really hard to do. A handful of players over the past decade or so have given this a go. Right-handed pitcher Michael Lorenzen, who played both ways at Cal State Fullerton, got into 29 games as an outfielder for the Reds in 2019. The Rays let left-hander Brendan McKay and minor league second baseman Jake Cronenworth, who had both pitched and hit in college, try to do both that same year, but neither lasted long. The most obvious current candidate is probably Kansas City's outfield prospect Jack Caglianone, 23, who slugged 760 and struck out 10.3 batters per 9 innings in his 3 seasons at Florida. But even he has had to pick a lane as a pro. The Royals took him with the 6th pick of the 2024 draft and made him a full-time hitter. "It wasn't that we were against him being a two-way guy," says Piccolo. "We clearly liked him better as an amateur, as a hitter, than we did as a pitcher. But it wasn't that we disliked him as a pitcher. Our thought with it initially was, let's just make sure he focuses on hitting, and if he's hitting the ball well at some point, then we can think about him pitching." That's the only order, by the way, that makes any real sense, even for someone with a stronger pedigree on the mound. Hitting relies so much on developing a mental catalog of how pitches move that a player can't afford to concentrate first on pitching and lose a year or two of repetitions at the plate. As it turned out, if Caglianone had actually hit just a bit worse last year, he might be a two-way player today. The Royals had him long tossing early in 2025 and were planning to give him a chance on the mound halfway through the Double-A season. Instead, he tore apart Texas League pitching, got himself promoted to Triple-A by mid-May, and was in the majors in June. "We thought that if he's going to spend time in the minor leagues, then maybe we have the time to help him develop as a pitcher," says Piccolo. "He just moved so quickly that we didn't have the time to do that." Caglianone seems happy enough with that outcome, although Piccolo admits the team worried about what specializing would do to him emotionally. "I think there's a little bit of a mental side of this," says Piccolo. "Two-way players lose some of their identity when you don't let them do both. In nearly every other way, though, the risks of doing both outweigh the benefits, at least from the team's perspective. Most important is the question of injury. The nightmare scenario is that your two-way star gets hurt as a pitcher, and then you lose him as a hitter, too. Dodgers manager Dave Roberts acknowledged last year that there are times he worried Ohtani's pursuit of greatness on the mound will rob him of greatness at the plate. There is a cost, said Roberts. Less dramatically, the player might just get tired. Last season, Ohtani's first doing both for the Dodgers since his second elbow reconstruction in 2023, his offensive numbers were markedly worse surrounding his starts. Ohtani made 14 appearances on the mound with a 2.87 ERA in 47 innings, and he hit .282 and slugged .622 in 2025, best in the National League, with a walk-to-strikeout ratio of 0.58. But on the days that he pitched, those offensive numbers dipped to .214, .536, and .040, respectively. On the days immediately following his starts, they were even worse, .147, .294, and .017. And the pattern continued into the playoffs. He spent most of the 2025 World Series insisting that his offensive slump earlier in the postseason was not tied to how much work he was getting as a pitcher. There are also structural problems, some of which sound small but do affect everyone. In spring training, sometimes Ohtani misses pitchers' fielding practice so he can take hitting practice. On his start days, his warm-up precludes his attendance at the hitters' meeting. When he was returning as a pitcher, the team didn't want to lose him in the lineup, so instead of sending him on a standard minor league rehab assignment, the Dodgers reshuffled the rest of their pitchers to accommodate a series of 1- and 2-inning major league starts by Ohtani as he regained strength. This is all worth it if you're dealing with the best player in the history of the sport. But what if it's anyone else? Piccolo thinks that the next two-way star might pitch in relief, so it's easier to manage his workload. But that adds even more logistical issues. For instance, if a player starts a game on the mound and also as the DH, the team can replace him at pitcher and keep him in at designated hitter. Not so for a reliever. When he comes out of the game, the team loses the DH. And then there are also simpler questions about how he could warm up in the bullpen without disrupting his at-bats, although Ohtani famously managed that in the championship game of the 2023 World Baseball Classic, which he closed for Team Japan. The other element that separates Ohtani from the field is the leverage he held. Ohtani was already considered a top prospect as an amateur, and he announced as a high school senior that he would jump directly to MLB as a pitcher rather than playing in NPB first, as most Japanese players do. The Nippon Ham Fighters took him with the first pick in the 2012 draft anyway, and convinced him to stay by promising to let him play both ways. Once he showed he could succeed at both disciplines professionally, American teams clamored to let him keep doing it. Is there even a world in which another player could force an organization's hand like that? Piccolo tries to picture the situation. It would be hard for any other international amateur, especially coming out of Latin America, where players tend to sign at age 16. As for drafted players, Piccolo muses, it's really, I don't want to say far-fetched, but there could be a scenario. He imagines the clear first pick coming out of a major conference telling the team holding that selection that he will not sign if they don't let him do both. I think they could hold some leverage in who drafts them to get the opportunity to do it, he says. I'm just not sure who that player would be. When you add all that up, it's not so incredible that there isn't more than one two-way start. It's incredible that there is even one. You're listening to the Magazine Rack on Chris. The next article is by Kristen Wong. It's titled, Paige Beckers Addresses Her Personal Relationship with AZ Fudd at Wings Media Day. Paige Beckers gave her first and only statement on her relationship with Wings number one pick and former Huskies teammate AZ Fudd at Dallas's media day last Monday afternoon. Beckers kicked off her press conference in Dallas by addressing widespread rumors about her off-court relationship with Fudd. A little less than a year ago, Beckers confirmed that she was dating Fudd at the 2025 WNBA draft. With the Wings' upcoming season set to get underway in just a few weeks, Beckers took time to clear the air.
6: There is something that I wanted to address, and I only plan on addressing it once. So if we continue to get asked about it, we will refer to this moment in time, or we will use this time to deflect and talk about our teammates. Quite frankly, I believe me and AZ's personal relationship is nobody's business but our own. And what we choose to share is completely up to us. But as media members, I understand you guys have a job to do, and you guys have to ask questions about the basketball aspect of it, so that's what I will be addressing today. Me and AZ have always been the most professional. We've always conducted ourselves as such, and we've never let anything that happens off the court carry onto the court, and that's what we continue to do. And I'm not entirely sure if this is new to media members, to social media, to new people who are watching the WNBA or women's basketball in general, but me and AZ are not new to this. We've been doing this for a long time. We have countless reps at it. We have a lot of experience with it, so we will continue to use that experience to show up and be professionals, great teammates, great leaders, the hardest workers, and continue to show up and do our job and help the Dallas Wings win basketball games. To add on to that, AZ Fudd was the number one draft pick because she earned it, and it had nothing to do with me and everything to do with who she is as a human being, who she is as a basketball player, her resilience, her strength, and her career best year at UConn. AZ is her great individual person, her own great individual person, and she should be celebrated as such. And now that we got that out of the way, I would love to talk basketball.
5: Beckers' frank statement comes on the heels of the Wings PR team shutting down Dallas Morning News columnist Kevin Sherrington's question to Fudd about her rumored relationship with Beckers during Fudd's introductory press conference with the organization. Page announced last year on TikTok that y'all were a couple, and I'm wondering if that's still the case, and if so, if y'all have talked to any other couples in the league about how they negotiate that dynamic as pro teammates, Sherrington asked. In response, the Wings said that they were going to respectfully decline from comment on players' personal lives. The viral narrative has since seeped into other WNBA teams as well, with Mercury veteran Dawana Bonner, who is currently engaged to teammate Alyssa Thomas, also being asked about Fudd and Beckers at her media availability. Fudd and Beckers are back-to-back number one picks out of UConn, where they won one NCAA championship together during Beckers' last season with the Huskies. Fudd, however, was unable to cap off her collegiate career with any silverware as the Huskies got knocked out by South Carolina in the Final Four earlier this month. Fudd still put together an impressive fifth and final campaign during which she averaged a career-high 17.1 points per game and shot 44.7% from beyond the arc. You're tuned in to the Magazine Rack on Chris. Here's a piece by Mark Bechtel titled, Gold Rush. When Jack Hughes scored the goal that gave the U.S. the gold medal at the 2026 Milan-Cortina Olympics, he understandably wanted to keep the puck. However, by the time he was done dogpiling with his teammates, the puck was in the hands of the International Ice Hockey Federation. And the governing body had other plans for it. Yeah, the puck is now on display at the Hockey Hall of Fame in Toronto. That led to some verbal shots from the Devils' Hughes, but nothing in writing about who owns what's legally a gray area. Normally, it's generally accepted that a player's uniform or equipment used in a historic moment can be kept, but a puck or a ball is a different story. What complicates matters further is that the relationship, or lack thereof, between Hughes and the IIHF, says Benjamin Jolson, a partner at Ackelman and a leading litigator in high-end collectible cases, and I quote, normally the Devils could say, we're going to give you this puck. It's a big moment so you can have it. But here you have a hockey federation that isn't obligated to Hughes to give him ownership, end quote. That's not to say that a team is going to just hand over a valuable piece of memorabilia to a player. In 2004, the Red Sox got into a snit with first baseman Doug Minkiewicz over the ball from the final out of Boston's first World Series win in 86 years. The Sox later sued the player before Minkiewicz, who had no plans to sell the ball, donated it to the Baseball Hall of Fame. By the way, 3 years later, Boston reliever Jonathan Papelbon hung on to the final out of the Sox World Series championship and then preempted any future debate over his ownership by saying his dog ate it, a move no doubt applauded by sixth graders everywhere. Possession of valuable gear isn't always contentious, though. When the Cubs broke their 108-year World Series drought in 2016, Anthony Rizzo gave the ball, valued at around $3 million, to Chicago owner Tom Ricketts. And back in 1974, with Hank Aaron sitting on 714 home runs, singer Sammy Davis Jr. made the rounds in the Braves clubhouse and offered every reliever $25,000 for the ball if they caught number 15. By the way, Davis wanted to use it in his Vegas act and then give it back to Hank Aaron. Atlanta's Tom House caught the record breaker, and despite the fact that a $25K was nearly twice his salary, he handed it to Aaron on the spot. Said House in 2021, if you asked anyone on the field that day if they would have caught the home run, they would have done exactly what I did. And maybe there's a lesson in that. This is the Magazine Rack on Chris. Now we have an article by Max Schreiber titled, why Rory McIlroy has opted to skip a second consecutive PGA Tour signature event. Next week, the PGA Tour is returning to Trump Doral for the first time in a decade. The Cadillac Championship, however, will be without arguably the game's biggest name, Rory McIlroy. Despite being a no-cut event with a $20 million purse, it'll be the second consecutive signature event that McIlroy has skipped. After his victory at the Masters, the world number two opted not to play the RBC Heritage the following week. That wasn't surprising. He's only teed it up at Harbor Town once in the last 6 years, and that's 2024. And 3 years ago, he caused quite a stir when in the first year of the signature event model, he decided not to play the tournament, incurring a $3 million fine, as players were only allowed to skip one signature event a season, and he'd already sat out the century. But that penalty doesn't exist now, and McIlroy is utilizing some downtime in a jam-packed part of the schedule. This week's Zurich Classic, which McIlroy isn't playing despite winning it in 2024, is the only non-signature event amid a six-week span. The ensuing Cadillac and Truist championships lead directly into the PGA Championship. So, for those who play all three, plus the Masters and RBC Heritage, that's two majors and three signature events with only one off week in between, or perhaps 6 weeks in a row. That crammed run of top-tier events has drawn the ire of some of the game's stars. Going to very difficult courses into a major I don't think is probably how it would be drawn up for a lot of guys, Justin Thomas said at the RBC Heritage. McIlroy isn't alone, though. Matt Fitzpatrick, Bob McIntyre, Ludvig Åberg, and Xander Schofield are also sitting out the Cadillac Championship. McIlroy has had plenty of success at that event, with five top tens at Doral in his tour career. He also notably flung a three-iron in frustration into the water there in 2015. He finished tied at nine that year. But with McIlroy being the global sensation that he is, the Northern Irishman's decision not to play at Doral has ignited an abundance of social media fodder. Some are suggesting that he's silently protesting Trump or the tour's return to a course owned by the polarizing president. By the way, Trump congratulated McIlroy on his Masters win, calling him a legend. Others are pointing out how a few years ago, in response to LIV, McIlroy championed the signature event model, wanting all the world's best to tee it up against each other regularly. However, the reality is that McIlroy has earned the right to do what he wants, and he admitted in recent years that he will begin scaling back his schedule. That was evident in the lead-up to the Masters, where he opted to play practice rounds in Augusta instead of teeing it up in one of the tour's Texas events. I'm 35, and I've been out here for 17, 18 years. So I'm just going to go to the places that I enjoy and where I play well, said McIlroy in November 2024. Look, I've done the hard slog. I've done that sort of 25 to 30 events a year, and I'm not getting any younger. One of the places he enjoys is Quail Hollow, the Truist's venue. CBS's Dottie Pepper dubbed it Rory McIlroy Country Club last year, as the six-time major champion has claimed four Truist titles there. So it'll likely only be one more week before McIlroy is back on people's TV screens smacking around a little white ball. You've been listening to the Magazine Rack on Chris. And finally, with Mother's Day just around the corner, we have this article. It's entitled, A Team Effort. The NFL draft is a celebratory moment for hundreds of young men. And it's worth remembering as we approach Mother's Day, for their moms as well. Fernando Mendoza has spoken eloquently about how important and impactful his mom, Elsa, who was diagnosed with multiple sclerosis nearly 20 years ago, has been in his journey to the top of this year's class. Every player-parent relationship is unique, but some version of that story has played out for virtually all prospects whose names will be called in Pittsburgh. Before Mendoza was named the Heisman Trophy winner last December, Elsa wrote an open letter to her son, published on the Players' Tribune, congratulating him and reflecting on what had led their family to that point. Here's what she wrote. "You have a future that's so bright and a heart that's so full. My gentle giant, my darling son, my buddy, my teammate, I believe in you with every part of me." It's worth revisiting as we look toward the NFL draft and the celebration of all moms in May. Not every kid can be a number one pick, but the message will resonate with mothers and athletes everywhere. And that'll do it for this installment of the Magazine Rack on Chris. I've been reading from the May 2026 issue of Sports Illustrated Magazine and from the Sports Illustrated website, si.com. I'm Mario Cajar. So long till next time.

0: Morning Front Pages. For the next hour, Chris will bring you the front page news from the morning newspapers, the latest headlines from around the state and around the rest of the world.
1: Hello, it's Sunday, May 3rd. I'm Lisa Bowman, and reading the front pages of the Hartford Courant, New York Times, AP, CT Mirror, and CT News Junkie with me is Scott Becker. Now let's take a look at the pictures on the front pages of today's papers. We'll begin with the New York Times. At the very top of the paper, in the upper left-hand corner, taking up most of the space of that area, we see a gentleman. He is in a baseball cap, a gray baseball cap. He has a mustache and a beard, and the beard is sort of not quite trimmed. It's about, I would say, 2 inches long. He's wearing a short sleeve gray-blue shirt, a brown belt, and we see him basically from the hips up, so we can see that he is wearing blue jeans. And he is standing inside of a barn full of cows. And what we are seeing looks like the milking parlor. So on either side of him, you see steel railings that go up about two floors above his head. You see some steel bars from those two steel railings that are on the right and left of him. He's sort of standing in a pit. We see some hoses to the right and left of him as well, below those railings. Then we see some steel structures above him that looks like maybe that might be a hint of the roof of the structure. And then as we move into the foreground of the picture, he's sort of in the middle of the picture. As we move into the foreground of the picture, we see some blurred out heads and hooves of cows walking by on a platform to either go somewhere or coming from somewhere. And this has to do with a dairy farm that is in Pennsylvania that is a sixth generation dairy farm that is going out of business. Down below that picture, and the only other picture on the front page of today's New York Times, we see a shot right before the finish line at the Kentucky Derby. So in the background of the picture, we see some of the grandstand of the Kentucky Derby. It is just full of people dressed in their finery for the race. And then as we come into the foreground of the picture, we see it is a dirt track. It is brown dirt, doesn't look like it was wet. And we see to the right in the picture, we see the big words finish coming down vertically on a white post. And in the right by that finish, we see the heads and bodies of the three finishers of the Kentucky Derby. Golden Tempo, who was 23-1, he was number 19, is that that horse you see ahead, just by ahead as they're crossing the finish line, right underneath the body of Golden Tempo that we see fully crossing the finish line, we see just the head of a brown horse that came in second right behind Golden Tempo. And then to the back of those two horses, we see the third place finisher, which was number 22. And we basically see sort of the back half of that horse's body. And so we see the horses, they are running full speed. The jockeys are standing and crouching on their horses and very excited that they are crossing the finish line. Over to the pictures from today's Hartford Courant. There are two pictures that are on today's Hartford Courant front page. The first one is sort of in the middle, above and below the fold, takes up a majority of that area. I would say it's taking up about a third of the paper. And we see two gentlemen standing inside an empty apartment. So the apartment has, we're looking at the apartment sort of going front to back. So at the back of the apartment, we see two doors that lead out onto a little balcony. They almost look like maybe French doors that lead out onto a balcony. And then as we look on the left and right side of the picture, there are windows that mimic the windows that are in these French doors. And they are on both sides on the right and left of this picture. And they're rather tall and large. They look to be 8x8 paned windows. Then the empty apartment has carpeting that looks like it has been recently cleaned or vacuumed. The gentleman to the left, as we're looking at the picture, he has one of those carts or it looks almost like a little Segway, the thing with two wheels that you ride on. He has his leg propped up on one part of it. Possibly his leg is injured. A lot of people that have knee, leg, ankle injuries are using them now to get around. He has on a hoodie, kind of a gray hoodie sweatshirt, a black vest over that sweatshirt, blue jeans and white sneakers on, and then total opposite side of the room. To the right, as we're looking at the picture, is another gentleman. He is bald. He has on long sleeve gray jewel neck shirt and has on sort of bluish, darker bluish pants and black sneakers. And this has to do with optimism for the apartment market in Hartford. Down below that picture, in the last picture on today's front pages, and particularly on the Hartford Current, we see four Spirit Airline planes in their signature bright yellow colors with the word Spirit in great big black along their tail section and along their fuselage. They are parked at an airport in Fort Lauderdale, which I believe is where their hub was. And this has to do with the fact that Spirit Airlines, that carrier, has ended operations. So with that, we will move on to our first stories of the day. And our first stories have to do with international news. And our first story is entitled, Maduro is gone. Venezuela's many problems are not. U.S. officials say they will unleash prosperity by commandeering the oil industry. Many people in Caracas say it will take far more than that. Venezuela can seem to be a place of dissonant extremes. Since the United States swooped in and captured its president, Nicolas Maduro, in January, the country's politically connected elite have talked of an economic revival driven by President Trump's promises to unleash prosperity by commandeering Venezuela's beleaguered oil industry. At the same time, hundreds of political prisoners, many gaunt and traumatized after years of abject conditions in fetid jails, have been released. Most are terrified to speak about their ordeals, lest the government, essentially unchanged except for the loss of Mr. Maduro, come back for them. Hundreds more remain locked up. But between the blessed and the cursed, there is a yawning middle ground where nearly all other Venezuelans, professors, doctors, bricklayers, street vendors, spend their days sifting through the rubble of an obliterated economy. For this sizable slice of the population, U.S. intervention has changed little so far and holds only a faint prospect of anything better. On a recent day, four professors of politics and economics gathered for coffee around a plastic table on the campus where they teach, the Central University of Venezuela in the capital, Caracas. They recounted how a downward economic spiral over the course of Mr. Maduro's 13 years in power had pushed them into poverty. In the last 5 years, the currency devalued so much that my salary equaled $4 a month, which is to say, I forgot I had a salary, said Pedro Garcia, 59, who now heads a union of retired professors. Over time, he said, he canceled more of his classes to sell bits of home-cooked food to people stuck in lines for subsidized fuel at a gas station outside his apartment. Then he sold his mother-in-law's bed and her freezer and his bicycle. His pension is a pittance, not enough to keep me from dying of hunger, he said. His colleague, Carlos Hermoso, an economist, leaned in, furrowed an eyebrow, and said that the U.S. promise to reinvent proceeds from Venezuelan oil it sells back into the country could give the illusion of growth, but that it would be a mirage for the vast majority of Venezuelans. I can't believe I'm saying this, but I hope that the United States turns Venezuela into its factory in its competitive war with China, Mr. Hermoso said, taking pains to clarify he would never entertain such a wish if the straits were not so dire. That would be a step forward for us. The Trump administration says that it has started sending millions of dollars in sales of Venezuelan oil to the government in Caracas, and that it would assure these funds are spent transparently and for the benefit of the Venezuelan people. Rebuilding the oil industry alone, however, could cost more than $180 billion and take more than a decade, according to analysts at Rystad Energy, a research firm, and even then the country would produce less than it did at its peak in the 1990s. Our next story is entitled, Jordanians Struggle as Mideast Wars Scare Tourists Away. Though Jordan mostly sat out the conflicts, its tourism high season was nearly wiped out at popular sites. Visitors canceled flights, hotels, and tours. In a normal year, Aileen and Sharahan, the pair of camels that greet visitors as they enter Jordan's ancient city of Petra, would have little rest. Usually tourist after tourist climbs on their backs to be photographed in front of the 2,000-year-old Treasury building. With war engulfing the Middle East for the past 2 months, tourism in Jordan has now dried up at some sites. The camels have spent much of their time lazing in the sand. Occasionally, one flops on his side for a quick nap. For the camel owners, this period has been much more stressful. A reminder of just how fragile the country's tourism industry is, especially when its neighbors are at war or its airspace becomes a transit route for missiles and rockets. It's 1% of what it was, Hussein al-Badul, one of the camel keepers, said of tourism to Petra lately. He came to Petra, a UNESCO, that's UNESCO, World Heritage Site, in southwest Jordan, every day throughout March and April, even though tourism had slowed to a trickle and did not pick up after a ceasefire took effect early last month. Tourism is like a fish in the water, Mr. al-Badul, 38, added. Every ripple affects it. He was dressed in traditional Bedouin garb because tourists often ask to take photos with him. When the United States and Israel attacked Iran in late February, Jordan's high season for tourism was just getting underway. It starts when the weather begins to warm, but before blazing summer temperatures. Though Jordan stayed mostly on the periphery during the 5-week conflict in the Middle East, Iran retaliated against many U.S. regional allies, firing nearly 300 missiles and drones toward Jordan. The country cooperates closely with the United States militarily and has one of the Arab world's only long-standing peace treaties with Israel. It also hosts an important hub for the U.S. Air Force at Muwawak Salty Air Base. Our next story is entitled, A Junta Claims Benevolence for Aung San Suu Kyi. It still rules cruelly. Moving the deposed civilian leader to a designated residence for the rest of her prison sentence is part of an effort by Myanmar's regime to portray legitimacy. In recent years, Myanmar's military has tortured political prisoners, strangled democracy, and killed civilians, even bombing hospitals. Now, as it seeks international legitimacy for its reincarnation as a seeming civilian government, it is promoting a softer image. On Friday, the regime cited its humanitarian concerns and praised itself for its benevolence and goodwill, as it said it would allow the ousted civilian leader, Dong Aung San Suu Kyi, to serve the 18 years remaining in her prison sentence in a designated residence. And in a rare move, military-controlled media aired a photo of her on television. The announcement that Ms. Aung San Suu Kyi, who was awarded the Nobel Peace Prize in 1991 for her resistance to a previous junta, would be moved from prison to an unspecified residence rather than being released, was met by harsh criticism from her younger son, Kim Arras, the human rights group, and human rights groups. "Moving her is not freeing her," Mr. Arras said in a Facebook post. Shortly after the announcement, his mother, he said, remains a hostage, cut off from the world. Ms. Aung San Suu Kyi was Myanmar's civilian leader when the military seized power in a coup in 2021. She was imprisoned along with hundreds of other newly elected members of parliament. The coup plunged the country into civil war and devastated the economy while further isolating Myanmar, already an international pariah because of its slaughter of Rohingya Muslim people that is widely recognized as genocide. In recent months, the junta has tried to establish its legitimacy by holding elections and selecting a new president. But the balloting has been criticized as a sham, with parliament being dominated by the military. The new, ostensibly civilian president chosen by lawmakers is the junta chief, Min Aung Hlaing. Ms. Aung San Suu Kyi, 80, has been held incommunicado for years, prompting Mr. Arras to call on the junta repeatedly for proof of life. The junta has provided no details about where she would be moved or when the transfer would take place. Our next story is entitled, Illegal Miners Loot Amazon Rainforest for Critical Minerals. Global demand for critical minerals used to build drones and electric cars is surging, setting off a new wave of criminality in the world's largest rainforest. The Amazon rainforest has been plundered for decades for rubber, timber, and gold. Now, illegal prospectors are setting their sights on a new treasure, critical minerals coveted by much of the world. A new frontier of criminality is emerging in the Brazilian Amazon, the authorities and experts say, with global demand for these minerals used in many key products like electric vehicles and fighter jets, setting off a rush of illicit mining in one of the planet's most important ecosystems. This comes as the United States and other countries increasingly look to Brazil, home to some of the world's largest deposits of critical minerals, to loosen China's grip on these strategic resources, which are needed to power many technologies of the future. The rush for critical minerals adds to the decades-long exploitation of the Amazon for valuable commodities, intensifying the threats facing a vast biodiverse region that plays a crucial role in efforts to slow global warming. The rush for critical minerals adds to the decades-long exploitation of the Amazon for valuable commodities, intensifying the threats facing a vast biodiverse region that plays a crucial role in efforts to slow global warming. Brazilian authorities

with American voters who are likelier now to be shunted into hyper-partisan districts drawn in each state to benefit the party in power. A great carving could effectively dilute the power of millions, especially minority voters, and make partisan primaries more important than general elections when it comes to choosing leaders. We lost one of the last seatbelts of our democracy, said Alana Adams, executive director of the American Civil Liberties Union of Louisiana. The ruling by the court's conservative majority struck down Louisiana's congressional map, describing it as an unconstitutional gerrymander that improperly considered race to create a majority black district. The ruling, Democrats argued, effectively removed one of the final guardrails that kept the most ruthlessly partisan interests at bay when it came to drawing congressional and legislative maps. Some also fear that the court's decision will reverberate beyond the halls of Congress. Judges, school board members, councilmen, doesn't matter, it will affect them all, Press Robinson, a Louisiana resident who pushed for more minority representation in the state's congressional maps, said on Wednesday. More broadly, minority voters fear a backslide after losing what they say was a critical legal protection. Black Americans have never been fully represented in the electoral process, said Damon Hewitt, the president of the Lawyers Committee for Civil Rights Under Law, a civil rights group. This ruling makes it less likely that we will ever. In the court's majority opinion, Justice Samuel A. Alito Jr. cast the ruling as a limited one that preserved a central tenet of the Voting Rights Act, while also addressing a separate matter of fairness, the Equal Protection Clause of the Constitution, which he said Louisiana's majority-minority district violated. Congressional maps are supposed to be drawn once a decade to account for population shifts and ensure fair representation. But last year, President Trump started a rare mid-decade gerrymandering arms race when he asked Texas officials to create a new map to benefit Republicans in what was widely anticipated to be a difficult midterm cycle for the party. California countered with a map favoring Democrats. Several other red and blue states followed. The court's decision on Wednesday has already prompted Louisiana and several other states to consider new maps in time for this year's midterms, while still others are considering a fresh round of redistricting ahead of 2028. Election lawyers in both parties are contemplating a host of legal challenges as officials try to understand the Supreme Court's new guidelines. Our next story is entitled, Speaker Mike Johnson Once Longed for a Normal Congress, but that seems long gone in the House. Dateline, Washington. House Speaker Mike Johnson has lamented he would like to preside over a normal Congress, but the chamber the Republican is leading is anything but. All-night sessions, hours of dead zones with no action on the floor, legislation being written on the fly, behind closed doors, sudden votes scheduled, spectacular failures, and, as happened this week, stunning turnarounds in which the House actually passes bills. Sometimes it's an ugly process. Sometimes it's a long process, Johnston said after House passage of a bipartisan bill to fund much of the Department of Homeland Security, ending the longest agency shutdown in history. But we got it done. Republicans, who face an uphill climb this election year to keep hold of their paper-thin House majority, appear at times as if they are still learning on the job, years after having returned to power in 2022, while they are also about to ask voters in November to rehire them for another term. This week's starts and stops, for example, 5 hours of delay as Johnson huddled behind closed doors to salvage his agenda, then a sudden vote tally near 11 p.m. would typically have been the kind of situation that shocked the political and procedural senses. Now, it's just another Wednesday. Two weeks ago, when a routine House Rules Committee hearing ended up becoming a midnight forum to debut a

0: just produced 14-page bill to revise a surveillance bill known as the Foreign Intelligence Surveillance Act, or FISA, that's FISA, before it was rushed to the floor for a 2 a.m. vote. It failed. House Republicans have shown again that they can't govern, said Representative Ted Lieu of California, part of Democratic leadership. They routinely pass bills to the Senate that are way too extreme. Then it ends up that we have all these floor session days where we're just doing nothing, he said. Johnson, who took over for the ousted Kevin McCarthy more than 2 years ago, is presiding over one of the slimmest House majorities in modern times, leaving him no room to spare if he's trying to pass legislation on party line votes without Democrats. The Speaker is juggling not only President Donald Trump's priorities, but also those of the various factions that make up his majority, from the conservative House Freedom Caucus to what remains of the GOP's more pragmatic conservatives. And Johnson's own future is always in question after Republicans chased other speakers, including McCarthy, John Boehner, and Newt Gingrich, to early exits. Last year, Johnson of Louisiana led passage of the party's signature achievement, a big bill of tax breaks and safety net cuts, which Trump signed into law. At the time, he quipped about the difficulty of getting it over the finish line. I do so deeply desire to have just a normal Congress, the speaker said in July. But it doesn't happen anymore, he said. Our way is to plow through and get it done. Our next story is entitled, Food Industry Sees a Threat in Kennedy's Push to Define Ultra-Processed Food. Some yogurts and peanut butters could be considered ultra-processed, as scientists and MAHA, that's M-A-H-A, supporters pushed for a strict definition. Trying to devise a one-size-fits-all description for ultra-processed foods is flummoxing federal regulators. For months, the Health Secretary, Robert F. Kennedy Jr., has promised to create a definition of ultra-processed, a crucial part of the Make America Healthy Again agenda. In mid-April, he testified before Congress that the Food and Drug Administration had forwarded a definition to other agencies, including the Department of Agriculture. But behind the scenes, officials said, the process of defining ultra-processed foods is still very much up in the air. Agencies are struggling to agree, and it is unclear when a definition will be released. It's not final until it's final, said Callie Means, a senior advisor to Mr. Kennedy, adding that the definition would ultimately be the result of hundreds of conversations with scientists, agency staff, and other stakeholders. For the food industry, which has already seen demand for many of its products soften as some consumers cut back on spending while others use weight loss drugs, the debate about what an ultra-processed food is or isn't has potentially far-reaching consequences. Under one classification widely used among the scientific community, essentially any foods or drinks made with ingredients you wouldn't find in a home kitchen are defined as ultra-processed. If regulators adopt that sort of definition, nearly three-quarters of foods sold in the United States could be deemed ultra-processed. The food industry is arguing against a strict definition that would label chicken nuggets, strawberry yogurt, and whole grain tortillas as ultra-processed. Based on that definition, deli turkey could be categorized the same as a snack cake, the National Turkey Federation wrote in a comment letter to regulators last fall. It said that certain food additives and processing steps were critical to keep turkey fresh, and that those benefits are especially important for lower-income households, where access to nutrient-dense, high-quality protein can otherwise be limited. One fear that emerged in interviews with food companies, lobbyists, and regulators, most of whom declined to be quoted, is that foods tagged as ultra-processed could be restricted or eliminated entirely from the nation's school meal programs. They are multi-billion dollar revenue streams for the companies that make sandwich breads, cereals, salsas, and other foods. Others are worried that regulators could create new rules for warning labels on the packaging of foods in grocery stores. We'll be back with more of the front pages after this message.
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0: Now we'll take a look at stories that are of state interest. Our first story is entitled, Senate OKs $28.6 billion budget. State's own Big Beautiful Bill provides millions for towns in attempt to avoid property tax hikes. After 3 months of public hearings and negotiations, the state Senate voted Saturday evening to approve a $28.6 billion annual state budget that provides hundreds of millions of dollars to cities and towns in an attempt to avoid local property tax increases. Under pressure from mayors and first selectmen, legislators decided to pour extra money into the towns this year. That includes an additional $180 million for education and an additional $100 million to help distressed cities and towns. After a debate lasting more than 3.5 hours, the Senate voted 30-6 with all negative votes from Republicans. The 11-member Republican caucus was split with 6 against and 5 in favor. The huge 717-page document includes $152 million in the all-important educational cost-sharing money for public schools, along with another $10 million to guarantee that all communities receive an increase of at least 2% in the school funding, lawmakers said. The bill also calls for an extra $18 million for magnet and charter schools, vocational technical schools, and the open choice program that allows students to attend public school outside of their hometown to reduce racial and economic isolation. The additional money comes on top of $2.45 billion in annual education cost-sharing money that is shared by schools in all 169 cities and towns. That includes $226 million for the Hartford Public Schools, the highest total for any community in the state. Before the additional funding, Bridgeport would receive $212.7 million, compared to $201 million for Waterbury and $170.8 million for New Haven. Senate President pro tempore Martin Looney, a liberal Democrat from New Haven, who announced Saturday that he is not seeking re-election, rejected statements by Republicans that the legislation spends too much money and does not provide enough tax relief. Well, I think they're probably not looking at the same budget because this really is an excellent budget, Looney said of Republicans. In particular, it meets the needs of municipalities. It also adds some additional money to the federal mitigation fund. We're going to have some more money to react to those things as they occur. While he has repeatedly criticized President Donald J. Trump, Looney said that the Democratic-crafted budget is our own big, beautiful bill. That includes, he said, increases in Medicaid funding that have been long sought in the medical community, as providers have said they have not been paid enough to provide health care. But some Republicans ripped the budget, saying it does not offer any direct relief for taxpayers through rebates that had been considered during the past 3 months. Republicans also argued that the budget blows through the state-mandated spending cap, while Democrats countered that spending would actually be $600,000 below the cap, representing a tiny fraction of the $28.6 billion budget. Our next story is entitled, Connecticut is much stronger fiscally as it tiptoes over spending cap. Reserves and savings program could cover more than one quarter of operating costs. To bolster local schools in crisis, Governor Ned Lamont and the General Assembly will legally exceed Connecticut's spending cap in a fashion not seen in nearly two decades. But unlike the last time when Governor M. Jody Rell and the 2007 legislature leapt way past cap limits just as a major recession was beginning, officials now will take a far more modest step, protected by surging tax revenues and layer upon layer of fiscal safety nets. A lot of schools and a lot of our municipalities are going through complicated times, Lamont said earlier this week at an event in Wethersfield. Inflation is hitting hard. Healthcare costs are hitting hard. The price of gasoline is making transportation a little more expensive, and we wanted to do what we could to be there. The governor and his fellow Democrats in the legislature's majority announced they would take $270 million in unspent funds this fiscal year and give it to communities for the next budget cycle, which starts July 1st. That includes $100 million in one-time aid for non-education programs and $170 million for schools that communities could expect year after year. But there's no room for that $270 million under the cap system, which tries to keep budget growth in line with household income and inflation, yet allows for two types of exceptions. Lamont could carve out a one-time exception by declaring a fiscal emergency and securing approval from 60% of the House and Senate. That's all that would be needed to accommodate the $100 million in non-education aid pledged just for the next fiscal year. Or the governor can artificially raise the cap limit on an ongoing basis, also through an emergency declaration and a three-fifths endorsement from lawmakers. Education advocates are hoping to see $170 million added permanently to the spending limit. That decreases the odds this extra state investment won't be reduced in future years as other programs compete for limited dollars within the cap system. Lamont plans to split the difference, according to sources familiar with the next budget. That means building a roughly $85 million ongoing exception into the cap. Allowable spending grows annually under the cap system, and that means legislators effectively would have to pay for the other half of the $170 million out of this growth. Our next story is entitled, Sweeping Labor Legislation Gains Final Passage, Heads to Governor's Desk. The Connecticut Senate gave final passage to HB 5003, sweeping labor legislation that would address wage theft in the building trades, job protection of services workers, compensation for workers assaulted on the job, and require companies to present position wage ranges on job applications. Senators voted 28-7 sending the bill to the governor's desk for his signature. Introducing HB 5003 to her colleagues early in the afternoon Friday, Senator Julie Kushner, Democrat Danbury, said it creates great law for working families in the state of Connecticut. But Republicans in the Senate pushed back, raising questions and bringing amendments over several hours on Friday afternoon. The vote didn't come until close to 7 p.m. The omnibus bill was over 200 pages long with 75 sections. Many of those provisions were incorporated from individual bills that were heard and voted on in committee, then rolled into one bill before landing before the full chambers. The bill adds protections for healthcare workers, including implementing a system to notify providers of patients with a history of violence, and more compensation up to 100% of weekly earnings for workers who are assaulted on the job. Other requirements aim to address the state's firefighter and public safety officer shortage through tuition waivers, healthcare benefits, and recruitment programs. Senator Rob Sampson, Republican Wolcott, who spoke at length during debate Friday, described the bill as a legislative buffet. He said he did not support combining so many issues and so many industries into one bill. He said he hadn't had sufficient time to read through every section. Kushner said, "It's not uncommon in this chamber, in this legislature, to have omnibus bills such as this." Sampson and Senate Republicans filed more than a dozen amendments to the bill on Friday and asked detailed questions about many of the bill's provisions. As the debate came to a close Friday evening, Kushner, who co-chairs the legislature's Labor and Public Employees Committee, thanked her colleagues in both chambers who worked on the bill. She said many of its sections had been developed over many years. "So many people have contributed to this, and it's remarkable," Kushner said. The senator also noted that May 1st each year marks an international celebration of workers around the world, known as May Day. She said, "Working people in Connecticut keep our state running, and it is our obligation, responsibility to make sure we have their backs." Our next story is entitled, "Connecticut Passes AI Regulations After Years in Development." The bill, which drew bipartisan support, now heads to Governor Ned Lamont's desk. He said he'll sign it. Connecticut lawmakers have finally found comprehensive artificial intelligence legislation that they can live with, as the House of Representatives gave final passage to Senate Bill 5 on Friday, sending it to the desk of Governor Ned Lamont. The House voted 131-17 in favor of the legislation. The bill had bipartisan support in both the House and in the Senate, where it passed with a 32-4 majority after extensive debate. Legislators discussed the bill over the course of 3 hours Friday afternoon, with many lawmakers rising to ask questions about how the legislation would affect businesses, children, and teens, as well as how it could possibly regulate a technology that's rapidly changing. "There is no longer doubt that the nature of work, the nature of life, is going to change rapidly with the continued evolution of AI," said Representative Roland Lamar, Democrat, New Haven, co-chair of the General Law Committee, as debate of the bill began. "This is about protecting people without stopping that innovation." But where the Senate discussion largely focused on the bill's effects on businesses, much of the House debate focused instead on the urgent need to regulate AI. "This time has come," said Representative David Rutigliano, Republican Trumbull. This isn't overbearing. We're not stifling innovation. We're not doing anything to stifle economic development. What we're saying is that we need to start parameters around some of these AI vehicles and AI programs," he added. Determining the best way to regulate artificial intelligence has been a contentious issue in Connecticut for years, with lawmakers and governor divided on the best way to deal with a technology that is changing faster than regulations can keep up. Last year's effort to pass regulation cleared the Senate after a last-minute deal, but fell apart after a veto threat from Lamont, who has long worried that too much regulation could hurt businesses and hamper innovation in the state. This session, after years of efforts to pass legislation and as questions around AI use, intellectual property, and privacy rights become more pressing, legislators were determined to pass a bill. And with a deal between Lamont and SB 5's lead author, Senator James Moroney, Democrat Milford, that bill is now heading to the governor's desk. We'll be back with more of the front pages after this message.
2: Part of the mission of the American School for the Deaf is to develop the whole child, intellectually, emotionally, physically, and socially, making a strong athletics and after-school program essential to student growth. As a proud member of the Eastern Schools for the Deaf Athletic Association, ASD competes in Division I athletics across a wide range of sports. This past year, their teams earned top finishes in boys and girls basketball, girls track and field, and girls volleyball, while the boys soccer team continued its legacy as a perennial championship contender. ASD Athletics competed on national stages, including the inaugural Junior Pickleball Tournament at Gallaudet University and the ESDAA Girls Basketball Tournament. ASD students also shined beyond traditional sports, earning a national runner-up finish in aerial drone competition, a Fortnite esports championship title, and participated in regional tournaments hosted by ASD in basketball, cheerleading, and chess. Construction is well underway on ASD's new soccer field, providing an improved space for physical activity, teamwork, and school pride. Plans for the future of their athletics program include the development of a state-of-the-art sports court that will transform campus athletics and support the continued growth of their after-school programs. Learn more at ASD-1817.org. The American School for the Deaf. Always able.
0: Now's the time when we read obituaries by town. Avon, Anne LaPorte Brescia. Bloomfield, Estella Pearl Clark. Edward Laramie. Canton, David Charles England III. Colchester, Michael K. Tepley Sr. Coventry, Andrew N. Bronderson Jr. Catherine Dennis. Cromwell, Ellen Regina Barrier. Richard John Stafford. East Hartford, Edmund A. Sazana Jr. Lois Petrolito. Mary D. Rice. Michael Wisneski. Ellington, Ethel M. Totkus. Enfield, Gail Karzis. Farmington, Norman Lewis Wack. Glastonbury, Howard Mark Ballot. Carol Hoffman. Richard Allen Miller, M.D. Mary G. O'Toole. Granby, Charles J. McCarthy. Hartford, Albert Chirilla, Jr. Beryl Maud Goffey. Francis Medina. New Britain, Peter Carl DeSeno. Patricia A. Rometta. Bernard F. Sniadak, Jr. Marianne Tombari. Old Saybrook, Cynthia W. Bell. Rocky Hill, Lillian Amato. Simsbury, John McGowan. South Windsor, Italo Marino. Cynthia Waterhouse. Vernon, Marlene Barger Bates. Michael K. Tepley, Sr. West Hartford, Judith Laws. Lucille Macon Rice. Weathersfield, Elaine Wilson. And Windsor, Mark W. Jesuit. Well, now let's take a look at TV. We'll be looking at primetime and the main channels, and we'll be starting with CBS. They start the evening with a new episode of Marshals running from 8 to 9 p.m. That's followed by an episode of Tracker running from 9 to 10 p.m. And that's followed by a new episode and the finale of Watson for this season running from 10 until 11 p.m. Over on ABC, they're running America's Funniest Home Videos from 8 to 8:30 p.m. And that's followed by the 2006 movie The Devil Wears Prada, starring Meryl Streep and Anne Hathaway. And that's running from 9 until 11 p.m. Over on NBC, they have live NBA basketball, the Toronto Raptors versus the Cleveland Cavaliers, in a Game 7 winner-take-all matchup, and that's running from 8 until approximately 11 p.m. Over on the PBS channels, coming out of Hartford, WEDH, and out of Springfield, WGBY, they're running the same programming. And that is starting with a new episode of Call the Midwife, running from 8 to 9 p.m. That's followed by a premiere episode of Mary Land, that's M-A-R-Y, Land, on Masterpiece. And that's running from 9 to 10 p.m. And finally, The Count of Monte Cristo, a new episode running from 10 until 11 p.m. Over on Fox, it looks like it is a night of comedy, with a new episode of Family Guy starting the evening from 8 to 8:30 p.m. That's followed by an episode and a new one of Bob's Burgers running from 8:30 to 9 p.m. That's followed by a new episode of American Dad running from 9 to 9:30 p.m. And finally, another episode of Family Guy running from 9:30 until 10 p.m. Over on ESPN, they start the evening with NFL Films running from 8 to 8:30 p.m. That's followed by the NFL Daily Draft running from 8:30 to 9:30 p.m. That's followed by an episode of Hey Rookie, Welcome to the NFL running from 9:30 until 10 p.m. And that's followed by a new and live edition of SportsCenter running from 10 until 11 p.m. Over on the Hallmark Channel, they start the evening with their 2026 romance movie, Kentucky Roses, running from 7 until 9 p.m. That's followed by a new episode of their exclusive series, The Way Home, running from 9 to 10 p.m. And that's followed by the 2024 romance movie, Autumn at Apple Hill, running from 10 p.m. until midnight. Over on HGTV, they start the evening with a new episode of Hometown, running from 8 to 9 p.m. That's followed by a new episode of Property Brothers, running from 9 to 10 p.m. And that's followed by two episodes of House Hunters, the first one being new, running from 10 to 10:30 p.m., and the second one running from 10:30 until 11 p.m. Over on TBS, it is a night of comedy with six episodes of The Big Bang Theory running from 8 to 8:30, 8:30 to 9, 9 to 9:30, 9:30 to 10, 10 to 10:30, and 10:30 until 11 p.m. Over on TLC, they start the evening with a new episode of 90 Day Fiancé, Before the 90 Days, and that's running from 8 until 10 p.m. That's followed by an episode of 90 Day Fiancé, Pillow Talk, running from 10 until 11 p.m. And finally, over on the USA Network, it's a night of Law & Order Special Victims Unit with three episodes running from 8 to 9, 9 to 10, and 10 until 11 p.m. Well, now get out your lottery tickets, because these are the lottery numbers from Saturday, May 2nd. Play 3-day, 1, 3, 9, wild ball 9. 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Millionaire for Life, 6, 17, 31, 42, 50. Millionaire Ball, 2. 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We also have two drawings from Friday, May 1st, and they are Lotto, 1, 5, 25, 34, 38, 41, and Mega Millions, 16, 21, 27, 41, 61, Mega Ball 24. Next drawings for Lotto, Tuesday, May 5th, with a jackpot of $2.2 million. Next drawing for Mega Millions, Tuesday, May 5th, with a jackpot of $195 million. And next drawing for Powerball, Monday, May 4th, with a jackpot of $20 million. Well, now let's take a look at the almanac. Today is Sunday, May 3rd, the first Sunday in May, and the 123rd day of 2026. There are 242 days left in the year. Today in history, in 1802, Washington, D.C. was incorporated as a city. In 1937, Margaret Mitchell won the Pulitzer Prize for her novel Gone with the Wind. In 1979, the Conservative Party ousted the incumbent Labour government in British parliamentary elections. Conservative leader Margaret Thatcher would become the first female UK Prime Minister the following day. In 1986, riding the long shot Ferdinand, Bill Shoemaker became the oldest jockey to win the Kentucky Derby at age 54. In 2003, the Old Man of the Mountain, a 40-foot tall granite outcropping in Franconia, New Hampshire, that bore the resemblance of a human face in profile, collapsed despite decades of preservation efforts. And in 2016, in a stunning triumph for a political outsider, Donald Trump all but clinched the Republican presidential nomination with a resounding victory in the Indiana primary. Trump would defeat Democrat Hillary Rodham Clinton in November 2016 for his first presidential term. Today's birthdays, singer Frankie Valli, who rose to fame as the frontman of the group The Four Seasons, and who is known for his distinctive falsetto voice, is 92. Singer Christopher Cross, whose hit singles include Sailing, Ride Like the Wind, and Arthur's Theme, is 75. Actress Christina Hendricks, known for her role as Joan Harris in the AMC series Mad Men, is 51. Actor Dulé Hill, known for his roles as Gus Guster on the USA Network series Psych and Charlie Young on the NBC political drama The West Wing, is also 51. Country musician Eric Church, also known as The Chief, and who is also a minority owner of the NBA's Charlotte Hornets, is 49. Dancer Cheryl Burke, best known for her 26-season stint on the ABC competition show Dancing with the Stars, is 42. Golfer Brooks Koepka is 36. And actress Rachel Zegler, who first gained recognition for her role as Maria in Steven Spielberg's production of the classic West Side Story, is 25. Well, that's all for this edition of The Front Pages. I'm Lisa Bowman, along with Scott Becker, and I've been reading from today's Hartford Current, New York Times, AP, CT Mirror, and CT News Junkie. If you missed any part of this program, it will air again this evening at 6 and 11. It's also available anytime on our telephone reader service and on demand at our website, chrisradio.org. 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

0: The following one-minute meditation on Chris is aired in cooperation with area churches and Ecumenical Communications of Connecticut. The following one-minute meditation on Chris is aired in cooperation with area churches and Ecumenical Communications of Connecticut.
1: A lot of people think Jesus came to judge them, to point out their failures, to tell them they're not enough. But John 3:17 says, God did not send his son into the world to condemn the world, but to save it through him. Jesus didn't come to shame you. He came to save you. If you feel like you've messed up too much, if you avoid church or prayer because of guilt, if you walk around carrying shame, feeling like God's disappointed in you, that's not the voice of Jesus. That's condemnation. And it's a lie. Jesus doesn't run from your mess. He runs into it, not to crush you, but to lift you up. Because he didn't come to condemn you. He came to save you. Let him do that today. This is Pastor Todd Williams of Bridge Community Church in Bristol.
0: Meditation is a weekly feature of Chris Radio and is aired in cooperation with area churches and Ecumenical Communications of Connecticut. Meditation is a weekly feature of Chris Radio and is aired in cooperation with area churches and Ecumenical Communications of Connecticut.
2: Hi, I'm Joanne Nesty. Every night at this time, Chris takes a look with you at life in and around New England. We are back in Cape Cod Life magazine. This is their summer preview issue, and it's got a section called Notable Neighbors, stories about people on the Cape who've done some interesting things, such as Gretchen Swar. The story is written by Marie Spadaro. How do you plan your vacations? Do you keep a bucket list of destinations, or do you think about the places you would like your family to see? Or do you think to yourself, well, I've always wanted to go to the Antarctic, so I think I'll sign up for an ultra marathon to give myself an excuse. If you're Gretchen Swar, you do all of those things because you've learned over the course of your life that adventure is out there if you're willing to make the effort. A Sandwich, Massachusetts resident and 15-year employee of WHOI, Gretchen has compiled an impressive list of racing accomplishments, including a Guinness Book of World Records record for fastest female marathoner dressed as a chef. Along the way, she has developed a combination of training and traveling and racing that allows her to make time for herself and her family and give her daughter the kinds of travel experiences she felt lucky to have as a child. Born in Boston, Gretchen Swar lived in the city as a very young kid before her family moved first to Winchester and then to Connecticut, where she competed as a sprinter on her high school track team. After graduation, she attended Colgate University in upstate New York, and it was at Colgate that she first developed an interest in geology and ocean science after taking a class during her junior year. The professor who taught the class was amazing, and it was super interesting, she says. After graduation, she stayed on at Colgate to help that professor set up a new lab, and what was meant to be a summer job ended up lasting 3 years. As part of her job, Gretchen learned to use a mass spectrometer, and when a scientist at WHOI wanted to acquire one, she had the right experience. Gretchen describes the pattern of her career as happenstance, her word, but it would be equally accurate to say that she simply made a habit of saying yes to the opportunities that presented themselves. 15 years later, she still loves working in a place full of, as she puts it, really smart people working on really interesting science. Although she was a high school runner and remembered watching her father and brother in the Boston Marathon, Gretchen did not become a distance runner herself until she was at Colgate. She started noticing that she was feeling out of shape and having a hard time with stairs. Although she didn't know it at the time, she was also dealing with the effects of an undiagnosed thyroid problem. The woman she worked for was planning to run a half marathon along with some other members of the geology department, and they encouraged Gretchen to join them. As she recalls, I went to the track and ran a half mile, and I was winded, and I thought, how am I going to do this 26 more times? But despite those misgivings, she finished, and she felt as if she'd made a respectable effort. Her co-worker qualified for the Boston Marathon, which, she said, added to the little nugget in my head. And Gretchen Swar ran her first full marathon in the spring of 2011. It was during her training for that race that she met her husband, who was training for a half Ironman. For their third date, they ran a half marathon together. The two of them trained for the 2013 Lake Placid Ironman competition while planning their wedding, a combination she does not recommend. Gretchen continued to do mostly triathlons until her daughter was born in 2015. She switched back to marathons because the training was easier to manage while juggling childcare and her job. Now she often runs at 4 o'clock in the morning before anyone else is awake. That might sound like a sacrifice, but it allows her time for herself without sacrificing family time. And the training is necessary, she says, because Gretchen is almost always preparing for a new race. Her efforts have led her to complete six of the world marathon majors. They are Tokyo, Boston, London, Berlin, Chicago, and New York City. She has traveled to all seven continents, but her next goal is to run a marathon on each of them. And if you're keeping track, she did run the Adelaide Marathon in Australia. But since then, Sydney has been added to the World Marathon Major list. She recently ran and won the Antarctic Ice Ultra. And this past Christmas, she was able to fulfill her daughter's dream of visiting the Everglades while also taking on the Dopey Challenge, a 5K, 10K, half marathon, and marathon in 4 days at, as you might expect, Disney World. The Toronto Marathon in 2024 might be one of her most memorable, though, because she ran it in a chef costume, carrying a 3-kilogram frying pan. And she didn't just set the record, she did it just months after a bad bicycle accident had left her with a concussion significant enough to require intensive rehabilitation. She had lost, as she puts it, a considerable amount of fitness and speed, which made her success in the event that much more gratifying. Gretchen, as you might expect, has no plans to stop, even after checking so many goals off her list. South America and Africa are next, because they are the places she wants to travel with her family, as well as complete marathons on seven continents. And while she has no current plan for a race in China, her daughter has said that she would love to see pandas in the wild. In running, as in her career, Gretchen Swar has made a habit of saying yes to unexpected opportunities and embracing the experiences that have resulted. Even if you have no intention or desire to run a marathon yourself, we can all learn from Gretchen's example that saying yes can lead us down a path of adventure that we might never have expected. The story on Gretchen Swar was written by Marie Spadaro for Cape Cod Life magazine. Next up from Cape Cod Life magazine's section on notable neighbors, a story about Luke Lomeland, written by Chris White. Captain Luke Lomeland, L-O-M-E-L-A-N-D, reckons that he could hold the Guinness Book of World Records distinction for the highest number of trips through the Cape Cod Canal, where he first began operating vessels in 1985. But he started working on boats even before that. I was in the Coast Guard right out of high school for 4 years, from 1973 to 77, he says. I got my Coast Guard license and have been running boats ever since, end quote. He retired from the U.S. Army Corps of Engineers in 2011 after serving for 30 years as a captain and marine traffic controller, but he still works Cape Cod Canal during the summer when he runs the Monhegan. It's the area's only sightseeing cruise vessel. He also works as a fill-in captain on the Cormorant, the ferry that runs between Woods Hole and Nauchon Island. Lomeland began his career with the ACOE in a small craft patrolling the canal, then earned a promotion to tug master in 1986. He spent most of the next 25 years covering this 7-mile stretch of water aboard the Menomet, not to be confused with the town of Menomet. She was a rescue tug, he says, but she's no longer in operation. The government contracted her out after I retired. In the rescue capacity, Loamland would assist disabled tugs, barges, and ships, and sometimes that would also include firefighting. She was also a Lloyd's of London Class A icebreaker, he says. Double-skinned in the bow, she could break about 1 foot of ice. Over his 30 years, Loamland assisted countless vessels, but fortunately many of the situations were relatively minor. Rescue means life and death, and that didn't happen very often, he says. Most of the time we would make a situation static until we could get better resources in. But the mariners' community was glad we were around. Always. We had a tug crew there 16 out of 24 hours, 7 days a week. It was sort of like a firehouse, he says. One of the trickier incidents, though, that Loamland assisted on was when another tug and barge lost steering. As he puts it, they came to a stop right under the railroad bridge. It was a loaded barge carrying oil, a pretty big deal at the time. If it had hit the rocks, it would have been catastrophic, especially in terms of the environmental cost. Fortunately, the situation developed close to the office, and as Loamland recalls, we were there in 10 minutes. For Loamland, the sea and boats were in his blood for at least 3 generations. His family has made its livelihood on the ocean. I'm a first-generation American, he says. We're Norwegians. My grandfather emigrated here and fished out of New Bedford. My father was also a commercial fisherman. Loamland currently lives in Wareham, Massachusetts, though he called Marion home for many years. He has served on the Marine Advisory Committee there, and he continues to gather with mariners at the Marion General Store for what he calls an old sailor's group. Although much of his work took place in the canal, Loamland's job had a number of different facets. Under a contract with FEMA, he was a first responder at September 11, 2001, operating patrol boats for 3 weeks. We were ferrying people out, he recalls. Then, after Hurricane Katrina, he conducted quality control on the blue roofs, as he puts it. He also helped out after Hurricane Rita. In addition to assist and rescue, he operated the survey tug named the Bourne. We used side-scan sonar to survey the bottoms, as Loamland, and we surveyed from Maine right down through Connecticut. If someone hit a rock that wasn't on the chart, we would go looking for it. The tug would also inspect dredging operations. These often take place in harbor entrances to ensure safe navigation, where the Bourne would double-check to make sure to see if the contractor was making it deep enough. As he puts it, it was pretty interesting work, not a 9-to-5 job pushing paper. I was on boats all the time. The story on Luke Loamland was written by Chris White for Cape Cod Life magazine. Next notable neighbor number 3 is John Sullivan. The story is written by Marie Spadaro. You might be familiar with 6 degrees of separation, that hypothesis that suggests that any one person can be connected to any other through no more than 5 intermediaries. If you were to have lived on Cape Cod and become involved in the fine arts or performing arts community any time in the past 50 years, you would need to look no further than John Sullivan to know that the theory holds true. Illustrator, cartoonist, sculptor, filmmaker, director, performer, teacher, John Sullivan's influence can be traced locally, nationally, and internationally through the projects that he's contributed to and the generations of students he's taught and mentored. His induction into the National Teachers Hall of Fame in 2004 is just one of the many honors bestowed upon him and on the programs he ran at Barnstable High School. If you weren't lucky enough to have been one of John's students, you might still have felt his influence if you've ever been to the Enchanted Village in Hyannis, Massachusetts at Christmas time, or if you've attended one of the many events he's been a part of in his role as Santa Claus. That's a role he has also played on a national ad for the National Football League. It's also possible that you've been to a store or a restaurant that is staffed by one of the many J1 international students he's hosted over the summers. It was in this role that he traveled to Kazakhstan to see one of those students graduate medical school at the top of his class and to accept the appreciation of the nation's vice president for his support of international students. Although John is not a Cape Cod native, he grew up in Chelsea, Massachusetts, attended St. John's Prep, and then the Massachusetts College of Art. He's been on the Cape since the mid-1970s. His Cape Cod career began at Cotton Pickin' Tees, where he was an artist illustrator. Trained as an art teacher, a friend mentioned that Barnstable High School had an opening, and he joined the faculty in 1978 and launched an arts revolution. John's enthusiasm for his work and his commitment to his students led to the launch of the Barnstable High School Drama Club Haunted House in 1980. John worked with the writers and composers to create new shows and restage classics, often with a cast with casts of more than 100 performers and orchestras made up of both high school music students and local professionals. Also, he was instrumental in the design of the Performing Arts Center at Barnstable High School that has increased local performance opportunities for students and community members and hosted touring productions from around the country. And as if all of that were not enough, John's students have gone on to work across the spectrum of the arts. Actor Neil McDonough, who rose to fame for his role in HBO's Band of Brothers, was, as John Sullivan recalls, the first freshman ever cast in a leading role. More recently, John taught Siobhan Magnus of American Idol fame, profiled in Cape Cod Life magazine in 2015. Emmy Award-winning producer John M. Best is a former Sullivan student, as is Andrew Rappo, whose work with Sullivan inspired him to pursue a career in digital design that included time at Disney, Warner Brothers, and Hasbro. John left Barnstable briefly for California, where he studied at Cal Arts. As he puts it, no one at Mass Art was doing animation at the time, and I thought my skills could be better. His work earned him recognition, and after he returned, he got a call from John Luskin at Industrial Light and Magic, offering him the opportunity to return and work on the dinosaurs for Jurassic Park. When he turned it down, he said Luskin told him he would miss the opportunity of a lifetime, but Sullivan replied, "I probably am, but I'd rather be where I'm happy." He took several students to see Jurassic Park when it came to theaters, and he admits the work was amazing. But when he thought about what the process of getting those dinosaurs on the screen would take, only one word came to mind: tedious. Although he is no longer teaching, John still works with young people because he hosts international students every year when they arrive through the J-1 visa program to work in local businesses. He's not responsible for their educations anymore, but he does provide practical advice and assistance with everything from cooking and cleaning to transportation and relationship advice. One of those students recently came back to the U.S. on a student visa, and John was instrumental in helping him pass his driving test. In addition to his busy holiday schedule as Santa Claus, John makes time for art year-round. He's the creator of the Pizza Shark and currently is hard at work illustrating the fourth in a series of children's books with author Linda Cronin. "The thing is," he says, "they talk about people getting a second act. I thought I would just be at home with the dog working in the garden, but ... When you spend time with John Sullivan and talk to him about all

founders of the American lifestyle brand Life is Good, Bert and John Jacobs. For the two of them, Cape Cod has always been more than a place. It has helped to shape their brand. Bert and I have had a lot of fun on the Cape, John says, and its spirit is definitely woven into the Life is Good brand. Once people get over those bridges, they tend to simplify and savor their time on Cape Cod in a healthy way. When we were starting our business, he says, sleeping in the van and selling in the streets and dorms for 5 years, we always looked for little ways to keep fun and humor at the forefront. It could be that we were shooting hoops or throwing a frisbee or just cracking jokes about our latest pathetic sales effort. But laughter made nightly rejection easier to shake off, he says. In 1994, at a street fair, though, things began looking up. They sold out of their first run of Life is Good, L-I-G, t-shirts in an hour. And it was the catalyst the brothers needed to educate themselves on how retail stores operated. Many of our earliest graphics celebrated simple pleasures, the ocean, beaches, biking, kayaking. So naturally, we headed for Cape Cod to try to sell them. In fact, at one tiny Cape Cod store, a woman asked us if Jake, the original Life is Good character, ate ice cream. We said, no, but give us about an hour and he will. Those early years for the Jacobs brothers were centered around learning about and listening to what consumers loved and then making art that would celebrate it. The business expanded, but along the way, so did its sense of purpose. Our customers showed us the deeper meaning of Life is Good. They say, through chemotherapy, losing loved ones, all kinds of adversity, people shared moving stories of the way they managed to stay positive. They stoked not only a deeper level of gratitude for simple things like road trips or bike rides or a dive in the ocean, but they also inspired us to create the Life is Good Playmaker Project, which teaches early childhood professionals how to help kids heal from trauma. It's about spreading the power of optimism, he says, to young kids who need it most. And more than 10% of our annual net profits are donated to the Playmakers. There are now more than 30,000 trained Playmakers across the United States, and they are reaching more than 1 million children each year. Bert and John were the youngest of 6 children raised by an extraordinary mother named Joan, who showed them just how important play can be. Despite navigating financial challenges and the everyday pressures of raising a family, Joan always made sure their home was full of joy and optimism. Whether it was drawing, singing, storytelling, or simply getting outside to move around and explore nature, she made play a constant and meaningful part of the children's lives. When we think about time on the Cape, visiting friends, renting shacks, weddings, bringing little kids back, it's all about good friends and family, nonstop laughter, and simple play, wiffle ball, summer basketball tournaments, rides on the rail trail, body surfing, all-day battles, and every conceivable beach game, John says with a smile. Celebrating a cherished Cape Cod tradition, Life is Good has even partnered with the Cape Cod Baseball League to create co-branded tees for fans of its storied teams throughout the region. From family traditions on the Cape to collaborations that celebrate community, simplicity remains at the heart of everything the brand creates. John says, quote, these days, our art and our product offerings and overall business are so much better, faster, more sophisticated, thanks to an incredible team. But at the same time, he continues, we all still recognize the power of simplicity to improve everything from t-shirt messages to our customer experience. In our personal lives, we know the greatest days often have the fewest ingredients, like good games, great people, salt water, sand, and sky. Fortunately, as he puts it, on the Cape, they are all easy to come by. The story on Bert and John Jacobs was written by Chris White for Cape Cod Life magazine. Next from Cape Cod Life magazine, this story called The Gingerbread Blueprint, celebrating 160 years of the gingerbread cottage in Oak Bluffs. It's written by Christina Galt. Not to be confused with a festive holiday treat or a make-believe home in a fairy tale forest, the gingerbread cottages on Martha's Vineyard are not made

0: of cookies or decorated with candy, but rather they are adorned with history and charm. The American Victorian architecture found tucked in the town of Oak Bluffs has stood for decades as the surrounding blueprint of the island develops with the island develops with the ever-changing modern world. The land is owned by the Martha's Vineyard Camp Meeting Association, a religious nonprofit established on the island back in the 1800s. It's recognized as a National Historic Landmark. What began as a modest religious group living in tents has transformed into a thriving community. According to MVCMA's website, tenants of the land began building cottages between 1859 and 1864 that later became known as the iconic gingerbread cottages due to their unique Carpenter Gothic style. Nearly all of the more than 300 cottages that are still standing today are independently owned. Most of them have been passed down through generations. And the owners lease their lots from the association under long-term lease agreements. Second-generation cottage owner Ken Potter, for example, says his family began renting cottages at the camp back in the 1950s. My parents were drawn to the campgrounds and to Martha's Vineyard. They, Amy and Robert Potter, purchased their cottage in 1982, and after my mom passed away in 2018, the cottage went to us kids, Potter says. And he notes he purchased the property from his siblings a year later. For more than 40 years, the cottage at 47 Trinity Park has been home to a lot of joy and warmth, he says. My parents loved it, and I have really nice family memories there. Like many cottage owners, the Potters welcome visitors to rent their home in the hopes they too will create lasting family memories on the island. In the almost 60 years that I've been coming to the island, Potter says, the campgrounds have not changed, and there is comfort and connection in knowing that it never will. The MVCMA has a strict construction and preservation handbook that all cottage owners have to abide by in order to maintain the historic integrity of the storybook architecture, in addition to the U.S. Department of Historic Preservation guidelines. For example, Potter says, for the outside, you need to use wood and vinyl, plastic or aluminum siding, and windows are not allowed. The outside of the cottage is high maintenance, from rotting wood to painting. There's constant upkeep here, but I take pride in maintaining the home for family, friends, and renters. In 2020 and 2021, 47 Trinity Park was updated with white oak flooring throughout the first floor and a remodeled kitchen. As Potter puts it, the MVCMA requires us to maintain the outside without altering it, but we are free to make changes and modern updates to the inside. As he flips houses for a living, Potter says, I feel comfortable restoring this property. It's a continuous labor of love. While it is the whimsical architectural charm of the homes that draws people to the neighborhood, it's also the community that's at its heart. Every August, homeowners decorate the exteriors of their cottages with paper lanterns, welcoming the residents of Martha's Vineyard to the campground for the Grand Illumination Night. According to the MVCMA website, the first recorded illumination night took place on Martha's Vineyard in August of 1869. Later, it became a magical summer tradition that was exclusive to the gingerbread cottage community. One of the most popular family-friendly events on the island, visitors travel from all over to take part in this tradition that spans decades, even renting charter boats simply to go over for the night. The festivities begin at the MVCMA's Historic Tabernacle, where you can hear music by the Vineyard Haven Band and witness the lighting of the first lantern before strolling through the lit streets and taking in the hard work of the dedicated cottage community. When asked what it's like living in such a close-knit and historic Oak Bluffs community, Potter says it feels like a sense of family. For all the cottage owners, this is such a special place, and for many of them, their family lineage goes back several generations. And he adds, from a historic standpoint, it is fun to answer people's questions about the cottage. As he says, the most common one is, do people actually live there? Gingerbread Cottages, by the way, are located at 62 Trinity Park in Oak Bluffs, Massachusetts, on Martha's Vineyard. You can learn more about the association, renting cottages, etc., at the website 47trinity.com, the number 4, number 7, trinity.com. The story was written by Christina Galt for Cape Cod Life magazine. She is the digital editor at Cape Cod Life Publications and the editor of Cape Cod Dog. And that's tonight's look at life in and around New England. I'm Joanne Nesty. Thank you for listening.
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3: The forecast for this evening is mostly clear with a low around 38. Mostly sunny tomorrow with a high near 68. Partly cloudy tomorrow evening with a low around 51. Tuesday mostly sunny with a high near 76. Mostly cloudy Tuesday evening with a chance of showers, low around 56. Wednesday mostly cloudy with a chance of showers, high near 70. Mostly cloudy Wednesday evening with showers likely, low around 52. Have a great evening, and thanks for listening to Chris.
4: Hi, and welcome to the magazine Wrap on Chris. I'm June Holliday. Today I'll be reading from the April-May 2026 issue of Reader's Digest. Let's begin with an article of innovation entitled, How AI is Saving Lives. Artificial intelligence can find new uses for existing drugs, helping to treat rare diseases, including the one that almost killed Joseph Coates. By Kate Morgan from the New York Times. A little over 2 years ago, Joseph Coates was told there was only one thing left to decide. Did he want to die at home or in the hospital? Coates, then 37 and living in Renton, Washington, was barely conscious. For months, he'd been battling a rare blood disorder called Poems syndrome, which had left him with numb hands and feet, an enlarged heart, and failing kidneys. Every few days, doctors needed to drain liters of fluid from his abdomen. He became too sick to receive a stem cell transplant, one of the only treatments that could have put him into remission. "I gave up," Coates says. "I just thought the end was inevitable." But his girlfriend, Tara Theobald, wasn't ready to quit. She sent an email begging for help to David Boggenbaum, MD, an immunology researcher in Philadelphia, whom the couple had met a year earlier at a rare disease summit. By the next morning, Dr. Fagenbaum suggested an unconventional combination of chemotherapy, immunotherapy, and steroids previously untested as a treatment for Coates' disorder. Within a week, Coates was responding to the treatment. In 4 months, he was healthy enough for a stem cell transplant. Today, he's in remission. The life-saving drug regimen wasn't thought up by the doctor or any person. It had been spit out by an artificial intelligence model. In labs around the world, scientists are using AI to search among existing medicines for treatments that might work for rare diseases. Drug repurposing, as it's called, is not new, but the use of machine learning is speeding up the process and could expand the treatment possibilities for people with rare diseases and few options. Thanks to versions of the technology developed by Dr. Fagenbaum's team at the University of Pennsylvania and elsewhere, drugs are being quickly repurposed for conditions including rare and aggressive cancers, fatal inflammatory disorders, and complex neurological conditions. And often they're working. The handful of success stories so far led researchers to ask the question, how many other cures are hiding in plain sight? There's a treasure trove of medicine that could be used for so many other diseases. We just didn't have a systematic way of looking at it, says Donald C. Lowe, PhD, scientific lead at Remedy for All, a group focused on drug repurposing. It's essentially almost silly not to try this, because these drugs are already approved. You can already buy them at the pharmacy. The National Institutes of Health defines rare diseases as those affecting fewer than 200,000 people in the United States. But there are thousands of rare diseases, which altogether affect tens of millions of Americans and hundreds of millions of people around the world. And yet, more than 90% of rare diseases have no approved treatments, and pharmaceutical giants don't commit many resources to try to find them. There isn't typically much money to be made developing a new drug for a small number of patients, says Christine Colvis, PhD, who heads drug development partnership programs at the National Center for Advancing Translational Sciences. That's what makes drug repurposing such an enticing alternative route for finding treatments for rare diseases, says Marenka Zitnik, PhD, an associate professor at Harvard Medical School who studies computer science applications in medical research. Zitnik's Harvard lab has built another AI model for drug repurposing. Other laboratory discovery techniques have already put drug repurposing on the map, Lowe says. AI just puts rocket boosters on that. Finding clues in old research. Repurposing is fairly common in pharmaceuticals. Minoxidil, developed as a blood pressure medication, has been repurposed to treat hair loss. Viagra, originally developed to treat a cardiac condition, is now used as an erectile dysfunction drug. Semaglutide, a diabetes drug, has become best known for its ability to help people lose weight. The first time Dr. Fagenbaum repurposed a drug, it was in an attempt to save his own life. At 25, while in medical school, he was diagnosed with a rare subtype of a disorder called Castleman disease, which led to an immune system reaction that landed him in the intensive care unit. There is no one way to treat Castleman disease, and some people don't respond to any of the available treatments. Dr. Fagenbaum was among them. Between hospitalizations and rounds of chemo that temporarily helped, he spent weeks running tests on his blood, poring over medical literature, and trying unconventional treatments. I had this really clear realization that I didn't have $1 billion and 10 years to create some new drug from scratch, he says. The drug that saved Dr. Fagenbaum's life was a generic medication called sirolimus, typically given to kidney donation recipients to prevent rejection. The medication has kept his Castleman disease in remission for more than a decade. Dr. Fagenbaum went on to become a professor at the University of Pennsylvania, and he began seeking out other drugs with unknown uses. Existing research, he realized, was full of overlooked clues about potential links between drugs and the diseases they could treat, he says. If they're just in the published literature, shouldn't someone be looking for these all day, every day? His lab had some early successes, including finding that a novel cancer drug helped another Castleman disease patient. But the process was laborious, requiring his team to examine one drug and one disease at a time, he says. Dr. Fagenbaum decided he needed to speed up this project. In 2022, he and two colleagues established a nonprofit called EveryCure, aimed at using machine learning to compare thousands of drugs and diseases all at once. Work similar to EveryCure's is taking place at Penn State and Stanford universities and in labs around the world, including in Japan and China. In Birmingham, Alabama, an AI model suggested a 19-year-old patient debilitated by chronic vomiting try isopropyl alcohol inhaled through the nose. Essentially, we ran a query that said, show us every proposed treatment there has ever been in the history of medicine for nausea, explains Matt Might, PhD, a professor at the University of Alabama at Birmingham who leads the institute that developed the model. The alcohol popped to the top of our list, Mite says, and it worked instantly. The model developed by Mite's institute has successfully predicted other treatments too. Amphetamines, typically used to treat ADHD, relieved periodic paralysis in children with a rare genetic disorder. A Parkinson's drug helped patients with a neurological condition move and speak. A common blood pressure medication called guanfacine drastically improved motor and vocal tics in a pediatric patient with Tourette syndrome. Many drugs do more than one thing, Mite says. Their additional features sometimes get characterized as side effects. If you comb through enough drugs, you eventually find the side effect you're looking for, he says. And then that becomes the main effect. In Philadelphia, Dr. Feigenbaum's platform compares the roughly 4,000 FDA-approved drugs against the world's approximately 18,500 diseases. For each disease, pharmaceuticals get a score based on the likelihood of efficacy. Once the predictions are made, a team of researchers combs through them to find promising ideas, then performs lab tests or connects with doctors willing to try the drugs on patients. Elsewhere, pharmaceutical companies are using AI to discover entirely new drugs, a pursuit that has the potential to streamline an enterprise already worth billions. But drug repurposing is not likely to prove lucrative for any one party. Many drug patents expire after two decades, which means there is little incentive for drug companies to seek out additional uses for them, says Aidan Hollis, PhD, a professor of economics at the University of Calgary with a research focus on medical commerce. Once a drug becomes one of a thousand of generics approved by the Food and Drug Administration, it typically faces stiff competition, driving down the price. If you use AI to come up with a new drug, you can make lots and lots of money off that new drug. If you use AI to find a new use for an old, inexpensive drug, no one makes any money off of it, Dr. Feigenbaum says. To fund the venture, Every Cure has received more than $100 million in commitments from TED's Audacious Project and the Advanced Research Projects Agency for Health, an agency within the Federal Health Department dedicated to supporting potential research breakthroughs. Dr. Feigenbaum says that Evercure will use the money in part to fund clinical trials of repurposed drugs. This is one example of AI that we don't have to fear, that we can be really excited about, says Grant W. Mitchell, MD, an Evercure co-founder and a medical school classmate of Dr. Feigenbaum. This one's going to help a lot of people. Someone had to be the first to try. Luke Chen, MD, was skeptical when Dr. Feigenbaum's model suggested he treat a patient with Castleman disease using adalimumab, a medication typically used to treat arthritis, Crohn's disease, and ulcerative colitis. I didn't think it was going to work because it's kind of a wimpy drug, says Dr. Chen, a hematologist, oncologist, and professor at Dalhousie University and the University of British Columbia. But the patient had already undergone chemotherapy and bone marrow transplant and had tried drugs, including the one that saved Dr. Feigenbaum's life. Nothing had worked, and the patient was entering hospice. We had basically given up, but I put in a last call to David, Dr. Chen says. With no other options, Dr. Chen gave the patient the adalimumab. In a matter of weeks, the patient was in remission. The case was recently the subject of a paper in the New England Journal of Medicine. Still, no model is infallible, Zitnik says. AI can sometimes make predictions based on evidence that isn't sufficiently strong. Colvis says ranking potential treatments by likelihood of success can also prove difficult. Such issues make physician oversight crucial. Sometimes a doctor will determine that a treatment suggestion is too risky to try, she says. But then there are instances where they will see something and say, okay, this looks like it's reasonable, she adds. When Dr. Fagenbaum first suggested that Wayne Gao, MD, a hematologist and oncologist in Washington State, try a novel treatment on one of his patients, Dr. Gao had doubts. The patient was Joseph Coates, the Washington man headed for hospice, and the aggressive drug combination suggested by Dr. Fagenbaum's model seemed a little bit crazy, Dr. Gao says. In fact, he worried that the treatment might kill Coates faster. But Coates was a young man, and there were no other treatments to consider. And so, Dr. Gao says, someone had to be the first to try. Just over a year after his brush with death, Coates and his girlfriend visited Dr. Fagenbaum in Philadelphia to thank him for his help. A smiling Coates was the picture of health. He had put on muscle since the last time he met the doctor. Coates had tweaked his ankle that morning while working out, but otherwise, he said, he felt just fine. Let's continue now with an article of national interest entitled, Where Broken Items Get New Life. Want to save money and keep stuff out of the landfill? Come to a repair cafe where neighbors help neighbors. By Jeff Wilson, adapted from the Hudson Independent. The owner of a broken blender set it on the table. The light went on, but the unit wouldn't spin. Retired engineer and master tinkerer Dean Galea looked it over and then embarked on what would become a 40-minute multi-step repair job. Galea went from removing, sanding, and lubricating the metal blades, still didn't work, to removing and testing the motor, overheated, to replacing the motor's melted thermal fuse with one he found in his toolbox. I put the thing back together and, lo and behold, it worked fine, he said modestly. All in a volunteer's day's work. Welcome to a repair cafe in Irvington, New York, where skilled volunteers help people fix their belongings for free. At this bustling event held last July in, of all places, an Eileen Fisher clothing store, 106 people brought in broken clocks, fans, jewelry, lamps, clothing, even zippers, appliances, toys, bicycles, knives, wooden objects, what have you, hoping that the 26 fixers on site would work their magic. Jennifer Cole, who was being helped at the sewing table, had several worn and torn but valued items that she hoped she could save. I brought all the things that meant a lot to me, she said, adding that she especially loved the interaction between the two seamstresses, Crystal Magueras and Sarah French. They were going back and forth, advising each other, helping each other, she recalls. Even more striking to Cole was the teaching instinct of these experts. Crystal said, come here, sit next to me, I'll show you this. And then she had me stitch one of my pillows and coached me through it, Cole says. She showed me all her little tricks. This interactive dimension, as fixers share their expertise and enable visitors, is the essence of a repair cafe, where the volunteers are often referred to as repair coaches. We want to teach the owners, show them what we did, give them the confidence that they may be able to fix it themselves next time, Galea explains. The repair coaches who show up at these events have varied talents and backgrounds. For example, Kisuk Su, who also helps with sewing, works at New York City's Metropolitan Museum of Art as a textile conservator. Some repair coaches' specialties, however, aren't reflected in their 9-to-5s. Co-organizer Lisa Antonelli, a bookkeeper by day, revealed a knack for the mechanical as she revived Peter Marcus's broken weed whacker. Were there things the Irvington repair coaches couldn't fix? Not too many. Out of the 195 disabled items brought in over the 4 hours of the event, the volunteers managed to repair 173, for an impressive 89% success rate. The Repair Cafe concept is not exclusive to Irvington. It's a worldwide initiative that originated in 2009 in the Netherlands, the brainchild of a Dutch environmental journalist named Martin Postma, who was fed up with the volume of appliances and other hard goods bloating landfills. Motivated to keep salvageable items in service, Postma organized the first repair cafe in the lobby of an Amsterdam theater, enlisting volunteers with handyman skills and inviting the public to bring in their broken possessions for free repairs. People came in droves, damaged goods in tow, and left with most of their imperfect possessions restored to functionality. They saved money and at the same time got a feel for sustainability, saving a little bit of the earth from having to absorb more garbage. Just as important as the mechanical benefits were the social connections made, hence the cafe element. Postma's other goal was to foster community. At that first repair cafe, people ate and drank the provided refreshments, met neighbors they hadn't known previously, maybe even made new friends. Right from the start, the interactive dynamic was crucial, with the fixers explaining the repair process so the owners could fix an item themselves should it break again. Within 2 years, repair cafe events had spread throughout the Netherlands and other European countries, reaching the United States in 2012. Today, there are about 200 repair cafe chapters across the U.S. that regularly schedule events in libraries, churches, schools, or wherever the organizers can find space. Repair cafes play a key role in a circular economy in which products, rather than being disposed of after they break, undergo a series of re's: repair, reuse, recycle. This keeps materials and products in use for as long as possible while reducing the volume of raw materials dumped into landfills. One item had everyone at the repair cafe in Stanfordville, New York, scratching their heads the moment Dorsey Waxter walked through the door with what looked like a long fork lacking a couple of tines. It turned out to be a broken antique three-pronged eel fork, a tool once used to spear eels or fish in shallow water. The weapon was indeed missing one of its tines, and repairs called for the services of a welder. Enter Vince Murray, seasoned welding pro of Vince Murray Welding, who shaped and welded on a new tine. He was able to fashion the replacement part to match the other two tines, Baxter recalls. He did it on the back of his truck in about 15 minutes. Some repair requests may beg the question, why bother? But the item's owners have their reasons. In Richmond, Virginia, Terry Atkinson didn't have the heart to throw away a General Electric Nighty Light radio lamp that had been on her daughter Carly's nightstand for 24 years, a Christmas present from her beloved grandfather when she was 3. In a last-ditch effort to fix the light that no longer lit up, Atkinson brought it to the local repair cafe. The repair worked. The nighty light shines bright again. Atkinson couldn't wait to show her daughter, who, she said, had been close to her grandfather and was devastated after he passed away when she was 10. "Carly is very sentimental," said Atkinson. "I think she'll cry." At the Central Arkansas Repair Cafe in Little Rock, repair coach Jeff Miller was tasked with finding an animatronic, then catatonic, Medusa head crowned with her signature snakes in time for Halloween. It turned out that the headdress's vinyl covering had somehow melted onto the motor and gummed up the works. Miller spent over an hour scraping the melted vinyl off the motor, then tinkered a bit more. When he hit the on button, the mythical monstrous and her writhing serpents came back to life. her screeching signifying she was ready to get back to work and scare the bejesus out of trick-or-treaters. In an extra show of neighborliness, some repair cafes will even come to you should the situation warrant it. When Hurricane Helene swept through Asheville, North Carolina on September 27, 2024, it left a swath of damage in its wake. Among those people who responded to a call for help were fixers from a local repair cafe. "We're already organized. We just need to be put to work in emergency or disaster-related scenarios," says repair coach Dan Hettinger. 5 days after the storm hit, he dispatched a crew of about 20 volunteers to the most devastated areas to fix chainsaws and generators for the emergency workers. The team broke into smaller groups and staged pop-up service sites for repairs or maintenance. More than 500 chainsaws and 50 generators were restored in October alone, Hettinger says. And as always, there was an instructive component to the crew's work as they assisted. They taught people how to diagnose mechanical problems, how to make repairs, and arguably the most important, how to use the equipment safely. One more example of why we at Reader's Digest selected Asheville as the nicest place in America for 2025, as reported in our October-November issue. Back in Irvington, Ariella Gastel, co-founder of a repair cafe in nearby Hastings-on-Hudson, took time to read the room. She describes the proceedings as a continuous hum with vibes of gratitude and collaboration, meaning that the event was fulfilling the purpose it was intended for. The spirit was very much a community event where people were welcomed and supportive, she says. Some guests even wound up pitching in to fix someone else's items, like the one who helped restring another's guitar. "It was a beautiful thing," Gastel says. As inspiring as these events are, there's also the practical money-saving side. To calculate how much money is saved by visiting repair cafes instead of repair shops, consider these sample prices from the New York City metro area for what you'd have to pay for these services if you hired a working professional. Welders, like the one who fixed the eel fork, $125 an hour in the shop, $175 on-site. Jewelers, $50 and up to fix broken chains. Tailors, $24 for hems or zippers, up to $50 or more for pillows or cushions. Furniture repair, $50 to $100 to re-glue a joint on a wooden chair. As for the volunteer repair coaches, their compensation comes in the form of the heartfelt gratitude of guests, many of whom walk out bursting with joy that their possessions have been made whole again. Repair cafes attract people who are not at the center of attention in everyday society, Martine Postma says of the repair coaches. But here, they become heroes. Susie Fromer, who works with 70 area repair cafe groups in her role as a coordinator for the nonprofit Sustainable Hudson Valley, has probably overseen more events than anyone. When she thinks of repair cafes, she says the word therapeutic comes to mind. "Repair cafes are the whole package," she says. "The drama of whether an item can be saved, the thrill of a challenging fix, and the satisfaction of a good save, all wrapped up with the twin joys of catching up with old friends while also making new ones. Plus, snacks. 5 out of 5 would recommend." Let's wrap up today with Facts and Fun from the Art of Living, entitled Get the Good Dirt. Up to 40% of the U.S. food supply gets thrown away. What a waste. Fortunately, many towns now collect compost. Others have drop-off sites. Look on makesoil.org. If yours doesn't offer either, maybe a school or farm wants your apple cores and carrot tops to enrich their soil. Don't have anyone to ask? Visit the Community Composter Coalition's website. They have members in 49 states, like Bennett Compost, which started with founder Tim Bennett's neighbors and now picks up, mostly on bikes, from more than 6,500 households in Philadelphia. An added plus? You can't do composting online, says Bennett. A lot of good things can come out of those conversations when you're standing next to somebody just turning the compost pile. That's it for this installment of the Magazine Rack. I've been reading from the April-May 2026 issue of Reader's Digest. I'm June Holliday. So long until next time.
5: Hi, I'm Arlene Ford with this week's featured articles from the April 2026 edition of Bottom Line Personal Inside Information from the World's Best Experts. Let's begin with our first article. Bottom line on the news, respond promptly to Medicare Part D late enrollment letters. People who initially enroll in Medicare prescription drug coverage more than a few months after their 65th birthdays often face late enrollment penalties. Late enrollees who had drug coverage through an employer beyond age 65 often are exempt from the penalties, but they still may receive late enrollment warning letters when they eventually sign up for Medicare drug coverage. Those who fail to respond to these letters by providing proof of employer coverage can end up paying penalties they shouldn't owe. That information was provided to Bottom Line Personal by Lauren Bigham Steed, who is a licensed insurance agent with Boomer Benefits. Bumped from a flight? While rare, if it does happen, the airline owes you nothing if it can get you to your destination within an hour of your scheduled arrival. Beyond that, the airline must pay you based on how late you'll be. Before agreeing to be bumped voluntarily, get an explanation of what the airline is offering, including exceptions, as a written agreement on airline letterhead signed by an authorized representative. Don't leave the airport without collecting the promised compensation. That information came from Christopher Elliott, syndicated travel columnist and co-founder of Travelers United, a traveler's assistant nonprofit. If you have heart failure, get your iron checked. About half of heart failure patients also have iron deficiency, which can worsen fatigue, weakness, shortness of breath, and exercise capacity, and increase risk for hospitalization. Other iron deficiency symptoms may include hair loss, brittle nails, pale skin, and cold hands or feet. Oral iron supplements are unlikely to help, since heart failure often causes gut inflammation that reduces iron absorption. Patients with heart failure can receive iron through an IV formulation. That information was provided to Bottom Line Personal by Anna Iribarren, MD, cardiologist at Cedars-Sinai Barbara Streisand Women's Heart Center, Los Angeles. April checklist. Sneezing season. Spring pollen seasons are starting earlier and lasting longer. The likely reason is increasing temperatures and carbon dioxide levels. To avoid triggers, keep windows shut, stay indoors on dry, windy days, shower after spending time outdoors, and you can get local reports on the pollen levels at pollen.com. Make time to laugh. April is National Humor Month. Did you know that laughing can boost mood, reduce stress, improve immunity and strengthen relationships, celebrate by watching comedies or reading funny books, start a humor jar to collect jokes and funny antidotes, try laughing yoga. And that information came from calm.com/blog/laughing-yoga. Spring clean your home. Do one room at a time to avoid feeling overwhelmed. Deep clean carpets and upholstery. Wash curtains and other window treatments. Clean windows inside and out. Hold a garage sale to turn your trash into cash. Did you know that implanted chip helps legally blind people read? People who had lost central vision due to geographic atrophy and advanced stage of dry age-related macular degeneration, also known as AMD, were able to read by using augmented reality glasses paired with a camera that captures the visual field and transfers the data to a chip implanted in the eye. That information was the result of a study by researchers at University of Bonn, Germany, published in the New England Journal of Medicine. $12.1 million golden toilet. Artist Maurizio Catalan's work titled America, an 18-karat gold toilet that can be hooked up to plumbing, was sold at auction by Sotheby's to Ripley's, believe it or not, the solitary bidder. That was from The Independent at independent.com. Climate intervention could damage nutrition. Injecting sulfur dioxide into the stratosphere to form an upper atmosphere cloud that reflects some of the sun's radiation and cools the planet also would reduce the protein content of the world's four major food crops, maize, rice, wheat, and soybeans. And that is the result of a study by researchers at Rutgers University, New Brunswick, New Jersey, and published in Environmental Research Letters. 1,200-year-old Jesus bread. Archaeologists have found a carbonized loaf of bread dating back to the 7th or 8th century in Turkey's Anatolia region. The bread has an image of Jesus and is inscribed with the message, "With gratitude to the blessed Jesus." It is thought to be an example of Eucharist bread used by early Christians in their worship. That information was from the New York Post at nypost.com. Gene that causes mental illness discovered. The gene GRIN2A can cause earlier psychiatric symptoms such as schizophrenia, sometimes in childhood. Variants of the gene previously have been linked to seizures and learning problems, but few findings show that some people develop only mental illness symptoms. That was from a study by researchers at Universität Leipzig, Germany, and published in Molecular Psychiatry. A mini-stroke may have long-term effects. A transient ischemic attack, known as a TIA, by definition, is characterized by stroke symptoms that appear suddenly and pass relatively quickly. But TIAs may not be so transient after all. Not only does a TIA increase your short-term risk for an ischemic stroke, but that risk may remain elevated for as long as a decade, according to recent research. Other new data suggests that TIAs can have prolonged and profound effects on your cognition and energy level. There's been a growing trend in the vascular neurology community that having a TIA could lead to microvascular disease that we're just not picking up, says A. Blake Vuletko, MD, a Cleveland Clinic stroke specialist. Studies have reported that maybe there's some damage being done on a smaller scale that adds up over time. Widely referred to as a mini stroke, a TIA is not mini by any means, nor is it something to dismiss. If you have symptoms consistent with a TIA, undergo an evaluation by a neurology professional to ascertain what caused them and take action to reduce your risk moving forward. An ischemic stroke, the most common type, occurs when an artery supplying blood to part of the brain is blocked by a blood clot or accumulation of fatty plaque. Deprived of nourishing blood, the part of the brain supplied by that artery begins to die and can be permanently damaged if blood flow isn't restored. In a TIA, the blood flow is halted temporarily. Still, this interruption causes the same symptoms that occur with stroke, but they usually resolve within 2 to 15 minutes, although by definition, they may last up to 24 hours. Regardless, it's important to recognize the warning signs and seek immediate help. It's easy for people who are experiencing symptoms that are so transient to ignore them, especially if the symptoms aren't severe, Dr. Vuletko says. People know the symptoms went away, so then they didn't seek medical attention. The symptoms of a TIA may be transient, but its other effects are not. The American Stroke Association notes that nearly one in five of the roughly 240,000 Americans who experience a TIA annually will suffer an ischemic stroke within 90 days of the TIA. And in a recent meta-analysis of 38 studies involving a total of 171,068 people who had a TIA or minor stroke, 12.5% experienced a larger stroke within 5 years, and nearly 20% suffered one within 10 years. Cognitive impairment is common after an ischemic stroke, and it may occur after a TIA as well. Recently, researchers compared cognitive outcomes among 356 people with a first-time TIA, 965 individuals with stroke, and a control group of 14,882 people who experienced neither event. The investigators reported that participants with TIA had an annual rate of cognitive decline that was faster than the control groups, but on par with that of the stroke participants. Another study found that among 354 people who had a TIA, 61% had significant fatigue 2 weeks later, and 54% continued to experience it up to a year later. I think the transient portion of TIA is the acute symptoms, but what's not so transient is that there may be some permanent damage that's being done, Dr. Vuletko says. There are clearly some lingering effects of TIA. After an initial emergency room visit for a TIA, Dr. Vuletko recommends following up with a stroke specialist within a week or two to make sure the symptoms were from a TIA and not another condition that can cause transient sensory symptoms and mimic a TIA, such as migraines, seizures, spinal cord issues, or peripheral neuropathy. The specialist will assess your risk for a subsequent stroke and recommend medications to lower that risk. That regimen may include aspirin and/or another antiplatelet drug, such as clopidogrel, which is known as Plavix, medications to manage your cholesterol, blood pressure, and blood sugar, and an anticoagulant medication if the blood clot that caused the TIA was due to atrial fibrillation, which is a common cause of strokes. With the help of your healthcare team, reduce your likelihood of having an initial or subsequent TIA or stroke by optimizing your blood pressure, weight, lipids, and blood sugar, adhering to a healthful diet, getting regular exercise, not smoking, limiting or avoiding alcohol, and developing strategies to improve your sleep and minimize stress. By staying vigilant, you can prevent another TIA or an ischemic stroke and the serious consequences that follow. If you are diagnosed with a TIA, seek an opinion from a vascular specialist or neurologist about whether you have an accurate diagnosis and the appropriate follow-up, Dr. Boletko advises. Lifelong, it's going to be extremely important to focus on secondary prevention because even if this truly was transient, it's a significant warning sign that you are more susceptible to having another stroke or TIA moving forward. That information was provided through Bottom Line Personal from A. Blake Boletko, MD, who is a vascular neurologist and stroke specialist with the Cerebrovascular Center at Cleveland Clinic. Very useful websites. Surgery lookup, detailed information on angioplasty, anesthesia, hysterectomies, tendon repair, and hundreds of other surgical procedures and surgery-related topics. And they're located at surgeryencyclopedia.com. Fun ways to share books. 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If new owners report the find, you'll be able to learn about its travels. That's from bookcrossing.com. 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And that's ncoa.org/tools/falls-free-checkup. Unique places to stay. Browse through listings of cabins, cabooses, domes, treehouses, yurts, and other unique accommodations around the world. And that information came from glampinghub.com. April Fool's Day hoaxes. 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And that's from hoaxes.org/April Fool. 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Instead, consider turning off the features you don't like on your smart TV, opt out of data collection, and set the TV to boot to a neutral screen to reduce the number of ads you're fed. It might require some sleuthing to figure out how to make these changes. And that's from howtogeek.com. 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First, check the owner's manual for instructions for your device. 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

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Activating it on AirPods, press and hold the stem until you hear a chime. What your partner says will be translated into your ears. If only one partner has AirPods, the person without them still can get a translation on his or her phone screen. And that came from Thomas Guide, and that's TOMAS.com. What does the executor of a will do? Has a loved one or close friend asked you to be the executor, also known as personal representative in some states, of his or her last will? You may feel obligated to take on the job, but acting as executor of a will is an enormous responsibility and commitment. Most wills go through probate, a court-supervised legal process in which the executor must settle the deceased's estate. That may include tracking down assets, maintaining property, paying debts and taxes, and distributing assets to heirs and beneficiaries. Probate typically takes 9 to 12 months and requires a significant investment of time and effort on the part of the executor. Estate planning attorney Peggy Hoyt, J.D., has helped scores of executors navigate the probate process. It can be a tedious, messy job in which you may encounter family drama, impatient heirs, surprise creditors, and mountains of paperwork. Here she explains what the executor does and the timeline. Weeks 1 through 4 immediately after the death, locate the original will or trust, as well as other important documents such as marriage certificates, military discharge papers, etc. Secure the property. Make sure important documents and contents in the deceased's home are safe, and don't allow family members to remove items even if they were promised them by the deceased. Reminder, make arrangements for the care of pets. Notify the deceased person's family, friends, and employers. It is helpful to create a database of the people you need to contact, including beneficiaries of the will. Have a record of each person's address, phone number, email address, relationship, and any other information about that person that would be helpful. Help plan the funeral, especially if the will contains instructions regarding custody of the body and service arrangements. Funeral costs typically are paid from the decedent's estate. If the funeral is not prepaid and pre-planned, then someone will have to pay for it and get reimbursed from the estate. Obtain a legal declaration of death, commonly known as the death certificate. Death certificates are issued through the state's vital records office in the city or county where the death occurred. Getting the death certificate usually takes a week to 10 days after the person's death. It has to be signed by the attending physician who made the pronouncement or by the medical examiner, depending on the circumstances of the death. The number of copies of the death certificate needed depends on how many assets the individual had. In some states, they have both long forms with the cause of death and short forms without the cause of death. And in some states like Florida, they do not allow the recording of the cause of death on the death certificate for privacy reasons. Due to suicide clauses in life insurance policies, insurers generally want a death certificate with the cause of death. Death certificates are not notarized, but they do carry a seal from the issuing agency. File the will and death certificates with the probate court in the county where the death occurred. This allows you to get the will validated and to obtain a letter of testamentary authorizing you to act on behalf of the estate. Unless the estate is very small, you likely will need help from a

0: probate attorney to file a petition for administration and to give notice to the beneficiaries. Then the judge will issue the letter of testamentary or letter of administration. Month 1 to month 9, administering the estate. Assemble your support team. If the estate is under the state limits for a formal probate, you probably can handle the paperwork without a lawyer. But if the estate has many types of property, creditor or tax liability, and or potential disputes among inheritors, look for a probate attorney. He or she can advise you about your duties, what should be done to maximize the value of the estate, and how to avoid costly administration mistakes. The cost, in most cases, probate lawyers charge by the hour, about $250 to $500 is common, a flat fee or a percentage of the value of the estate. You could consider using the deceased estate planning attorney. He or she may be the best choice since he prepared the will and already understands the details of the estate plan and the deceased intentions. Ask for a referral from trusted family members, friends, or your own financial advisor or CPA. Depending on the complexity of the estate, you may need to hire other professionals, including a tax accountant and an appraiser, to help value high-priced items such as jewelry and artwork. It also may be important to get real property appraised for date of death valuations. This is relevant for future sales of the property due to step up in basis rules. As executor, you may be required to file the deceased final federal and state income tax returns. Notify interested parties in the probate case, including beneficiaries, heirs, and identifiable creditors, to allow them to make claims against the estate and contest the will. The executor also establishes deadlines for interested parties to file those claims. Failing to provide proper notice can lead to penalties for the executor and allow creditors to file claims even after the estate is closed. Inventory the deceased assets and liabilities. Create a detailed list of all the assets in the estate, such as bank accounts, real estate, vehicles, investments, and personal property, as well as all the debts and bills. Notify relevant agencies and financial institutions of the death. The funeral home typically contacts the Social Security Administration and Medicare. Also, you will need to contact the Bureau of Motor Vehicles to retitle the deceased's vehicles. Call financial institutions that the deceased person dealt with, including mortgage providers, banks, and credit card companies. Reach out to pension providers and life insurance companies. File for any eligible survivor benefits, including government-provided death benefits, veteran benefits, and insurance benefits. If there are survivor's benefits, a meeting with the Social Security Administration may be required. That information was provided to Bottom Line Personal through an interview with Peggy Hoyt, JD Principal at the estate planning law firm Hoyt and Bryan, Oviedo, Florida. She is author of Straight Talk About Estate Planning, 101 Ways to the Expletive Up Your Future, and All My Children Wear Fur Coats, How to Leave a Legacy for Your Pet, HoytBryan.com. That's the final article from the April 2026 edition of Bottom Line Personal. 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I'm Arlene Ford. So long until next time.
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2: Hi, I'm Maggie Lawler on Chris Radio. Today I'll be reading some excerpts from Scott Hahn's book, Joy to the World, How Christ's Coming Changed Everything and Still Does. Angels make their appearance at the very start of the gospel story. The New Testament is dawning, yet we see it immediately as consonant and continuous with the Old Testament. The difference is in degree. We have moved from seed to flower, from foreshadowing to fulfillment. The same God presides over history, and he is moving his plan toward completion. In the Old Testament, angels appear often, as do other pure spirits, such as watchers, cherubim, and seraphim. They serve as guardians and guides, messengers, and catalysts. Angels rescue Hagar and visit judgment upon Sodom. They go before Israel, leading the chosen people into the Holy Land. They bring God's word to the prophets. Angels are mediators, deliverers, redeemers, warriors, agents of creation, and agents of destruction. No matter what the angels were doing, however, they were simultaneously worshiping. When Jesus spoke about guarding angels, he emphasized that even as they were guarding little ones, they were also worshiping the Father in heaven. Worship is the primary activity of all pure spirits. Worship is what angels do. For that reason, the Old Testament often associates the angels with the sacrificial cult. When Abraham goes to Mount Moriah to offer his son Isaac as a sacrifice, an angel is there to stay his hand. When the prophets Isaiah and Ezekiel are carrying out their priestly service to the temple, they see visions of angels in the sanctuary. Angels ascend to heaven with the flames and smoke of the sacrifices placed on Israel's altars. Images of the cherubim were, by divine command, placed in the Holy of Holies of Israel's tabernacle and Jerusalem's temple. So maybe we shouldn't be surprised at the beginning of St. Luke's Gospel to find an angel appearing in the temple to a priest named Zechariah, who is simply doing what priests do. He is offering incense at the appropriate altar when the angel appears. The angel brings him good news. Zechariah's wife Elizabeth, who has been infertile all her life, will bring forth a child, and not just any child, but a prophet great before the Lord. The angel even identifies himself by name, something only three angels do in all of the Bible. His name is Gabriel, a figure Zechariah would have recognized from the book of Daniel, where he was associated with the prophecies of the advent of the Messiah, specifically the prophecies that calculated the years remaining till Christmas. Zechariah, however, is not sufficiently impressed, and he dares to question the credibility of God's messenger and implicitly God's message. For that he is struck mute and deaf. The angel then goes to the home of Mary, a kinswoman of Zechariah, to tell her that she will conceive by the power of the Holy Spirit and bear the Messiah, the Christ, into the world. Mary believes the angel and accepts his word. Thus the adventure of Christmas begins through the ministry of angels. And thus it continues. This quality, the constancy of angelic presence, is evident in the accounts of both Matthew and Luke. When Joseph was troubled by the knowledge of Mary's pregnancy, an angel of the Lord appeared to him in a dream, saying, "Joseph, son of David, do not fear to take Mary your wife, for that which is conceived in her is of the Holy Spirit." The angel revealed to Joseph that the baby was the Savior of Israel, and Joseph did as the angel instructed. When the time arrived for the baby's birth, angels announced the occasion, not to the mighty, but to the humblest of people. And in that region there were shepherds out in the field, keeping watch over their flock by night, and an angel of the Lord appeared to them, and the glory of the Lord shone around them, and they were filled with fear. And the angel said to them, "Be not afraid, for behold, I bring you good news of a great joy which will come to all the people. For to you is born this day in the city of David a Savior, who is Christ the Lord. And this will be a sign for you. You will find a babe wrapped in swaddling clothes and lying in a manger." Yet again, the angels didn't just carry out an earthly task. They worshiped too. And suddenly there was with the angel a multitude of the heavenly host, praising God and saying, Glory to God in the highest, and on earth peace among men with whom he is pleased. The angel gave glory and praise to God in Bethlehem. In Bethlehem. What the Old Testament prophets had seen happening in heaven was now taking place on earth. What the angels once did in the Holy of Holies in the temple, they now were doing in a little town some distance from the holy city. A gathering of angels is a clear and unmistakable sign of God's presence and his favor. For both Matthew and Luke, the angels of Christmas are a sign that God is present among his people in Jesus Christ. Jesus is Emmanuel. God is with us. As the Christmas story played out, angels continued to play important roles. They were involved in the naming of the baby. They informed Joseph of Herod's plot to kill Jesus. They instructed the Holy Family to flee to Egypt, and they instructed them on when they could safely return from Egypt. The Gospels tell the Christmas story in historical terms. The book of Revelation tells it in symbols. But neither the Gospels nor the Apocalypse can tell the story truthfully without angels. It is angels who sing the Gloria. It is angels who announce the joy. The angelic dimension of Christmas is not confined to the event or to the season. What happened in Bethlehem didn't stay in Bethlehem. It changed the world. It changed history. It changed the very structure of the cosmos. It changed the way human beings relate to angels. Throughout the Old Testament, when angels appear to human beings, the typical response of the human is to fall to the ground. Lot did it. Balaam did it, as did Manoah and his wife. Even a prophet as good and virtuous as Daniel fell with his face to the ground when an angel appeared. In the Old Testament, when a man fell down before an angel, the angel was likely to leave him there. In the New Testament, things changed a bit. When the angel appeared to Mary, she was clearly troubled. Yet the angel spoke to her deferentially, as a knight might speak to his queen. Nor do the angels seem to frighten Joseph or overwhelm him. Angels minister to Jesus. By the time we get to the Acts of the Apostles, we see ordinary Christians living on intimate terms with the angels. The leaders of the church enjoyed the assistance of the angels. Something had changed between believers and angels. Though angels remained as terrifying as ever to sinners, they appear almost as brothers to the members of the church. Christ made the difference, all the difference in the world and all the difference in heaven. When God became man, he brought about a marvelous exchange of gifts. He shared his nature with lowly flesh, and he assumed the weakness of our flesh. St. Paul spoke repeatedly of this marvelous exchange, saying, Our Lord Jesus Christ, though he was rich, yet for your sake he became poor, so that by his poverty you might become rich. The angels saw this take place. The holy angels were those who were willing to worship God as a humble baby soiling his diaper, lying in the feeding trough of a stable at the outskirts of a backwater village. The holy angels were those who were willing to follow God in his descent to earth and worship him there, here, as they did in heaven. In coming to earth, Jesus united heaven and earth in the praise of God's glory. Shepherds and angels were, ever afterward, singing from the same hymnal. The song the angels taught the herdsmen, the Gloria, is still part of the church's ritual at Sunday Mass. When St. Paul told the Christmas story, he couldn't help but use the occasion to explain the changed relationship between human beings and angelic beings. He says in chapter 4 of his letter to the Galatians that in the Old Testament, the angels were like babysitters of the nation of Israel. I mean that their heir, as long as he is a child, is no better than a slave, though he is the owner of all the estate, but he is under guardians and trustees until the date set by the Father. So with us, when we were children, we were slaves to the elemental spirits of the universe. But then, Paul goes on to say, Christmas came and changed everything. But when the time had fully come, God sent forth his Son, born of woman, born under the law to redeem those who were under the law so that we might receive adoption as sons. And that's how Christmas changed everything. By establishing the conditions for our adoption as children of God, by bringing about a certain identification between man and God in Jesus Christ. The church is the body of Christ, and as such it is both heavenly and earthly. The church is the communion of saints, and it includes as members both angels and shepherds, cherubim and seraphim, and you and me. Mary and Joseph, as we see them in the Gospels, live with the angels as we should learn to live with the angels. In our time on earth, we are practicing for life in heaven. And when we live in heaven, we will be living with the angels as our nearest neighbors. They are close to us now, as the Christmas story makes clear, and as we learn from the Holy Family. The Reverend Billy Graham once said that Christians should never fail to sense the operation of an angelic glory. That's true enough, and it's clearly the lesson of Christmas when the angels first sang glory on the earth. Mary and Joseph lived with a constant awareness of the angels' presence. But theirs was not merely an awareness. It was not passive. It was active, receptive, engaged, devoted. Mary conversed with her angel and even asked him questions. Joseph acted on what the angel told him. Throughout the Christmas story, angels supply the Holy Family with guidance, protection, prayer, wisdom, promptings. The Holy Family is actively responsive to all of it. This is a hallmark of biblical religion. God's people interact with angels. And we have to ask ourselves, why are these scenes in the Bible? Why did God inspire the sacred authors to include so many conversations between human beings and angels? The Christian tradition is clear about the matter. The biblical figures model what the church calls devotion to the holy angels. We live with the angels as friends. Mary and Joseph model such devotion for us. People sometimes roll their eyes when preachers propose the Holy Family as a model for domestic life today. How are ordinary folks supposed to imitate a household in which one member was God, another was conceived without original sin, and the third was indisputably righteous all his life? Well, devotion and attentiveness to the holy angels is a good place for us to begin. If even Jesus, Mary, and Joseph needed supernatural help, how much more do we who hobble under the effects of our personal history, our limitations, and our sins? The good news is we have all the supernatural help we need. The word angel comes from the Greek angelos, which means messenger. The Hebrew equivalent, malak, also bears that dual meaning of heavenly spirit and earthly messenger. So angels are all about communication. They want to help us draw closer as families, and they can help us, as they help the Holy Family, get our message through to one another in a kind and gentle way. Good children of Israel depended on the guidance and protection of the angels. My angel goes before you, God told the generation of the Exodus, and that in so many words is what he proved to the Holy Family. It's what he now says to every family that lives in Christ. Where God abides, the angels worship. Where two or three are gathered in Christ's name, God abides and the angels worship. Where there is a marriage bond, there is God within that family sacramentally, and there the angels gather and worship. In such a family, every day can be an occasion for experiencing the joy of Christmas. English speakers use the word bedlam to describe a scene of uproar and confusion, but the word originated as a mispronunciation of Bethlehem. The Hospital of St. Mary of Bethlehem, founded in the 13th century in London, England, is still in operation today and is Europe's oldest psychiatric institution. In its early centuries, it housed so many suffering people that it was a constant scene of pandemonium. Its name became synonymous with madness and mania. It's one of the ironies of history that we apply the same name to chaos that we apply to that little town that lies still in its deep and dreamless sleep. Yet, as we've seen in our study of the historical sources, from Josephus and the Dead Sea Scrolls to the Gospels, there was indeed a riot of anxious expectations in first century Palestine. The notion was widespread that the time of the Messiah was imminent, and there was no shortage of people who wished to take advantage of the situation for their own military, political, or economic advantage. Between Herod the Great in the first century BC and Simon Bar Kochba just a century after Christ, there arose many pretenders amid a confusing array of false prophecies. The expectations and claims were wildly divergent in many ways, but most of them centered on a single idea, the restoration of a king like David, someone with the virtue and might of David, the priestly bearing of David, and the blessing of God that David enjoyed. We find the common sentiment expressed in a poem written shortly before the time of Herod the Great. Behold, O Lord, and raise up unto them their king, the son of David. At the time that you foresee, O God, may he reign over Israel, your servant, and gird him with strength, that he may shatter unrighteous rulers. Wisely, righteously, he shall thrust out sinners from the inheritance. He shall destroy the pride of the sinner as a potter's vessel. He shall destroy the godless nations with the word of his mouth. And he shall reprove sinners for the thoughts of their hearts. And he shall gather together a holy people, whom he shall lead in righteousness. And he shall judge the tribes of the people that has been sanctified by the Lord his God. As the poem makes clear, the common belief was that the Messiah would arise from the family of David. He would be a son of David. Remember, God had promised a descendant whose reign would be everlasting. When your days are fulfilled and you lie down with your fathers, I will raise up your offspring after you, who shall come forth from your body, and I will establish his kingdom. He shall build a house for my name, and I will establish the throne of his kingdom forever. By the time of Christ, there was a strong consensus that not only would the Messiah come from David's bloodline, but he would also be born in David's birthplace, Bethlehem. In John's Gospel, the Jewish leaders who opposed Jesus asked, "Has not the Scripture said that the Christ is descended from David and comes from Bethlehem, the village where David was?" They thought that this requirement would disqualify Jesus because they knew he had grown up in Nazareth. Little did they know. In the 1,000 years from David's childhood to Jesus' birth, Bethlehem had declined rather drastically from a prosperous walled city to a sleepy little town. Nonetheless, it remained a focus of speculation about the Messiah. It's easy to see why. The town's association with David was clear from Scripture. David was the son of Ephraim of Bethlehem in Judah. And as king, moreover, he always favored his hometown, even after he established Israel's capital in Jerusalem. Centuries after David's death, God, through the prophet Micah, confirmed the promise and specified that the anointed heir would arise from David's birthplace. But you, O Bethlehem Ephratah, who are little to be among the clans of Judah, from you shall come forth for me one who is to be ruler in Israel, whose origin is from of old, from ancient days. From the New Testament, we can see that these details were very important to the early Christians. The apostles and evangelists were faithful children of Israel, after all, and they had seen God's promises fulfilled. St. Matthew cites Micah's prophecy and relates it to the birth of Jesus. St. Luke also draws the connections between Jesus, King of David, and Bethlehem. Joseph takes his pregnant wife to the city of David, which is called Bethlehem, because he was of the house and lineage of David. To be born in Bethlehem was a mark of the Messiah. It was expected, and in Jesus the expectation was fulfilled. It is a census that draws Joseph to the town of his ancestors, but God orchestrates the event by means of decrees from far-off Rome and the bureaucratic machinery of provincial Syria. St. Luke provides specific historical markers, noting that Quirinius was governor of Syria and Augustus was Caesar. That exactitude has actually proven to be a stumbling block to some historians who claim that the details don't jibe with the facts of Roman history as we know them from other sources. It's said that Augustus never ordered an empire-wide census, and that the census of the Roman governor of Syria, Quirinius, did not take place till AD 6. If Caesar's decree is historically suspect, they ask, and if Quirinius's census is chronologically too late to have brought Joseph and Mary to Bethlehem, can we even be sure that Jesus was born in David's hometown? First things first, it's quite possible that Augustus ordered enrollments, for which only minimal evidence has survived. We know that Augustus demanded registrations of different kinds of various points during his reign. The Jewish historian Josephus recounts that during the last years of Herod's rule, Judea was required to swear an oath of loyalty to Caesar. Archaeological evidence confirms that the same type of oath was sworn elsewhere in the empire around 3 BC. This might well mean that the registration described in Luke 2 involved an oath of allegiance sworn to the emperor, not a census taken for the purpose of taxation. A later Christian historian named Orosius, 5th century AD, says explicitly that Augustus required every person in every Roman province to be enrolled with a public oath. His description of the event strongly suggests that this oath was required in the years just before 2 BC, when the Roman people hailed Augustus as the first of all men. Caesar Augustus tells us in his personal writings that the whole Roman world had professed him to be the father of the empire by the time this title was officially given to him in 2 BC. These converging lines of evidence make it possible that the census of Luke 2 was not a registration of residents to be taxed, but a public enrollment of subjects expressing their loyalty to the reigning emperor. The role of Quirinius also presents a difficulty, though perhaps one that can be overcome. Quirinius is known from other historical sources. We know that he oversaw a taxation census soon after he was appointed as provincial legate of Syria in AD 6. Yet we do not know, given the current state of evidence, whether he held this office more than once or that he ever conducted more than one census. How then can we square the career of Quirinius with a census that occurred many years earlier? This calls, I think, for a close reading of Luke's text. The Greek expression he uses in Luke 2 for the governing role of Quirinius is the exact description he uses for Pontius Pilate's governing role in Luke 3. Since Pilate governed as a regional procurator and was not the legate of an entire Roman province like Syria, it leaves open the possibility that Luke is referring to an administrative role assumed by Quirinius that had nothing to do with his later position as an imperial legate. One of the earliest church fathers, Justin Martyr, seems to provide support for this hypothesis. He tells us that Quirinius was a procurator in Judea, not Syria, at the time of Jesus' birth. Recall that Justin lived in Palestine less than a century after the events of Jesus' life. It could have been relatively easy for him to check facts, and because he was an apologist, he usually addressed himself to opponents who would have been eager to note his errors. Justin's testimony, given in the 2nd century, is at least as reliable a guide to events of the 1st century as the conjectures of historians in the 21st. He had access to monumental inscriptions and documentary records that have long since been reduced to rubble and dust. Justin also enables us to make greater sense of the testimony of another early Christian writer, Tertullian of Carthage, who says that Saturninus, not Quirinius, was the official legate of Syria at the time of Jesus' birth. It may be Quirinius was the administrator of a Judean census, such as the 3 BC oath registration, several years before he conducted another census for taxation in AD 6. The early Christians were convinced that Jesus was the son of David. All four Gospels attest to this, as do the letters of St. Paul. They were convinced, furthermore, that he was born in Bethlehem. We have already noted that by the middle of the first century, many Christians were making pilgrimages to the site of Jesus' birth. Because of that devotion and because of the prophecies, the little town of Bethlehem continued to exercise an outsized influence on the outside world. Around AD 135, the Romans built a shrine to one of their gods in the cave of the Nativity. It is likely that this was done to stanch the flow of pilgrims to the site, since Christians had a horror of pagan idols. The Romans maintained the shrine there until the reign of Constantine in the 4th century. The tradition of the Davidic Messiah was well known, even outside Israel. One ancient historian records that at the end of the 1st century AD, the Roman Emperor Domitian still feared that a son of David would arise as his rival. So he had the remnant of David's family rounded up and interrogated, but found them to be so impoverished as to be harmless. The Messiah born to Israel took everyone by surprise. The Psalm of Solomon, quoted at the beginning of this chapter, foresaw that the son of David would thrust out sinners from the inheritance. But who knew that he would accomplish this by forgiving sinners of their sins? The psalm foretold that the son of David would shatter unrighteous rulers, but who knew that he would shatter their unrighteousness through a conversion of heart? The emperor Domitian, in the end, was unimpressed, but millions of Romans believed in the event of Christmas, and it was not long before the son of David ruled the hearts of a majority of the empire's subjects. God's kingdom extended wherever the King Jesus was present in his church. As King Jesus reigns in the Eucharist, and the early church fathers delighted in pointing out that even this was foreshadowed by his birth in Bethlehem. Bethlehem in Hebrew means house of bread. How fitting that in Bethlehem the bread of life should first be manifest to the world. Jesus said to them, "I am the bread of life. I am the bread which came down from heaven." The Dominican scholar Jerome Murphy O'Connor, who dedicated his life to biblical archaeology, often said that Jesus' birth in Bethlehem was indisputable and that its importance was hard to exaggerate. If the early church thought of Jesus in terms of Davidic missionism, and it certainly did, it was not because of anything he said or did, but because of who he was and where he came from. And he came from Bethlehem. And that's all the time we have today. I have been reading from Scott Hahn's book, Joy to the World, How Christ's Coming Changed Everything and Still Does.
3: This is Susan reading the Diabetes Hour from the University of Colorado at Boulder. Popular sugar substitute linked to brain damage and stroke risk. From low-carb ice cream and keto protein bars to sugar-free soda, erythritol has become a staple ingredient in many modern foods. However, new research from the University of Colorado at Boulder suggests this widely used sugar substitute may have serious downsides. Scientists found it can affect brain cells in ways that may increase the risk of stroke. The findings were published in the Journal of Applied Physiology. Our study adds to the evidence suggesting that non-nutritive sweeteners that have generally been purported to be safe may not come without negative health consequences, said senior author Christopher D'Souza, professor of integrative physiology and director of the Integrative Vascular Biology Lab. Erythritol was approved by the Food and Drug Administration in 2001. It is a sugar alcohol typically made by fermenting corn and is now used in hundreds of food products. It contains almost no calories, delivers about 80% of the sweetness of regular sugar, and has little effect on insulin levels. Because of this, it is commonly used by people trying to lose weight, manage blood sugar, or reduce carbohydrate intake. Still, growing research is raising questions about its safety. A large study of 4,000 people in the U.S. and Europe found that individuals with higher levels of erythritol in their blood were much more likely to experience a heart attack or stroke within 3 years. To better understand why this risk may exist, D'Souza and lead author Auburn Berry, a graduate student in his lab, examined how erythritol affects cells. In their experiment, researchers exposed human cells that line blood vessels in the brain to an amount of erythritol similar to what is found in a typical sugar-free drink for 3 hours. The results showed several concerning changes. The cells produced much less nitric oxide, which helps blood vessels relax and widen, and more endothelin 1, which causes vessels to tighten. When exposed to thrombin, a substance that promotes clotting, the cells had a reduced ability to produce TPA, a natural compound that helps break down clots. In addition, the treated cells generated higher levels of reactive oxygen species, also known as free radicals, which can damage cells, accelerate aging, and trigger inflammation. Big picture, if your vessels are more constricted and your ability to break down blood clots is lowered, your risk of stroke goes up, said Berry. Our research demonstrates not only that, but how erythritol has the potential to increase stroke risk. D'Souza pointed out that the study used only a single serving amount of erythritol. People who consume multiple servings daily could potentially face greater effects. The researchers emphasized that their findings come from lab experiments on cells, not from studies in people, so more research is needed to confirm the risks in real-world settings. Even so, D'Souza recommends paying closer attention to ingredient labels and watching for erythritol or sugar alcohol on the list of ingredients. Given the epidemiological study that inspired our work and now our cellular findings, we believe it would be prudent for people to monitor their consumption of non-nutrient sweeteners such as this one, he said. From Research and Innovation, study uncovers links between diabetes, nerve damage, and chronic pain. Diabetic peripheral neuropathy, a condition in which diabetes damages nerves in the body leading to chronic pain, affects roughly 37 million people in the United States and 460 million people worldwide. As diabetic neuropathy progresses, scar tissue forms within the nerve, and protective nerve structures like the perineurium and Schwann cells were shown to become abnormal, leading to irreversible nerve damage and loss of function. In a new study published in the Journal of Clinical Investigation, Dr. Urbo Ubugo, professor at the University of Alabama Department of Neurology, and director of the Division of Neuromuscular Disease, along with researchers from the University of Texas, uncovered several unprecedented findings about how diabetes damages peripheral nerves and causes chronic pain. Analyzing molecular changes in two types of peripheral nerves that are affected in diabetic peripheral neuropathy, the sural nerve, which carries sensory signals, and the tibial nerve, which carries both sensory and motor signals, researchers aim to identify the causes of nerve fiber deterioration and chronic pain in diabetic neuropathy. The study found that neuropathy leads to increased inflammation and immune system activity, which disrupts how effectively nerves send signals to the brain. Of note, different types of nerves respond differently to damage caused by diabetes, with the sensory-only sural nerve showing changes in blood vessel function and increased immune cell activity, and the tibial nerve with sensory and motor function showing more signs of attempted nerve repair. Despite knowledge on the damage diabetes causes to human peripheral nerves and some clues obtained from studying diabetes in mice and rats, the precise changes in the peripheral nerve molecules that cause nerve breakdown and chronic pain are unknown, said Dr. Ubugo. My collaborators in Texas and I were inspired to use significant advances in studying human molecules in cells and tissues to answer this question. Researchers found that human peripheral nerves store messenger RNA and RNA-binding proteins, which help them quickly adapt to stress or injury, a previously unknown mechanism for how nerves respond to damage. We had relatively little knowledge about the adult human peripheral nerve molecules when healthy or what changes with specific nerve disease, he said. Chronic neuropathic pain affects up to 10% of people during their lifetime, so studying peripheral nerves is essential to figure out how to more precisely treat pain. Ubogo and the research team hope the results of this recent study will help to better inform medical providers about diabetic neuropathy, resulting in improved treatment options for patients and continued research on the topic. Our future goal is to confirm how the cells and molecules that contribute to nerve fiber breakdown and chronic pain do so, Ubogo said. We also have the goal to harness the information from this study to guide nerve repair treatments that could prevent nerve fiber loss, as well as identify avenues for more effective treatment for neuropathic pain in diabetic patients. Type 1 diabetes and muscle health. Lifestyle makes a difference, not the disease. From Vrije University in Amsterdam. Mitochondria, tiny energy factories in muscle cells, were long thought to function poorly in people with type 1 diabetes. But new research from physiologist Richie Goulding in Amsterdam challenges this idea, showing that lifestyle and fitness, not diabetes itself, have the biggest impact on muscle health. People with type 1 diabetes cannot produce insulin, which is crucial for getting sugar from the bloodstream into the body's cells. This causes problems with keeping blood sugar levels stable, which over time can cause damage to many different organs in the body. After a meal, about 80% of the sugar we ingest ends up inside our muscle cells, physiologist Richie Goulding explains. Most of this sugar will end up being broken down by our mitochondria, the energy-producing structures in our cells. Previous research suggested that people with type 1 diabetes have poor mitochondrial function, making blood sugar control even more difficult. Goulding states, impaired muscle health can significantly impact the ability of type 1 diabetes patients to manage their blood glucose levels and ultimately their disease. But Goulding discovered that many of these previous studies compared people with type 1 diabetes to healthy individuals without taking account of how fit those groups were. A crucial oversight, according to the physiologist. The main determinant of mitochondrial health is physical activity, he explains. If someone becomes more active, their mitochondria improve and they get fitter. Without accounting for fitness, researchers may mistake differences in mitochondrial function as a disease effect rather than a result of varying activity levels. Complicating this further, people with type 1 diabetes are, on average, less fit than the general population. If you randomly sample people with diabetes, you're more likely to select a group with lower fitness, increasing the chances of finding mitochondrial differences, Goulding adds. To address this, Goulding compared individuals with type 1 diabetes to healthy counterparts with similar age, sex, BMI, and fitness levels. He found no significant differences in mitochondrial function, structure, or overall muscle health between the two groups. A closer look showed that high BMI, poor blood sugar control, and low fitness levels were linked to poor mitochondrial health in people with type 1 diabetes. However, factors like age, sex, and disease duration had little impact. This suggests that modifiable lifestyle choices, rather than the disease itself, determine mitochondrial health for people with type 1 diabetes. Rather than mitochondrial dysfunction being an unavoidable consequence of the disease, it is influenced by exercise, blood sugar management, and maintaining a healthy weight. Clinicians and exercise physiologists can use this knowledge to encourage personalized exercise programs and lifestyle modifications for individuals with type 1 diabetes to support better muscle health and metabolism. In short, this study highlights the importance of staying active, keeping blood sugar levels stable, and managing body weight to maintain healthy mitochondria. We hope these findings can be seen as a positive message for patients because they suggest it isn't the disease itself that determines negative mitochondrial outcomes, but rather how the disease is managed. Insulin pills may soon replace daily injections, from Kumamoto University. For more than 100 years, scientists have pursued the idea of insulin in pill form, often described as a dream treatment for diabetes. The challenge has been the body itself. Enzymes in the digestive system break down insulin before it can work, and the intestine lacks a natural way to absorb it into the bloodstream. As a result, many patients still depend on daily injections, which can take a toll on their quality of life. A team at Kumamoto University, led by Associate Professor Shingo Ito, has now developed a promising solution. Their approach uses a cyclic peptide that can pass through the small intestine, known as the DNP peptide. This platform allows insulin to be delivered orally in a way that was not previously possible. To make this work, the researchers designed two different methods to help insulin cross the intestinal barrier. The mixing method, interaction-based, the team combined a modified peptide with zinc-stabilized insulin hexamers. When given orally to several diabetes models, including chemically induced mice, the mixture quickly brought blood sugar levels down to normal. Stable glucose control was maintained with once-daily dosing for 3 consecutive days. The conjugation method, or covalent-based. Using click chemistry, the researchers attached the peptide directly to insulin. This version lowered blood sugar just as effectively as the mixing method, confirming that the peptide actively helps transport insulin through the intestine. One of the biggest obstacles for oral insulin has been the need for extremely high doses, sometimes more than 10 times higher than injection doses. This new platform significantly reduces that requirement. It achieved a pharmacological bioavailability of about 33% to 41% compared to injection. That level of efficiency suggests oral insulin could become far more practical for real-world use. Insulin injections remain a daily burden for many patients, said Professor Ito. Our peptide platform offers a new route to deliver insulin orally and may be applicable to long-acting insulin formations and other injectable biologics. The findings were published in the journal Molecular Pharmaceutics. The researchers are moving forward with additional studies, including testing in larger animal models and systems that replicate the human intestine as they work toward eventual clinical applications. Continuous glucose monitoring cuts readmission risks, from Endocrine News. A new prospective study has found that initiating continuous glucose monitoring, known as CGM, at the point of hospital discharge is associated with significantly improved glycemic control and may halve the risk of hospital readmission for patients with type 2 diabetes. The research, published in the Journal of the Endocrine Society, suggests that providing patients with real-time data during the high-risk transition from inpatient to home care is both feasible and safe. This clinical bridge addresses a long-standing gap in diabetes management, where patients often struggle to maintain the stability achieved under professional supervision once they return to their daily routines. The study, conducted by researchers at the Ohio State University Wexner Medical Center, focused on 108 hospitalized adults with poorly controlled type 2 diabetes, an A1C greater than 8, who required basal insulin therapy. By equipping the participants with a Dexcom CGM system upon leaving the hospital, clinicians were able to monitor their transition over a 12-week period. The results were striking. Average hemoglobin A1C levels plummeted from an initial median of 12% to 8.2% by the conclusion of the study. This rapid improvement underscores the transformative power of real-time biofeedback in patient self-management. As healthcare systems look for ways to reduce the burden of chronic disease management, these findings highlight CGM as a potential standard of care for the transition period. By providing a digital safety net, hospitals can empower patients to manage their diabetes more effectively, ensuring that the progress made during a hospital stay is not lost once the patient returns home. The transition period is particularly critical because the weeks following hospital discharge are often fraught with medication errors and fluctuating glucose levels. Traditionally, initiation of CGM is deferred to the outpatient setting, and patients rely on intermittent finger sticks, which offer only a disconnected snapshot of their metabolic state. In contrast, CGM provides a continuous stream of data, allowing for immediate adjustments to insulin dosing and diet. Patients can make informed decisions in real time, effectively preventing the dangerous peaks and valleys that often lead to rehospitalization. The data revealed that patients who consistently used the CGM technology were significantly more stable than those who did not. Most notably, the readmission rate within the 12-week period was 23% for those using CGM compared to 50% for those who did not. Patients equipped with the device were nearly 8 times more likely to follow up with an outpatient endocrinologist, 49% versus 6%, suggesting either a need for ongoing diabetes-focused care in CGM users or potentially that CGM promotes better engagement with the healthcare team. Initiating the CGM at hospital discharge was feasible, safe, and associated with significant glycemic improvement, the researchers concluded. You don't need to lose weight to reverse pre-diabetes, study finds from the conversation. For years, preventing diabetes has been closely tied to one main goal, losing weight. However, new research challenges that long-standing assumption. People diagnosed with pre-diabetes, a condition affecting up to 1 in 3 adults depending on age, have traditionally been advised to eat healthier and shed pounds to reduce their risk. This message has remained largely unchanged for decades. Yet the results have been mixed. Diabetes rates continue to rise worldwide, and many individuals with pre-diabetes struggle to meet weight loss targets. As a result, they often feel discouraged while their risk remains high. New findings published in Nature Medicine point to a different path. The research shows that pre-diabetes can go into remission, meaning blood sugar levels return to normal, even in the absence of weight loss. In fact, about 1 in 4 people participating in lifestyle programs were able to normalize their blood sugar without losing weight. Even more striking, this type of remission offers the same level of protection against future diabetes as remission achieved through weight loss. These results could significantly change how doctors approach treatment for overweight or obese individuals at high risk. But how can blood sugar improve without a drop in body weight or even with weight gain? The answer appears to lie in where fat is stored in the body. Not all fat has the same effect on health. Visceral fat, which surrounds internal organs deep in the abdomen, is particularly harmful. It promotes chronic inflammation and disrupts insulin, the hormone responsible for regulating blood sugar. When insulin does not function properly, blood glucose levels rise. On the other hand, subcutaneous fat, the fat just beneath the skin, can actually support healthier metabolism. This type of fat releases hormones that help insulin work more efficiently. The study found that individuals who reversed pre-diabetes without losing weight tended to shift fat away from their abdominal organs and toward areas under the skin, even when their overall weight did not change. The researchers also identified a hormonal component. Natural hormones, similar to those targeted by medications like Wegovy and Mounjaro, play an important role. These hormones, especially GLP-1, help pancreatic beta cells release insulin when blood sugar rises. People who achieved remission without weight loss appeared to boost this hormone system naturally while reducing the influence of other hormones that raise glucose levels. These findings offer practical guidance. Instead of focusing only on the number on the scale, people with prediabetes may benefit from strategies that influence how fat is distributed in the body. Certain dietary patterns can help. Polyunsaturated fatty acids found in Mediterranean-style diets rich in fish oil, olives, and nuts may reduce visceral fat. Regular endurance exercise can also lower abdominal fat, even when overall weight stays the same. This does not mean weight loss should be ignored. Losing weight still supports overall health and reduces diabetes risk. However, the research suggests that normalizing blood sugar should be a primary goal, regardless of whether weight changes. For many people who have struggled with traditional weight loss programs, this opens the door to meaningful improvements through metabolic changes rather than focusing solely on weight. Healthcare providers may also need to expand their approach. Tracking blood sugar improvements and encouraging fat redistribution through targeted nutrition and exercise could provide alternative strategies for patients who find weight loss difficult. The impact of these findings extends far beyond individual patients. Diabetes is one of the fastest-growing health challenges worldwide, affecting hundreds of millions of people. Recognizing that prediabetes can improve without weight loss introduces new opportunities for prevention on a global scale. It also shifts the focus toward metabolic health rather than body weight alone. Ultimately, this research reshapes how prediabetes is understood and treated. By prioritizing improvements in blood sugar control and overall metabolic function, it offers renewed hope and practical options for those at risk of developing diabetes. Bariatric surgery beats GLP-1s for type 2 diabetes across income levels study. Improvements in blood sugar control and overall metabolic function, it offers renewed hope and practical options for those at risk of developing diabetes. Bariatric surgery beats GLP-1s for type 2 diabetes across income levels study says, from Stat News.

index and blood glucose levels. She also recognizes the challenges of social vulnerability, understanding how low income, food insecurity, and limited access to health care might matter in treatment choice. After all, those factors are strongly linked to developing type 2 diabetes and obesity in the first place. For more than a dozen years, Patty has been a leader of long-running randomized clinical trials conducted in four U.S. cities that compared bariatric surgery to medication and lifestyle management for type 2 diabetes. In 2024, one of those trials demonstrated the superiority of bariatric surgery for patients, measured by lower blood glucose levels, higher weight loss, less use of diabetes medications, remission of diabetes to the point of no longer needing to inject insulin, and reduced risk factors for cardiovascular disease. In a new secondary analysis of the larger trial published in the Annals of Internal Medicine, Patty and her colleagues asked how different social determinants of health affected outcomes after bariatric surgery compared to medical therapy for people with type 2 diabetes and obesity. Bariatric surgery was better than medical therapy across all social backgrounds, they found, and not just in areas of higher deprivation. The ancillary study was smaller, and some of the participants randomized in earlier stages crossed over from medical to surgical treatment, and the reverse. The authors acknowledged and accounted for these limitations, along with the rapid development of more powerful obesity drugs not fully captured in the study. Still, bariatric surgery remains an underutilized approach. Even in comparison to these really wonderful medications we now have access to, it is still better. Patty, the director of the hypoglycemia clinic at the Joslin Diabetes Center in Boston, told Stat, "I'm not a surgeon, but I think we need to keep in mind that surgery offers an approach which can be a durable therapy for type 2 diabetes and obesity." At the overall study start, carried out in Boston, Cleveland, Pittsburgh, and Seattle, 355 patients were randomly assigned to undergo medical therapy or one of three surgical approaches: gastric bypass, sleeve gastrectomy, or adjustable gastric lap banding. Medical and lifestyle interventions based on the well-known diabetes prevention program included individualized nutrition counseling and instruction on exercise and how to monitor glucose. As time passed, fewer people chose lap band surgery, which has now fallen out of favor, and newer obesity drugs were increasingly available in the trial's later stages. Some people from the medication group later chose surgery, and some people who'd had surgery began taking obesity drugs. By year 12, more than a third of the participants in the medical therapy group and more than a quarter in the surgical group were receiving incretin-based therapy, the class of drugs that includes older ones like liraglutide, Saxenda, as well as newer GLPs like tirzepatide or Mounjaro. The smaller study analyzed data from 258 adults with type 2 diabetes who began the larger trial having either undergone bariatric surgery or medical and lifestyle therapy. They had been sorted by their zip codes to identify the area where they lived. Their weight and hemoglobin A1C levels were tracked for 7 to 12 years. While there was a trend toward better outcomes from surgery for people living in areas of deprivation, it was not statistically significant, Patty said. Navigating diabetes care alone is hard, she said, particularly when combined with socioeconomic challenges. Patients are asked to modify their diets, perhaps in ways that are tough on family food budgets. Exercise is important, but not always feasible for people working two jobs to make ends meet. Then there's the medical environment, where it's difficult even for insured people to maintain access to medications and keep taking them consistently. If you don't have an advocate in the healthcare system and you really don't have a way to keep up with the need for approvals or prior authorizations, being an advocate for yourself, that's really hard when you have many social, financial, and other stressors, Patty said. Amid the enthusiasm for all things GLP-1, surgery may not be top of mind for patients, whatever their socioeconomic circumstance. Neither approach is easy. One dividing line: if someone hopes to lose 100 pounds, that's more likely with surgery than with medication. There

0: are so many more options now for people, which is great. And people may end up needing more than one modality. Professor Melanie Jay from New York University said in an interview. She was not involved in the study. Obesity is a disease that often needs to be managed lifelong. We don't have a cure, right? The biology behind the success of surgery or medical therapy is remarkably similar, something that may be lost in the rush to develop pills to replace injectable medications. Surgery reduces appetite too, changing the way nutrients interact with the intestine and resulting in increased secretion of, you guessed it, GLP hormones after a meal. These hormones plus weight loss improve diabetes control. You're not stopping medications because of side effects or because your insurance company is not paying for it anymore, Patty said. So it's a sustained way to activate the same intestinally derived mechanisms that intersect with the brain to change appetite and metabolism.
1: The forecast for this evening is mostly clear with a low around 38. Mostly sunny tomorrow with a high near 68. Partly cloudy tomorrow evening with a low around 51. Tuesday mostly sunny with a high near 76. Mostly cloudy Tuesday evening with a chance of showers, low around 56. Wednesday mostly cloudy with a chance of showers, high near 70. Mostly cloudy Wednesday evening with showers likely, low around 52. Have a great evening, and thanks for listening to Chris.
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3: Hi, and welcome to the Magazine Rack on Chris. I'm Steve Sacco. Today I'll be reading from Discover Magazine. And since the spring 2026 issue has not arrived as of yet, I do have some articles from discover.com we can do. So let's start in the health section with hip fractures can signal more than a broken bone in the elderly, sometimes with fatal consequences. Learn more about why hip fractures can be so deadly for elderly patients. And this is by Katie Liu from March of 2026, discover.com. Just as we might not recover from falling out of a swing in our early 20s or 30s as quickly as we might have bounced back as children, the amount of time and effort it takes to recover from an injury increases as we age. This is especially the case with hip fractures, which are a common yet severe injury that an older adult can sustain in their lifetime. As human lifespans increase and populations age, the number of hip fractures older adults sustain is also projected to increase. In a 2020 study in clinical orthopedics and trauma, approximately 1.6 million hip fractures were estimated to occur worldwide every year, with the number projected to increase to 2.6 million by 2025 and 4.5 million by the year 2050. Hip fractures, though they may sound innocuous, are not as simple as a broken bone. Elderly patients can face a plethora of health issues following surgical treatments, with even death as a potential risk following the injury itself or even post-operative complications. Even though, for the most part, the general public is aware that this can be a sentinel, poor prognostic event in older people, it's remarkable how many people don't quite appreciate that, says Howard Chansky, chairman of the Department of Orthopedic Surgery and Sports Medicine at the University of Washington. He told that to Discover Magazine. They might feel like, okay, this is a broken bone, you can fix it. But it's important that families and patients understand that this is a serious event for an older person, and it's helpful to start preparing them for how difficult the recovery is. What causes a hip fracture? Well, several factors can lead to a hip fracture, though osteoporosis is a common cause, particularly in older women. Balance issues, cardiovascular issues, diabetes, anemia, and other underlying diseases, as well as the loss of muscle mass that comes with aging, are other examples of factors that predispose elderly people to hip fractures. But while accidental falls are a common reason someone might fracture their hip, even something as simple as getting up or walking could result in an injury. Those types of fractures, according to Chansky, are pathological, meaning they occur in bone that is abnormal and structurally weak. A bone weakened by osteoporosis or cancer, for example, takes much less energy to break than a bone without either. These underlying factors are why fracturing a hip is comparatively more dangerous than breaking an arm or a leg, for example. What specifically makes the hip fracture so dangerous in the elderly is the fact that it's typically a sign of something else going on, says Anthony Wiggins, assistant professor in the Division of Arthritis and Joint Replacement at the University of California at San Francisco's Department of Orthopedic Surgery. He told that to Discover Magazine. Whether that is someone with osteoporosis or someone that's malnourished, it's basically a sign that something is underlying. Why hip fractures might cause death. According to a 2025 study in Medical Sciences, experts are increasingly calling for a reframing in the way doctors view and treat hip fractures, less so as a single consequence of trauma, but rather as an event involving multiple systems, from declining muscular skeletal systems to weakening immune systems to even metabolic disruption. Researchers in a 2023 study in the Journal of Personalized Medicine have also found that specific conditions prior to the injury, such as malnutrition and the use of anticoagulant medications, were also associated with higher mortality rates. Our immune systems do not function as well as when we are older. Respiratory and cardiovascular function is not the same when we're older either, says Chansky. When you're immobilized after a lower extremity fracture like that, it just increases the odds of complications that go along with fractures in anybody. Those complications include further loss of muscle mass, pneumonia, bed sores, urinary tract infections, and blood clots. Patients may be at a higher risk of heart attack and even delirium following the operations as well. Ultimately, these fractures set off a cascade of health events in older people, including increased risk of further fractures and other injuries. How to recover from a hip fracture. In older adults, immobility and bed rest can be especially dangerous because many of the complications can stem from this. Operating on an injury within 24 to 36 hours of the initial injury is important, though getting them up and moving after surgery is just as crucial. What you don't want is for people to be stuck in bed. For older people with higher risk or chances of developing complications, staying in bed is the last thing you want, Wiggins told that to Discover Magazine. You have to get these injuries quickly, and you have to get them in a way that allows them to get up and move. Moving around can start small, as long as movement is happening and as soon as possible. Being in a chair is better than being in bed. Being up and walking, even in a walker, is better than being in a chair, Chansky told Discover Magazine. Recovering from a hip fracture, Chansky added, is not just a surgical problem. Multidisciplinary care involving a team of orthopedic surgeons, geriatricians, physical therapists, and hospitalists, for example, is the key for improved outcomes. How to prevent hip fractures. On a national scale, hip fractures are highly expensive injuries, racking up billions in healthcare expenditures every year. But some measures can reduce the likelihood of their occurrence in elderly patients. Prevention can start with effective screening and ongoing long-term care with your primary providers. Those who are at a higher risk for osteoporosis, especially older women, should have their bone health evaluated and consider medications that can increase their bone mass and strength, lowering their risk of pathological fractures, according to Chansky. Staying up to date with the state of their bone health following a fracture is also important for geriatric patients. Resistance training is key, Wiggins added. Weightlifting or some sort of resistance training to continue to load the bones, because loading the bones is what leads to stronger bones. Avoiding potential fall risks, such as loose rugs or pets running around, and installing rails and nightlights around the house may also lower the risk of a hip fracture. Keeping up with proper nutrition and supplementation, including vitamin D and calcium, considering alternatives to medications that can affect alertness and balance, and even wearing cushioned hip pads in patients at higher risk of falling are all ways to prevent a hip fracture. But these same tactics, from optimized nutrition to movement to evaluating and treating their bone health, are not just isolated to preventative measures. A lot of the things we talk about for prevention are the same things to help optimize the recovery process, says Wiggins. They're going to want to do all these things as soon as they're able to. Try to do some sort of resistance training, work with a physical therapist, optimize their diet, take medicine if they need to improve their bone density. This article is not offering any medical advice and should be used for informational purposes only. Now let's head over to the environment. The ozone layer is on track for a full recovery thanks to global collaboration since 1987. Learn more about the ozone hole, how it was created, how it was healed, and what message it offers about climate change. And this is by Avery Hurt from March of 2026, Discover.com. Once upon a time, all the countries of the world came together and agreed on a plan to save the planet from a dire threat to life. And it worked. Sounds like a fairy tale, doesn't it? But it's actually a true story. During the 20th century, a trickle and then a flood of scientific data and observations showed that something disturbing was going on with the ozone layer, the protective layer in the stratosphere that serves as the planet's sunscreen, absorbing the ultraviolet radiation and keeping most of it from reaching Earth's surface. And that's according to NASA. In short, the data revealed that the ozone layer was getting thinner. And in Antarctica, a hole in the ozone layer would open up every year between September and December, and the hole was getting bigger. The potential consequences were grave. In humans, a depletion of the ozone layer would lead to an increase in skin cancer and possibly other cancers as well, cataracts and other eye diseases, and weakened immune systems. Other animals would suffer from the similar ailments. Increased UV radiation would also affect plant growth, disrupting food webs and potentially reducing agricultural productivity. We really didn't want to go there. Saving the ozone layer. Scientists scrambled to determine the cause of the hole. In 1974, Mario Molina and Sherwood Rowland published research in the journal Nature that found the culprit was chlorofluorocarbons, or CFCs, chemicals widely used in air conditioning, refrigeration, and aerosol sprays. In 1995, Molina and Rowland, along with Paul Crutzen, won the Nobel Prize in Chemistry for this work. Molina, Rowland, and many other scientists continued to accumulate evidence as they worked to understand how these chemicals damaged the ozone layer. In 1986, Susan Solomon, a researcher now at MIT, who at the time worked for the National Oceanic and Atmospheric Administration, the NOAA, led expeditions to Antarctica, where she and her team confirmed that CFCs were responsible for damage to the ozone layer. The science was clear, and the solution was obvious. You need to ban the CFCs. And that's just what happened. In 1987, the world's nations, eventually every one of them, signed the Montreal Protocol, a treaty that gradually phased out CFCs and other ozone-depleting substances. A 2015 study in Nature Communications found that without the changes brought about by the Montreal Protocol, the ozone hole would have grown by 40% by the year 2013. Instead, it's shrinking. In September of 2025, the World Meteorological Organization announced that the ozone layer is on track for a full recovery, maybe as soon as mid-century. Fingerprinting the villain. Plenty of research has documented the recovery of the ozone layer, but it's been harder to quantify the factors responsible for that improvement, according to Peidong Wang, a climate scientist who studied under Solomon at MIT and is now at Stanford. They discussed this with Discover Magazine. Previous research could not determine how much of the recovery resulted from reductions in ozone-depleting chemicals rather than other factors, such as weather variability due to El Niño, La Nina, or the polar vortex. However, Wang and colleagues borrowed a technique from researchers who are studying climate change. Called fingerprinting, the method isolates specific climate factors to confirm and quantify the role of human activities in climate change. When applied to the ozone layer, the results clearly showed that while other factors account for some year-to-year variability in the size of the ozone hole, the actions taken under the Montreal Protocol to reduce ozone-depleting substances are the primary reason for the recovery of the ozone layer. Wang and colleagues published their research in the journal Nature in March of 2025. Hope for combating climate change. When it comes to climate change, the challenges are somewhat different. For one thing, the CFCs were made by only a few companies, and it was relatively easy to find alternatives, many of which were produced by those same companies, according to Wang. But still, he's hopeful that he can solve the climate change crisis as well. My advisor, Susan Solomon, is a very optimistic person, and I think I was kind of affected by her opinion, he told Discover Magazine. As Solomon puts it in her 2024 book, Solvable, we've done it before, and together we can do it again. Now let's head over to the Planet Earth section of Discover.com. Seal brains hint at strong vocal flexibility, giving us clues to the origins of speech. Discover the neural similarities of seals to particularly vocal birds and even humans, suggesting the foundations of speech may not be uniquely human after all. And this is by Jenny Lehman from March of 2026, Discover.com. Human speech is often considered one of the traits that sets our species apart. While many animals communicate with sounds, human language relies on a unique combination of anatomy, brain wiring, and cognitive abilities that allows us to produce complex and flexible vocalizations. But humans may not be as unique as once thought. Harbor seals, for example, have demonstrated a surprising ability to imitate human words and phrases. Scientists have long wondered how these marine mammals manage such feats and what their brains might reveal about the evolution of vocal communication. In a study published in Science, researchers at New College of Florida examined the brains of seals and sea lions to better understand how these animals control their voices. By illustrating the key neural pathways, the team identified specialized brain circuits that appeared to support complex vocal behavior and learning. The findings provide new clues about how mammals control vocalizations and may help scientists better understand how human speech evolved. Vocalists versus vocal learners. For most animals, vocal behavior is relatively fixed. Calls and cries are largely instinctive and triggered by emotions or environmental cues. These sounds are controlled by networks of structures in the midbrain and brain stem, which are older parts of the brain that regulates basic functions. Some species, however, can modify or learn new sounds. This ability, known as vocal learning, allows animals to expand their vocal repertoire through experience, for example, by copying sounds that they hear. Humans are well-known vocal learners, but they are not alone. Certain birds, bats, primates, and marine mammals can also imitate or alter vocalizations. Pinnipeds, a group of marine mammals that includes true seals and sea lions, shows particularly strong signs of vocal flexibility. Observations suggest that they can precisely control their breathing and in some cases learn new sounds. Seals display strong connections in the brain's vocal system. To investigate the brain basis of these abilities, the research team analyzed preserved brain tissue from several species: the harbor seal, the elephant seal, the California sea lion, and coyotes. Coyotes served as a comparative species because, unlike the pinnipeds, they are not known for vocal learning but are related to them. The scientists used histology, which examines thin slices of brain tissue under a microscope and diffusion MRI tractography, an imaging method that reveals how nerve fibers connect different parts of the brain. They focused on connections between the vocal motor cortex, which helps control the voluntary voice movements, and then the brain stem, areas that directly control the muscles used to produce sound. The seals and the sea lions showed strong connections between these regions on both sides of the brain. These pathways link the vocal motor cortex to a brainstem structure called the nucleus ambiguus, which also controls the muscles involved in vocalization. Such connections are thought to enable voluntary control over sound productions. Coyotes, in contrast, lack these direct links. They also found particularly strong connections in harbor and elephant seals between parts of the forebrain associated with learning complex movements. These circuits resemble those involved in vocal imitation in birds, suggesting that they may support the animal's ability to copy new sounds. The authors proposed that life in the ocean may have helped drive this evolution. The pinnipeds must carefully coordinate breathing, swallowing, and sound production while diving and surfacing, which may have favored greater control over their vocal systems. A promising model for studying speech. The results suggest that differences in vocal flexibility among the species may reflect differences in how their brains are wired. Among the animals studied, the harbor seal showed particularly strong features linked to advanced vocal control, which is consistent with their ability to mimic sounds. Further studies comparing more species could help clarify how varying levels of vocal flexibility relate to brain circuits. Because their abilities appear to range from simple calls to more flexible sound learning, the pinnipeds may offer a useful model for studying how vocal learning evolved in mammals. By studying these marine mammals, scientists hope to better understand the brain mechanisms that supports vocal learning, hinting that the foundations of human speech may not be as exclusive to our species as we once thought. Next, we have from planet Earth, ancient dogs started diversifying 11,000 years ago, long before the modern breeds we know today. Learn more about the evolution of domesticated dogs from the wolf to the pug. And this is by Sarah Novak, March of 2026, Discover.com. It's hard to believe that all dogs came from wolves. In fact, every breed from the pug to the chihuahua to the Great Dane started as a type of gray wolf that's now extinct. It may have started around 30,000 years ago at the end of the Pleistocene era, when certain wolves cozied up to hunting and gathering humans and began down the road to becoming diverse dogs that we know today. Dogs were among the first to start the domestication process when humans still hunted large animals, and that's according to the Natural History Museum. Other animals that were one day domesticated as farm animals like the cows, the pigs, and the sheep would come later when farming and crops were a regular part of the human diet. So, when did dogs evolve? Researchers have long assumed that diversity within the canid species were relatively recent, dating back only a few hundred years when the dog breeds began to diversify. But new research published in the journal Science has shown that dogs began to diversify much earlier, around 11,000 years ago. Researchers used a method called geometric morphometrics, which captures distinct shape variables in dog specimens to examine differences in dog morphology, and shows that dogs began to evolve away from wolves much earlier than previously thought. Part of the drive towards diversity stemmed from the fact that they served many different purposes, including hunting, herding, security, and companionship. Some dogs were even sheared for their wool, like sheep, and that's according to a story in Hekai magazine. Being workers likely led to differences in the way that cats, who were used for fewer roles, such as catching rodents in companionship, have not experienced. Researchers built a large data set to look at the ancient canids, both wild and domesticated, from the Northern Hemisphere, And that's according to lead study author Alouin Evan, a bioarchaeologist at the University of Montpellier in France. They told that to Discover magazine. The idea was to identify all dogs in the archaeological record, putting the puzzle pieces together to one day identify the first dog. The general assumption has been that diversity of dogs was created over the last two centuries, but what we found was during the Mesolithic and the Neolithic, we already had a lot of diversity, according to Evan. She added that researchers tried to avoid using modern dogs because we often presume that they are similar to ancient dogs, when they might be very different. What were the first known dog breeds? It's also worth noting that the term breed is a very recent concept that only a few centuries ago, and it's a human construct, according to Evan. Breeds have names and descriptions, which is something that we don't have for ancient dogs. It's more accurate to use the term morphology when referring to the ancient dogs. It's hard to determine what the earliest known dog looked like because researchers only have the skull, and from that, it's difficult to infer size, color, behavior, and other factors that would explain the morphology. To be able to find that, we'll need much more than the skull, says Evan. But what we can say is that the most ancient dogs that we found, not expectedly, look similar to the wolf. When it comes to the function of the ancient dog or the role it played in human life, that's also difficult to determine from the skull alone. But we do know that the oldest dog skull found so far is 11,000 years old. The study shows that the selection we see today began in the last two centuries, but it also reflects the many ancient dogs that roamed the Northern Hemisphere 5,000 years ago. While we didn't have the extreme diversity we have today, the diversity is much bigger than we expected, Evan told Discover magazine. Next, we have planet Earth. Ancient DNA reveals Ice Age forests grew on the lost Doggerland 16,000 years ago, before it was swallowed by the North Sea. Learn how ancient DNA uncovered Ice Age forests on sunken Doggerland and revealed a landscape that once linked Britain to mainland Europe. And this is by Anastasia Scott from March of 2026, Discover.com. Thousands of years ago, forests spread across a landscape that linked Britain to mainland Europe. Rivers wound through strands of oak and hazel. Animals like wild boar likely moved through the undergrowth, and early humans may have traveled or settled along the waterways. Today, that lost land, Doggerland, lies beneath the North Sea. Now, a new study published in Proceedings of the National Academy of Sciences shows that Doggerland's forests appeared thousands of years earlier than previously indicated. By analyzing ancient DNA from sedimentary samples in seafloor cores in the South Northern Sea, researchers found that temperate trees were already growing there more than 16,000 years ago. We have constructed the environment of this lost land from the end of the last ice age until the North Sea arrived. We unexpectedly found trees thousands of years earlier than anyone expected, and evidence that the North Sea fully formed later than previously thought. And that's according to lead author Robin Alibi in a press release. Reconstructing Doggerland. To piece together Doggerland's ancient environment, researchers examined 252 sediment samples from 41 seafloor cores drilled along the course of the prehistoric river that once flowed across southern Doggerland. The DNA showed that temperate woodland species, including oak, elm, and hazel, were growing there much earlier than the pollen records from Britain suggested. Another warm-loving tree, the lime, also popped up about 2,000 years earlier than previously recorded in mainland Britain. These early trees hint that the parts of Doggerland may have served as small refuges during the late Ice Age, where woodland species managed to survive farther north than expected. The Lost Trees of Doggerland. The DNA also revealed a surprising survivor. Researchers found traces of Petrocharia, a walnut relative thought to have disappeared from northwestern Europe about 400,000 years ago. Its presence suggests the tree may have survived in isolated pockets of suitable habitat for much longer than was believed after it vanished. These kind of habitats are known as microrefugia, small areas where plants and animals manage to endure harsh climate periods while surrounding regions become inhospitable. Such refugees may help explain Reed's paradox, which is how forests spread so quickly across northern Europe after the Ice Age. A landscape for people, plants, and animals. Wooded environments would have supported diverse wildlife and provided resources such as food, shelter, and fuel, conditions that have attracted early human communities well before the documented Maglemosian culture appeared around 10,300 years ago. From a human perspective, this is the best evidence that Doggerland's wooded environment could have supported the early Mesolithic communities prior to flooding and may help explain why relatively little early Mesolithic evidence survives on mainland Britain today, according to Allaby. The DNA record also indicates that Doggerland did not disappear as quickly as once thought. Parts of the landscape appear to have survived major flooding events, including the Styrgia tsunami around 8,150 years ago, and may have remained above sea level until roughly 7,000 years ago. For many years, Doggerland was often described as a land bridge. Today we understand that Doggerland was not only a heartland of early human settlement, but also that the presence of the landmass may have provided a refuge for plants and animals and acted as a fulcrum for how prehistoric communities settled and resettled northern Europe over millennia. And that's according to co-author Vincent Gaffney in a press release. Much of that early history may now lie hidden beneath the waters of the North Sea. Well, that's it for this installment of the Magazine Rack. I've been reading from Discover Magazine, and since the new spring issue has not arrived as of yet, I've been reading from articles from Discover.com from March of 2026. I'm Steve Sacco. So long until next time.
4: Hi, I'm Beth Gibbs. Every week at this time, Chris takes a look at the current issues of For Your Health. Our first article is titled, Lamont's Vaccine Bill Expanding State Authority Gets Final Passage, written by Kathy Golvala for the Connecticut Mirror. Connecticut Democrats flexed their majority muscles recently, giving final passage to a fiercely debated vaccine bill with over a week still left to go in the legislative session. The uncharacteristically early 22-12 Senate vote came just 2 days after the House voted 89-60 in favor of the bill. Senate Majority Leader Bob Duff, Democrat, Norwalk, said the chamber took it up so quickly because of the critical need for the state to address the alarming public health changes at the federal level. Quote, attacks on vaccine science, cuts to public health infrastructure, and measles outbreaks in states that have loosened their immunization standards demonstrate the need for urgency in Connecticut, said Duff in a statement. Connecticut has an obligation to act quickly and decisively. That is why we moved on this bill today. The proposal, backed by Governor Ned Lamont, would expand the power of the state's public health commissioner to establish vaccine recommendations for both adults and children, guarantee insurance coverage of recommended shots, and allow the agency to purchase doses from sources other than the U.S. Centers for Disease Control and Prevention. Hundreds of members of the public came out against the bill during a March hearing. Over 500 people signed up to speak, and several hours into the hearing, the vast majority of those who testified had opposed the measure, calling it an example of government overreach and erosion of religious freedom. Connecticut had the highest MMR, or measles, mumps, and rubella vaccination rates in the nation among kindergartners for the 2024-25 school year. During the debate on the floor, Senate Republicans took issue with several parts of the legislation, including that even though Democrats argue that the DPH commissioner's vaccine recommendations, or, quote, standard of care, is not a mandate, it could still have very real implications in the lives of doctors and patients. Republican lawmakers raised amendments to protect doctors from legal action if their patients chose not to follow the standard of care, and to prohibit discrimination by employers and insurers against residents who chose not to follow the standard of care. They all failed. Senator Saud Anwar, Democrat of South Windsor, co-chair of the Public Health Committee, said he emphasized in particular with fears surrounding insurers, but said he didn't want to risk sending the bill back to the House if amended, and suggested the legislature find another way to address that issue in the future. Lamont has previously said the bill is meant to, quote, speak clearly on the importance of vaccines amidst mixed messages from the U.S. Department of Health and Human Services under the leadership of vaccine skeptic Robert F. Kennedy Jr. Last year, Kennedy ousted and replaced all 17 members of the CDC's Vaccine Advisory Committee, known as the Advisory Committee on Immunization Practices, or ACIP. He also reduced the number of immunizations recommended broadly for all children from 17 to 11. In March, a federal judge issued an order temporarily blocking every major vaccine policy change made in the last year, ruling that Kennedy and the ACIP committee had ignored the traditional scientific process for establishing recommendations. As of January, 27 states and the District of Columbia now deviate from federal guidelines for some or all childhood vaccines, according to KFF Health News. Republicans and Democrats historically held similar views concerning vaccines, but since the pandemic, trust in vaccines has eroded along party lines. As of 2025, upwards of 85% of Democrats agreed with the public school vaccine requirements, but only roughly half of the Republicans reported the same. That's down from 79% in October 2019, according to a survey from the Pew Research Center. The next article is titled, 988 Hotlines Launch is Linked to Thousands of Fewer Suicide Deaths Among Teens and Young Adults. Note, this story includes discussion of suicide. If you or someone you know needs help, the National Suicide and Crisis Lifeline in the U.S. is available by calling or texting 988. This article was written by Devi Shastri for the Associated Press. Nearly 4,400 fewer U.S. teens and young adults died by suicide than projected in the first 2.5 years of the 988 Mental Health Crisis Hotline. It's a sign that the program is working, even as it faces long-term funding challenges. Suicide deaths among 15 to 23-year-olds were 11% lower than what researchers expected between July 2022, when the Lifeline launched, and December 2024, according to researchers in a study published recently in JAMA. Quote, the 988 program is one of the largest federal investments in suicide prevention in U.S. history, roughly $1.5 billion cumulative. And our findings suggest that investment has translated into measurable reductions in young adult suicide deaths, said Dr. Vishal Patel, a clinical fellow at Harvard Medical School and the paper's lead author. The researchers used nationwide death certificate records from 1999 to 2022 to model what the suicide mortality would have been had the 988 line not launched. They then compared the estimates to the actual number of deaths. The researchers can't say for certain that 988 was the sole cause of the decline, and the U.S. suicide rate is down overall, but they ran several other comparisons to, quote, gut check their overall findings, said Patel. They found the 10 states that had the largest increases in call volumes following the launch of 988 also saw significantly larger gaps in expected versus actual suicide deaths. The reductions were also greater in younger people than people older than 65, who are less likely to use the lifeline. And they saw no similar changes when looking at suicide deaths in England, where no comparable lifeline existed during the study period. Quote, studies show that after speaking with a trained crisis counselor, most people who contact the 988 lifeline are significantly more likely to feel less depressed, less suicidal, less overwhelmed, and more hopeful, a spokesperson for the Substance Abuse and Mental Health Services Administration, which funds the hotline, said in response to the study. The research results are very heartening, says an expert. Jill Harkavy Friedman, who leads the American Foundation for Suicide Prevention's research program and was not involved in the study, said the results were very heartening and very positive. She wants to see more research replicating the results. But, she said, the authors did a great deal of work to weed out other possible factors for the decline. The entire mental health system is key to lowering suicide rates, Harkavy Friedman said. 988's power to navigate that system, helping callers make safety plans, connecting them to local crisis intervention teams, and referring people to longer-term care, has led to an extraordinary impact. And simply having someone to call in a moment of crisis can also be life-saving, she said. That's the strength of the crisis line. When you call it, it de-escalates the crisis, so the person has a greater capacity to address whatever it is that's driving their emotions at the moment, she added. Experts say the overall patchwork of federal and state funding for call centers remains insufficient to meet the true level of need. Health Secretary Robert F. Kennedy Jr.'s federal budget request maintains stable 988 funding at $534.6 million for fiscal year 2027 in anticipation of 11 million contacts next year. The hotline, quote, is not a panacea for preventing suicide death, but the number of lives it has saved is really a big deal and underscores the need for sustained investment in 988 from federal and especially state lawmakers, said Jonathan Pertle, a New York University mental health policy researcher. Specialized line for LGBTQ plus youth. In a Capitol hearing recently, Senator Tammy Baldwin pressed Kennedy to follow through on a legal requirement to restore 988's specialized line for LGBTQ plus youth. The administration abruptly cut the program last summer, despite evidence that the population faces disproportionately high suicide rates. Quote, yes, we are working on getting it up now, Kennedy told the Wisconsin Democrat. Spokespeople for the Substance Abuse and Mental Health Services Administration and the Department of Health and Human Services did not immediately provide the Associated Press with any timeline or details of that restoration. Patel said the specialized services for high-risk groups, including the LGBTQ plus line, are part of what makes the program work. Quote, our findings should be read as evidence that this is a program worth preserving and expanding, not one to scale back, he said. Our next article is titled, As the United States Birth Rate Falls, Fed's Response May Make Pregnancy More Dangerous, by Celine Grounder for KFF Health News. According to new data from the Centers for Disease Control and Prevention, there were 3.6 million births in 2025, a 1% decline from 2024. The fertility rate dropped to 53.1 births per 1,000 women ages 15 to 44. That's down 23% since 2007. The Trump administration has said it wants to reverse this trend. President Donald Trump has called for a new baby boom, and aides have solicited proposals from outside advocates and policy groups, ranging from baby bonuses to expanded fertility planning. The administration is also proposing to reshape the federal government's only dedicated family planning program, Title X. For more than five decades, Title X has been geared, with bipartisan support, toward giving low-income women access to contraception, screening for sexually transmitted infections, and reproductive health care, regardless of ability to pay. At its peak, the Safety Net program served more than 5 million patients a year. 6 in 10 Title X clients have reported the program as their sole source of health care in a given year. In early April, the Department of Health and Human Services invited nonprofit organizations to apply for Title X grants for fiscal year 2027, which begins in October. The 67-page Notice of Funding Opportunity included only one mention of contraception, describing it as overprescribed, associated with negative side effects, and part of a broader over-reliance on pharmaceutical and surgical treatments. The grant notification reshapes the program from its traditional public health intervention efforts to focus on fertility, family formation, and reproductive health conditions such as polycystic ovary syndrome, endometriosis, low testosterone, and erectile dysfunction. While Title X will continue to help women achieve healthy pregnancies, the grant document does not explicitly reference preventing unintended pregnancies, a long-standing goal of the program. Jessica Marcella, who oversaw the Title X program as a senior official in the Biden administration, said the new funding notice amounts to a wholesale redefinition of family planning. Quote, "What we're seeing is trying to use our nation's family planning as a Trojan horse for an entirely different agenda," said Marcella, noting that Trump has proposed eliminating Title X altogether. The administration is overhauling Title X in the context of declining birth rates, but researchers who study fertility trends say the decline is driven by forces that have little to do with contraception access, and that restricting it is unlikely to produce more births. The most important factors, according to demographer Allison Gimel of UCLA, are timing-related. Quote, "Childbearing is increasingly delayed as part of a broader shift toward later adult milestones, including stable employment, leaving the parental home, and marriage," she said. "Most American women still complete their childbearing years with an average of two children, suggesting a shift toward smaller families rather than an increase in childlessness." Quote, "Having children has become more contingent and more planned," she said. Much of the decline since 2007 reflects women postponing births rather than foregoing them. Quote, "The average number of babies women are having in their whole lives has not fallen. It's still more than 2.0 for women aged 45, said Philip Cohen, a professor of sociology at the University of Maryland. Philip Levine, an economist at Wellesley College, said the birth rate has declined due to shifts in how women approach work, leisure, and parenting. Quote, "Efforts to reverse those patterns would be more successful if they can make childbearing more desirable, not make it harder to prevent a pregnancy," he said. Asked about the role of contraception in reducing maternal mortality and how the new funding notice advances that goal, HH Press Secretary Emily Hilliard said in a statement, quote, "Applicants for the 2027 Title X funding cycle will be expected to align with the administration's stated priorities in the released Notice of Funding Opportunity. HHS, under the leadership of Secretary Kennedy and President Trump, will continue to support policies that support life, family well-being, maternal health, and address the chronic disease epidemic. HHS remains focused on improving maternal outcomes and ensuring programs are administered consistent with applicable law. Marcella said the new funding notice is the product of two converging forces. The Make America Healthy Again movement, with its skepticism of conventional medicine, an emphasis on lifestyle and behavioral interventions, and a pronatalist agenda that seeks to boost birth rates by steering policy toward family formation. The document's language reflects both. It repeatedly invokes optimal health and chronic disease while sidelining contraceptive services that have defined Title X for half a century. Claire Coleman, president and CEO of the National Family Planning and Reproductive Health Association, which represents health professionals focused on family planning, said tying Title X to birth rate goals replaces individual decision-making with a government objective. The program, quote, is designed to facilitate access to family planning services, including services to achieve and prevent pregnancy, she said. The administration's changes have been welcomed on the right. Emma Waters, a senior policy analyst at the Conservative Heritage Foundation, who has advocated for what she calls restorative reproductive medicine, said the new funding notice reflects overdue attention to neglected aspects of women's health. Quote, I was particularly encouraged to see language that spoke to the delays in diagnosis for conditions like endometriosis, the need for women to practically understand how their cycle and fertility works, and to ensure that real root cause was promoted through Title X, said Waters. She described the notice as an expansion, not a narrowing, of the program's mission. I see this iteration of Title X as the fulfillment of its purpose. The goal was never just more contraception, but a wholesale empowerment of women to govern their own fertility. End quote. Waters also argued that untreated reproductive health problems may contribute to lower birth rates. One of the interesting aspects of this debate, and one that is often overlooked, is the degree to which painful and unaddressed reproductive health problems may suppress or create ambivalence around a woman's desire to have kids, she said, pointing to endometriosis. An estimated 5 to 10% of women of reproductive age have endometriosis. And of those, 30 to 50% experience infertility. Scientifically speaking, the relationship is an association, not a proven cause. Women aren't screened for endometriosis if they don't have symptoms, and the condition may be more prevalent than is recognized. Researchers still do not fully understand why some women with endometriosis struggle to conceive while others do not. And treating the disease does not reliably restore fertility. Infertility rates in the U.S., meanwhile, have not risen. An analysis of federal survey data found them essentially flat between 1995 and 2019, even as the national birth rate fell sharply, a divergence that points away from untreated reproductive disease as an explanation. Many of the conditions prioritized in the funding notice deserve attention, said Liz Romer, a former chief clinical advisor for the HHS Office of Population Affairs, who helped write updated guidelines for the family planning program. But they fall outside the scope of what Title X can realistically provide. Quote, there's not even enough funding to support the core premise of contraception, said Romer. And so, if you want to expand Title X funding, you can expand the scope, but you can't move away from the foundation. The emergence of an anti-contraception ideology within federal health policy is striking, she said. given how broadly the public supports access to birth control. 8 in 10 women of childbearing age surveyed by KFF in 2024 reported having used some form of contraception in the previous 12 months. Laura Lindberg, director of the Concentration in Sexual and Reproductive Health, Rights and Justice at Rutgers School of Public Health, said, "If contraception is sidelined in Title X, it won't just change language on paper, but will show up as future of the Concentration in Sexual and Reproductive Health, Rights and Justice at Rutgers School of Public Health, said, "If contraception is sidelined in Title X, it won't just change language on paper,

ideologically opposed to contraception and don't deliver the same standard of health care services. The stakes are high. The United States already has one of the highest maternal mortality rates among wealthy nations, 17.9 deaths per 100,000 live births as of 2024. And according to the CDC, 4 in 5 pregnancy-related deaths in the U.S. may be preventable. Medical research shows that pregnancy carries substantially higher risks of blood clots, stroke, and cardiovascular complications than hormonal contraception. And since the Supreme Court's Dobbs decision in 2022, which overturned the constitutional right to abortion established by Roe v. Wade, access to abortion has been significantly curtailed across much of the country. While national abortion numbers have risen, driven largely by telehealth and interstate access, research shows births have increased in states with bans, with an estimated 32,000 additional births annually, disproportionately among young women and women of color. Dr. Christine Dellendorf, who directs the Person-Centered Reproductive Health Program at the University of California, San Francisco, said, quote, "There is absolutely no evidence for any positive outcome of restricting access to contraception. Restrictions would instead increase demand for abortion care and make it harder for women to prevent high-risk pregnancies." Since Trump returned to office, more than a dozen Title X grantees have had their grants frozen, forcing some health centers to stop delivering services, lay off staff, or close. During the first Trump administration, regulatory changes led to a decline in Title X participation from more than 4 million patients to 1.5 million. The new program grew slowly under the Biden administration, reaching about 3 million clients before the current round of disruptions began. The second Trump administration's overhaul of the program, Marcella said, quote, "directly undermines the public health intent of our nation's family planning program and will potentially exclude millions of individuals from getting the care they have relied on for decades. It's bad policy." The next article is titled, "Taking a GLP-1? Doctors Say Not to Forget About Movement and Mental Health," by Emily Siner for the National Public Radio and Kara Anthony, Blake Farmer, and National Public Radio for KFF Health News. Severe ankle pain drove Jalan Smart to start taking a weight loss injection a year and a half ago. Smart was 285 pounds and worked as a caterer in Savannah, Georgia. After she'd been standing on her feet for long hours, her ankles would be as swollen as a football, she said. She was walking with a limp. An orthopedic doctor diagnosed her with Achilles tendonitis and recommended losing weight to mitigate the symptoms. Smart began taking the brand name GLP-1 Ozempic. The appetite suppression resulted in her shedding pounds quickly at first. "I lost 30 pounds initially without changing anything," said Smart, 48. But then she found herself unable to shed additional pounds. GLP-1s have quickly become one of the most popular types of weight loss drugs in America. Nearly 1 in 5 people have taken them at some point, according to research from KFF. But doctors say it takes more than a regular shot for patients to achieve their weight goals in the long run. Here's what to know. The old school rules of weight loss and health still apply. Regular exercise, smart food choices, plenty of sleep. Those basic healthy lifestyle choices are not only going to help you lose weight on a weight loss drug, but also help you keep it off, said Dafina Allen, an obesity medicine physician who runs a clinic in Saginaw, Michigan. For example, some people find that they eat less on a GLP-1, but they're not improving their health because they're not exercising. They're not improving the quality of

0: The food they're eating, said Allen. The path to weight loss is also guided by hormones, metabolism, and genetics. After her weight loss on Ozempic plateaued, Smart realized she needed to start moving her body too. I'm in the gym now 6 days a week, she said. I went from 285 to 175 pounds. And the swelling in her ankles went away as well. Mental health matters too. The mind and body are deeply connected. Food and body image can be essentially emotional, said Allen. I can tell you about the patients that I helped lose 50 pounds, that I helped lose 100 pounds, and they still look in the mirror and are not happy. The key is to seek help for mental health along the way, making sure that you're talking to people about your problems, whether it's a family member or a licensed professional. And that's all the time we have for in this week's Look at For Your Health. If you have any questions about this or other programs on Chris Radio, call the Chris Listener Line at 860-727-9579. That's 860-727-9579. I'm Beth Gibbs. So long until next time.
1: This is Susan reading the Diabetes Hour from the University of Colorado at Boulder. Popular sugar substitute linked to brain damage and stroke risk. From low-carb ice cream and keto protein bars to sugar-free soda, erythritol has become a staple ingredient in many modern foods. However, new research from the University of Colorado at Boulder suggests this widely used sugar substitute may have serious downsides. Scientists found it can affect brain cells in ways that may increase the risk of stroke. The findings were published in the Journal of Applied Physiology. Our study adds to the evidence suggesting that non-nutritive sweeteners that have generally been purported to be safe may not come without negative health consequences, said senior author Christopher D'Souza, professor of integrative physiology and director of the Integrative Vascular Biology Lab. Erythritol was approved by the Food and Drug Administration in 2001. It is a sugar alcohol typically made by fermenting corn and is now used in hundreds of food products. It contains almost no calories, delivers about 80% of the sweetness of regular sugar, and has little effect on insulin levels. Because of this, it is commonly used by people trying to lose weight, manage blood sugar, or reduce carbohydrate intake. Still, growing research is raising questions about its safety. A large study of 4,000 people in the U.S. and Europe found that individuals with higher levels of erythritol in their blood were much more likely to experience a heart attack or stroke within 3 years. To better understand why this risk may exist, D'Souza and lead author Auburn Berry, a graduate student in his lab, examined how erythritol affects cells. In their experiment, researchers exposed human cells that line blood vessels in the brain to an amount of erythritol similar to what is found in a typical sugar-free drink for 3 hours. The results showed several concerning changes. The cells produced much less nitric oxide, which helps blood vessels relax and widen, and more endothelin 1, which causes vessels to tighten. When exposed to thrombin, a substance that promotes clotting, the cells had a reduced ability to produce TPA, a natural compound that helps break down clots. In addition, the treated cells generated higher levels of reactive oxygen species, also known as free radicals, which can damage cells, accelerate aging, and trigger inflammation. Big picture, if your vessels are more constricted and your ability to break down blood clots is lowered, your risk of stroke goes up, said Berry. Our research demonstrates not only that, but how erythritol has the potential to increase stroke risk. D'Souza pointed out that the study used only a single serving amount of erythritol. People who consume multiple servings daily could potentially face greater effects. The researchers emphasized that their findings come from lab experiments on cells, not from studies in people, so more research is needed to confirm the risks in real-world settings. Even so, D'Souza recommends paying closer attention to ingredient labels and watching for erythritol or sugar alcohol on the list of ingredients. Given the epidemiological study that inspired our work and now our cellular findings, we believe it would be prudent for people to monitor their consumption of non-nutrient sweeteners such as this one, he said. From Research and Innovation, a study uncovers links between diabetes, nerve damage, and chronic pain. Diabetic peripheral neuropathy, a condition in which diabetes damages nerves in the body leading to chronic pain, affects roughly 37 million people in the United States and 460 million people worldwide. As diabetic neuropathy progresses, scar tissue forms within the nerve, and protective nerve structures like the perineurium and Schwann cells were shown to become abnormal, leading to irreversible nerve damage and loss of function. In a new study published in the Journal of Clinical Investigation, Dr. Urbo Ubugo, professor at the University of Alabama Department of Neurology and director of the Division of Neuromuscular Disease, along with researchers from the University of Texas, uncovered several unprecedented findings about how diabetes damages peripheral nerves and causes chronic pain. Analyzing molecular changes in two types of peripheral nerves that are affected in diabetic peripheral neuropathy, the sural nerve, which carries sensory signals, and the tibial nerve, which carries both sensory and motor signals, researchers aim to identify the causes of nerve fiber deterioration and chronic pain in diabetic neuropathy. The study found that neuropathy leads to increased inflammation and immune system activity, which disrupts how effectively nerves send signals to the brain. Of note, different types of nerves respond differently to damage caused by diabetes, with the sensory-only sural nerve showing changes in blood vessel function and increased immune cell activity, and the tibial nerve with sensory and motor function showing more signs of attempted nerve repair. Despite knowledge on the damage diabetes causes to human peripheral nerves and some clues obtained from studying diabetes in mice and rats, the precise changes in the peripheral nerve molecules that cause nerve breakdown and chronic pain are unknown, said Dr. Ubugo. My collaborators in Texas and I were inspired to use significant advances in studying human molecules in cells and tissues to answer this question. Researchers found that human peripheral nerves store messenger RNA and RNA-binding proteins, which help them quickly adapt to stress or injury, a previously unknown mechanism for how nerves respond to damage. We had relatively little knowledge about the adult human peripheral nerve molecules when healthy or what changes with specific nerve disease, he said. Chronic neuropathic pain affects up to 10% of people during their lifetime, so studying peripheral nerves is essential to figure out how to more precisely treat pain. Ubugo and the research team hope the results of this recent study will help to better inform medical providers about diabetic neuropathy, resulting in improved treatment options for patients and continued research on the topic. Our future goal is to confirm how the cells and molecules that contribute to nerve fiber breakdown and chronic pain do so, Ubugo said. We also have the goal to harness the information from this study to guide nerve repair treatments that could prevent nerve fiber loss, as well as identify avenues for more effective treatment for neuropathic pain in diabetic patients. Type 1 diabetes and muscle health. Lifestyle makes a difference, not the disease. From Vrij University in Amsterdam. Mitochondria, tiny energy factories in muscle cells, were long thought to function poorly in people with type 1 diabetes. But new research from physiologist Richie Goulding in Amsterdam challenges this idea, showing that lifestyle and fitness, not diabetes itself, have the biggest impact on muscle health. People with type 1 diabetes cannot produce insulin, which is crucial for getting sugar from the bloodstream into the body's cells. This causes problems with keeping blood sugar levels stable, which over time can cause damage to many different organs in the body. After a meal, about 80% of the sugar we ingest ends up inside our muscle cells, physiologist Richie Goulding explains. Most of this sugar will end up being broken down by our mitochondria, the energy-producing structures in our cells. Previous research suggested that people with type 1 diabetes have poor mitochondrial function, making blood sugar control even more difficult. Goulding states, impaired muscle health can significantly impact the ability of type 1 diabetes patients to manage their blood glucose levels and ultimately their disease. But Goulding discovered that many of these previous studies compared people with type 1 diabetes to healthy individuals without taking account of how fit those groups were. A crucial oversight, according to the physiologist. The main determinant of mitochondrial health is physical activity, he explains. If someone becomes more active, their mitochondria improve and they get fitter. Without accounting for fitness, researchers may mistake differences in mitochondrial function as a disease effect rather than a result of varying activity levels. Complicating this further, people with type 1 diabetes are, on average, less fit than the general population. If you randomly sample people with diabetes, you're more likely to select a group with lower fitness, increasing the chances of finding mitochondrial differences, Goulding adds. To address this, Goulding compared individuals with type 1 diabetes to healthy counterparts with similar age, sex, BMI, and fitness levels. He found no significant differences in mitochondrial function, structure, or overall muscle health between the two groups. A closer look showed that high BMI, poor blood sugar control, and low fitness levels were linked to poor mitochondrial health in people with type 1 diabetes. However, factors like age, sex, and disease duration had little impact. This suggests that modifiable lifestyle choices, rather than the disease itself, determine mitochondrial health for people with type 1 diabetes. Rather than mitochondrial dysfunction being an unavoidable consequence of the disease, it is influenced by exercise, blood sugar management, and maintaining a healthy weight. Clinicians and exercise physiologists can use this knowledge to encourage personalized exercise programs and lifestyle modifications for individuals with type 1 diabetes to support better muscle health and metabolism. In short, this study highlights the importance of staying active, keeping blood sugar levels stable, and managing body weight to maintain healthy mitochondria. We hope these findings can be seen as a positive message for patients because they suggest it isn't the disease itself that determines negative mitochondrial outcomes, but rather how the disease is managed. Insulin pills may soon replace daily injections, from Kumamoto University. For more than 100 years, scientists have pursued the idea of insulin in pill form, often described as a dream treatment for diabetes. The challenge has been the body itself. Enzymes in the digestive system break down insulin before it can work, and the intestine lacks a natural way to absorb it into the bloodstream. As a result, many patients still depend on daily injections, which can take a toll on their quality of life. A team at Kumamoto University, led by Associate Professor Shingo Ito, has now developed a promising solution. Their approach uses a cyclic peptide that can pass through the small intestine, known as the DNP peptide. This platform allows insulin to be delivered orally in a way that was not previously possible. To make this work, the researchers designed two different methods to help insulin cross the intestinal barrier. The mixing method, interaction-based, the team combined a modified peptide with zinc-stabilized insulin hexamers. When given orally to several diabetes models, including chemically induced mice, the mixture quickly brought blood sugar levels down to normal. Stable glucose control was maintained with once-daily dosing for 3 consecutive days. The conjugation method, or covalent-based. Using click chemistry, the researchers attached the peptide directly to insulin. This version lowered blood sugar just as effectively as the mixing method, confirming that the peptide actively helps transport insulin through the intestine. One of the biggest obstacles for oral insulin has been the need for extremely high doses, sometimes more than 10 times higher than injection doses. This new platform significantly reduces that requirement. It achieved a pharmacological bioavailability of about 33% to 41% compared to injection. That level of efficiency suggests oral insulin could become far more practical for real-world use. Insulin injections remain a daily burden for many patients, said Professor Ito. Our peptide platform offers a new route to deliver insulin orally and may be applicable to long-acting insulin formations and other injectable biologics. The findings were published in the journal Molecular Pharmaceutics. The researchers are moving forward with additional studies, including testing in larger animal models and systems that replicate the human intestine as they work toward eventual clinical applications. Continuous glucose monitoring cuts readmission risks, from Endocrine News. A new prospective study has found that initiating continuous glucose monitoring, known as CGM, at the point of hospital discharge is associated with significantly improved glycemic control and may halve the risk of hospital readmission for patients with type 2 diabetes. The research, published in the Journal of the Endocrine Society, suggests that providing patients with real-time data during the high-risk transition from inpatient to home care is both feasible and safe. This clinical bridge addresses a long-standing gap in diabetes management, where patients often struggle to maintain the stability achieved under professional supervision once they return to their daily routines. The study, conducted by researchers at the Ohio State University Wexner Medical Center, focused on 108 hospitalized adults with poorly controlled type 2 diabetes, an A1C greater than 8, who required basal insulin therapy. By equipping the participants with a Dexcom CGM system upon leaving the hospital, clinicians were able to monitor their transition over a 12-week period. The results were striking. Average hemoglobin A1C levels plummeted from an initial median of 12% to 8.2% by the conclusion of the study. This rapid improvement underscores the transformative power of real-time biofeedback in patient self-management. As healthcare systems look for ways to reduce the burden of chronic disease management, these findings highlight CGM as a potential standard of care for the transition period. By providing a digital safety net, hospitals can empower patients to manage their diabetes more effectively, ensuring that the progress made during a hospital stay is not lost once the patient returns home. The transition period is particularly critical because the weeks following hospital discharge are often fraught with medication errors and fluctuating glucose levels. Traditionally, initiation of CGM is deferred to the outpatient setting, and patients rely on intermittent finger sticks, which offer only a disconnected snapshot of their metabolic state. In contrast, CGM provides a continuous stream of data, allowing for immediate adjustments to insulin dosing and diet. Patients can make informed decisions in real time, effectively preventing the dangerous peaks and valleys that often lead to rehospitalization. The data revealed that patients who consistently used the CGM technology were significantly more stable than those who did not. Most notably, the readmission rate within the 12-week period was 23% for those using CGM compared to 50% for those who did not. Patients equipped with the device were nearly 8 times more likely to follow up with an outpatient endocrinologist, 49% versus 6%, suggesting either a need for ongoing diabetes-focused care in CGM users or potentially that CGM promotes better engagement with the healthcare team. Initiating the CGM at hospital discharge was feasible, safe, and associated with significant glycemic improvement, the researchers concluded. You don't need to lose weight to reverse pre-diabetes, study finds from The Conversation. For years, preventing diabetes has been closely tied to one main goal, losing weight. However, new research challenges that long-standing assumption. People diagnosed with pre-diabetes, a condition affecting up to 1 in 3 adults depending on age, have traditionally been advised to eat healthier and shed pounds to reduce their risk. This message has remained largely unchanged for decades. Yet the results have been mixed. Diabetes rates continue to rise worldwide, and many individuals with pre-diabetes struggle to meet weight loss targets. As a result, they often feel discouraged while their risk remains high. New findings published in Nature Medicine point to a different path. The research shows that pre-diabetes can go into remission, meaning blood sugar levels return to normal, even in the absence of weight loss. In fact, about 1 in 4 people participating in lifestyle programs were able to normalize their blood sugar without losing weight. Even more striking, this type of remission offers the same level of protection against future diabetes as remission achieved through weight loss. These results could significantly change how doctors approach treatment for overweight or obese individuals at high risk. But how can blood sugar improve without a drop in body weight or even with weight gain? The answer appears to lie in where fat is stored in the body. Not all fat has the same effect on health. Visceral fat, which surrounds internal organs deep in the abdomen, is particularly harmful. It promotes chronic inflammation and disrupts insulin, the hormone responsible for regulating blood sugar. When insulin does not function properly, blood glucose levels rise. On the other hand, subcutaneous fat, the fat just beneath the skin, can actually support healthier metabolism. This type of fat releases hormones that help insulin work more efficiently. The study found that individuals who reversed pre-diabetes without losing weight tended to shift fat away from their abdominal organs and toward areas under the skin, even when their overall weight did not change. The researchers also identified a hormonal component. Natural hormones, similar to those targeted by medications like Wegovy and Mounjaro, play an important role. These hormones, especially GLP-1, help pancreatic beta cells release insulin when blood sugar rises. People who achieved remission without weight loss appeared to boost this hormone system naturally while reducing the influence of other hormones that raise glucose levels. These findings offer practical guidance. Instead of focusing only on the number on the scale, people with pre-diabetes may benefit from strategies that influence how fat is distributed in the body. Certain dietary patterns can help. Polyunsaturated fatty acids found in Mediterranean-style diets rich in fish oil, olives, and nuts may reduce visceral fat. Regular endurance exercise can also lower abdominal fat, even when overall weight stays the same. This does not mean weight loss should be ignored. Losing weight still supports overall health and reduces diabetes risk. However, the research suggests that normalizing blood sugar should be a primary goal, regardless of whether weight changes. For many people who have struggled with traditional weight loss programs, this opens the door to meaningful improvements through metabolic changes rather than focusing solely on weight. Healthcare providers may also need to expand their approach. Tracking blood sugar improvements and encouraging fat redistribution through targeted nutrition and exercise could provide alternative strategies for patients who find weight loss difficult. The impact of these findings extends far beyond individual patients. Diabetes is one of the fastest-growing health challenges worldwide, affecting hundreds of millions of people. Recognizing that pre-diabetes can improve without weight loss introduces new opportunities for prevention on a global scale. It also shifts the focus toward metabolic health rather than body weight alone. Ultimately, this research reshapes how pre-diabetes is understood and treated. By prioritizing improvements in blood sugar control and overall metabolic function, it offers renewed hope and practical options for those at risk of developing diabetes. Bariatric surgery beats GLP-1s for type 2 diabetes across income levels, study says. From Stat News. When endocrinologist Mary Elizabeth Patty looks at a patient with type 2 diabetes who could benefit from weight loss, she sees more than body mass index and blood glucose levels. She also recognizes the challenges of social vulnerability, understanding how low income, food insecurity, and limited access to health care might matter in treatment choice. After all, those factors are strongly linked to developing type 2 diabetes and obesity in the first place. For more than a dozen years, Patty has been a leader of long-running randomized clinical trials conducted in four U.S. cities that compared bariatric surgery to medication and lifestyle management for type 2 diabetes. In 2024, one of those trials demonstrated the superiority of bariatric surgery for patients measured by lower blood glucose levels, higher weight loss, less use of diabetes medications, remission of diabetes to the point of no longer needing to inject insulin, and reduced risk factors for cardiovascular disease. In a new secondary analysis of the larger trial published in the Annals of Internal Medicine, Patty and her colleagues asked how different social determinants of health affected outcomes after bariatric surgery compared to medical therapy for people with type 2 diabetes and obesity. Bariatric surgery was better than medical therapy across all social backgrounds, they found, and not just in areas of higher deprivation. The ancillary study was smaller, and some of the participants randomized in earlier stages crossed over from medical to surgical treatment, and the reverse. The authors acknowledged and accounted for these limitations, along with the rapid development of more powerful obesity drugs not fully captured in the study. Still, bariatric surgery remains an underutilized approach. Even in comparison to these really wonderful medications we now have access to, it is still better. Patty, the director of the hypoglycemia clinic at the Joslin Diabetes Center in Boston, told Stat. I'm not a surgeon, but I think we need to keep in mind that surgery offers an approach which can be a durable therapy for type 2 diabetes and obesity. At the overall study start, carried out in Boston, Cleveland, Pittsburgh, and Seattle, 355 patients were randomly assigned to undergo medical therapy or one of three surgical approaches, gastric bypass, sleeve gastrectomy, or adjustable gastric lap banding. Medical and lifestyle interventions based on the well-known diabetes prevention program included individualized nutrition counseling and instruction on exercise and how to monitor glucose. As time passed, fewer people chose lap band surgery, which has now fallen out of favor, and newer obesity drugs were increasingly available in the trial's later stages. Some people from the medication group later chose surgery, and some people who'd had surgery began taking obesity drugs. By year 12, more than a third of the participants in the medical therapy group and more than a quarter in the surgical group were receiving incretin-based therapy, the class of drugs that includes older ones like liraglutide, Saxenda, as well as newer GLPs like tirzepatide or Mounjaro. The smaller study analyzed data from 258 adults with type 2 diabetes who began the larger trial having either undergone bariatric surgery or medical and lifestyle therapy. They had been sorted by their zip codes to identify the area where they lived. Their weight and hemoglobin A1C levels were tracked for 7 to 12 years. While there was a trend toward better outcomes from surgery for people living in areas of deprivation, it was not statistically significant, Patty said. Navigating diabetes care alone is hard, she said, particularly when combined with socioeconomic challenges. Patients are asked to modify their diets, perhaps in ways that are tough on family food budgets. Exercise is important, but not always feasible for people working two jobs to make ends meet. Then there's the medical environment where it's difficult even for insured people to maintain access to medications and keep taking them consistently. If you don't have an advocate in the healthcare system and you really don't have a way to keep up with the need for approvals or prior authorizations, being an advocate for yourself, that's really hard when you have many social, financial, and other stressors, Patty said. Amid the enthusiasm for all things GLP-1, surgery may not be top of mind for patients, whatever their socioeconomic circumstance. Neither approach is easy. One dividing line, if someone hopes to lose 100 pounds, that's more likely with surgery than with medication. There are so many more options now for people, which is great. And people may end up needing more than one modality. Professor Melanie Jay from New York University said in an interview. She was not involved in the study. Obesity is a disease that often needs to be managed lifelong. We don't have a cure, right? The biology behind the success of surgery or medical therapy is remarkably similar, something that may be lost in the rush to develop pills to replace injectable medications. Surgery reduces appetite too, changing the way nutrients interact with the intestine and resulting in increased secretion of, you guessed it, GLP hormones after a meal. These hormones plus weight loss improve diabetes control. You're not stopping medications because of side effects or because your insurance company is not paying for it anymore, Patty said. So it's a sustained way to activate the same intestinally derived mechanisms that intersect with the brain to change appetite and metabolism.
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3: The forecast for this evening is mostly clear with a low around 38. Mostly sunny tomorrow with a high near 68. Partly cloudy tomorrow evening with a low around 51. Tuesday mostly sunny with a high near 76. Mostly cloudy Tuesday evening with a chance of showers, low around 56. Wednesday mostly cloudy with a chance of showers, high near 70. Mostly cloudy Wednesday evening with showers likely, low around 52. Have a great evening, and thanks for listening to Chris.
4: The Morning Front Pages. 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
5: Hello, it's Sunday, May 3rd. I'm Lisa Bowman and reading the front pages of the Hartford Courant, New York Times, AP, CT Mirror, and CT News Junkie with me is Scott Becker. Now let's take a look at the pictures on the front pages of today's papers. We'll begin with the New York Times. At the very top of the paper, in the upper left-hand corner, taking up most of the space of that area, we see a gentleman. He is in a baseball cap, a gray baseball cap. He has a mustache and a beard, and the beard is sort of not quite trimmed. It's about, I would say, 2 inches long. He's wearing a short sleeve gray-blue shirt, a brown belt, and we see him basically from the hips up, so we can see that he is wearing blue jeans. And he is standing inside of a barn full of cows. And what we are seeing looks like the milking parlor. So on either side of him, you see steel railings that go up about two floors above his head. You see some steel bars from those two steel railings that are on the right and left of him. He's sort of standing in a pit. We see some hoses to the right and left of him as well, below those railings. Then we see some steel structures above him that looks like maybe that might be a hint of the roof of the structure. And then as we move into the foreground of the picture, he's sort of in the middle of the picture. As we move into the foreground of the picture, we see some blurred out heads and hooves of cows walking by on a platform to either go somewhere or coming from somewhere. And this has to do with a dairy farm that is in Pennsylvania that is a sixth generation dairy farm that is going out of business. Down below that picture, and the only other picture on the front page of today's New York Times, we see a shot right before the finish line at the Kentucky Derby. So in the background of the picture, we see some of the grandstand of the Kentucky Derby. It is just full of people dressed in their finery for the race. And then as we come into the foreground of the picture, we see it is a dirt track. It is brown dirt, doesn't look like it was wet. And we see to the right in the picture, we see the big words finish coming down vertically on a white post. And in the right by that finish, we see the heads and bodies of the three finishers of the Kentucky Derby. Golden Tempo, who was 23-1, he was number 19, is that that horse you see ahead, just by ahead as they're crossing the finish line. Right underneath the body of Golden Tempo that we see fully crossing the finish line, we see just the head of a brown horse that came in second right behind Golden Tempo. And then to the back of those two horses, we see the third place finisher, which was number 22. And we basically see sort of the back half of that horse's body. And so we see the horses, they are running full speed. The jockeys are standing and crouching on their horses and very excited that they are crossing the finish line. Over to the pictures from today's Hartford Courant. There are two pictures that are on today's Hartford Courant front page. The first one is sort of in the middle, above and below the fold, takes up a majority of that area. I would say it's taking up about a third of the paper. And we see two gentlemen standing inside an empty apartment. So the apartment has, we're looking at the apartment sort of going front to back. So at the back of the apartment, we see two doors that lead out onto a little balcony. They almost look like maybe French doors that lead out onto a balcony. And then as we look on the left and right side of the picture, there are windows that mimic the windows that are in these French doors. And they are on both sides on the right and left of this picture. And they're rather tall and large. They look to be 8x8 paned windows. Then the empty apartment has carpeting that looks like it has been recently cleaned or vacuumed. The gentleman to the left, as we're looking at the picture, he has one of those carts it looks almost like a little Segway. The thing with two wheels that you ride on. He has his leg propped up on one part of it. Possibly his leg is injured. A lot of people that have knee, leg, ankle injuries are using them now to get around. He has on a hoodie, kind of a gray hoodie sweatshirt, a black vest over that sweatshirt, blue jeans and white sneakers on, and then total opposite side of the room. To the right, as we're looking at the picture, is another gentleman. He is bald. He has on long sleeve gray jewel neck shirt and has on sort of bluish, darker bluish pants and black sneakers. And this has to do with optimism for the apartment market in Hartford. Down below that picture, in the last picture on today's front pages, and particularly on the Hartford Courant, we see four Spirit Airline planes in their signature bright yellow colors with the word Spirit in great big black along their tail section and along their fuselage. They are parked at an airport in Fort Lauderdale, which I believe is where their hub was. And this has to do with the fact that Spirit Airlines that carrier has ended operations. So with that, we will move on to our first stories of the day. And our first stories have to do with international news. And our first story is entitled, Maduro is gone. Venezuela's many problems are not. U.S. officials say they will unleash prosperity by commandeering the oil industry. Many people in Caracas say it will take far more than that. Venezuela can seem to be a place of dissonant extremes. Since the United States swooped in and captured its president, Nicolas Maduro, in January, the country's politically connected elite have talked of an economic revival driven by President Trump's promises to unleash prosperity by commandeering Venezuela's beleaguered oil industry. At the same time, hundreds of political prisoners, many gaunt and traumatized after years of abject conditions in fetid jails, have been released. Most are terrified to speak about their ordeals, lest the government, essentially unchanged except for the loss of Mr. Maduro, come back for them. Hundreds more remain locked up. But between the blessed and the cursed, there is a yawning middle ground where nearly all other Venezuelans, professors, doctors, bricklayers, street vendors, spend their days sifting through the rubble of an obliterated economy. For this sizable slice of the population, U.S. intervention has changed little so far and holds only a faint prospect of anything better. On a recent day, four professors of politics and economics gathered for coffee around a plastic table on the campus where they teach, the Central University of Venezuela in the capital, Caracas. They recounted how a downward economic spiral over the course of Mr. Maduro's 13 years in power had pushed them into poverty. In the last 5 years, the currency devalued so much that my salary equaled $4 a month, which is to say, I forgot I had a salary, said Pedro Garcia, 59, who now heads a union of retired professors. Over time, he said, he canceled more of his classes to sell bits of home-cooked food to people stuck in lines for subsidized fuel at a gas station outside his apartment. Then he sold his mother-in-law's bed and her freezer and his bicycle. His pension is a pittance, not enough to keep me from dying of hunger, he said. His colleague, Carlos Hermoso, an economist, leaned in, furrowed an eyebrow, and said that the U.S. promise to reinvent proceeds from Venezuelan oil it sells back into the country could give the illusion of growth, but that it would be a mirage for the vast majority of Venezuelans. I can't believe I'm saying this, but I hope that the United States turns Venezuela into its factory in its competitive war with China, Mr. Hermoso said, taking pains to clarify he would never entertain such a wish if the straits were not so dire. That would be a step forward for us. The Trump administration says that it has started sending millions of dollars in sales of Venezuelan oil to the government in Caracas, and that it would assure these funds are spent transparently and for the benefit of the Venezuelan people. Rebuilding the oil industry alone, however, could cost more than $180 billion and take more than a decade, according to analysts at Rystad Energy, a research firm, and even then the country would produce less than it did at its peak in the 1990s. Our next story is entitled, Jordanians Struggle as Mideast Wars Scare Tourists Away. Though Jordan mostly sat out the conflicts, its tourism high season was nearly wiped out at popular sites. Visitors canceled flights, hotels, and tours. In a normal year, Alian and Sharahan, the pair of camels that greet visitors as they enter Jordan's ancient city of Petra, would have little rest. Usually tourist after tourist climbs on their backs to be photographed in front of the 2,000-year-old Treasury building. With war engulfing the Middle East for the past 2 months, tourism in Jordan has now dried up at some sites. The camels have spent much of their time lazing in the sand. Occasionally, one flops on his side for a quick nap. For the camel owners, this period has been much more stressful. A reminder of just how fragile the country's tourism industry is, especially when its neighbors are at war or its airspace becomes a transit route for missiles and rockets. It's 1% of what it was, Hussein al-Badoul, one of the camel keepers, said of tourism to Petra lately. He came to Petra, a UNESCO, that's UNESCO, World Heritage Site, in southwest Jordan, every day throughout March and April, even though tourism had slowed to a trickle and did not pick up after a ceasefire took effect early last month. Tourism is like a fish in the water, Mr. al-Badoul, 38, added. Every ripple affects it. He was dressed in traditional Bedouin garb because tourists often ask to take photos with him. When the United States and Israel attacked Iran in late February, Jordan's high season for tourism was just getting underway. It starts when the weather begins to warm, but before blazing summer temperatures. Though Jordan stayed mostly on the periphery during the five-week conflict in the Middle East, Iran retaliated against many U.S. regional allies, firing nearly 300 missiles and drones toward Jordan. The country cooperates closely with the United States militarily and has one of the Arab world's only long-standing peace treaties with Israel. It also hosts an important hub for the U.S. Air Force at Muwawak Salty Air Base. Our next story is entitled, A Junta Claims Benevolence for Aung San Suu Kyi. It still rules cruelly. Moving the deposed civilian leader to a designated residence for the rest of her prison sentence is part of an effort by Myanmar's regime to portray legitimacy. In recent years, Myanmar's military has tortured political prisoners, strangled democracy, and killed civilians, even bombing hospitals. Now, as it seeks international legitimacy for its reincarnation as a seeming civilian government, it is promoting a softer image. On Friday, the regime cited its humanitarian concerns and praised itself for its benevolence and goodwill, as it said it would allow the ousted civilian leader, Dong Aung San Suu Kyi, to serve the 18 years remaining in her prison sentence in a designated residence. And in a rare move, military-controlled media aired a photo of her on television. The announcement that Miss Aung San Suu Kyi, who was awarded the Nobel Peace Prize in 1991 for her resistance to a previous junta, would be moved from prison to an unspecified residence rather than being released, was met by harsh criticism from her younger son, Kim Aris, the human rights group, and human rights groups. Moving her is not freeing her, Mr. Aris said in a Facebook post. Shortly after the announcement, his mother, he said, remains a hostage, cut off from the world. Ms. Aung San Suu Kyi was Myanmar's civilian leader when the military seized power in a coup in 2021. She was imprisoned along with hundreds of other newly elected members of parliament. The coup plunged the country into civil war and devastated the economy while further isolating Myanmar, already an international pariah because of its slaughter of Rohingya Muslim people that is widely recognized as genocide. In recent months, the junta has tried to establish its legitimacy by holding elections and selecting a new president. But the balloting has been criticized as a sham, with parliament being dominated by the military. The new, ostensibly civilian president chosen by lawmakers is the junta chief, Min Aung Hlaing. Ms. Aung San Suu Kyi, 80, has been held incommunicado for years, prompting Mr. Aris to call on the junta repeatedly for proof of life. The junta has provided no details about where she would be moved or when the transfer would take place. Our next story is entitled Illegal Miners Loot Amazon Rainforest for Critical Minerals. Global demand for critical minerals used to build drones and electric cars is surging, setting off a new wave of criminality in the world's largest rainforest. The Amazon rainforest has been plundered for decades for rubber, timber, and gold. Now, illegal prospectors are setting their sights on a new treasure, critical minerals coveted by much of the world. A new frontier of criminality is emerging in the Brazilian Amazon, the authorities and experts say. With global demand for these minerals, used in many key products like electric vehicles and fighter jets, setting off a rush of illicit mining in one of the planet's most important ecosystems. This comes as the United States and other countries increasingly look to Brazil, home to some of the world's largest deposits of critical minerals, to loosen China's grip on these strategic resources, which are needed to power many technologies of the future. The rush for critical minerals adds to the decades-long exploitation of the Amazon for valuable commodities, intensifying the threats facing a vast, biodiverse region that plays a crucial role in efforts to slow global warming. Brazilian authorities say that among the critical minerals being mined illegally in the Amazon are rare earths, a group of 17 elements that are especially important because they are needed to make powerful magnets used in a vast array of products, from drones to guided missiles. The global critical minerals market, driven by the energy transition, is valued at more than $300 billion and is projected to more than double by 2035, according to the International Energy Agency. The demand is very strong and only growing. Humberto Ferrer de Barrios, Amazon director for Brazil's federal police, told the New York Times. He declined to specify the rare earth minerals targeted by miners or the criminal groups involved in the scheme, citing an open police investigation. After being extracted from the Amazon, the rare earth minerals are sold on the domestic market or smuggled on container ships to Asia and Europe for processing, Mr. Barrios said. Well, now's the time when we take a look at your weather. Today, Sunday, breezy, clouds, then clouds and sun, high 59, low 42. Monday, mostly sunny, breezy, in the afternoon, high 68, low 48. Tuesday, partly sunny, breezy, and pleasant, high 77, low 58. Wednesday, mostly cloudy and breezy with showers around, high 72, low 57. And Thursday, breezy and cooler with rain and a T-storm, high 61, low 46. Now we'll take a look at stories of national interest. Our first story is entitled, Voting Rights Ruling Could Fuel Era of Endless Redistricting Wars. The expected flood of new congressional maps is likely to produce fewer competitive districts, fewer ways for voters to hold elected officials accountable, and more polarized politics. The Supreme Court's decision to upend a key provision of the Voting Rights Act has plunged the nation into a dizzying new era of partisan conflict, most likely ushering in a forever redistricting war that could produce fewer competitive seats in Congress and further polarize American politics. Left as probable casualties are longstanding principles of fair representation, along with American voters who are likelier now to be shunted into hyper-partisan districts drawn in each state to benefit the party in power. A great carving could effectively dilute the power of millions, especially minority voters, and make partisan primaries more important than general elections when it comes to choosing leaders. We lost one of the last seatbelts of our democracy, said Alana Adams, executive director of the American Civil Liberties Union of Louisiana. The ruling by the court's conservative majority struck down Louisiana's congressional map, describing it as an unconstitutional gerrymander that improperly considered race to create a majority black district. The ruling, Democrats argued, effectively removed one of the final guardrails that kept the most ruthlessly partisan interests at bay when it came to drawing congressional and legislative maps. Some also fear that the court's decision will reverberate beyond the halls of Congress. Judges, school board members, councilmen, doesn't matter, it will affect them all, Press Robinson, a Louisiana resident who pushed for more minority representation in the state's congressional maps, said on Wednesday. More broadly, minority voters fear a backslide after losing what they say was a critical legal protection. Black Americans have never been fully represented in the electoral process, said Damon Hewitt, the president of the Lawyers Committee for Civil Rights Under Law, a civil rights group. This ruling makes it less likely that we will ever. In the court's majority opinion, Justice Samuel A. Alito Jr. cast the ruling as a limited one that preserved a central tenet of the Voting Rights Act, while also addressing a likely that we will ever. In the court's majority opinion, Justice Samuel A. Alito Jr. cast the ruling as a limited one that preserved a central tenet of the Voting Rights Act, while also addressing a separate matter of fairness,

made to account for population shifts and ensure fair representation. But last year, President Trump started a rare mid-decade gerrymandering arms race when he asked Texas officials to create a new map to benefit Republicans in what was widely anticipated to be a difficult midterm cycle for the party. California countered with a map favoring Democrats. Several other red and blue states followed. The court's decision on Wednesday has already prompted Louisiana and several other states to consider new maps in time for this year's midterms, while still others are considering a fresh round of redistricting ahead of 2028. Election lawyers in both parties are contemplating a host of legal challenges as officials try to understand the Supreme Court's new guidelines. Our next story is entitled, Speaker Mike Johnson Once Longed for a Normal Congress, but that seems long gone in the House. Dateline Washington. House Speaker Mike Johnson has lamented he would like to preside over a normal Congress, but the chamber the Republican is leading is anything but. All-night sessions, hours of dead zones with no action on the floor, legislation being written on the fly, behind closed doors, sudden votes scheduled, spectacular failures, and, as happened this week, stunning turnarounds in which the House actually passes bills. Sometimes it's an ugly process. Sometimes it's a long process, Johnston said after House passage of a bipartisan bill to fund much of the Department of Homeland Security, ending the longest agency shutdown in history. But we got it done. Republicans who face an uphill climb this election year to keep hold of their paper-thin House majority appear at times as if they are still learning on the job, years after having returned to power in 2022, while they are also about to ask voters in November to rehire them for another term. This week starts and stops, for example, 5 hours of delay as Johnson huddled behind closed doors to salvage his agenda. Then a sudden vote tally near 11 p.m. would typically have been the kind of situation that shocked the political and procedural senses. Now, it's just another Wednesday. Two weeks ago, when a routine House Rules Committee hearing ended up becoming a midnight forum to debut a just-produced 14-page bill to revise a surveillance bill known as the Foreign Intelligence Surveillance Act, or FISA, that's FISA, before it was rushed to the floor for a 2 a.m. vote, it failed. House Republicans have shown again that they can't govern, said Representative Ted Lieu of California, part of Democratic leadership. They routinely pass bills to the Senate that are way too extreme. Then it ends up that we have all these floor session days where we're just doing nothing, he said. Johnson, who took over for the ousted Kevin McCarthy more than 2 years ago, is presiding over one of the slimmest House majorities in modern times, leaving him no room to spare if he's trying to pass legislation on party-line votes without Democrats. The Speaker is juggling not only President Donald Trump's priorities, but also those of the various factions that make up his majority, from the conservative House Freedom Caucus to what remains of the GOP's more pragmatic conservatives. And Johnson's own future is always in question after Republicans chased other speakers, including McCarthy, John Boehner, and Newt Gingrich, to early exits. Last year, Johnson of Louisiana led passage of the party's signature achievement, a big bill of tax breaks and safety net cuts, which Trump signed into law. At the time, he quipped about the difficulty of getting it over the finish line. I do so deeply desire to have just a normal Congress, the Speaker said in July. But it doesn't happen anymore, he said. Our way is to plow through and get it done. Our next story is entitled, Food Industry Sees a Threat in Kennedy's Push to Define Ultra-Processed Food. Some yogurts and peanut butters could be considered ultra-processed, as scientists and MAHA, that's M-A-H-A, supporters pushed for a strict definition. Trying to devise a one-size-fits-all description for ultra-processed

0: foods is flummoxing federal regulators. For months, the Health Secretary, Robert F. Kennedy Jr., has promised to create a definition of ultra-processed, a crucial part of the Make America Healthy Again agenda. In mid-April, he testified before Congress that the Food and Drug Administration had forwarded a definition to other agencies, including the Department of Agriculture. But behind the scenes, officials said the process of defining ultra-processed foods is still very much up in the air. Agencies are struggling to agree, and it is unclear when a definition will be released. It's not final until it's final, said Callie Means, a senior advisor to Mr. Kennedy, adding that the definition would ultimately be the result of hundreds of conversations with scientists, agency staff, and other stakeholders. For the food industry, which has already seen demand for many of its products soften as some consumers cut back on spending while others use weight loss drugs, the debate about what an ultra-processed food is or isn't has potentially far-reaching consequences. Under one classification widely used among the scientific community, essentially any foods or drinks made with ingredients you wouldn't find in a home kitchen are defined as ultra-processed. If regulators adopt that sort of definition, nearly three-quarters of foods sold in the United States could be deemed ultra-processed. The food industry is arguing against a strict definition that would label chicken nuggets, strawberry yogurt, and whole grain tortillas as ultra-processed. Based on that definition, deli turkey could be categorized the same as a snack cake, the National Turkey Federation wrote in a comment letter to regulators last fall. It said that certain food additives and processing steps were critical to keep turkey fresh, and that those benefits are especially important for lower-income households, where access to nutrient-dense, high-quality protein can otherwise be limited. One fear that emerged in interviews with food companies, lobbyists, and regulators, most of whom declined to be quoted, is that foods tagged as ultra-processed could be restricted or eliminated entirely from the nation's school meal programs. They are multi-billion-dollar revenue streams for the companies that make sandwich breads, cereals, salsas, and other foods. Others are worried that regulators could create new rules for warning labels on the packaging of foods in grocery stores. We'll be back with more of the front pages after this message.
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0: Now we'll take a look at stories that are of state interest. Our first story is entitled, Senate OKs $28.6 billion budget. State's own Big Beautiful Bill provides millions for towns in attempt to avoid property tax hikes. After 3 months of public hearings and negotiations, the state Senate voted Saturday evening to approve a $28.6 billion annual state budget that provides hundreds of millions of dollars to cities and towns in an attempt to avoid local property tax increases. Under pressure from mayors and first selectmen, legislators decided to pour extra money into the towns this year that includes an additional $180 million for education and an additional $100 million to help distressed cities and towns. After a debate lasting more than 3.5 hours, the Senate voted 30-6 with all negative votes from Republicans. The 11-member Republican caucus was split with 6 against and 5 in favor. The huge 717-page document includes $152 million in the all-important educational cost-sharing money for public schools, along with another $10 million to guarantee that all communities receive an increase of at least 2% in the school funding, lawmakers said. The bill also calls for an extra $18 million for magnet and charter schools, vocational technical schools, and the open choice program that allows students to attend public school outside of their hometown to reduce racial and economic isolation. The additional money comes on top of $2.45 billion in annual education cost-sharing money that is shared by schools in all 169 cities and towns. That includes $226 million for the Hartford Public Schools, the highest total for any community in the state. Before the additional funding, Bridgeport would receive $212.7 million compared to $201 million for Waterbury and $170.8 million for New Haven. Senate President pro tempore Martin Looney, a liberal Democrat from New Haven, who announced Saturday that he is not seeking re-election, rejected statements by Republicans that the legislation spends too much money and does not provide enough tax relief. Well, I think they're probably not looking at the same budget because this really is an excellent budget, Looney said of Republicans. In particular, it meets the needs of municipalities. It also adds some additional money to the federal mitigation fund. We're going to have some more money to react to those things as they occur. While he has repeatedly criticized President Donald J. Trump, Looney said that the Democratic-crafted budget is our own big, beautiful bill. That includes, he said, increases in Medicaid funding that have been long sought in the medical community, as providers have said they have not been paid enough to provide health care. But some Republicans ripped the budget, saying it does not offer any direct relief for taxpayers through rebates that had been considered during the past 3 months. Republicans also argued that the budget blows through the state-mandated spending cap, while Democrats countered that spending would actually be $600,000 below the cap, representing a tiny fraction of the $28.6 billion budget. Our next story is entitled, Connecticut is much stronger fiscally as it tiptoes over spending cap. Reserves and savings program could cover more than one quarter of operating costs. To bolster local schools in crisis, Governor Ned Lamont and the General Assembly will legally exceed Connecticut's spending cap in a fashion not seen in nearly two decades. But unlike the last time when Governor M. Jody Rell and the 2007 legislature leapt way past cap limits just as a major recession was beginning, officials now will take a far more modest step, protected by surging tax revenues and layer upon layer of fiscal safety nets. A lot of schools and a lot of our municipalities are going through complicated times, Lamont said earlier this week at an event in Wethersfield. Inflation is hitting hard. Healthcare costs are hitting hard. The price of gasoline is making transportation a little more expensive, and we wanted to do what we could to be there. The governor and his fellow Democrats in the legislature's majority announced they would take $270 million in unspent funds this fiscal year and give it to communities for the next budget cycle, which starts July 1st. That includes $100 million in one-time aid for non-education programs and $170 million for schools that communities could expect year after year. But there's no room for that $270 million under the cap system, which tries to keep budget growth in line with household income and inflation, yet allows for two types of exceptions. Lamont could carve out a one-time exception by declaring a fiscal emergency and securing approval from 60% of the House and Senate. That's all that would be needed to accommodate the $100 million in non-education aid pledged just for the next fiscal year. Or the governor can artificially raise the cap limit on an ongoing basis, also through an emergency declaration and a three-fifths endorsement from lawmakers. Education advocates are hoping to see $170 million added permanently to the spending limit. That decreases the odds this extra state investment won't be reduced in future years as other programs compete for limited dollars within the cap system. Lamont plans to split the difference, according to sources familiar with the next budget. That means building a roughly $85 million ongoing exception into the cap. Allowable spending grows annually under the cap system, and that means legislators effectively would have to pay for the other half of the $170 million out of this growth. Our next story is entitled, Sweeping Labor Legislation Gains Final Passage, Heads to Governor's Desk. The Connecticut Senate gave final passage to HB 5003, sweeping labor legislation that would address wage theft in the building trades, job protection of services workers, compensation for workers assaulted on the job, and require companies to present position wage ranges on job applications. Senators voted 28-7, sending the bill to the governor's desk for his signature. Introducing HB 5003 to her colleagues early in the afternoon Friday, Senator Julie Kushner, Democrat Danbury, said it creates great law for working families in the state of Connecticut. But Republicans in the Senate pushed back, raising questions and bringing amendments over several hours on Friday afternoon. The vote didn't come until close to 7 p.m. The omnibus bill was over 200 pages long with 75 sections. Many of those provisions were incorporated from individual bills that were heard and voted on in committee, then rolled into one bill before landing before the full chambers. The bill adds protections for healthcare workers, including implementing a system to notify providers of patients with a history of violence, and more compensation up to 100% of weekly earnings for workers who are assaulted on the job. Other requirements aim to address the state's firefighter and public safety officer shortage through tuition waivers, healthcare benefits, and recruitment programs. Senator Rob Sampson, Republican Wolcott, who spoke at length during debate Friday, described the bill as a legislative buffet. He said he did not support combining so many issues and so many industries into one bill. He said he hadn't had sufficient time to read through every section. Kushner said, "It's not uncommon in this chamber, in this legislature, to have omnibus bills such as this." Sampson and Senate Republicans filed more than a dozen amendments to the bill on Friday and asked detailed questions about many of the bill's provisions. As the debate came to a close Friday evening, Kushner, who co-chairs the legislature's Labor and Public Employees Committee, thanked her colleagues in both chambers who worked on the bill. She said many of its sections had been developed over many years. "So many people have contributed to this, and it's remarkable," Kushner said. The senator also noted that May 1st each year marks an international celebration of workers around the world, known as May Day. She said, "Working people in Connecticut keep our state running, and it is our obligation, responsibility to make sure we have their backs." Our next story is entitled, Connecticut Passes AI Regulations After Years in Development. The bill, which drew bipartisan support, now heads to Governor Ned Lamont's desk. He said he'll sign it. Connecticut lawmakers have finally found comprehensive artificial intelligence legislation that they can live with, as the House of Representatives gave final passage to Senate Bill 5 on Friday, sending it to the desk of Governor Ned Lamont. The House voted 131-17 in favor of the legislation. The bill had bipartisan support in both the House and in the Senate, where it passed with a 32-4 majority after extensive debate. Legislators discussed the bill over the course of 3 hours Friday afternoon, with many lawmakers rising to ask questions about how the legislation would affect businesses, children, and teens, as well as how it could possibly regulate a technology that's rapidly changing. There is no longer doubt that the nature of work, the nature of life, is going to change rapidly with the continued evolution of AI, said Representative Roland Lamar, Democrat, New Haven, co-chair of the General Law Committee, as debate of the bill began. This is about protecting people without stopping that innovation. But where the Senate discussion largely focused on the bill's effects on businesses, much of the House debate focused instead on the urgent need to regulate AI. This time has come, said Representative David Rutigliano, Republican Trumbull. This isn't overbearing. We're not stifling innovation. We're not doing anything to stifle economic development. What we're saying is that we need to start parameters around some of these AI vehicles and AI programs, he added. Determining the best way to regulate artificial intelligence has been a contentious issue in Connecticut for years, with lawmakers and governor divided on the best way to deal with a technology that is changing faster than regulations can keep up. Last year's effort to pass regulation cleared the Senate after a last-minute deal, but fell apart after a veto threat from Lamont, who has long worried that too much regulation could hurt businesses and hamper innovation in the state. This session, after years of efforts to pass legislation and as questions around AI use, intellectual property, and privacy rights become more pressing, legislators were determined to pass a bill. And with a deal between Lamont and SB5's lead author, Senator James Maroney, Democrat Milford, that bill is now heading to the governor's desk. We'll be back with more of the front pages after this message.
2: Part of the mission of the American School for the Deaf is to develop the whole child, intellectually, emotionally, physically, and socially, making a strong athletics and after-school program essential to student growth. As a proud member of the Eastern Schools for the Deaf Athletic Association, ASD competes in Division I athletics across a wide range of sports. This past year, their teams earned top finishes in boys and girls basketball, girls track and field, and girls volleyball, while the boys soccer team continued its legacy as a perennial championship contender. ASD Athletics competed on national stages, including the inaugural Junior Pickleball Tournament at Gallaudet University and the ESDAA Girls Basketball Tournament. ASD students also shined beyond traditional sports, earning a national runner-up finish in aerial drone competition, a Fortnite esports championship title, and participated in regional tournaments hosted by ASD in basketball, cheerleading, and chess. Construction is well underway on ASD's new soccer field, providing an improved space for physical activity, teamwork, and school pride. Plans for the future of their athletics program include the development of a state-of-the-art sports court that will transform campus athletics and support the continued growth of their after-school programs. Learn more at asd-1817.org. The American School for the Deaf. Always able.
0: Now's the time when we read obituaries by town. Avon, Anne Laporte Brescia. Bloomfield, Estella Pearl Clark. Edward Laramie. Canton, David Charles England III. Colchester, Michael K. Tepley Sr. Coventry, Andrew N. Bronderson, Jr. Catherine Dennis. Cromwell, Ellen Regina Barrier. Richard John Stafford. East Hartford, Edmund A. Sazana, Jr. Lois Petrolito. Mary D. Rice. Michael Wisneski. 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Enfield, Gail Karzis. Farmington, Norman Lewis Wack. Glastonbury, Howard Mark Ballot. Carol Hoffman. Richard Allen Miller, M.D. Mary G. O'Toole. Granby, Charles J. McCarthy. Hartford, Albert Chirilla, Jr. Beryl Maud Goffey. Francis Medina. New Britain, Peter Carl DeSeno. Patricia A. Rometta. Bernard F. Sniadak, Jr. Marianne Tombari. Old Saybrook, Cynthia W. Bell. Rocky Hill, Lillian Amato. Simsbury, John McGowan. South Windsor, Italo Marino. Cynthia Waterhouse. Vernon, Marlene Barger Bates. Michael K. Tepley, Sr. West Hartford, Judith Laws. Lucille Macon Rice. Wethersfield, Elaine Wilson. And Windsor, Mark W. Jesuit. Well, now let's take a look at TV. We'll be looking at primetime and the main channels, and we'll be starting with CBS. They start the evening with a new episode of Marshals running from 8 to 9 p.m. That's followed by an episode of Tracker running from 9 to 10 p.m. And that's followed by a new episode and the finale of Watson for this season, running from 10 until 11 p.m. Over on ABC, they're running America's Funniest Home Videos from 8 to 8:30 p.m. And that's followed by the 2006 movie, The Devil Wears Prada, starring Meryl Streep and Anne Hathaway. And that's running from 9 until 11 p.m. Over on NBC, they have live NBA basketball, the Toronto Raptors versus the Cleveland Cavaliers in a Game 7 winner-take-all matchup. And that's running from 8 until approximately 11 p.m. Over on the PBS channels, coming out of Hartford, WEDH, and out of Springfield, WGBY, they're running the same programming. And that is starting with a new episode of Call the Midwife, running from 8 to 9 p.m. That's followed by a premiere episode of Mary Land, that's M-A-R-Y, Land, on Masterpiece. And that's running from 9 to 10 p.m. And finally, The Count of Monte Cristo, a new episode running from 10 until 11 p.m. Over on Fox, it looks like it is a night of comedy, with a new episode of Family Guy starting the evening from 8 to 8:30 p.m. That's followed by an episode and a new one of Bob's Burgers running from 8:30 to 9 p.m. That's followed by a new episode of American Dad running from 9 to 9:30 p.m. And finally, another episode of Family Guy running from 9:30 until 10 p.m. Over on ESPN, they start the evening with NFL Films running from 8 to 8:30 p.m. That's followed by the NFL Daily Draft running from 8:30 to 9:30 p.m. That's followed by an episode of Hey Rookie, Welcome to the NFL, running from 9:30 until 10 p.m. And that's followed by a new and live edition of SportsCenter running from 10 until 11 p.m. Over on the Hallmark Channel, they start the evening with their 2026 romance movie, Kentucky Roses, running from 7 until 9 p.m. That's followed by a new episode of their exclusive series, The Way Home, running from 9 to 10 p.m. And that's followed by the 2024 romance movie, Autumn at Apple Hill, running from 10 p.m. until midnight. Over on HGTV, they start the evening with a new episode of Hometown, running from 8 to 9 p.m. That's followed by a new episode of Property Brothers, running from 9 to 10 p.m. And that's followed by two episodes of House Hunters, the first one being new, running from 10 to 10:30 p.m., and the second one running from 10:30 until 11 p.m. Over on TBS, it is a night of comedy with 6 episodes of The Big Bang Theory running from 8 to 8:30, 8:30 to 9, 9 to 9:30, 9:30 to 10, 10 to 10:30, and 10:30 until 11 p.m. Over on TLC, they start the evening with a new episode of 90 Day Fiancé Before the 90 Days, and that's running from 8 until 10 p.m. That's followed by an episode of 90 Day Fiancé Pillow Talk, running from 10 until 11 p.m. And finally, over on the USA Network, it's a night of Law & Order Special Victims Unit with 3 episodes running from 8 to 9, 9 to 10, and 10 until 11 p.m. Well, now get out your lottery tickets, because these are the lottery numbers from Saturday, May 2nd. 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Millionaire Ball, 2. 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We also have 2 drawings from Friday, May 1st, and they are Lotto, 1, 5, 25, 34, 38, 41, and Mega Millions, 16, 21, 27, 41, 61, Mega Ball 24. Next drawings for Lotto, Tuesday, May 5th, with a jackpot of $2.2 million. Next drawing for Mega Millions, Tuesday, May 5th, with a jackpot of $195 million. And next drawing for Powerball, Monday, May 4th, with a jackpot of $20 million. Well, now let's take a look at the almanac. Today is Sunday, May 3rd, the first Sunday in May, and the 123rd day of 2026. There are 242 days left in the year. Today in history, in 1802, Washington, D.C. was incorporated as a city. In 1937, Margaret Mitchell won the Pulitzer Prize for her novel Gone with the Wind. In 1979, the Conservative Party ousted the incumbent Labour government in British parliamentary elections. Conservative leader Margaret Thatcher would become the first female UK Prime Minister the following day. In 1986, riding the long shot Ferdinand, Bill Shoemaker became the oldest jockey to win the Kentucky Derby at age 54. In 2003, the Old Man of the Mountain, a 40-foot tall granite outcropping in Franconia, New Hampshire, that bore the resemblance of a human face in profile, collapsed despite decades of preservation efforts. And in 2016, in a stunning triumph for a political outsider, Donald Trump all but clinched the Republican presidential nomination with a resounding victory in the Indiana primary. Trump would defeat Democrat Hillary Rodham Clinton in November 2016 for his first presidential term. Today's birthdays, singer Frankie Valli, who rose to fame as the frontman of the group The Four Seasons, and who is known for his distinctive falsetto voice, is 92. Singer Christopher Cross, whose hit singles include Sailing, Ride Like the Wind, and Arthur's Theme, is 75. Actress Christina Hendricks, known for her role as Joan Harris in the AMC series Mad Men, is 51. Actor Dulé Hill, known for his roles as Gus Guster on the USA Network series Psych and Charlie Young on the NBC political drama The West Wing, is also 51. Country musician Eric Church, also known as The Chief, and who is also a minority owner of the NBA's Charlotte Hornets, is 49. Dancer Cheryl Burke, best known for her 26-season stint on the ABC competition show Dancing with the Stars, is 42. Golfer Brooks Koepka is 36. And actress Rachel Zegler, who first gained recognition for her role as Maria in Steven Spielberg's production of the classic West Side Story, is 25. Well, that's all for this edition of The Front Pages. I'm Lisa Bowman, along with Scott Becker, and I've been reading from today's Hartford Current, New York Times, AP, CT Mirror, and CT News Junkie. If you missed any part of this program, it will air again this evening at 6 and 11. It's also available anytime on our telephone reader service and on demand at our website, chrisradio.org. Thanks for listening, and have a great day, everyone.

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0: 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I've been reading from the sales flyers at Big Y and Ocean State Job Lot. 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
3: Hello, and welcome to the Magazine Rack. I'm Chris. I'm Barbara Flynn, and today I'll be reading from the Smithsonian Magazine, April-May 2026. And the first article is entitled, The Fox Family of Mount Rainier. And this article is by Jenny Rothenberg Gritz. You never forget your first glimpse of a Cascade red fox. For a wildlife photographer, Gretchen K. Stewart, it happened in 2020, while she was driving up the slope of Washington State Mount Rainier. As soon as she spotted the bundle of fur on a snowbank, she said,

I knew it wasn't a normal fox. The animal's coat was pale, tawny, and extraordinarily bushy. She looked so different and so beautiful. I instantly fell in love, and I photographed her. But I was like, what is this fox? An online fox hunt revealed very little information. This one short write-up said she could find was on the website, the Cascades Carnivore Project, a nonprofit founded and directed by the wildlife biologist Jocelyn Atkins. A photo made clear that the animal Stewart had seen was a Cascade red fox. Somewhat confusingly, these animals aren't always red. Their name simply indicates that they're a subspecies of the standard red fox that lives in the lowlands. Only about 50 Cascade red foxes have been identified, all of them on or around Mount Rainier, or nearby Mount Adams. Even Atkins, who had been working to protect them since 1999, had rarely spotted one in the wild. Jocelyn told me, "We really only see them on our trail cameras, if we're lucky," recalls Stewart, who took those words as a challenge. She just laughed at me. "Aha, good luck." She didn't think I would find them. But I found another individual that summer and the following year. I found another too. I became obsessed. Conservationists usually don't worry about foxes. These adaptable animals in the same family as dogs and wolves live on every continent other than Antarctica. The ancestors of North America's foxes are thought to have crossed the Bering land bridge from Asia, just as early as humans likely did. But during an ice age that ended 11,000 years ago, these foxes became isolated in separate populations. Some stayed in the lowlands and became the ancestors of ordinary red foxes that amble through suburban neighborhoods, sniffing around garbage cans. Others adapted to cold conditions, and as the climate warmed, they sought refuge at higher altitudes, like the Cascade Mountains, in what is now Washington State. They're just stuck in these high elevations, without the ability to increase genetic diversity, Stewart said. They're becoming inbred. Really, they have a lot of threats that they face. Some of the most dire threats come from humans. Foxes spend 3 to 4 months raising their kits in dens, sheltered sites, sometimes close to human communities, where food is more plentiful. In June 2025, Stewart was excited to come across a Cascade red fox den at a ski resort. But she noticed right away that the location had many hazards. Indeed, the father ended up being hit by a car. Other members of the family died, apparently after ingesting rodenticide, which ski resorts often use to prevent deer mouse infestations. Atkins says the Washington state government has been working with resorts to minimize such hazards, but they're impossible to eliminate completely. People want to ski, Atkins said. That is a challenge for wildlife, as is a road, as is climate change. About a month after the dispiriting news about the ski resort den, Stewart got a call from Mount Rainier National Park. A volunteer had found another Cascade red fox den with 3 kits, 1 male and 2 female. Although Stewart is a photographer, not a scientist, researchers and park rangers knew that she had a special history with the famously elusive creatures. A few years earlier, she had partnered with the Cascades Carnivore Project on a public awareness campaign, which helped persuade Washington State to list the Cascade red fox as endangered in 2022. When Stewart arrived at the new den, she realized she knew the mother. She'd even given the female fox a name, Shadow. Atkins, a wildlife biologist, said, "I always thought of foxes as not being identifiable as individuals. With a tiger or a leopard, you can identify it by its spots or stripes." But Gretchen was looking at subtler things. He was able to say, for instance, that one has a notch in its ear. Then we could look at the camera traps and say, "That red fox we saw yesterday is the same one, or it's different." We could get a better sense of how many there are across the population. The new den was a sloping piece of land around several big trees.
Its main access points were drainage tunnels under a trail. But the foxes built their own tunnels, which allowed them to pop up all over the place. But during Stewart's first hour at the site, she watched tourists thronging around the fox family. At one point, the mother tried to bring a meal to her kids, and she was so spooked by the crowds that she ran off without making the delivery. When Stewart reported this to park officials, they swiftly barricaded the area and assigned volunteers to take turns guarding access points from 5 a.m. to 9 p.m. For the next few months, Stewart was the only person granted access to the den site. She spent long hours sitting behind a blind looking for other foxes and taking photos and jotting down copious notes, documenting how Cascade foxes raise their kits in a den. When I'm living out of my van up on the mountain, my sleep schedule adjusts to sunrise and sunset, Stewart said. I was so anxious to be with the foxes that I didn't want to waste time heating up coffee, so I would just have cold coffee. I ate a lot of snacky stuff, bananas, oranges, apples, granola bars, bread with hummus, and I would just sit and watch and wait. Male foxes are involved in raising and feeding their kits, and Stewart soon realized she knew the father, too. She'd seen him a year earlier out in the backcountry and named him Crag because he was so good at scaling the mountains. He's got a bigger white portion on his tail, and he's got longer legs than a lot of the others. Stewart watched Crag make meal deliveries to his offspring. He brought the kits a long-tailed weasel, and that was pretty surprising because long-tailed weasels are vicious. But this dad was a fierce hunter. The kits didn't eat the weasel. They just played tug-of-war with it. The funny thing was, the dad was insisting that the kits play with the weasel. They would play with it for a while, and then they'd drop it and start playing with each other. He would go and pick it up and bring it back to them, and they would keep playing with it. Why was the father so enthusiastic about this morbid version of Pop Goes the Weasel? Parents who encourage their kits to play with dead animals are generally teaching them to hunt, though a weasel seemed like an unusual choice, because foxes don't eat them. Maybe a weasel was the dad's favorite childhood toy, Stewart speculates. I wish I could read their minds. The mother and father took turns bringing food, but every now and then, Stewart got to see the whole family of five together. One time, the mom was with the kits, and all of a sudden, she ran up the slope and scrunched down really quickly. I looked, and there was the dad. She was being really submissive, kind of rolling around, and he was just sitting there. The kits got all excited and ran over to him. Stewart hopes she'll be able to observe another den at the same site next year. Ekins said Stewart's work is a testament to how a photographer can integrate into a research project. There's only so much we can do, she says of her science team. We don't spend hours and days at dens. We're covering a bigger geographic scope, endlessly collecting scat and setting cameras across the landscape, trying to find out how many Cascade red foxes there are and what their genetic diversity is. I tromp through the woods at top speed checking camera stations, and Gretchen's like, God, you walk so fast. She has complete patience, and she always has her big lens. Now let's go on to another article, which is called The Founding Father. In Corsica, Pasquale Paoli helped lead his nation to independence and inspired Americans to fight for their own. And this article is by Anna Richards. In 1755, tensions were beginning to rise in the American colonies, following the outbreak of the French and Indian War. Yet one of that year's most consequential developments for American independence happened on a Mediterranean island 4,000 miles away. After more than two decades of struggle, the Corsican people declared independence from their Genoese overlords, who had laid claim to the island for 500 years. Would-be revolutionaries in America soon found the situation in Corsica with interest.
Colonial rabble-rousers were especially fired up by the exploits of Pasquale Paoli, chosen as the leader of independent Corsica. Particularly in the 1760s, Paoli became a media sensation in America, and inspired by this Paoli fever, patriots went on to name towns and even children after the great Corsican. In 1767, the New York Journal dubbed him the greatest man on earth. Paoli's name thus became a password for the colonies, and with good reason. By any measure, he was a courageous innovator. With his return to Corsica, the island became independent for the first time since the Middle Ages, and he even helped push through a constitution, likely the first ever written down. In groundbreaking fashion, Paoli's constitution separated powers into executive and legislative branches and allowed male citizens above the age of 25 to elect representatives, regardless of race and whether they owned property. A woman could even vote as long as she was over 25 and single or a widow. As Paoli declared in the preamble, Corsica's new government, now legitimately master of itself, having reconquered its liberty, would ensure the happiness of the nation. Before independence, says Marcandrea Parot, a historian at the University of Corsica, eager American patriots latched onto Paoli. He was a symbol, a small fish fighting an entire empire. Outside the island itself, little remains in public memory of the Corsican Revolution today. But Corsica's drive toward freedom proved a potent inspiration for independent efforts in the American colonies, stirring up revolutionary spirit among rebels. This small island had shown that a humble vassal state could throw off an empire and write its own rules, building its independence on a foundation of inherent universal ideals of equality. Corsica's strategic location between the Mediterranean, Tyrrhenian, and Ligurian seas had long attracted would-be conquerors. The Greeks arrived around 560 BC. Then the Carthaginians and Etruscans vied against the Greeks for the island for more than 300 years, before Corsica entered the Roman Empire's sphere of influence in 259 BC. After the fall of Rome, Corsica was briefly part of the Vandal Empire, beginning in 455, then came under the control of the Byzantine Empire early the next century, 534. The Lombards, under the direction of Charlemagne, took over in 774. During the ninth century, Corsica was subject of a number of Saracen invasions. The island then passed through the hands of the Pope and the Bishop of the city-state of Pisa, before falling in 1284 under the influence of the Maritime Republic of Genoa, which held the territory for nearly 500 years. When Paoli's father, Giacinto, was born at the end of the 17th century, Corsica autonomy must have been a distant memory. Yet, by the turn of the 18th century, discontent was rife and living conditions extremely poor, and Corsicans began to resent Genoese rule. Born in 1725, Paoli grew up in a land defined by rebellion. In 1729, Corsican peasants refused to pay taxes to Genoa after a poor harvest, and thus began the Corsican Revolution. Giacinto became one of its leaders in 1734. When Paoli was just 14, Giacinto went into exile and settled in Naples. Paoli went with his father, and in April 1755, at the age of 30, he returned to Corsica. In July of that year, leaders of the insurrection appointed him General Chef de la Nation. He then realized his father's dream of making Corsica an independent state, and perhaps most consequentially for his American followers, successfully enshrined the Corsican Constitution. A young James Boswell, the Scottish writer who became famous for his biography of Samuel Johnson, first wrote about Corsica during his grand tour of Europe, begun in 1764.
He set out, hoping to meet some of the most notable men of the age, and secured audiences with two luminaries of French thought and literature, visiting Voltaire in France and Jean-Jacques Rousseau in Switzerland. Rousseau, an avowed admirer of the Corsican experiment, wrote Boswell a letter of recommendation to present to Paoli, which Boswell considered invaluable. In October 1765, a 24-year-old Boswell made for Corsica. He spent just a few days in Paoli's company and only a month or so in Corsica overall. Traveling about the island would have been slow and complicated. There were very few roads on Corsica at the time, but the freedom inscribed in the country's document inspired Boswell. He wrote a memoir of his trip, an account of Corsica, the journal of a tour to that island, and memoirs of Pasquale Paoli, which was published in London in 1768. The book presented a glowing account of Paoli, his constitution, the Corsican Revolution, and the island in general. It was a sympathetic, warmly propagandic portrait of people yearning to be free, while his depiction of Paoli was superlative and closely observed. As Boswell described their first meeting, "I had stood in the presence of many a prince, but I had never had such a trial as in the presence of Paoli. In consequence of his being in continual danger from treachery and assassination, he has formed a habit of studiously observing every new face. For 10 minutes we walked backward and forward through the room, hardly saying a word, while he looked at me with a steadfast, keen, and penetrating eye, as if he searched my very soul." The book proved a roaring success. In Britain it sold thousands of copies and became a bestseller. But its publication in the colony later that year, just 3 years after the Stamp Act was imposed, resonated all the more among a population chafing under British tax. American newspapers reported eagerly on events in Corsica, even quoting liberally from Boswell's memoir. But Corsica's independence was already slipping. On May 15, 1768, just 3 months after Boswell's account of Corsica was published, Louis XV of France annexed the island and Paoli fled. Yet even while Paoli was on his back foot, support for him in the colonies seemed only to increase. Ebenezer McIntosh, one of the Boston-based leaders of the Stamp Act protests, perhaps the most famous for parading an effigy of a British tax collector through the streets, welcomed a son in 1769, naming him Pasquale Paoli McIntosh, after his revolutionary hero. In the same year, an entrepreneur, inspired by Corsican independence, founded the General Paoli Tavern, around which it grew a town, today known as Paoli, Pennsylvania. In the century and a half that followed, towns named Paoli would appear in Oklahoma, Colorado, Indiana, and beyond. Benjamin Franklin offered enthusiastic praise for the rebellious spirit of the Corsicans, and lamented that France, while it boasts of enjoying freedom itself, would ruin Corsica for vindicating their common right to it. George Washington, too, stayed abreast of the developments from Corsica, thanks to Andrew Burnaby, the English travel writer, then serving as chaplain for the British mission in Livorno, Tuscany, who sent the future president news of the island, even reporting in one letter that the French common soldiers were deserting to Paoli in great numbers. Founding father John Hancock named one of his merchant ships the Paoli in 1769. The vogue for Paoli gave educated elites in the Western world a new way to envision political leadership, writes David A. Bell, a historian of France, in his 2020 book, Men on Horseback, The Power of Charisma in the Age of Revolution. For a brief moment in the 1760s and 1770s, Paoli stood out as one of the most revered and well-known figures in the Western world.
and the most important exemplar, before George Washington, of a new and potent form of political charisma. But ideals require power in order to spread, and Corsica's strength was limited. Once French forces defeated Paoli's troops at the Battle of Ponte Nuovo in May 1769, Paoli fled to Britain in exile. Corsican independence after 14 short years was over. France's occupation of Corsica didn't dampen American interest in Paoli, including among the future founding fathers. In 1775, Alexander Hamilton and fellow students at King's College, later Columbia University, were part of a militia initially known as the Corsicans. And though the founding fathers didn't explicitly cite Paoli's constitution, they were using it as an inspiration. The American Constitution, written in 1787. It bears marked similarities to Paoli's 1775 document. Both were based on Enlightenment principles. Paoli, through his close collaboration with Matteo Buttafuoco, had even asked Rousseau to help draft the island's new laws, which the great thinker undertook, but didn't publish during his lifetime, and separated powers into executive and legislative branches, with representatives elected by a remarkably free vote for the period, exacting and acting the will of the people. Of course, the Corsican struggle for independence was hardly over. In 1790, after the beginning of the French Revolution, Paoli returned to Corsica, where he was instated as the president of the regional government. By 1792, though, his relationship with French revolutionaries was turning sour, and in April 1793, the French government ordered his arrest, alleging that he had conspired to hand Corsica over to Britain. 2 months later, Corsica was in full rebellion against France, and by September 1793, the Republicans were left with only a few positions on the coast. Corsica was clinging to independence by a thread in the age of empire. Paoli needed the protection of a bigger partner. He wrote to British Prime Minister William Pitt, Captain Samuel Hood, then commander of a ship in Britain's fleet, and George III, asking for military support. Finally, in June 1794, Paoli allied with Britain to form the Anglo-Corsican Kingdom, a constitutional monarchy under the British Empire. The arrangement was not to last. In 1795, Paoli was forced back into exile in Britain, where he lived until his death in 1807, and the island fell back under the sway of France, which resumed control in 1796. Corsica remains a part of France today. News reports on Corsica seem to have dried up in the newly formed United States of America after the Revolution. Nevertheless, four towns named after Paoli are still here. Paoli, Pennsylvania, has kept particularly close links with Corsica, and in 2025 even organized visits to Morasaglia, where Paoli was born, for the 300th anniversary of his birth. The American visitors donated a plaque on behalf of the town, and one of their civic leaders, Edward Auble, declared that Paoli had embodied the ideal of liberty, an example of Americans fighting for their own independence. For us, Paoli's name symbolizes democracy. Now we're going to read another article in the prologue section, which says it's an American icon. A road trip today can feel like an industrial affair. You travel 50 or 80 miles an hour on six-lane highways, where brightly lit exits deposit you at 24-hour fuel stops and chain motels. Yet, not that long ago, on Route 66, a two-lane highway was the height of modernity. See America's Wonderland, crowed 1940s billboards, advertising the road, which then represented the fast lane to the future, connecting Chicago to California, in a shining example of interstate travel.
When cars were new in the early 1900s,